0: I feel like reaching for the sky. So much great music that never gets played on the radio these days. I don't know what got into Miles, but I'm glad he pulled that track. P-Boy Bryson, I feel like reaching for the sky. It occurs to me that this has been a tough year for R&B crooners. We lost P-Boy Bryson earlier this year, and yesterday news came that we had lost Freddie Jackson. So what a tough year for some pretty amazing artists. P-Boy Bryson and Freddie Jackson both gone in the year 2026. Tough year. Two amazing artists, though. P-Boy Bryson sounding good here on Tavis Smiley. Two conversations in this hour. We start this hour with the chair of the Democratic Party of Wisconsin, Devin Remiker. Everybody always keeps their eyes. We keep our eyes on Wisconsin whenever there is a midterm election, much less a presidential race. All eyes on Wisconsin. Mr. Remiker, good to have you on the program. How are you, sir?
1: I am doing well, and it's great to be here.
0: It's good. Thanks for having me. Hey, my pleasure. Good to hear your voice. Glad to have you on. Let me just start with a broad question and give you a chance to sort of tee up what's happening inside of Wisconsin. So my broad question is this. Why should we have our eyes fixed on Wisconsin over the next 4 weeks?
1: What happens in Wisconsin oftentimes ripples outward to the entire country. And we can see that right now, with what is happening nationally. If you go back to 2010 in our state, when Scott Walker and Republicans won a trifecta in that tough midterm year, they quickly set to work using the power of executive in unprecedented ways. And their stated strategy was to divide and conquer working people and pit Wisconsinites against each other, to tear us apart and strip away collective bargaining rights from public sector employees to essentially break the back of the Democratic Party in this state. And I think you can see a lot of parallels between what the Trump administration is doing now and also how they tried to lock in their power forever. I mean, the gerrymandering that we are seeing across the country was also part of the Republican playbook in Wisconsin in the 2010s when they locked in one of the worst gerrymanders in the state. But the good news that we have is that we were able to organize, we were able to fight back, and now in 2026 we are on the precipice of making history in this state with the first opportunity to win a Democratic trifecta of controlling both the governorship, the assembly, and the Senate after a decade and a half of Republican obstruction, and making history with the first Black governor of our state, David Crowley. So we have an incredible opportunity, but Republicans are not going down without a fight. There are three billionaires that have poured in now more money than Elon Musk did in our Supreme Court race in 2025 when he spent over $50 million to try to stop this from happening, because they know that if we're able to get this trifecta, we will deliver for people. They'll be able to see the difference that Democrats can make in their day-to-day lives. And they know it is going to be a huge setback, and their strategy relies on obstruction.
0: What's it like living in a state where for over a decade you have divided government and not much of anything gets done? That's a long time to be sitting still.
1: It's frustrating. I mean, there is so much good that we could have done for folks through so many years. And I mean, one example I always give is the expansion of Medicaid in the state. Most people know it as Badger Care. But when the Affordable Care Act was passed, the federal government opened up some resources for folks to be able to provide more health care for their citizens. Republicans in Wisconsin refused to accept that money to try to undermine folks' ability to access health care and believe that somehow this transformative legislation had failed. We were one of only a handful of states that never took that expansion. The unfortunate part is now that the big ugly bill did so much to cut away benefits that working people need, we can't even expand it. I mean, there are over 40,000 Wisconsinites that should have had health care for over a decade in this state that did not have it simply because Republicans wanted to play politics with people's lives and their health. And I mean, that's sort of the stuff that we've seen here. Time and time again, there have been common sense solutions to problems that Republicans have not acted on. And now that we finally have fair maps after fighting to win a pro-democracy court that would strike down the worst gerrymander in the country, they are on defense and they're running scared. We have the issues on our side. We have a slate of fantastic candidates, and I think we're all just really excited to get things done in 2027.
0: Just getting started with David Remicker. He is the chair of the Democratic Party in Wisconsin. You mentioned they are trying to make some history with the first black governor ever in that state. His name is David Crowley. He was a guest on this program a couple of times, just on here a few weeks ago. We'll talk more about that race and a few other things when we come forward on Tavis Smiley.
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0: Tavis Smiley and Devin Remicker, who is the chair of the Democratic Party in Wisconsin, and all eyes are on Wisconsin for a lot of reasons. They're trying to pull off a trifecta in Wisconsin for the last decade or so. They've had divided government. We very well may have that in Washington come November if Democrats can win back either the House or the Senate. Trump's got to deal with divided government. At our California Voices town hall and ballot form over the weekend, everybody showed up. C-SPAN covered it nationally, so many of you may have seen. This station, KBLA, bring together all the candidates for state office and the major local offices, including the mayor's race here in L.A. Steve Hilton was on our stage last weekend, and I asked him how you possibly expect to govern should you win the governor's race in California over Javier Becerra. You got a Democratic House, Democratic Senate. How are you going to get anything done? So it's difficult when you have divided government, but when it lasts for like a decade, again, that's a lot of not getting stuff done, right? And so Democrats have a chance now to pull off a trifecta in Wisconsin that would change things in Wisconsin dramatically, as you heard Devin Remicker suggest earlier. My question now is about David Crowley. Fascinating race. If you listen to this show every day, I hope that means you, and you. You recall David Crowley coming on the program a couple of times, and this is the guy, the brother, the black guy, who was the county executive in Milwaukee and was in the race for governor, as was Mandela Barnes, another black man. Both get out of the race. David Crowley gets out of the race. And things twist and turn and change a little bit. And near the end, he got back in the race. The brother got out, got back in, and ends up winning the Democratic nomination. And so now David Crowley has a shot at becoming the first African-American governor in the state of Wisconsin. But I've been following this race very closely for a lot of reasons. One, because I like David, but also because it's gotten a little funky. It's gotten a little racist, a little racial. Tom Tiffany, the Republican in that race, is playing some tricks that are interesting, to say the least. So that's my read of it. But I ain't the chair of the Democratic Party in Wisconsin. Devin Remicker is. Tell me about this race. How would you describe it?
1: Well, it is a toss-up fight to the finish here. No election in Wisconsin should be taken for granted. Obviously, we are seeing Democrats outperform expectations as, you know, we move on to offense in places like Kansas and Mississippi. And that's terrific to see. But there's something very unique about Wisconsin. We are always basically a coin flip. We have a highly engaged electorate. We have some of the highest rates of voter turnout in the entire country. country. So we don't have immense amounts of voters that tune in and tune out. Our margins stay really stuck to middle. The largest shift that we saw between our presidential elections was a percentage point and a half over the last three. And just to put this in perspective, across the history of the United States, the only other state that's had three back-to-back presidential elections in a row, the last time that happened was in the 1800s. So we are a toss up. And you're absolutely right. I mean, what we're seeing Tom Tiffany and his billionaire backers push in this race is dishonest, racist. I think that strategy is exactly why they're going to lose big in November. Folks need solutions. I mean, it is clear that voters are fed up of Donald Trump, his administration, his enablers like Tom Tiffany, and these same old tired tactics meant to scare people, to sort of tap the darkest impulses that folks may have. This is a playbook we have seen them use again and again, but more so than ever before. We are seeing folks that are fed up with rising costs. I just contrast the sort of record of Republicans, all the promises they've broken under Donald Trump, with how David Crowley has delivered, especially in a state where it is one of, if not the hardest states to be a Black American in. Infant mortality rates here are sky high, three times as likely a Black child is to die than a white baby before their first birthday. We, and according to some studies, have the highest Black infant mortality rate in the country. Just yesterday, one of our newspapers here in the state reported that Tom Tiffany refused to even answer their questions. Not just refused to make it a priority, he straight up refused to even engage on the issue. David Crowley put together a ton of great information about how he's going to plan to address that issue. Lead poisoning. Black children under six in Wisconsin are four times as likely as white children to test positive for lead poisoning, because 60% of those cases come from Milwaukee's North Side, which is also the most segregated city in America. David Crowley worked with Joe Biden and his administration to basically triple the pace of replacing those lead pipes, ensuring that we had healthier kids. We certainly have a lot more work to do. And lastly, I mean, just look at housing. I mean, this is a huge need for folks right now. Rent is going up everywhere. The pathway to even be able to buy a home for the first time is out of reach for so many people. As County Executive Crowley put $7 million into affordable housing, especially helping those first-time home buyers so they don't have to rely on a landlord who doesn't jack up the rates whenever they feel like it. And over 1,000 affordable, close to 1,000 affordable units were created during his tenure. We still have a lot of work to do, but that's a record that I want to see running our state, not the same old tired tactics that Tom Tiffany is using because his campaign is desperate and failing.
5: It's a big deal in a state like Wisconsin. I am from the Midwest. So I know Wisconsin rather well. Spent a lot of time there over the course of my life. And one of my dearest friends in the world, actually a couple of them, are from Milwaukee, the pride of Milwaukee. The great Al Jarreau is from Milwaukee, and Eric Benet, another great singer, is from Milwaukee. So I got a lot of friends from Milwaukee. I spent a lot of time there, again, over the course of my life and career. It's a big deal to have had not one but two African-American males vying for the governorship. I mentioned earlier Mandela Barnes, former lieutenant governor in Wisconsin, and David Crowley, county executive in Milwaukee. They both were in this race. Again, that's rare in the Midwest, much less anyplace else, to have two Black males vying to be governor, both highly qualified for the position. That said, Milwaukee is the Blackest part of this state, and I love the data points you've just laid out. But outside of Milwaukee, tell me point blank how an African American wins the governorship in Wisconsin.
1: It's about building as big a tent as possible. And, it wouldn't matter if David Crowley or anybody else was our nominee. I mean, ultimately, harkening back to what I said at the start here, Republican tactics are designed to pit us against each other. They want to divide us so that the wealthiest few at the top can have us do their work for them and tear each other apart while they're able to consolidate power and control and basically lock us out of the American dream. I mean, that's honestly, in my at least opinion, what the Democratic Party is about, is still making the basic promise that so many of us, had drilled in our heads, that if you work hard, play by the rules, you can get ahead. That is essentially what they're trying trying to take away. And, you know, when I look at even some of the challenges I just named, you know, these things might look different in different parts of the state. But, you know, rural Wisconsin has trended increasingly more conservative, especially since Trump, you know, came along in the political scene. Yet we oftentimes find success when we identify, you know, sort of common ground here. You know, the lead in the water from the lead pipes in Milwaukee is certainly a huge issue there. But also in rural Wisconsin, Republicans have let large feeding operations trickle manure and phosphates into the water. There are rural communities that have to boil their water because they literally cannot drink it due to the levels being incredibly unsafe, much like lead linked to all sorts of diseases, defects. 42% of sampled wells in southwestern Wisconsin had bacteria, nitrates, both present. And, you know, infant mortality. It's also an issue in rural Wisconsin. Hospital closures, you know, three of them were closed in Wisconsin or will close because of the vote in the big ugly bill that Tom Tiffany and other Republicans took. You know, that's an issue in rural areas as well. You know, the exact sort of way that this problem is set up. And honestly, you know, for the Black community, especially in Milwaukee, there's a lot more systemic historic barriers as well. But a lot of these challenges are the same. And both of them are all of them are enabled by Republicans who have essentially either refused to take action or have actively looked the other way while their billionaire backers profit.
5: This program right now, Mr. Remicker is being heard on WNOV, one of the many stations across the country that carry this program. I'm honored to be heard in Wisconsin every day on WNOV. Thank you, NOV, for carrying the Tara Smiley program. So, again, I'm connected to Wisconsin in a variety of ways, and I've been, again, following this campaign. I was reading the Milwaukee, the Courier the other day, and saw a story about a number of state legislators and community leaders protesting these racist dog whistle TV ads by Tom Tiffany, one that shows a series of Black people fighting at the Wisconsin State Fair. And the ad basically says, do you want Milwaukee style chaos and mayhem across Wisconsin? That's exactly what we'll get if soft on crime David Crowley gets a promotion to governor. It's a racist dog whistle. What say you about that ad, sir?
1: This once again is their playbook. I mean, we saw this with Mandela Barnes, who did run for governor this year as well, but was our Senate nominee in 2022. I mean, that year, you know, we literally had conservative groups that were artificially darkening the color of his skin, and they were called out for that. And, you know, now what they're doing is they're essentially just trying to, you know, say crime as many times as possible. You know, the reality is, the record is that in Milwaukee, crime has decreased annually since historic heights during the pandemic. Even the homicide rate is pacing lower this year than the previous year. And so many of these things are meant to divide us and distract from the affordability crisis that Republicans' policies have landed us in. I mean, that is really the thing that we have to focus on. It is important to call things out when we see them. But ultimately, this is their tactic to try to scare people, to fearmonger around this. And I think more so than ever before, Wisconsinites will see through this. If you look at the most recent Marquette poll, which as a longtime Wisconsinite, you're probably familiar with as kind of the gold standard poll here in Wisconsin. There's something that we haven't seen before in that. We have never seen so many folks, at least in my time in politics, 43% of Wisconsinites, the majority across any demographic breakdown you want to do, say that cost of living and inflation is their number one concern. The next highest issue is in the low teens. It is not even close. I think Republicans are making a big mistake by continuing to lean on this tired playbook, and I think they're going to pay for it big time when folks reject that way of doing politics and vote for a better future under David Crowley and Democrats in November.
5: And finally, vis-a-vis the midterms, what can we expect out of Wisconsin? What's the data telling you about the impact that Wisconsin can have on the House and the Senate come November 3rd?
1: Absolutely. So, you know, here in this state, we have two congressional seats that are sort of top tier pickup opportunities. Congressional District 3 in western Wisconsin, Derek Van Orden is the Republican there, voted with the big ugly bill that literally closed a hospital, a rural hospital in his own district. In the first congressional district, Brian Stile, he represents Janesville Beloit over to Racine Kenosha. He once again has been in lockstep with the Trump administration administration time and time again. He is one of those folks that has used their position in Congress to enrich himself. He had one of the highest performances in his stock portfolio over these past few years in Congress, with over 60% returns. I mean, this is something we have to put a stop to. Mitchell Berman is the Democratic candidate running to take him on. He's calling for a ban on folks in Congress being able to profit off their office by trading stocks with privileged information, something that no other person would ever be able to get away with, insider trading in this state. You know, this could be the difference between us having a House majority this year. It could give us a set of strong Democrats to ensure that we can maintain it going into 2028. I'd sure as heck like to see Kevin Jeffries as our next speaker in Congress. And Wisconsin could be the state that decides whether or not that's going to happen. We need to have a check on Donald Trump to put an end to the chaos and corruption that is running rampant. And I think it's going to be a heck of a fight. As I said, we're a state that's close to 50-50.
5: Oh, yeah.
1: But in that coin flip, it keeps landing our way. So we're going to keep working to make that happen.
5: He's the chair of the Democratic Party in Wisconsin, Devin Remicker. All eyes on Wisconsin. Mr. Remicker, thanks for your insights. Good to have you on the program, sir.
1: Thank you so much for having me.
5: I mentioned that my friend Al Jarreau is the pride of Milwaukee, Wisconsin. Little Al Jarreau, as we come forward here on Tavis Smiley.

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8: Tavis Smiley and Malia Cohen. Malia Cohen is the first Black woman ever elected controller here in the state of California, elected in 2022 after previously serving on the San Francisco Board of Supervisors and the State Board of Equalization. This past weekend, she joined us live on stage here in L.A. Many of you saw it on C-SPAN across the country. Joined us for our California Voices Town Hall and Ballot Forum. Everybody showed up, and we were honored, KBLA was, to bring this event not just to the state but to the nation again, where these candidates showed up to express themselves in their own way. We were honored to have her at the podium on Saturday, and I'm delighted to have her on this program right now. Controller Cohen, how are you today? Good to have you on the program.
9: Thank you. I'm happy to be here.
8: I'm glad to have you on. Let me start with this. I think in states where there are controllers and treasurers, I'm not sure we often know the distinction between what the treasurer does and what the controller does. Let me start with the basic question. What does the controller do?
9: So the controller is responsible for the money that leaves the state coffers. The treasurer is responsible for the money that comes into the state. So if there are any business owners that are listening, it's the difference between accounts payable and accounts receivable. I'm accounts payable, and the treasurer is accounts receivable.
8: Yeah. I've been following this race, obviously, for obvious reasons. Again, Malia Cohen running for re-election against a Republican named Herb Morgan. And Mr. Morgan, by the way, did not show up. When I say everybody showed up, pretty much everybody, he did not show up last Saturday. She was there. But this race is heating up over allegations of fraud. Now, when I hear the word fraud, I think of Donald Trump. That's one of the arguments in his particular playbook. Is there fraud with regard to what's happening with the money, taxpayer money here in California?
9: Yes. The short answer is, yeah, there's fraud. And that's where my role comes into place, because our job is to eliminate that fraud or to mitigate it. And we go after and we prosecute people. But Donald Trump's definition of fraud is a little bit different than from our fraud. Donald Trump is looking for any kind of an inference, irregularities that he's looking for. He's just looking for a reason to prevent federal dollars from flowing into, in this conversation, the state of California. So we're working off of two definitions of what fraud exists.
8: So when the allegations of fraud are levied in this state at you or your office, what does that mean? What's he saying, Mr. Morgan, that is?
9: I'm not quite sure what Mr. Morgan is saying exactly, but when we're talking about, or more importantly, where he's getting his facts and his figures from. Mm-hmm. But when we talk about fraud in the state of California, I want to go back to a time when I was before I was the controller. We had EDD, remember? Mm-hmm. The Employment Development Department. Mm-hmm. And we had COVID. You might remember people were fraudulently trying to submit an application saying that they deserved money from the state of California. And California expedited those payments. What they did was the previous controller, as well as the governor and the Department of Finance, they kind of shortcut it the rules to do the background check to make sure that every application was legitimate. So to be fair, we have the rules in place, but we were in the middle of a pandemic and the middle of a crisis. So they did a little shortcut, and actually that shortcut came out to bite them in the end. Mm-hmm. We shouldn't have done that. We should have just gone through all of our processes in place, because that is one of the safeguards that we have to check the truth and the validity, to make sure that people are not lying or misstating information on their application.
8: Yeah. I always make a distinction on this program between skepticism and cynicism. As you well know, they're not the same thing. I think that skepticism can be healthy. Cynicism is a little scary, and yet I'm the first to tell you that there are more and more reasons every day why fellow citizens in this state and across the country are not just skeptical of government, but cynical about government. I see data points all the time that suggest to me, Controller Cohen, that voters are increasingly skeptical of how state governments, not just in California, this program is heard across the country, but voters are increasingly skeptical about how state governments handle their money. To that skepticism, to that cynicism, you say what?
9: I say that is right. I'm skeptical, too. And I, before getting into this role, but what I'm doing is to demystify the state budget as well as the state budget process. Now, the state budget process unfolds in the legislature. There are public hearings that people can log on to or come to Sacramento and see in person. But where I'm stepping in to bring us added level of transparency is to be able to put the state's checkbook, if you will, the state's checkbook online and on record, so that anybody will be able to search to find out who got what and how much.
8: Mm-hmm. As controller, I'm not sure you have much to say about this, but I'm just curious, though. You defined earlier that with the treasurer and the controller conversation, one is accounts payable, one's accounts receivable. What's your sense? And this is obviously up to the legislature, but does the controller have anything to say about how the state spends our money?
9: Yes and no. I have a big bully pulpit, and I do have the ability, just like everyone on this broadcast, they have the ability to interact with their elected officials. So I am interacting with members of the legislature as well as the statewide leadership on policy initiatives every time they're debating a policy, particularly a policy that has an impact on the state's budget. So we can push and advocate for legislation, and we can always work to kill legislation. And we have done both successfully the last almost 4 years.
8: Yep. I was doing some research in advance of our conversation today, and the number, I guess the best word is paltry. The number is paltry of African Americans who've been elected in states across this country to manage to spend the people's money. Here you are, not just an African American, but a black woman, no less. And my mother, of course, listening right now in Indiana, says all the time, you want something done right, get a black woman to do it. So maybe she's right about that.
9: Well, but I agree with that.
8: I thought you might agree with that. You want something done right, get
9: I
8: a black woman
9: that.
8: To do it.
9: And you know what?
8: Yeah.
9: I'm living up to that mantra. I'm living up, because the controller's office is better off than it has ever been since I got here.
8: Yeah.
9: We have cleared reporting backlogs. We have righted some wrongs. We have made transparency. We've done more diversity in hiring. We have we actually won an award for making sure that we are connecting with
8: her phone line
9: ethnic media. Yeah. We are spending money with the ethnic media, so we are definitely doing more than most.
8: Let me ask you a question about that. I'm glad you went there. Let me just I'm looking at my clock here. Let me tee up two things I want to talk to you about when we come forward. It wouldn't be fair to give you 10 seconds to respond. I'm glad you made the point about ethnic media. There are too many campaigns that don't do that. Now, obviously, you're a black woman, as I hope that means you understand this issue better than most, but you shouldn't have to be black to understand the value of spending on ethnic media. James Tallarico Rico's gotten a whole bunch of hot water, a bunch of mess in Texas about not spending on black media. He made a commitment. They didn't follow through. He got pushed on it. So, again, I've been at this long enough to see this fight and been engaged in this fight more times than I can count about why candidates don't spend money on ethnic media. I'm glad you are. We'll let you talk about that a bit more when we come forward. But the other part I was about to ask is how in 2022 you convinced voters in the largest state in the union that they could trust a black woman being in charge of their money. Her name is Malia Cohen. More with her when we come forward on Tavis Smiley.

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1: 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And it's a game changer for children, their families, and their entire communities. 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
4: Tavis Smiley and Malia Cohen, who is the controller here in the state of California. 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She joined us live on stage this Saturday, last Saturday, on our California Voices Town Hall and Ballot Forum stage. And now she joins us live on this program. Pleased to have her on this program. We were talking before she came on with the state party chair, Democratic Party chair, in the state of Wisconsin about the chances that David Crowley, the black Milwaukee County executive, has of becoming the first black governor in Wisconsin. There are a number of black folk, more than ever this time around, running for governor in a number of states. African-Americans on both sides of the aisle running for governor. 7, 8, 9, I recall. We've had most of them on this program over the course of the primary. But a lot of black folk running for chief executive officer of the state. You know, historically, not a lot of black folk have pulled that off. The same is true when it comes to being controller or treasurer. Not a lot of black folk have pulled it off. Malia Cohen did, first black woman to be the controller in the state of California, elected in 2022, now running for re-election. How did you convince voters in the most populous state in the country that a black woman could manage their money?
5: That's a really excellent question. And I think that what we did was we just highlighted my fiscal experience, my responsibility. I'm new to this, and I'm not new to this, but true to this, as they say. Mm-hmm. And, you know, I started off in elected office for 16 years, and I started off in the city and county of San Francisco managing that budget process, which was a multi-billion dollar process. And then I did government audits and oversights, and I've sat on the investment committee. So by the time I got to 4 years ago when I was running for state controller, I mean, I had a demonstrated track record of success and kind of like what you were alluding to about making the systems that I touch better, making them more efficient, making them more transparent, ultimately making them fair. I mean, that is why I got in and ran for office, was because I saw a need to continue to uplift fairness and justice. And so sticking with that mantra, here I am, the first African-American as the controller for the state of California. And you're right, this is a traditional role that we do not occupy. We occupy spaces more in the civil rights era, civil rights spaces like public education, maybe equity when it comes to pay,
4: housing,
5: when it comes to policing issues.
4: Yeah.
5: But there is an equity and a justice argument that can be made when it comes to finances and when it comes to how money moves and where it circulates. Yeah. And so I'm proud to be at the table to be representing our interests.
4: Now, I mentioned HUD a moment ago. If you've been following politics for any length of time, you know that there are always in any cabinet traditional positions they give to people of color, and they always get somebody black. Yeah. The HUD department, and I ain't mad about that. Housing ought to be a right in this country. Housing matters. But when you see black people show up in spaces that we have not heretofore been allowed to serve in, it means something. And that's why I'm talking talking to Malia Corn right now, the controller in the state of California. Let me ask you right quick. You mentioned transparency. What are the challenges that you face regarding AI? We see stuff being hacked all the time these days. When it comes to our money, how protected is it in the state of California?
5: Oh, yeah, that's an excellent question, and it's a developing one.
4: Right.
5: So I do embrace technology and the application of it, but I am cautious about it, and we run a pilot program before we unleash new technology. Mm-hmm. Now, the technology that is on the market and that we're discussing, we're talking about AI, I'm specifically talking about blockchain technology. Mm-hmm. Those are technologies that are created and do have the capacity to strengthen the guardrails that protect your financial data from getting leaked or getting stolen on the black market. And so in my role as controller, I sit on 70 different boards and commissions. One of them is the Franchise Tax Board. Mm-hmm. We've got a Franchise Tax Board meeting starting in about 10 minutes. And I chair that body. And so we are looking at ways to protect your tax money, your tax accounts, your tax data from getting into the wrong hands. And as well as utilizing technology to root out that fraud that we were talking about earlier, our goal is to utilize technology so that it so we can be proactive and in eliminating fraud.
4: Got one more question for Controller Cohen before she goes into that meeting with the Franchise Tax Board. I don't want to hold her up for that. Let's push forward and get an answer to that question and let her go. You're listening to Tavis Smiley.
6: 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Tavis Smiley, nationally syndicated, unapologetically progressive, unapologetically real.
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2: Let's get back to more of this rich dialogue with Tavis Smiley.
4: I got 3 minutes here, a little less than 3 minutes, and I don't want Controller Cohen to be late for her meeting with the Franchise Tax Board. I don't want no beef with the Franchise Tax Board, so let me get her there on time. Let me close with this as the exit question. You mentioned ethnic media earlier, and I have found myself in too many fights with candidates who do not understand or appreciate the value of independent media or ethnic media. Since you raise it, tell me why you do.
5: Oh, because you're meeting people that mainstream media doesn't always connect with. You're meeting and talking to people in their native language, speaking their language, and understanding, expressing your level of understanding of their culture. Ethnic media is very unique, very powerful tool, and it's easy to reach people. that you want to talk to. I found that the ethnic communities listen to their ethnic media, and they are more of a trusted source.
4: Mm-hmm.
5: So for me, it's common sense. And then, you know, I've watched enough elected officials and nonprofit organizations and ballot initiatives not talk to ethnic media and lose.
4: Mm-hmm. Nope.
5: And it's not something that that's too expensive. It is achievable, and you just build it in your budget, just like you build it. You build everything else that you put in your budget.
4: Yeah.
5: So ethnic media is incredibly important because they're lifting up concerns that mainstream media may be overlooking.
4: A number of the candidates who joined us live on stage last weekend at the California Voices Town Hall and Ballot Forum are coming through this program to talk to the national audience, and I'm grateful for that. Today, Malia Cohen, controller for the state of California. Tomorrow's Thursday, so Steve Hilton is here, I think, in the first hour tomorrow. Javier Becerra, saw him on the schedule the other day. So they're coming through here. So you can hear them across the country as the state is being watched everywhere for what happens in the governor's race, certainly, and the mayor's race here in Los Angeles. For now, we thank State Controller Malia Cohen for joining us in this half hour. Again, her campaign website is MaliaCohenForCA.com. Malia Cohen, get to that meeting. Thank you for your time.
5: Oh, thank you. Thank you, everyone. Bye-bye.
4: Good to have you on the program. More Tabby Smiley when we come forward.

0: Tavis Smiley, you know who that is. And he sounds as good now as he ever did. And I love when you play a track, Miles, that we don't typically hear from the artist Marvin Gaye on the radio. Marvin, bad boy, bad boy. In this final hour of today's program, two conversations on the backside. African-American U.S. Senate Democratic nominee Marquita Bradshaw on her rematch this year with Republican Bill Hagerty in Tennessee. And we'll get her take on her state's failed execution of Krista Pike. If you missed the first hour today, we had an amazing dialogue with Ellie Mustal, a justice correspondent for The Nation magazine. That brother's so deep. We had a rich, rich, rich dialogue with Ellie about this Krista Pike drama in Tennessee. If you missed that, she is now conscious. They tried to, as you know, put her to death. Not once, but twice. Two lethal injections. She survived both. They ended up rushing to the hospital. She's on a breathing on a ventilator for a while, unconscious. She is now awake. She's conscious. She's talking. Her lawyers are demanding that they be allowed to see her, and they are pressing the governor to now give her life in prison. We had an amazing dialogue about this, all kinds of questions we wrestled with in the first hour of our show today. If you missed it, check out the podcast of the dialogue with Ellie Mustal when it's posted later tonight. So we'll ask Marquita Bradshaw about that, given that she's running for a black woman, running for the Senate in the state of Tennessee. But we commence this final hour with our friend and brother, Rabbi Stephen D. Jacobs, given that today is the third anniversary of the attack on Israel, which is being met, interestingly, and I won't say strangely, but interestingly, being met by anti-Israel protest around the world. Clearly, the government of Israel, Bibi Netanyahu, is not happy about that. But let's just take a moment to talk about what it means to be here 3 years to the day later of these horrific attacks by Hamas on Israel. Rabbi Jacobs, good to have you back on this program, my friend. How are you, sir?
1: Doing fine. Thank you for that introduction about life and death in Tennessee. It's what we have to deal with, of life and death all over the world, and this is a symbol. And yet there are those in Tennessee who still want to put her to death. We're living in times that it's like lynchings. And to translate that in terms of Israel, it was a very somber early morning. And at the same time as people paused early in the morning to remember, in the first time in 3 years, there were no hostages, then thousands upon thousands of Israelis took to the streets to protest Netanyahu. They want an independent commission on the events of October 7th. That Netanyahu had a warning, and it is, in my opinion and others, the greatest security catastrophe in Israel's modern history. And what we learn from historians of all governments and cultures is that empathy is the oxygen of democracy. Mm-hmm. The thousands of Israelis, in spite of being threatened, have empathy for the Palestinians. That's what's going on there. That's what's going on here. And we have to have empathy for the others. Jews are suffering. Blacks are suffering. Muslims are suffering. Asians are suffering. And violence and racism are a great threat to our democracy. Empathy, empathy, empathy.
0: I love that line. I love that line. Empathy is the oxygen of democracy. Empathy is the oxygen of democracy. And it I'm glad you raised this, because when we have these conversations, we are always pushing back against, are always challenging, are always in dialogue about Bibi Netanyahu and his policies, his bromance with Donald Trump. So Bibi always, speaking of oxygen, a conversation with Bibi about Bibi always sucks the oxygen out of the room. But to your point, there are other Israelis who are protesting. They want an independent commission inside of the state of Israel. There are Israelis who see this differently. There is some empathy on their part, but that's always left out of the conversation. Why do you think that is?
1: Well, I mean, listen, we're living in times that people in Israel, we have friends who moved here, we have Israelis, they want the security of Israel, and there are those who think that Netanyahu, he stands up for the security of Israel not being decimated and thrown into the sea. But we have to realize that Israel needs a completely different vision. Our future, particularly in the Jewish community, will remain incomplete as long as the Israel-Palestinian conflict remains unresolved. And the majority of people in Israel believe that. They want Palestinians to have a life. The West Bank is a threat not only to life, but it's a threat to people who express not only empathy, but want a resolve to this question. Yes, Hamas is a threat, but it's not a threat to the whole world in terms of what we want. And then we have to bring it down, and you and I know this best, that the relationship between the Black and the Jewish community is storied and it's fraught. And we have to examine this. The Israel-Hamas war is straining our grand alliance. Mm. And that's what's going on in the world. That's why younger people may be not completely understanding of what's happening, but they want a world that's very, very different. When Abraham Joshua Heschel and Martin Luther King in 1965 marched together, Heschel was criticized for going in and marching with him. And he took the criticism in the Jewish community and he said, I went there because I was praying with my feet. Mm. And that's what we need. Not only prayers, we need to pray with our feet. We need to walk. We need to stand up against the government here, yeah. And we need to stand up against the government in Israel.
0: I love it. He's preaching already, praying with our feet. We got to pray with our feet. He is the rabbi, Stephen B. Jacobs. By the numbers, since October 7th, 2023, 3 years ago, when these horrific attacks by Hamas were unleashed on Israel, since that time, though, 74,250 Palestinians have died. 74,250 Palestinians in Gaza have been killed in the last 3 years. 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
3: 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Did you know that one out of every 100 breast cancer diagnoses in the United States is found in a man? 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Cirrhosis of the liver can lower androgen levels and raise estrogen levels, increasing the risk for breast cancer. So, this October, be proactive. 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
0: You are indeed with Rabbi Stephen B. Jacobs as we talk about what it means to be on this day, 3 years into this Israel-Hamas, this iteration of the war between Israel and Hamas. It was 3 years ago today that Hamas viciously attacked Israel, and it was on and popping once again. And here we are again on this third anniversary looking at 74,000 plus Palestinians who've perished over the past 3 years. Our dear friend and brother, Dr. Cornel West, says all the time that these conflicts will continue so long as we don't understand or accept that the life of a Jewish baby is as precious as the life of every Palestinian baby, and every Palestinian baby's life is as precious as that of a Jewish baby's life. And to the extent we don't see it through that frame, we have a problem. And yet that number, 74,000 plus dead Palestinians, raises an issue 3 years later that people continue to talk about, Rabbi Jacobs, and that is this notion of proportionality, that the response has been disproportionate. And to that argument, you say what?
1: Well, I think that what has happened worldwide is what you're doing and what others are doing is bringing the picture very, very close into our living rooms, into our minds, into what our young people are experiencing in terms of the world that they want. As we remember the deaths of those hostages, those who got out alive, I also, on the anniversary, I want to remember Goodman, Schwerny, and Cheney.
0: Oh, yeah.
1: I never want to forget about them and what they stood up for in terms of the world of voting rights, so that blacks could be registered. And they were murdered for their passion about particularly Jews and blacks getting together and working together. So this is the world that we have been, that we inhabit, and we don't want this world of divisiveness. It's what W.E.B. Du Bois imagined when he spoke out about voting rights and desegregation. I read something that absolutely struck me in terms of why MLK used the biblical Exodus as something of a march to freedom. And what I read was this. This is very interesting. First time I read it. Mm-hmm. It was easier for the children of Israel to cross the Red Sea than for a black to cross the line at a university.
0: Mm.
1: Wow.
0: Mm.
1: Wow.
0: Mm.
1: This is what we're fighting for, is this goodness and what President Lincoln wrote, the better angels of our nature. This is the great challenge that we have, is to the better nature, the better angels of our nature. And this is the big test of whether we're going to come out on the other side, or we're going to let people like, and I'm going to be very clear about this, about Trump and Netanyahu define who we are as human beings.
0: Yep.
1: It's a desecration.
0: Yeah.
1: Desecration.
0: Desecration
1: of our nature.
0: No, desecration is a strong word. Let me follow up on that. How have you read this relationship between BB and Netanyahu and Donald Trump? How do you read this? I call it a bromance. How do you read this relationship? And more to the point, what say you about the U.S.'s complicity? It is under Donald Trump's leadership that we keep giving Israel all the weapons and everything else that they want.
1: Well, I think that the relationship is being tested now because Bibi is standing up against Trump in terms of Iran, and that complicates Trump in terms of what he wants to do.
0: Mm-hmm.
1: Bibi is still focused on that, and my understanding is that the relationship is somewhat fraught in terms of not Netanyahu adhering to what Trump wants. So step aside, watch that, and the world is not going to wait in terms of how we progress and how Israelis can be free and how Palestinians can be free. Netanyahu is the biggest, he just does not want a free state for Palestinians. He does not want this. He does not want that to be his legacy. And hopefully this election on the 27th will force him out of office. But I'm sanguine about, you know, what will happen if he's no longer. Will we continue, or will the people of Israel have a different kind of hope that the Palestinians can, in our lifetime, be free and have a state of their own and be able to coexist with Israelis is what I think that both Israelis want.
0: Rabbi Jacob said earlier in this conversation, in case you tuned in late, a great line that empathy is the oxygen of democracy.
1: Absolutely.
0: Empathy is the oxygen of democracy. To that point, what do you make of, and this is undeniable, the data on this is incontrovertible, and we see it every day, that the narrative in this country about Israel is changing. You mentioned young people earlier, not even just young people, but where our government used to have a blank check, and they still got a blank check, and they're still writing it in the Trump era, but the public opinion about this crisis, about the Middle East, the narrative in this country is changing again. We see that every day. How are you reading that pivot, that shift, if you will?
1: Well, I think the shift is very, very clear. If you just look at AIPAC and the millions of dollars that they have put into to different candidates that don't represent what young people want and what a growing number of millions of Jews in America want, AIPAC has lost its force, and American Jews want something different. They want Israel to live. They want also for there to be peace with Palestinians. And that's the tremendous, tremendous shift in terms of the American Jewish community. And we're making tremendous changes. I listened to the rabbis over the high holidays in terms of how they handled their sermons, in terms of one of the rabbis said, don't clap for me when I finish this sermon that I'm critical, because the person sitting next to you absolutely may disagree with me. Mm. But that's what's going on in the Jewish community. And there's a tremendous, tremendous shift. And J Street and others are standing up in ways that we've not known in modernity. And it's very, very, very hopeful.
0: 3 years later, today, again, in case you've just tuned in, is the third anniversary of the Hamas attacks on Israel, October 7, 2023. Since that time, over 74,000 Palestinians have been killed in this war between Israel and Hamas, this iteration of it, I keep saying. I want to come to this term genocide because of a couple of reasons. One, because there are persons who are parsing that term. Rahm Emanuel, former mayor of Chicago, now crisscrossing the country, indicating he wants to run for president, is being accused of parsing language on this particular issue, number one. Number two, here in L.A., Rabbi Jacobs, where you and I live, the mayoral candidates appeared before the Jewish Federation the other day. Uh-huh. And both candidates, Nithi Raman and Karen Bass, were asked about whether or not this is a genocide. I will just say they gave different answers to that question. And that storyline, that narrative has been talked about in the city, why one said one thing and the other said something different. On the campaign trail, for the White House, this issue is going to come up, certainly in the Democratic primaries, and everybody wants to be president. This issue is going to come up, and they're going to be asked point blank in these debates that we're going to see too many of once we get past the midterms, is what's happening in the Middle East a genocide? And if so, what would you do about it? Everybody's going to be asked that question point blank. So this issue, this term genocide, is not going to go away. How should we engage that debate?
1: You know, it's a difficult one. You can define genocide one way. I see it as a dividing line.
0: Right.
1: I think that so much is focused on genocide that the argument of whether you're pro or against genocide takes away from the atmosphere that we can cooperate together. Mm-hmm. So genocide becomes the great, whether I believe in it, I don't believe in it, and I think it's detrimental. It's detrimental to the progress that we need to make, because everybody is going to be defined whether you believe in genocide, you don't believe in genocide, and it takes away from the real tough work that we need to do. I think you can defend the definition of genocide. You can negate it, but I so much time is spent on this, and everybody is so angry one way or the other that it takes away from the real tough work that we have to do. I wish it were not the issue that defines us, particularly as blacks, as Jews, as Muslims. It is a dividing line, and it is not helpful for us to make progress. If a candidate says, "Oh, I'm for genocide," good, we don't believe in you. If I'm against genocide, you know, it's a dividing line, which is not helpful to me.
0: Mm-hmm. Yeah. So here we are. Here we are 3 years later. This crisis is, this war is unabated. We've had fits and starts. We've had moments where we thought we had a peace treaty for a few days, few weeks, couple months. And I say peace treaty, and what I'm really getting at is a ceasefire is the more appropriate language. The ceasefire comes, the ceasefire goes. The ceasefire comes, the ceasefire goes. Hasn't really taken a hold. So three years in, what do you see going forward, Rabbi Jacobs?
1: Well, I think that the next couple of weeks is going to give us some new hope. I do believe, even though there's support for Netanyahu, I believe he's going to be defeated. And I think in the history of Israel, you see that when people have greater hope, they'll back a candidate that wants to progress in terms of peace and creating a two-state solution where Palestinians have choices to make. And the one who's running against the leading candidate against Netanyahu said the first thing he's going to do if he's elected is to establish this commission that tells the truth about what Israel and Netanyahu knew. I think that is very, very hopeful. That's what the Israelis want. They do not want to live in fear. They do not want to see their children on the front lines, and they want to get rid of this type of government, as I believe we want to have a different type of government here that gives people hope and that we become an empathetic people. The better angels of our nature.
0: Empathy is the oxygen of democracy. That's his line today, Rabbi
1: Thank
0: Jacobs.
1: You.
0: That name may ring familiar with you. He's been around a long time and always on the front line of the struggle for economic justice and social justice. Was a dear friend of the late, great Reverend Jesse L. Jackson Sr. And if you watch the services of Reverend Jackson, I attended. Rabbi Jacobs was one of the featured speakers that day, invited by the Jackson family to offer remarks and a prayer at the funeral. At the home going of Reverend Jesse L. Jackson Sr. That's probably where you saw him last in the national media, but I'm always honored to have him on this program. Rabbi Jacobs, thanks for your insights, my friend. Enjoy the rest
1: Thank
0: of your day,
1: you.
0: Sir.
1: Thank you for bringing clarity. Thank you for bringing hope. As Reverend Jackson said, keep hope alive. You do that every day, Gavis Smiley. Thank you.
0: I appreciate you. We'll do our best to keep hope alive more when we come forward.
2: Who's sitting across from Tavis this week? Leaders, legends, game changers. The people shaping the country and the culture. They come to Tavis Smiley because this is where the real conversations happen. No spin, no fluff. Just straight talk and straight answers. Tavis Smiley. Because the Kingian question, where do we go from here, starts right here.
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0: We close today's show in conversation with Marquita Bradshaw, environmental justice advocate, but is currently the U.S. Senate Democratic nominee in Tennessee. I'm pleased to have her on this program. Ms. Bradshaw, how are you today? Thanks for your time.
11: Thank you for having me, and I appreciate you so much for having me on your show.
0: No, it's my pleasure. Let me start with this. We discussed this earlier on our program. I'm on the air nationally for 3 hours every day, and so things move. They ebb and they flow, and there's always breaking news over the course of my three-hour show. So since hour one, we're now in hour three, the final hour, there is new news on this case related to Krista Pike. We discussed this with Ellie Mustall in our first hour today. Tennessee, of course, failed to execute Ms. Pike, age 50, after administering two lethal doses last week. She survived. They ended up rushing her to a hospital. She was on a ventilator for a while. She was unconscious. Now she is awake. She is conscious. She is talking. Her lawyers are demanding to see her. The governor has put a hold in Tennessee on executions at the moment. The lawyers are asking the court to give her a life in prison at this point, since they failed miserably. And this ain't the first time they failed trying to put somebody to death in Tennessee. But here's the breaking news since hour one. A Tennessee judge, by the way, happens to be a Black woman. Go figure. Black woman judge in Tennessee, Judge Aisha Miles, I believe is her name, ruled not long ago that the state must preserve, at the request of her attorneys, Ms. Pike's attorneys, the judge has ruled in their favor, that the state must preserve any relevant evidence in connection with her failed execution last week. Her attorney said, and I quote Luke Inhan, "Today's hearing was just a first step of many to preserve and enforce Krista's constitutional rights after this unprecedented boxed execution," close quote. And so a judge has ruled that the state must preserve any and all evidence relevant to what happened, what didn't happen, what went wrong in this botched execution some days ago. So there's your breaking news. With that said, Ms. Bradshaw, this is a huge national story for all the obvious reasons. The debate about the death penalty is as hot as any in this country. What have you been saying on the campaign trail, if anything, about this case? It is a huge embarrassment, obviously, to your state.
11: Tennessee always seem to make the news for the wrong things, and this is another wrong thing to make the news for. I'm not a person that believes in a death penalty. And so on a campaign trail, I have not been talking about this case. I've been talking about how people can't afford gas, they can't afford grocery, health care, their medicines, or even how race has been kidnapping people's neighbors. Like, right now, Tennesseans want representation for working people. And that's what I've been talking about on the campaign trail. how to stop data centers and having an energy system that's built around renewability and green energy.
0: Yep.
11: And so those are the things I've been talking about on the campaign trail.
0: I'll get to those issues, I promise. I have a list of your campaign platform. We'll talk about that in a second here. So when you say you've not been discussing on the campaign trail, does that mean that you've not taken a position on this issue inside Tennessee?
11: It's with me running for like the second time. I believe in restorative justice and community policing, and I'm not a proponent of the death penalty because of so many historically it has been used to utilize on Black men unfairly who have died, who have been innocent. And so as we move forward, we need to make sure that something like this doesn't happen again.
0: To your point about Tennessee oftentimes making the news, the national news, for the wrong reasons, here's another example. Krista Pike would be one. The other would be gerrymandering. And I know you have been talking about this on the campaign trail. I've seen you talking about it. We all know, we've discussed it many times on this program, that Tennessee is one of those states that went to work overtime, redrawing lines, wiping out the only Black congressional seat in the state, in the city of Memphis, long held by Steve Cohen. That those lines have been redrawn. Justin Pearson is running in that redrawn district. He's been a guest on this program, as has Steve Cohen. I know you're running for the Senate, but the issue of gerrymandering in Tennessee is also a national issue. So what have you been saying about the issue of gerrymandering on the campaign trail?
11: It is not anything new. My sister and my brother-in-law actually, that practice of cracking, where you break up communities, or like they did in Congressional District 9. Mm-hmm. It's a clear depiction. But my sister votes at one precinct and my brother-in-law votes at another precinct about 12 minutes away. Not quite 15 minutes, but they live in the same house. And so this has been happening for years. And so that's the reason why we need nonpartisan redistricting. And we need to have automatic voter registration in order to protect the right to vote. So these things don't keep happening throughout history. People elect the people that they want to serve, politicians and elected officials pick the people to vote for them. That's not how it works in America. That's not how democracy works.
0: To your point now, that this is nothing new in Tennessee, but again, I underscore the fact that Tennessee only had, I know this district well, spent a lot of time in Memphis and in Tennessee over the course of my life, again, nothing new here, but Tennessee only had one Black congressional district. You mean to tell me that these suckers are so racist in Tennessee they can't handle just one Black congressional seat? Again, we've talked about it ad nauseum, ad infinitum on this program, so that's not a new conversation. I'm raising it in dialogue with you, because if they don't want even one Black congressional seat, and this is your second time now running for Senate, running for office in the state of Tennessee, tell me how you see a path to victory as a Black woman, a Democrat no less, Democrat Black woman in Tennessee.
11: Look, what they meant for bad is actually going to help American people and Tennesseans, because what it did was bring people together that was not normally in a district, and they didn't think that white people were Black or vote for a Black person or a Black woman, and we know that is true. And so we're probably going to pick up five congressional districts, maybe possibly about one more. And so that means that we have an opportunity statewide to really engage people and get them to the polls, because people are tired of the failed policies of this regime, and they want something different. And they've been doing the work for us. People have been angry all across rural Tennessee and communities across Tennessee about the gerrymandering, and they don't want that to happen again. Mm-hmm. And so that's the reason why you're going to see Chad Smolder, Justin Pearson, and Heidi Klum, they're going to be victorious. And it's a couple of more that's going to pick up some more seats across the state. And that's going to show you how Tennessee is going to go from purple to blue.
0: You think Justin has a real shot at winning that seat?
11: you should see the energy on the campaign trail in these places that people thought that white folks was uninterested about voting for a black man. Well, that is far from the truth. People want a fighter like Justin. They want fighters like Chaz, and they want fighters like Heidi. And so what they did, what they thought that they were eliminating a black district, what they're going to get is three additional Democratic districts, and it's going to backfire, and it's going to help all of Tennessee to have people who are going to work for working people.
0: Yep. All right. So that's her opinion about Justin Pearson's race. When we come forward, we'll talk more about her race. Her name is Marquita Bradshaw. She is the U.S. Senate Democratic nominee in the volunteer state of Tennessee. You're listening to her, and I'm glad about it on Tavis Smiley.
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16: 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They'll examine changes to Medicaid and other health programs under the federal budget law known as H.R. 1. Plus, Sarah speaks with Pennsylvania Secretary of Human Services, Dr. Val Arkush, about what families need to know. 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
0: You are indeed with Marquita Bradshaw, who is the Democratic Senate nominee in Tennessee. She is in a rematch right now with incumbent Republican Bill Hagerty. I said rematch, which means that this is her second time doing this, which she referenced earlier. So, Marquita Bradshaw, tell me about the race this time around.
11: This time around, it's not the same race. We have been able to cover a lot of ground, registering voters and getting people to make their vote plan and cover an aggressive field plan that we did not have resources to for in 2020. This is not a rematch because the 2020 race is not the same as 2026. Mm-hmm. This race, people have been tired of the failed policies, and the U.S. senators that are in place in Tennessee have not been holding this current president accountable. Like, he just said that he encouraged a foreign entity to bomb a U.S. Senate, and Congress need to hold him fully accountable. That's the U.S. Senate and the House of Representatives need to hold him accountable for the words that he said and inviting a foreign entity to engage war on an American city on American soil.
0: Yep. No, we
11: That's unacceptable.
0: No, we know all about that. I'm sitting in L.A. right now. You may know this program is heard nationally, but it emanates live every day from Los Angeles. So L.A. and San Diego are two of the cities that he invited that foreign entity to bomb and to wipe out. So trust me, it's big news here and big topic here in California, certainly in L.A. where I sit right now. Let me ask you, though, since you raised Donald Trump's name, in a place like Tennessee where he's wildly popular, it's a red state. We talked earlier, you mentioned earlier that it's becoming more purple in certain districts. I'll come back to that in a second. But in a place like Tennessee, how do you run against Donald Trump?
11: Well, to say it's a red state is inaccurate. It has been mostly a non-voting state. We have about 45% of the people that don't participate in voting at all. And then we have 40% of inactive registered voters that have to be engaged, and that we have been engaging to ensure that we have true representation in Tennessee. Yeah. And that's what's so exciting. People know that there's a different way, and they want the change. They want affordability. They want affordable housing. They want to be able to have higher wages, and they want to have health care, especially in those rural areas where those hospitals have been failing and leaving hospital deserts. Right. This administration has continued the path to disenfranchise farmers and make it harder on our farmers and working people. And that's the reason why it seems as if they have been organizing our campaign with us with such bad failed policies, especially that big ugly bill they passed.
0: Yep. I take your point about Tennessee not being a red state. My friend Jim Hightower out of Texas was on this program a couple weeks ago. He said the same thing. Tabas, Texas ain't a red state. Texas is a non-voting state. I say, well, Jim, by that logic, most all these states ain't red or blue. Most states then are non-voting states. We should just get rid of the red and blue colors, because most states have more people who don't vote than do vote. So we're all living in 50 non-voting states, never mind red, blue, or purple. I take your point. And yet, in this non-voting state of Tennessee, we get red results more often than not, as we do in Texas. But I feel the energy this time around. In Texas and beyond, where folk think they can change the red results to something different. And that's a good thing. But I take your point loud and clear. When we come forward, I want to close talking about one or two other issues that Marquita Bradshaw raised. You mentioned data centers. And it seems to me, as we've discussed again on this program, that data centers is one of the issues where both the left and the right, in terms of voters, seem to agree. Everybody, as we say in my neighborhood, everybody. Everybody's against these data centers. That seems like a winning issue for Marquita Bradshaw. We'll talk about that when we come forward in our remaining moments with her on Tavis Smiley.
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22: We are giving voice to the community, and without the community, there will be no Word. 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WURD.
6: He's a paradigm pioneer. And the top-rated African-American talk show host in the nation, according to Talkers Magazine. You're tapped in with Tavis Smiley right now. Right now.
0: Tavis Smiley, Marquita Bradshaw, who is a Democratic nominee for Senate in the state of Tennessee, running against the incumbent Republican Bill Hagerty. Marquita said a moment ago that Tennessee's not a red state, it's a non-voting state. And I said, amen, I understand that, I take that. And yet it is the case that the state of Tennessee has voted for the Republican nominee in every presidential race since 2000. I think that means 26 years. And Republicans hold a state government trifecta and triplex. They hold the governor's office, both U.S. Senate seats, and supermajorities in both chambers of the state legislature. So it may not be a red state, but you got a lot of red results in Tennessee. I digress for now. Here's my exit question. Data centers seems to be the one issue that both the left and the right agree on. Everybody's mad about these data centers. I assume that issue is working for you on the campaign trail.
11: The fact that I'm an environmentalist and that I've been outspoken against data centers because of the lack of transparency and accountability and how they've been popping up not only in Tennessee, Arkansas, and Mississippi on the nonprofit side, where I'm an executive director. Mm-hmm. And what we've been seeing is that there has not been any accountability about energy transmission, energy pollution, the scale of these projects, how it's going to affect our energy security, because a lot of times people experience energy blackouts around data centers. Also, the smell and the noise that people have been complaining about.
0: Oh, yeah.
11: And so little jobs with such a huge investments.
0: Yep.
11: That are made, and the lack of transparency and accountability and meaningful involvement from people. And so that has helped me so much on the campaign side, because people trust that I will stand up for people and not those tech trillionaires like Elon Musk.
0: Yeah, nope. It's a winning issue, I think, for Democrats. Everybody seems to be opposed to these data centers for all the reasons you just eloquently articulated. And so I'm not surprised to hear that. I'll leave it there for now. She is the Democratic nominee for the U.S. Senate seat in Tennessee, running against incumbent Bill Hagerty. Ms. Bradshaw, thank you for your time. All the best on the campaign trail.
11: Thank you so much, Tavis, and you have a great day.
0: You do the same. Just like that, 3 hours ago, I'll be back here tomorrow, Lord willing, to do it all over again. Until tomorrow, thanks for listening to Tavis Smiley. And as always, keep the faith.

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1: As always, I'm very excited to welcome to this program Aaliyah Wright, who is a rural issues reporter for Capital B News, from farmers to land fights to healthcare and jobs. Ms. Wright's reporting explores the issues that matter most while celebrating culture and joy. Here to talk about her news coverage of the Nolan Wells case in the press conference from last week. I want to welcome back to Evening Words, Aaliyah Wright. Aaliyah, welcome back to the program.
2: Thanks for having me. How you doing?
1: I'm good. I know you're busy, Aaliyah. You're too busy for us at Evening Words. You know what I mean? We can't keep up with you. Aaliyah, while I was at Congressional Black Caucus a couple of weeks back, I had an opportunity to meet Nolan Wells' parents very briefly, and I spoke with them for a few minutes, and I didn't have any words for them, right? Like, I run my mouth every day, but I didn't have any words for them. I prayed with them a little bit. The grief is still palpable on them. You know, I know some folks have moved on from this story, but this is still a story. Talk to us a little bit about what you learned or didn't learn coming in and out of that press conference, and kind of what are we supposed to do moving forward on this case?
2: Yeah. So first of all, you're right. What do you say to a family in grief who is grieving the death of their son and has been thrust into the national spotlight, consistently calling for answers? There are no words to describe that. So I can completely understand how you were probably feeling in that moment with them. But there were, a couple of press conferences last week that were held by Attorney Ben Crump and the legal team that is representing the Wells family. A couple of findings came from those reports. Came from those press conferences. One was the state's autopsy report, which hadn't publicly been released yet. There was also a reaction to the 7-page grand jury report. And then there was also a cell phone extraction report, the findings from that was conducted by a digital forensic expert hired on behalf of the Wells team as well. One of the things that stood out when we talk about the state's autopsy report, is one that the cause and manner of death was undetermined. That was consistent with the independent autopsy report, which was conducted by Dr. Roger Mitchell on behalf of the Wells team.
1: But Dr. Mitchell didn't have the full picture, though, Aaliyah.
2: That is true. He did not have the full picture, but we can at least say that they both agreed, when you take the state's report as well as Dr. Mitchell, that the cause and manner of death was undetermined. I know there's been conversations about drowning, the drowning remaining a diagnosis of exclusion, which we know they ruled out every other possibility because there wasn't, enough information to say what that cause of death was.
1: But are you saying that drowning was not ruled out, or is death by drowning still a possibility here, or has drowning been ruled out?
2: Well, because they could not find the actual cause and manner of death, it had to be, it had to remain as a diagnosis of exclusion.
1: Okay.
2: So it's not necessarily that was the cause of death, which is why it's still undetermined. But one of the things that was mentioned in relation to that in the grand jury report was that they actually said or found that because of the position, condition of, and the location of Nolan's body, is that it was consistent with drowning. So there are still questions of, what actually happened, right? We can't necessarily answer that. Another thing that has been a huge highlight or where there's been some skepticism has also been the bruising that was found in the state medical examiner's report. There was the finding that there was two contusions or bruises on the back of the head of Wells. That was also mentioned in Dr. Roger Mitchell's report. But again, we don't know where that came from. What's also interesting from the grand jury's report, though, is that they found that it was a non-fatal injury in terms of that bruising. They also said that a witness testified that they saw Nolan awkwardly slip off a boat. He got up like nothing happened and continued to socialize with folks. Crump immediately pointed that out, that if someone hit their head, you know, would it be hurting? Would it they tell someone? So there was skepticism around that particular testimony that was pointed out. I also mentioned one of, you know, the last things that has also remained, there has been a lot of skepticism around, has been, you know, Nolan's friends, who was involved, what happened. The grand jury report basically pushed back on that claim. They said the friends did not conduct any criminal wrongdoing as it related to Nolan's Wills' death. And so, again, even though these things have come to light when we talk about this autopsy report by the state, when we talk about this 7th-page report by the grand jury, we know that Mississippi has a no statute of limitations when it comes to homicide cases. So it could be tried again if more evidence comes to light. But again, as Will's parents have consistently said, this leaves more questions than answers, and they are still calling for a continued investigation.
1: Yeah, I have so many questions. So when you say there was a cell phone extraction or a forensic analysis of cell phones, is that an analysis of Wells's cell phone, of his friend's cell phone, all of the, I mean, how expansive or how inclusive was the actual cell phone analysis here?
2: Yeah, so this analysis was only conducted on Nolan's phone.
1: Wow.
2: And apparently there was over a million digital artifacts on the phone. What they found from that particular analysis is that Wells used 95% of his communication through Instagram and Snapchat. They said that's not necessarily a cause for concern because young people, you know, they go to Instagram and Snapchat when they're having their conversations. They also found that within the Snapchat group messages, that some messages had been deleted. They didn't necessarily say who deleted what messages or why messages were deleted. And also just recently, the digital forensic expert did clarify, because there was, you know, concern that other folks had accessed the phone. He did say that no one accessed the phone from the time Nolan last used it, which was around 2:15 or so on July 4th, until the time that his family actually retrieved the phone around 3 a.m. on July 5th. But they do know that there was activity on the phone in terms of people in, you know, those Snapchat group texts responding and having conversations, but they didn't necessarily release any conversations. Ben Crump did point to some of the friends having concerns around possible people who were racist that may have been on the island. There was also a mention of sketchy people. And so I think he kind of mentioned that particular piece of the conversation because, you know, the DA, Jackson County DA, has consistently said that the Crump team has thrown, you know, racial division in the town and have kind of lit this fire. And he was basically pointing to that, saying, hey, well, these are friends who are having these same conversations about race. So don't, you know, pinpoint us for making this a conversation. So again, they're still has the full exchange of those messages and who said what has not been released, and probably not because of privacy concerns. But again, we don't know to the extent of or context of what was even being talked about in these group messages.
1: Is it possible that, and I don't use Snapchat, but do the messages disappear on their own? Or, I mean, how do we know that the messages were deleted or not? Or that's just, it can sometimes, on some messaging apps, they time out and they'll go away. And I know Snapchat is a little bit like that. Is that the way messages work on Snapchat? I don't know.
2: Yeah, you can see when someone has deleted something within the chat. Like, I've used Snapchat with friends, and so when they can unsend things, or say, it will say this person has removed, you know, such and such message or video that was sent. So it can be seen when things are deleted.
1: Okay, still not enough answers here. Help us understand the grand jury process a little bit more based on your reporting, Aaliyah, because they always say, oh, a grand jury can indict a ham sandwich, but it never ends up that way when it comes to cases like this. There's no indictment, no criminal cause found here. What evidence was presented there? What are they making that determination based upon?
2: Yeah, they said that it was an exhaustive and thorough investigation that they conducted. It was a 23-member jury. They had 132 subpoenas. They had 43 witnesses. I think about 7 actually testified. They said they basically scoured, you know, digital and physical evidence, photographs, GPS data. So they kind of outlined a lot of information that they had reviewed. They also had received a 280 plus page report from the prompt team on the Snapchat and phone data. So they're saying because of all of this, it has been exhaustive. But of course, the Crump team has pushed back on that and said, well, if it's exhaustive, why hasn't anyone, you know, been indicted or charged? Yeah. Or why don't we know any additional information about what happened to Wells? Mm-hmm. And so based on that, you know, information, photographs, digital physical evidence, testimony, they're saying that that sufficed in terms of reaching the conclusion.
1: Is his friends, do they still have legal representation? Have anyone who's there, so they're only talking through their lawyers. There's been no one who says, we know what happens. Because that's also a weird thing, Aaliyah, that if there's no foul play, if it was an accident, if he slipped, why won't they just say that?
2: Yeah, they do have legal representation. Local and national reports have, shared statements from their legal team, which has basically said the boys have not deleted any messages. They haven't had access to his phone. Those were recent statements that were published by the legal team. But yeah, it's, you know, so many people were out on the island that day. To enjoy the 4th of July weekend, you would think that something would come up. Someone has seen something. Someone would say something. So again, it's still unclear who testified, what was said, and what came out according to that grand jury report.
1: Yeah, but that's the most perplexing piece of it to me, Aaliyah, which is if there's no foul play, and if the coroner is saying that, why can't people just say what happened or what they saw or that? And you have lawyers to you're talking to your lawyers, which again, for a lot of people that signals guilt. It doesn't, but for a lot of people it does signal guilt. I just don't get it, why we can't get one, not even one person will say, here's what I saw, or this is what happened. I mean, that is, I think for Black America outside of this, and for folks, you know, who maybe are reading your byline, that is the weird part of it, that like no one knows anything. Nobody can say anything at all.
2: And I think that's why people are so outraged, right? The Jackson County DA has consistently talked about transparency, but people are saying, like, where is the transparency, right? When it initially happened, you had the Jackson County Sheriff kind of rush to judgment that, like, you know, Wells had drowned and there had been no, you know, additional investigation to happen. And so to your point, people just want to know, like, what's going on? Why isn't anyone speaking up, like, what exactly happened? And I think that's why we got to continue to push for answers. We have to file for, you know, FOIA, public records or whatever, to get whatever documents we can get. And we just can't let this story die. And I think when it comes to, you know, when you think about Mississippi, I'm from Mississippi. I am one of the hardest critics of the place. Mm-hmm. And I think it's disappointing, right, for folks in Mississippi who has basically, again, to the point of, there's more questions than answers, because Mississippi is a beautiful place, right? It's people who are movers and shakers and brilliant.
1: Yeah, we don't just have you on here talking about Nolan, right? Wells. We have you on here talking about the blues and films and other great things that you report on as well. Yes, yeah.
2: Right, but two things can be true. Mississippi has a dark, ugly, racist history. Mm-hmm. Black folks have been condemned to racial violence. We know these things to be true, right? And so when you have that lingering over Mississippi, you have to continue to ask for accountability. Mm-hmm. We're not saying, like, it hasn't been found that there was any, you know, racial or racism in this particular case, or there hasn't been any claim, well, or founded claims about that type of stuff. So I'm not trying to speak to any unfounded, you know, information or evidence that hasn't come forward, but it has people questioning, right? You're one of, you know, the few Black folks who went to this island with a bunch of white folks. And again, given that history, how can you not have that perspective in the back of your mind?
1: Aaliyah Wright is rural issues reporter for Capital B News, from farmers to land fights to healthcare and jobs. Ms. Wright's reporting explores the issues that matter most while celebrating culture And Joy, Aaliyah, I love your byline. I love your reporting. I love the incredible work you do for our community, but I also love the fact that you take time out of your busy schedule to join us here on Evening Words to break some of this stuff down. I am still feeling the anguish of Nolan Wells' parents and his family, because if it's an outrage to us, imagine what it is to them to not have any answers. But we appreciate your reporting on these important issues for our community.
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3: Joining us now is State Senator Sharice Street. Good morning, Senator Street. How are you, sir?
4: I'm doing well, Solomon. How are you?
3: I'm doing well. So you had a hearing last week on marijuana and how we handle it in the state of Pennsylvania in terms of criminalization. What was the hearing about?
4: Look, it was about how we reform, about comprehensive reform for our cannabis program. And it was about the legalization. It was about the legalization of adult use cannabis. But it was a little bit more. It was more than just that. It was also how do we address the issue with the so-called gray market? That's what people in the hood call gas station weed. That is largely unregulated. It's THC-based products that come from hemp that are not regulated and are really problematic. It's how do we make sure that the supply chain is diverse and that if we have a system where people can get safe, adults can get safe cannabis, how do we make sure that black and brown folks are able to participate in that market and not just be consumers, but also make some money off of it as well? And it's how, and what role should local government have in deciding where these establishments go?
3: So the smoke shops that I see popping up all over the place, there's a line of them at Sheltenham Avenue. You know, are they selling these THC-based products that you're talking about?
4: They are, and they're largely what we call the gray market. They're not tested. They're not regulated. They are sort of legal because of changes to federal law. And Pennsylvania is one of only 9 states that doesn't currently regulate what those folks are doing. A little bit of science for people who don't know. Cannabis and hemp, cannabis is what people normally call marijuana, and hemp are basically the same plant, except for the cannabis has a higher THC level, THC being the drug that makes you get high, the psychoactive component. But you can get THC out of hemp you just can't get as much out of one plant. And so what's happening is people are deriving THC out of hemp, which is legal under federal law, and then they're just concentrating it and selling it. But the process by which they're doing this is all completely unregulated. There are sometimes harmful chemicals in those products, and they can even sell it to children. The cannabis laws that I'm talking about would then say all THC products are regulated. You can't sell it to kids. You have to get a license. Local government can decide where, you know, time, place, and manner for the distribution. So they can't, and it would shut down most of those places. And it would replace that with regulated consumption lounges, regulated dispensaries, and a regulated process with labeling. And certainly you wouldn't be able to sell to kids when there would be both civil and criminal penalties for selling to children.
3: So I guess there's a couple of things for me. One is that black people have pretty much been shut out of selling marijuana, which is ironic to me, since black people would have won selling marijuana and showing that money could be made, it could be marketed well, you know, and it could be a viable business. Once it kind of became regulated, a lot of black folks pushed out. Not a lot of black folks selling marijuana legally. It's like the hair industry, where somebody else just took it. Now they're making all the money.
4: Yeah, one of the things, the challenges are, we got to say, we need to make sure it's local and it's small businesses. When the medical industry was pushed through, there were Governor Wolf at the time had serious goals around black participation, and he got black participation, but a lot of it were black folks from all over the world who were not necessarily local, not anybody we knew, and who were already super rich because the barriers to entry were so high.
3: Yeah.
4: You had to be super rich to get it. And so I don't know. It doesn't feel like anybody's participating if a black billionaire from, you know, across the country or across the world happens to have a percentage of the ownership of a company. That's not what people really meant when they were talking about black participation. Technically, some of those folks are black. I met them, but they're not from the communities we're talking about. And you're right. Local people who were, you know, your local weed man, as they say, got pushed out for mega businesses. And the average person, you know, isn't all that excited when you say, well, you know, some of those mega business owners happen to be melanated people.
3: Yeah.
4: What I think we got to do is make sure that the supply chain allows small, local black businesses to participate. And that's part of what we're talking about doing in our in the cannabis legislation that we're advancing. Additionally, what we're, you know, when we do, you know what, it's Tom, it was often so often the case when we put in these provisions that protect and help small black businesses, it ends up helping everybody else too. Because a lot of small white business people will probably benefit from the idea of their provisions for small businesses. And often the mission and the moment to advance causes that come out of our community and come out the hood end up not only benefiting our community, but benefit other people as well.
3: Yeah. So in terms of the other thing, and I'll talk with the doctor a little bit later about this, there's some medical issues that, you know, we're still learning about marijuana use. And it gives me some pause when I see our folk, because I see a lot of our folk as consumers, especially our teens and our young people, they're consuming marijuana all the time. Like, you know, first thing in the morning, last thing at night, walking down the street, they downtown, they everywhere smoking weed. And I just wonder about the long term effects of that. Is that something that your legislation, you know, deals with?
4: Yeah, it's bad for kids. It's bad for the undeveloped brain. One of the things we found is, and the science has determined, is that cannabis use, what it does is it slows the change of neural pathways in the brain. Mm. So believe it or not, when a brain is very young, you're developing a lot more new neural pathways than you're losing, because every day people lose neural pathways and gain them. Thelma, when you're about the age that you and I are, mm-hmm. we on a typical day are going to gain and lose about the same number of neural pathways. But when you're young, you create a lot more new neural pathways than you lose. So if you slow down the change of the brain, then it actually harms a young mind and fully in terms of its fully developing. Mm-hmm. Interestingly enough, science has also shown that when you get older and you get to a point where people, the brain starts to deteriorate. For people who are pre Alzheimer's or Alzheimer's, or people who are at the stage where they may have been developing dementia, at that point, because what's happening is you're losing more neural pathways than you're creating, it actually has a beneficial effect. But for young people, teenagers, it's not something that we should encourage any young people to do. Their brains are still developing, and it has an adverse effect. The science says there's an adverse effect on a young mind, which is one of the reasons why we really do need to pass cannabis reform, because it will take all those products that are in what we call the gray market that are quasi legal because of the state is silent and the feds have legalized it. It will say that it is illegal to sell those products to children, and it will create real pathways to making sure that you also know what you're buying.
3: Mm. All right. That's Senator Sherrish Street. Senator Street, I want to thank you for taking some time with us this morning on WURD.
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1: Very excited to welcome to this program for our Centering Progress segment this week, Margaret Cooney, who is Senior Campaign Manager of Storytelling for Energy and Environment Campaigns at the Center for American Progress. Margaret specializes in producing digital content that tells the stories of a diverse community of Americans with a focus on advancing environmental and climate justice and building a more equitable, just, and resilient future for all. Coming on today to talk about the Trump administration's cuts to FEMA and the National Weather Service, and her recent analysis entitled How Trump's Cuts to FEMA and NWS Are Leaving Communities Defenseless Against Extreme Weather Disasters. I want to welcome to Evening Words for this week's CAP segment, Margaret Cooney. Margaret, welcome to the program.
5: Hi, Dr. Peterson. Thanks for having me.
1: It's great to have you on. I don't know if you were able to hear our last segment, but it is at least tangentially related to the work that you are doing because, and forgive my frustration around this, but you know, I'm a wonky person and I love talking to wonky people, but sometimes the information is really important and we kind of have to get it out to the people. And so sometimes when we're talking about the environment, we're not talking about it in a way or in ways that, help everyday people operationalize how they can do the work to help the movement. Does that make sense to you, Margaret?
5: That makes perfect sense. And it's actually kind of one of the cornerstones of our storytelling work at CAP is to take the very wonky things and make them make people see themselves in those policies and those solutions or even in the challenges that other folks are having. My team knows that I like to call it emotional policymaking because people have to actually care about those policies in order to support action and something happening on a broader level. Yeah, I fully agree with you.
1: I appreciate the agreement. So don't let me wander too far from that appointed course of rectitude in our conversation, Margaret, if you don't mind. And I do want to start with the National Weather Service, because the National Weather Service is one of those things that provides like really important information, but it's also it's pretty unremarkable to us until it starts getting defunded, until it starts becoming less accurate. So what exactly has happened to the National Weather Service under this administration?
5: Way too much, actually. So since the administration has come into office, the National Weather Service lost around 600 employees, which is about 15% of its staff.
1: Wow.
5: And a lot of it was due to the DOGE cuts and early buyouts and all of that. And this happened right before the flooding in Texas over the 4th of July weekend in 2025.
1: If they'd been properly staffed up, could they have provided a different warning or a more effective warning system for that disaster?
5: So the reduced staff. I want to say this ahead of time. Federal workers are absolutely phenomenal. They do an amazing job for not as much pay as they could get in the private sector. They do it because they want to help their community. They want to help this country. They want to be civil servants. And so prefacing it that way, the staff that was on duty did an excellent job with forecasting the storm. Where it kind of broke down is that one of the positions that is responsible for communicating the forecast on a, you know, on the local level, that was missing. And so there was a gap in the communication portion of what is needed during an extreme weather disaster. And so, the forecasting was there because the staff was working overtime and doing everything that they needed to do. But there were just, a really important position that was just missing due to the DOGE cuts.
1: To your knowledge, has DOGE, I don't even know if they exist anymore, but has DOGE or anyone from the federal government apologize to the parents who lost children and who lost camp counselors? This is a devastating tragedy we're talking about. Has anyone apologized formally to the members of that community for this failure in communications?
5: I do not know the answer to that question, but what all I can say is I really sure as heck hope so, because it was extreme weather. It's not preventable, but there are so many things that we can do and so many things that the federal government has done in the past that has lessened the blow and help prevent loss of life and loss of property. And what we've been seeing in the last almost 2 years now is that support from the federal government through the National Weather Service, through cuts to jobs that they're rapidly trying to replace once they realized what they had done, through funding cuts, through like they for the second year in a row have tried to zero out the research arm of the National Weather Service. So the thing that is actually trying to make forecasting better, more efficient, more effective, especially in the area of flooding, like flood prevention. The forecasting and research arm, has been zeroed out for the fiscal year 2027, and it was for the previous year, which is really disturbing.
1: It's and stupid. It's just dumb, right? I mean, competence and skills is not what this administration is about. If we is it our imagination or are there more frequent and more intense extreme weather events? Because there's a lot of propaganda out there, Margaret, as you know, that says this is not happening. What are you talking about? This always happens. But it appears as if there's more smoke from wildfires. There's more extreme weather, even in a place like Philadelphia. There's more flooding. That's how it feels. Is that true or not?
5: That is absolutely true. The science supports it across the board. I'm trying to remember this stat because it's a really cool one, but I believe that billion in the U.S., what we used to do prior to this administration is we would track what we called billion-dollar weather events, and they are now happening six times more frequently than they were in the previous decade.
1: Wow.
5: All the science supports that it's not just the frequency that is increasing, but the intensity of each of these different types of disasters. And right as this is happening, and we also have very solid science that this is due to climate change. And right as all of this is happening, things are hitting the fan. The federal government is like pulling away all of these supports that we have to forecast, to respond, to rebuild afterwards. So you can be more resilient, hopefully, from the next disaster that is absolutely going to happen.
1: Yeah, I want to get to the FEMA half of this for a second. I'm just perplexed by the fact that we have a federal administration and maybe an entire political party that just says, hey, look away, nothing to see here, as a policy response, Margaret, to six times, that's exponential increases in extreme weather events. I don't know how that works politically. I mean, because we're experiencing these things. These are happening. Let me ask you about the nor'easter that just destroyed parts of the East Coast over this past weekend. When you see this and you've seen the reporting on it and the NWS coverage of it, how would you rate the communication around it, the accuracy in terms of forecasting? I mean, we did have information that it was going to be bad, but I got to tell you, there were even us here at WRD on Saturday, we were still debating whether or not we were going to have an event, that there may have been information available to us prior to that that could have let us know what was going to happen, but we just weren't sure. We kind of had to like a little bit of wait and see. But as an expert on policy on this, what did you see in terms of how this particular nor'easter was reported on by NWS?
5: I again think that to the best of their ability, the staff that that was working did a great job with the forecasting. I think where there is still kind of a breakdown is, for every $1 spent on flood protection, you can, I think it's around $7, you can avoid $7 worth of damages.
1: Wow.
5: And so there's this piece of policy that has been stripped away with no plan to actually...
1: Wait, we didn't learn to be proactive about these things from Katrina? I'm serious, I'm asking like a legitimate... to be proactive about these things from 2004?
5: We did. We started to be proactive, but this administration has been chipping away at all of the progress that had been made since Katrina. It's just astonishing that we had made progress. It wasn't perfect. Mm-hmm. There was so much more that we could have done to support communities across the board, to rebuild better, to rebuild with climate resiliency and adaptation in mind, to use natural barriers in its place. Flood resistance and resilience, there are so many easy, not that expensive policy solutions, but yeah, this administration has just like rolled back the clock on all the progress that had been made since Katrina, and just, yeah, taking away any kind of funding, any kind of support. Like we said in the report, it's like right when families and communities need the federal government, mm-hmm. like it's no longer there to support them. Mm-hmm. And it's a bipartisan thing. Americans across the country, there was a poll that came out last year, mm-hmm. that 80% of Republicans and 87% of Democrats support federal government being engaged in disaster response and rebuilding. I mean, so it's perplexing as to why anyone would want to strip away this progress.
1: Yeah, and again, another argument, it's argument 10,450 on why we need to decode acronyms. FEMA stands for Federal Emergency Management Agency, and given the data point you just gave us, that this is a 6 times exponential increase over the last decade, we really do need a federal emergency management agency in order to address some of these things. What has happened to FEMA under the current administration? Well, since 2025.
5: Since 2025, can I walk back to talk a little bit about Helene, Hurricane Helene, because I feel as if it was FEMA was politicized during the end of the campaign season there, mm-hmm. and then was targeted right off the bat once the new administration came into office. But we just released a mini documentary on our Hurricane Helene survivor, who she was a small business owner. She and her husband lost their house. They didn't lose their business, thank goodness, but they almost did, just because nobody could afford to, you know, to come to their business.
1: Right.
5: And so she talks about in the film that it wasn't just that FEMA showed up right away, mm-hmm. to help rescue people. It was in the immediate aftermath. There was food assistance, medical assistance, mm-hmm. housing assistance. And then for small business owners like her, there was assistance to get them through the recovery period so that they could stay open, so that they didn't lose their business altogether. Like, FEMA isn't just a response agency. Mm-hmm. They're in it for like years afterwards. And so when this administration came into office and they targeted FEMA, part of what they did is they affected Hurricane Helene recovery and rebuilding. So when we went to visit the storyteller 7 months after Helene, there were still areas in Asheville, North Carolina, that were just demolished. They were decimated. And there was still, like, rebuilding had slowed down because the resources weren't there. Wow. The staff wasn't there. It was really disheartening. And since then, it's only gotten worse. In 2025, FEMA lost about 17% of its workforce. They rescinded their strategic plan and cut staff without workforce analysis. The really interesting thing that this administration has done is it approves disaster requests slower than any other president since Ronald Reagan.
1: They literally act like they're dispensing their own personal funds instead of taxpayer dollars.
5: Exactly. And they've been doing it in a way that is heavily favoring red states and states that voted for President Trump over Democratic governor-led states. Mm-hmm. And it's just astonishing. There are so many more stats.
1: We should give a few stats for folks who may have forgotten about Hurricane Helene. I mean, I know Asheville is a blue city. I know that. But it is surrounded by red towns all around there. At least 253 deaths from Helene. Almost $80 billion in damages. This makes it the second deadliest strike next to Katrina, the deadliest since Maria, which, again, not that long ago in 2017, right? We're talking about extreme events now 6-7 years apart, $80 billion. And here's the thing,
5: and that's a low estimate.
1: I've seen
5: reports from AccuWeather and other insurance agencies that are like, we are severely underestimating the costs of these extreme weather disasters, because we're not counting like loss of business, loss of tourist revenue,
1: loss of earned income, like from all the people moving away,
5: loss of earned income, people moving away because there are no jobs, or not right away, they can't find housing again. Like, we're severely underestimating the damages, but yeah, the lives lost is just so tragic.
1: Devastating. And they're still rebuilding. Like,
5: they're still rebuilding 2 years later.
1: Yes.
5: Yeah. Yeah. And with Helene, at least in Asheville and Western North Carolina, that was in the mountains. Like, NPR, I think the year prior, had done this list of the 10 most climate safe areas of the United States. They were calling them climate havens, and Asheville was on that list.
1: Wow.
5: And then like a year later, they were just
1: decimated
5: by a hurricane. Yeah.
1: Wow.
5: Yeah.
1: Wow. I mean,
5: so
1: Margaret, we have like less than a minute left. But thank you for breaking down both ends of this: National Weather Service, which is our alert, try to be more proactive, and FEMA, which has also been decimated by this this administration. It's supposed to be the response side of this. As we're moving into the midterms and thinking, starting to think now, people are going to think more and more about 2028. You know, how from your perspective, how should these issues rank on the list of things that voters need to have in mind as they go into their the election cycles? Because remember, the way our election cycles work is, as soon as we come out of November, it's all presidential after that. How should voters, I mean, we know how Asheville voters are going to vote. They're going to vote this way anyway. But how should voters be entering into this process, given what we know, but doesn't stay within the Overton window, doesn't stay on news every day, but given what we've known based upon this administration's policies over the last couple of years?
5: I mean, what I would say is that climate change, or just to stay on extreme weather disasters, does not respect state lines. It doesn't respect country lines. It does not respect your political affiliation.
1: It is
5: hitting all of us. It does not care. And it's hitting anywhere and everywhere. If you haven't been directly affected by an extreme weather disaster, you probably know someone who has at this point, or I mean, you probably will be in the near future. And when something like this happens, this is the definition of community and taking care of one another, that this is absolutely the role of federal government to alert and respond and help rebuild communities when they have just had the worst time of their lives, and work on prevention so that hopefully it never happens again to that particular community. But if it does, like on the Eastern Shore, when a nor'easter happens, for those who have worked on flood resilience measures, they didn't get flooding as bad as they had in the past. Like, there are things that we can do, but most importantly, we can vote to support one another during these disasters. And that includes four policies that will
1: fund FEMA, fund the NWS, care about people who died during hurricanes.
5: Exactly. And again, they weren't perfect, but they're better than what we have now, which is almost nothing.
1: Perfect cannot be the enemy of progress, Margaret. Perfect cannot be the enemy of progress.
5: Exactly. And we can all do better. But we need to protect people. We need to give them a real shot. We need to help them when a disaster strikes. Happened. Yeah,
1: Margaret Cooney, Energy Environment Department, the Center for American Progress. Folks, if you want to read more about what we're talking about, Margaret and her colleague Devin Lesbier have a fantastic piece at AmericanProgress.org. It's called "How Trump's Cuts to FEMA and NWS Are Leaving Communities Defenseless Against Extreme Weather disasters. Margaret, thank you so much for the work that you do over there with the great team at the Center for American Progress. And thank you for taking time out of your busy schedule to break some of this down for us here on Evening Words. We really appreciate it.
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6: Well, it is my pleasure to welcome my next guest to the program here to talk about the Please Touch Museum. She is the Senior Manager of Museum Events. Joining us right now is Christina Hay. How are you?
7: I'm good. How are you?
6: Breathing on schedule. thank you for being here. And listen, the Please Touch Museum is almost 50 years old. Oh my goodness. Yes. It's been around for a minute. Let's talk about the importance of this museum in all of its iterations in the past five decades.
7: Yes. So this year we are celebrating the Please Touch Museum's 50th birthday on October the 2nd. The Please Touch Museum began 50 years ago from Portia Spur's vision of the children learn best through play, through touching, through exploring, and just doing things with their hands. This initiative is Philadelphia's beloved cultural institution with millions of people who visit the museum throughout the year. And it's a multi-generational opportunity for guests to have fun with their grandparents, parents, and littles.
6: I love that. And I know it has grown so much in 50 years because the African American Museum is also 50 this year. So 1976 was a big year for culture in Philadelphia, for sure. Talk about why the museum's existence is so important, especially in 2026.
7: In 2026, the Please Touch Museum provides a safe space for our community. It's the only children's institution in the city of Philadelphia. So we provide different experience for the children to be able to explore themselves, do cultural experience, do just accessibility. We have our XX program that people are able to come for $2 or $5 throughout the year. And also just a place to be, just to have fun and not have to worry about anybody telling you, no, you cannot touch it. So it's a place of fun and just exploring different opportunities.
6: I love it. So since it is birthday time for the museum, what events do you have coming up to help celebrate?
7: So this weekend, October 3rd and the 4th, we are free to the public. However, tickets are sold out, but we are accepting... We are accepting walk-ups based upon capacity. We would like to thank the Philadelphia Cities Fund 2026 Milestone Grant, supported by PICO, who supported us and to provide this opportunity to have free access for the entire weekend. Included in that, we have a plethora of activations. We have a museum-wide birthday sing-along in the morning and the afternoon. We have a big group collaboration birthday card that will be created. We have live performances from the Give and Take Jugglers, Music and Bubbles with Margaret, the Guachin Angels, and then also Judy Tootie, the Magician. And also, we have a large donation from ShopRite Brown Stores. They're donating 2,500 cupcakes that will be given out throughout the weekend.
6: Ooh. So we
7: weekend.
6: Okay. And I'm just now logging onto the website and you have something called Paw Patrol Adventure Play that's coming soon. I know that's a big hit for the youngins. Talk about what folks can expect there.
7: Yes. And also, just to add, I forgot, the exhibits team have been working very hard on creating a life-size birthday cake that will be around the base of the torch, and the cake will be interactive, so children will be able to press the sparkles, the little sprinkles, and it will light up the candles around the torch at the base, and it will be up around the museum all month long. So come and play. But to talk about Paw Patrol, yes, Paw Patrol is opening next Wednesday, October the 7th. You can join Chase and his crew and just do a bunch of hands-on rescue missions throughout the exhibit. And it's here until January.
6: I love this. I absolutely love this. The exhibits, I'm looking at the website, and the exhibits, as you say, capture the imagination. You have programs like Play with a Purpose. Tell us a little bit more about that one.
7: We'll play with purpose.
6: Yeah.
7: Yes. So we have a program that basically caters to our littles all the way up into our kindergarten age. So it's a multi-age program that goes through our minis, tinies, I'm missing a group of kids, but in kinder play. But just from 18 months until pre-K age is a program. It's free access. And then October starts our new programming as well.
6: I love it. So tell me, ma'am, what is your favorite part of the museum?
7: My favorite part, I feel like it changes as I explore more because I'm always behind the scenes. But when I do the events, I get to activate each space differently. Mm-hmm. But I would have to say my favorite space is the Wonder Theater. The Wonder Theater is just got a new renovation within the past 2 years. And within the Wonder Theater, we're able to bring outside performers and community organizations to basically host different performances, dancing, singing, and we have drum lines, and we bring in different performers. And I feel like it's a space where children are able to see other kids they will grow up to be doing activities that they could possibly be when they grow up. Because when I was younger, I did a lot of dance and drama, and it's because I saw older people doing it as well. And now I'm older, I dance now, and so it's nice to kind of like build that connection to encourage our littles to do the same as well.
6: That is wonderful. Absolutely wonderful. And it is great to have an institution like that in Philadelphia. And since you're a part of a museum, you know, we are saddened to hear about the Academy of Natural Sciences. Its official closing happened over the weekend. As someone who works with a museum, how are people feeling about that? And what is the resolve for the Please Touch Museum to not let that happen there?
7: It's a definite hit, a hard hit to the museum, because we love what we do every day. And it's sad to hear another institution, which we worked very closely with for the past couple of years, not exist anymore. And we all want our colleagues in the science room to just keep pushing and keep providing their programming. And what we're doing, I feel like every year we're trying to just elevate ourselves and to be very aware as to what the community needs from us and what type of resources we need to go after to continue to provide those resources. So it's continuous conversation. We continue to challenge each other to just try to be better than what we were the last year. And this is my fifth year in events, so now it's like we did that one time, so how are we trying to challenge ourselves to just go above and beyond and think out the box to ensure that we can continue to provide another 50 years of Please Touch Museum to our community?
6: Amen to that. As an events manager, talk about your process for coming up with great events for the young people, for the visitors.
7: I am a person that thinks a lot in my sleep. I used to be a teacher, now almost 5 years ago now. I was a teacher. I worked in the public school system and I worked in the private school system. And I listened to what the children want. And just listening to them, you get all the ideas you can possibly need. Like, for instance, I have a friend who has a young daughter, and she comes to our Countdown to New Year events. And she's like, this year, I'm not going to tell you the theme right now, but she's like, this year you should do blah, blah, blah. And I said, okay. And I took that, and then we go to the team. And I'm like, well, I got this idea from a six-year-old. Let's take her idea and make the plan and just think about new ways of kind of tweaking what we did last year. We don't have to create anything new again. It's just about building and adding the experience so that when people come, they say, you know what? I need to come to this event again. We're also just making sure, like, if we're missing anything, I pay attention to the people during the day. So I'm like watching how parents interact with the children and how the children respond into the activations we bring, and see how we are able to enhance it so that next year when they come, it's like, okay, they're paying attention to the people that are coming into the museum.
6: I love that. I love that you say you listen to the children, because they have ideas. They have thoughts.
7: Yes.
6: They have

0: share your story. So go to pleasetouchmuseum.org/50 and add any type of story you want to tell us. We will highlight it on our website page. And if you want to visit the museum or just see what the museum is about, you can go to pleasetouchmuseum.org.
1: Absolutely love it. 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
0: Yes.
1: Which is important because, you know, when you're at grandmama's house or when you're in your own house, it's like, don't touch that.
0: Right.
1: Everything. Don't touch that.
0: Yes.
1: So thank you so much, Christina Hay, Senior Manager of Museum Events at the Please Touch Museum. 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
0: Thank you so much.
1: All right. No problem. 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

you know something. What you know you can't explain. 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That there's something wrong with the world.

0: Solomon Jones on 900 AM, 96.1 FM, WURD. And I want to welcome you to another edition of Wake Up With Word. Fahim, good morning.
1: Good morning. How you doing today?
0: Why you sound so chipper?
1: Why
0: you sound so happy?
1: Why would I not be happy?
0: Yeah,
1: it's,
0: okay.
1: It's a beautiful morning. What? It's a clear sky, no clouds.
0: I'm telling you.
1: You know, why not start my day happy?
0: Rejoicing in somebody else's calamity, disaster, catastrophe. Lane Johnson is retired from the Philadelphia Eagles. He is the all-pro right tackle who really was the linchpin for many of those offensive lines that the Eagles had for many years that were dominant in the NFL. He has now chosen to retire after a surprise last-minute scratch in the last game. Lane Johnson is going to be missed by Eagles fans, but by Cowboys fans, I doubt that he will.
1: Now, as a person, because it is a person, and football is just a game at the end of the day, because I know his reasoning, you know, is due to, like, personal issues, family, and mental health type of stuff. So as a person, I'm glad he's doing what he feels is best for him, and he's going to get himself, you know, better, take care of his family. That's always more important.
0: Yeah, it absolutely
1: is. As a football fan, specifically a Dallas Cowboy fan, We're going to take advantage of this.
0: Yeah, I'm sure. Yes. You better. Yeah. You better take advantage now while you can. Lane Johnson said in a statement, I deeply wanted to gut it out for one more year to take the field with my brothers for one last season. But after a lot of reflection, I've realized that my personal and family priorities have changed. Right now, it is critical that I focus on my mental health, he wrote in a statement posted to social media. So we'll have more to say about that throughout the show. But Lane Johnson, for now, is gone. And here's another haymaker. Freddie Jackson has passed away.
1: Yep.
0: Freddie Jackson has passed away, and huge hits in the 80s. He was someone who you kind of thought about in the same breath as Luther Vandross, not because he was as good a singer as Luther Vandross, but because they both had that same look. They had those same hits around the same time, and you know, you couldn't think about Luther Vandross without thinking about Freddie Jackson. He's absolutely going to be missed.
1: Yeah, they kind of had like that unofficial rivalry.
0: Yeah.
1: Like they weren't really rivals, but
0: right.
1: They were just always compared to, they were almost like the R&B version of Prince and Michael.
0: Yeah, they were.
1: Type of thing. Just
0: they
1: always
0: were.
1: Tied together.
0: Absolutely. And they both, you know, both kind of chubby, lovable guys. You know what I mean? And, you know, Freddie Jackson at the end, because he was here actually last year for an event in Northwest Philadelphia called Wadsworth Day. He was looking, you know, kind of gaunt, kind of sick at the time. And so Freddie Jackson, rest in peace. He'll be missed. Of course, we'll be playing his songs throughout the

0: today. The other thing that has happened is an American-born citizen who was shot 5 times by a Border Patrol officer has sued. That's right. Miramar Martinez provided reporters a forensic reconstruction of the October 2025 shooting that they say counters claims initially made by the Department of Homeland Security that a Customs and Border Protection agent Charles Exum was at risk of being struck by her vehicle when he opened fire. Martinez, 31, and her lawyers filed the lawsuit in Chicago on Monday. So why do they always say somebody about to hit them with their car?
1: I do not understand. I don't know anybody that's been almost hit by a car more than ICE agents. Like, when are they going to learn to step to the side?
0: Exactly.
1: Like, you can get out of the way of a car, but I feel like most of the time that's just an excuse.
0: It is an excuse.
1: And I had almost forgot about this case. Shot this woman 5 times.
0: 5 times, and she lived.
1: Right.
0: And y'all going to rue today because y'all going to give up some money, and the thing is, it's our money. Just like the money for those Trump ads on TV. That's our money. Speaking of which, the president said he's going to start paying for those controversial taxpayer-funded ads with a campaign account, but there's no sign he plans to refund the millions of federal dollars already spent on those ads. Nearly $12 million worth of ads have already aired, according to Ad Impact, as part of the $20 million the Department of Homeland Security tapped for the contract. Trump's plan to pay for those ads with MAGA Inc. doesn't mean there's any reimbursement coming, said a White House official who was not authorized to talk publicly and spoke on the condition of anonymity. So you'd have just stole our money.
1: Right. Surprise, surprise, Trump's not giving you any money.
0: Right. Surprise, surprise, a felon is committing a crime. Because it is illegal to pay for political ads with public dollars. It's also illegal to coordinate with a political action committee like Trump says he's going to do. And so we'll see what happens. It's one of the reasons when I look at this election and the desperation he's shown around this election. It's because he's done so much stuff that he's going to be held accountable for. If Democrats get control of Congress, there will be hearings around all of this. And so he doesn't want that. And right now, he's doing everything he can to prevent that. But we got to talk about Lane Johnson. Lane Johnson played 14 seasons for the Philadelphia Eagles and locked down the right side of an offensive line that was one of the greatest ever assembled. He made greatness possible for a backup quarterback who won our first Super Bowl. And on the iconic Philly special play that was featured in that game, Lane's name was the one called out by Nick Foles. He made tight ends into pass catchers because they never had to help him block. He made running backs into superstars by opening giant holes. He made Jalen Hurts a weapon who could always roll to his right. He made fourth and one automatic because the tush push doesn't work without him. In fact, Lane Johnson was so indispensable to the Eagles that the team had a losing record without him. But of all the things Lane Johnson did, his ability to be vulnerable might be his greatest achievement. He was open about his struggles with mental health. He owned it when he was caught doing steroids. He let us know that he was flesh and blood. That's a lesson that goes well beyond football. It's a lesson from the life of Lane Johnson. Got a hot show for you today on Wake Up With Word. Philadelphia Tribune columnist Lynn Washington Jr. on the Nolan Wells case and what the Skydance merger could mean for the future of media. Brittany Groover, a cancer survivor, on the new Medicaid rules and the danger they pose for people like her. Kitty Richards of the Groundwork Collaborative on the Trump administration removing 750,000 people from the Affordable Care Act rolls. And as always, we've got you, our listeners, calling in at 215-634-8065 and toll free 1-866-361-0900. Hit us on Twitter at Word Radio, or hit me personally at Solomon Jones 1. Watch us on Facebook at Forward. But first, it's the Big Three, the news stories you need to know to kick off your day right here on Wake Up with Word. Story number one, a former high-ranking Department of Justice official is going to look at how Cornell handles sexual misconduct complaints. University trustees announced Tuesday as they tried to address an outpouring of anger over allegations of a 2024 gang rape at a fraternity house. Sally Yates, who was a deputy attorney general in the Obama administration, will spearhead the review, the trustee said. The assessment is to include how the Ivy League University investigates reports of sexual assault and sexual harassment, how the disciplinary process works, campus police responses, and more. It is imperative that Cornell be willing to examine itself with the same rigor we expect of others, trustee chair Ann Meinig Smalling said in a statement. Here's my problem with the whole thing. Y'all investigating yourself. Let's start there. You know what I mean? I mean, you know, I know you're bringing in Sally Yates, and that's nice. But what y'all really need to be doing right now is really cooperating with the criminal investigation being headed up by Letitia James. So, you know, I know you can walk and chew gum at the same time, but that needs to be the priority. I mean, it's great that you're saying, you know, Sally Yates is going to come in and it's going to be an independent review and all this stuff. Okay, that's great. But you really need to be cooperating fully with that criminal investigation that is being headed up by Letitia James, because it seems to me if the woman said, and this line just keeps on replaying in my head, she told the police, I'm 100% confident that I was raped. Why wasn't there an investigation at the time? That's what I want to know. You know what I mean? And I think that's what everybody wants to know, and that's why the students are calling for really the president and the administration at Cornell to step down.
1: Yeah, that's what I said. If Cornell wants to show that they're actually taking this seriously and fully investigating this matter, then in my opinion, everybody who is aware of this situation is gone.
0: Absolutely.
1: Like you're either fired or you resigned, whatever it may be. Like,
0: right.
1: Like recognize and accept the you know, the responsibility that you messed this up, and everybody needs to go.
0: Yeah, it is some crazy stuff that went on there. And I know it's not the only university. And I know, you know, money, power, standing, I think all of those things play a role in what happened here. And it has to be called out. Brings me to story number two. Krista Pike is conscious and speaking nearly a week after a botched execution left her critically injured and temporarily on a ventilator, her attorneys said Tuesday. Her recovery is medically unprecedented. Her prognosis remains unclear, but at a minimum, we expect a long recovery, her attorneys said. And Pike, 50, continues to receive medical care after she survived being administered two lethal doses of pentobarbital and was hospitalized following the failed September 30th execution in Nashville. She has severe damage to her arms and remains handcuffed to her bed, her attorney said. We are incredibly grateful to the first responders and the medical team at the hospital who treated Krista like a human and have provided exceptional care to her, her attorney said. We also want to thank thousands from all over the world who sent messages offering prayers and support for Krista. I wonder if there was someone involved in this who maybe didn't want the execution to happen.
1: Mm-hmm.
0: I do wonder about that. But I also wonder, where are the cards and letters for the person that she killed?
1: Right.
0: Where's all the sympathy for the person that she murdered?
1: Yeah.
0: You know, that part, I think, has to be, it has to be talked about. And I can only imagine the family of the victim seeing all of this and being like, man, if only somebody cared this much about my loved one that she killed.
1: Yeah, and that's the thing. I think the details of what happened to Krista Pike are so horrific that I think people forget why she was in prison.
0: Right.
1: It's just like, oh my gosh, like they gave her two lethal injections and the medicine burned, so that's why her arms, but she got like burn blisters all down her arm from the medicine. Then you're left in a coma on a ventilator. So it's like, you know, that's torture.
0: Yeah.
1: So it's like, so the human in you feels sympathy for that. And we're
0: absolutely
1: like, oh, poor lady, but she did kill somebody.
0: Yeah.
1: But because of how bad they messed that up, I do think they're gonna have to do something with her sentence. Like, I don't think you can, like, you know, spend the time to, like, nurse her back to health after all of this and be like, okay, we'll try again next Tuesday. Yeah. Like they're going to have to just change it to, like, life in prison or something.
0: I think that's what's going to end up happening. I think the governor probably is going to do that because Tennessee looks bad right now. It's not the first botched execution in Tennessee. But, man, I just keep thinking about the victim. I keep thinking about the family. I keep thinking about why she was there in the first place. And I just wonder, like, what in the world? How do you mess that up that bad? I think they need to investigate those who are in charge of that process. Somebody's already had to step down, but really is bigger than that. Brings me to story number three. There was so much to choose from, but this one kind of stood out for me. A new video from Arkansas Governor Sarah Huckabee Sanders was standard issue Republican messaging for promoting her state's stricter rules for people on Medicaid. No more could able-bodied people lounge around while receiving taxpayer-funded health care, she said. They needed to work. But the decision to portray an unemployed moocher as a young white cheeseball-chomping gamer named Brad upset some conservative commentators last week, 5 decades after Ronald Reagan popularized the welfare queen trope about people living luxuriously while not working. They wanted to know why the video wasn't featuring a black woman. Republicans don't have the balls to do this ad with Shaniqua as the villain, posted Matt Walsh, a conservative writer, even though that would actually be an accurate portrayal of the problem at hand. Actually, it wouldn't. The vast majority of people on welfare and on Medicaid, as a matter of fact, in Tennessee, in Arkansas and beyond, are white. And so actually, portraying it as a white man actually is an accurate portrayal of the issue. Here's the problem with racism. These tropes, these images, these lies become so ingrained in people's consciousness that they would rather believe the lie than the truth. The lie is that most black people, the most people on welfare or Medicaid, on all of these aid programs are black. That's the lie. The truth is that most of the people on these programs are white. And so when she actually shows what it really is, there's backlash. There's, y'all should show Shaniqua. You know what I mean? You know, y'all need to be showing white black people. No, but guess what black people do? Guess what we do? I'm going to give you three. Okay. All right. You guess? Okay. I'm going to tell you. We go to work. We work lower wage jobs than you do. We do the same work as you do and get paid less. We have to work 2 and 3 jobs just to survive. When y'all was sitting home on COVID and sitting home and working on computers, black people were going to work at the grocery store that you needed to go to. Black people were going to work at the gas station that you needed to go to. Black people were going to work at the airport. Black people were going to work at the police station. Black people were going to work while y'all was sitting home. And so this whole trope about welfare and Medicaid and black people being the ones taking advantage of it, nope, not true at all. As a matter of fact, when they did the whole thing about the child care in Minnesota, guess who the mastermind of that was? Because y'all wanted to blame Somali immigrants. It was a white woman. And so all of this, it should be somebody black. Why aren't you showing somebody black? Guess what? They not, because it's you. I want to hear from you, man. Give me a call, 215-634-8065. Here's the thing about racism, man. Racism will have you so twisted up that you believe lies over the truth. I want to hear from you. Give me a call, 215-634-8065. That, of course, is the number you can call to get in on the conversation right here at WURD Radio and let us know your comments on this morning's show. We're going to tell you on the other side how far the welfare queen trope goes back and who's to blame for putting it in place. I'm Solomon Jones. This is WURD Radio. We'll be right back.

0: folks are starting to mess up. King of Prussia, Gulf Road at Bill Smith Boulevard, right outside the mall, had an accident in the right lane, picking up volume where we had been dealing with an accident on the Schuylkill eastbound ramp to 202 at exit 328. So we really need to watch out for traffic merging from other directions. It's a very busy ride, especially if there'll be any sort of sun effect eastbound. No issues for you on the Schuylkill Expressway outside of normal areas of volume delay under 10 minutes generally. I-95 still a pretty good ride. You're in heavier shape southbound. Lisa Fairfax, Total Traffic.
1: It's time for a check on the weather on WURD.
2: Good Wednesday, everybody. Here is your current weather forecast for the Philadelphia area. Our luck is holding out this week. The weather around here doesn't get much better than this. Another beautiful fall day today. Bright sunshine again, but milder than yesterday. A nice high of 70. Mostly clear skies overnight with a low of 55. And then tomorrow, sunny and warm, a high of 77. Our sunshine sticks around for Friday as well with a high of 71. Once again for today, another near-perfect autumn day. Sunshine with a high of 70. I'm Randy Chepigan with your Philadelphia weather.
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1: 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Getting older. A woman's risk for breast cancer increases as she ages. Women who have inherited mutations on certain genes are also at a higher risk of not only breast cancer, but ovarian cancer. Did you know that starting your period before age 12 and starting menopause after age 55 exposes women to hormones longer, increasing their risk? Unfortunately, women who've already had breast cancer are at a higher risk of getting breast cancer a second time. While these may be some of the risk factors you can't control, there's at least one you can: not being physically active. 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

0: Morning, this is Solomon Jones on 900 AM, 96.1 FM, WURD, and I want to welcome you back to Wake Up With Word. We're taking your calls at 215-634-8065. That, of course, the number you can call to get in. You know, the interesting thing about this story out of Arkansas, with Governor Sanders running this commercial and showing, you know, somebody, you know, just sitting back, kicking back, and he's getting Medicaid, and he's not working, and he's playing video games, and he just happens to be white. And people are up in arms about that, but the reality is, what she showed is the typical person who's on welfare or on Medicaid. Those people are white, for the most part. Especially in Arkansas. And so the backlash shows me that people would rather believe a lie than the truth. Now, I promise you I would tell you where that trope came from. So Ronald Reagan ran for president twice. He ran in 1976. He didn't win. But during that 1976 campaign, he put out this commercial that showed this black woman who, you know, was supposed to have all of these different identities and different social security numbers and was working the system and was driving a Mercedes and all of this stuff. And really, when they really investigated it, that person didn't even exist. Right. So Reagan complained about this person, said that they had 80 names, 30 addresses, and 12 social security cards. And the story, of course, was embellished. It was exaggerated. But Reagan worked to reshape public assistance programs after he won the White House in a second run in 1980. But that trope kind of stuck, that there was this person with all of these names and all of these addresses and all these social security cards gaming the system and driving the Benz and all of this stuff. And really, it didn't even really exist. Not to the extent that he was saying it, but it stuck because that's what people wanted to believe. What I've learned over the course of my life is this, that the most effective lie is the one that people want to believe, right? You might know the person is lying, but I just want to believe it so bad. And I think that's why Trump has been so successful, because he's telling people these lies that they want to believe. No, it's not your fault that you're a failure. It's those immigrants, and not all of them, just the brown ones. They're taking your jobs, right? They're gaming the system. They're taking all of this stuff. And really, do you even really know any brown immigrants? Because I do. And guess what I see them do? Work constantly, more than anybody I know, right? And so, you know, but you want to believe this lie. And it's the same thing with this welfare thing. And that's why people responded with so much anger, so much vitriol, so much bitterness, because they want to believe it's not us, it's somebody else. No, it's you. It's your people. You know them. You know these people. You know your cousins and them that's on Medicaid and on welfare. You know them. But you don't know the people who you want to blame. And so it's easy to see these faceless people who all they are to you is somebody brown. It's deep stuff.
1: It really is, because just from a simple mathematics standpoint, it's not even possible for us to be the majority of people on welfare. Just from a mathematics standpoint of how small a percentage black people are in the country. You know, and a large majority of black people, you know, especially like folks that I know, live in what I call the gray area.
0: Yeah.
1: Where you're not making enough to be like comfortable.
0: Right.
1: But you make too much for any type of help or assistance.
0: Exactly. You're not going to get any help or assistance. Right. You don't qualify for it because you're working two or three jobs, because you're doing everything you can, because you know that really those systems are actually a trap. That they keep you, they give you just enough for you to remain poor for the whatever time you're on it. And most people get on it, get off it, and go and get a job. You know, it's deep stuff, man. It really is. Paul from the Northeast is on line one. Go ahead, Paul.
2: Hi, Solomon. Good morning.
0: Good morning.
2: Hey, I just wanted to make a comment about that case, the rape case in Cornell. Yeah. I hear a lot of people talking about it, and I've only heard very briefly the statements about, you know, what she said immediately after it.
0: Yes.
2: But I think it's got to be talked about, because I think that law should be changed where somebody's, you know, intoxicated, they the people can't get charged with raping them. But she sent text messages the next day saying everything was consensual and everything was cool and that they should get together. That's a fact. Mm-hmm. 2 days later. And then a week after that is when she started saying it wasn't consensual. And then she went to the police. I think at a certain point, I'm not trying to, blame the victim, but at a certain point, you got to look at what these people have done and the fact that it's a civil suit for money and the fact that she said she liked one of the men and she has a written statement saying she was okay with having a twosome or a threesome, whatever it's called, and then she texted them the next day saying they should get together and leave out the extra people and the drugs and that everything was, all the sexual stuff was legal.
0: But
2: she totally changed her story.
0: She changed her story because maybe in her mind the whole thing was like, all right, initially I'm trying to tell myself that, what happened was all right when I knew.
2: Right.
0: Maybe it wasn't. I mean, I don't know. We do that with all kinds of stuff. We tell ourselves it was one thing, but wait a minute, Paul.
2: Right?
0: Mute him for a minute. For what we do is we tell ourselves that it's okay that, we tell ourselves all kinds of stuff about all kinds of things, men and women. And sometimes later on when you think about it, it's like, maybe that wasn't okay. Go ahead. Is he still here?
2: Yeah, I'm still here.
0: Okay, go ahead, Paul. Go ahead.
2: No, all I'm saying is at a certain point, what people's actions and what they do and what they say and what they wrote in text messages and sworn statements that they signed, at a certain point, that comes into play. And I just don't think I'm not trying to say who's guilty, who did what. I'm just saying it needs to be part of the conversation.
0: Mm-hmm.
2: I hear a lot of news stuff talking about it, including your show, and very little is said about what she said and texted and signed.
0: I hear you. And that's fair enough. Fair enough. But I do think, and I know for a fact, that people will justify stuff and try to rationalize it in their minds. And then when they think about it, it's like, nah, this was wrong.
1: Yeah.
0: All kinds of stuff.
1: Yeah, and it could be possible because, again, since she was drunk and possibly on drugs as well, it could be just a matter of, a couple of days later, stuff started coming back to her.
0: Could be
1: like,
0: that.
1: You know, they she's like, oh, wait a minute, we did that. I'm not okay with that. You know, it could be like she didn't really know everything that was going on in the moment because she was intoxicated. You know, and stuff comes back into your memory later. And that's the stuff that she's talking about. And I think where people are like kind of conflicted is like, because you're looking at it from two different angles. Like, did she put herself in a bad situation? Absolutely.
0: Yep.
1: You're intoxicated and possibly high at a frat house.
0: Yeah.
1: You definitely put yourself in a bad spot.
0: Yep.
1: You know, but that has nothing to do with people taking advantage of you.
0: That's right. That's right. And I think when you are to the point where you're intoxicated to the point where you don't know what's going on, you don't have the ability to give consent. And so that part there. But, I think that what Paul said is one of the issues, I think, with this whole thing and with our society in general. We always trying to figure out a way to rationalize stuff that's wrong.
1: Mm-hmm.
0: I mean, at the end of the day, y'all wrong. Period. Whether it's a crime or not, at the end of the day, if that person was so intoxicated that they don't even remember half of what happened, if they're so intoxicated that they don't have the ability to give consent, if they're all alone and surrounded by men who could overpower them anyway, you're wrong. Even the DA said that. He said, well, it didn't rise to the level of a crime, but morally, it's reprehensible, it's wrong. Yeah, it's wrong. So we try to rationalize what's wrong. I mean, the bottom line is that y'all wrong. I mean, that really is the bottom line. And so the question is, was it a crime or not? And even if somebody says initially, because we do, I'm telling you, all kinds of stuff. We'll say, oh, well, it wasn't that bad. It wasn't that, well, I could see how you could. And you know it's wrong. You're trying to rationalize it in your mind. I don't know. We'll see what happens with it. But from where I sit, whether or not she said initially, oh, it might have been, even her friend said, that she came home, she talking real fast, she saying all the stuff that happened, and they knew it even as she's talking that something happened that was wrong.
1: Yeah, because for me, it's really less about her and more on the boys. Yeah. Like, it speaks to your character. Like, yeah, these are kind of sleaze bags.
0: Yeah.
1: Because consent or no consent, like, you're the type of man that would sit there and take turns with an intoxicated woman.
0: Yeah.
1: Like, no, you're a creep that's probably going to do some horrible things in life.
0: Yeah.
1: If you're okay doing that.
0: Yeah. Yeah. Yeah. It's crazy stuff. And so, you know, and again, I think we rationalize and try to justify stuff that we know is wrong. And with this, they wrong. We're going to go to break. On the other side, we're going to continue the show. I am Solomon Jones. This is WURD Radio. We'll be right back.
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0: This is Solomon Jones on 900 AM, 96.1 FM, WURD, and I want to welcome you back to Wake Up With Word. We are, of course, taking your calls at 215-634-8065. That, of course, is the number you can call to get in on the conversation right here at WURD Radio. Yeah, that whole Arkansas thing is crazy. Lynn Washington just sent me some stats. He said Medicaid, 26% of the population. Blacks are just 15% of the entire state population. 64% of Medicaid in the state work. That's what he said. 215-634-8065. That, of course, is the number you can call to get in. And we're talking about a number of things, but the thing that jumped out for me, even beyond Donald Trump saying Iran could blow up Los Angeles and San Diego, which really says how much he doesn't know about the country that he's supposed to be in charge of. San Diego has a huge military facility in San Diego. They could blow up San Diego? Please shut up. You know what I mean? Just stop talking. You don't know what... It's amazing. You could be president of the United States and have no idea what you're talking about.
1: Well, I'm sure the generals would have reminded them if you didn't fire them.
0: Yeah. Yeah, that part. So, I mean, it's amazing that he would say that. That's been controversial over the last couple of days. I'm really not surprised by anything he says at this point. And so for us to be clutching our pearls about it, I don't know why. He said all kinds of stuff that is reprehensible and unimaginable, but, you know, it's who he is. Whatever comes to his mind, whatever crazy thing comes to his mind, he's going to say it. And so him saying that Iran could blow up Los Angeles or San Diego, it'd be a small sacrifice. I don't know why anybody's surprised at that, because I'm not. So I want to know what y'all think, man. Give me a call, 215-634-8065. Because in Arkansas, they run a commercial and they show a white guy who's, you know, cheating on Medicaid or whatever. Right. And people went off, man. They like, why you ain't show somebody black? You know, one conservative commentator had the nerve to say, why you ain't show Shaniqua? Right? And the question I have is, y'all don't know the numbers? You don't know your family members? You don't know your people? You don't know your neighbors? You don't know your cousins and them? You don't know the black sheep of the family who've been cheating these systems their whole life? You don't know these people? Because I think you do. But you'd rather believe a lie than the truth. So the whole thing started in 1976. Reagan complained about a woman in Chicago who was using, and this is a quote, 80 names, 30 addresses, 12 social security cards, right? Now, the story was exaggerated. Reagan, was trying to put out a specific trope that he knew white voters would love to see and hear, which is these black people are gaming the system. These black people are lazy and they're criminal and they are wrong. Right. And so that's what's going on. So that happens in 1976. Here we are in 2026. Right. 50 years later. And Sarah Huckabee Sanders puts out a commercial which really shows the truth, which is that white people are the majority of folks on welfare, and they don't want to believe it, to the point where they're responding angrily and saying, why aren't you showing a black woman? Well, because black women, guess where they at? They're at work. 215-634-8065 is the number you can call to get in. Let's go to the phone lines. Walter Davis is online, too. Go ahead, Walter.
6: You tell them the truth, as you always give us living proof. There's Solomon Jones, Fahim, and WRD.
0: Thank you.
6: And that is my subject today, as I know in the Facebook feed and all that. I'm calling America American. And I say American because I can't believe this guy in the White House, in the Oval Office, is presenting a target amongst one of his own states and two of his own cities in one state, California. And mind you, I think the mayor of Los Angeles is black. She's the lady, right?
0: Yep.
6: Yeah.
0: Mm-hmm.
6: And he's not friends of their governor and all. I'm like, are we getting punked?
0: Is this an
6: AI thing and all? And you open up a can of worms. Yeah. Yes, San Diego. That's the U.S. Navy.
0: Yep.
6: Naval base. It's like a mother telling her enemies on the block, beat up my children.
0: Yeah. Yeah.
6: And this is why I call America now American. I cannot believe what we are enduring. Keep preaching the truth, brother. Keep bringing the truth.
0: Thank you,
6: God
0: man.
6: Bless.
0: I appreciate it. And thank you for your call this morning on WURD Radio. We certainly appreciate it. 215-634-8065. That, of course, the number you can call to get in. Jacob from Alney is on line one. Go ahead, Jacob.
7: Hey, peace be unto you, Solomon, Fahim, Word family.
0: Mm-hmm.
7: First of all, Solomon, I got my tickets,
0: Yeah, man. We look forward to seeing you on Saturday.
7: Yeah, well, you know how we do down there. And the food, Solomon, yes. I can't wait.
0: Yes.
7: Hey, look, Solomon, you going to eat your cornbread?
0: You know I am. I'm sorry you can't have it, Jacob.
7: Yes, sir. But, you know, I be looking around to see who don't like it, you know, because it's got a little flair to it. But look, it Solomon, does. You know, now look. You know ain't no racism in America, right? Solomon, ain't no racism, right?
0: Lord have mercy.
7: Man, you know, this shows the roots of institutionalized racism.
0: Mm-hmm.
7: That we got to deal with it, Solomon. Mm-hmm. We got to stop kicking that can down the road.
0: We do.
7: So that our grandchildren got to deal with the same thing we talking about today.
0: Mm-hmm.
7: We can't do that. That we ain't doing that no more.
0: Yeah.
7: We gonna put this stuff on the table and let's talk it out and work it out. Because that's the only way it can be done. But on this Cornell thing, Solomon, I got one mama, four sisters, mm-hmm. and three daughters.
0: Mm-hmm.
7: Now, you know what they did is wrong. That we can start there. That was wrong.
0: Mm-hmm.
7: To prey on somebody like that.
0: That's right.
7: More or less a young girl,
0: yeah.
7: in college. Trying to, I guess she in the future, that's a future mom, a future this, and this is what our, and we talking about Ivy League colleges, because I heard y'all say yesterday,
0: mm-hmm.
7: we don't hear too much of this in no historically black colleges, where this stuff is allowed to go on,
0: yeah.
7: because for one, you got to teach morality too, along with all these great scientists, you know.
0: Yeah.
7: So Solomon, we got our work cut out for us, and we know in you, we have another 5-star general on this battlefield.
0: Thank you, brother.
7: So I'm gonna pray for you and yours,
0: Thank you.
7: I know we gonna pray for each other, and we can't lose, right?
0: Amen. Thank you, man. I appreciate it, Brother Jacob, and I appreciate your call this morning on WURD Radio. This is some crazy stuff, man, where you have... Now, imagine this happens, right? And then you got America really trying to make excuses. You got these guys, they didn't rape or, you know, whatever they did. Because again, it's an allegation at this point. It's unproven. There have been no charges. Nobody's been charged. Nobody's been convicted. Let me make that clear. But you've had sex with someone who is completely incapacitated, and you're making excuses for it. And not only did one of you do it, a crowd of you did it. And so there are other people who I'm sure were watching, other people who knew what was happening, other people who were in the presence of that. And so there are multiple witnesses. Now, the question is, who's going to say what? Who's going to break first? Right. But you just think that you can just do this and just walk away from it. And then you have a system that's going to allow you to do it. That's crazy.
1: Right. And that's why I keep putting the focus back on the character of the boys. I feel like too many people are focusing on the girl and whether she was right or wrong, or if she was innocent or not, or did she ask for it or not, all that type of stuff. I'm thinking about the character of these boys. Because again, you're at Cornell,
0: right.
1: Ivy League school. You're supposed to be this super smart, elite-minded person, because again, people that go to these schools, these are folks that when they graduate, they're going to go on to be politicians,
0: right.
1: you know, CEOs of corporations, lawyers, doctors. Like, these are the people who go to these schools. This is what they're going to go on to be.
0: Right.
1: You see a woman drunk out her mind,
0: yeah.
1: regardless if she's asking for it or not, and your thought is, yeah, let's have sex with her.
0: Yeah.
1: You're supposed to be better than that.
0: Right.
1: You're supposed to be like, somebody get this girl out of here.
0: Yeah.
1: That's the thing I keep focusing on, their character. Mm-hmm. Their character is horrible.
0: Yeah. At some point, somebody should have said, let's have some mercy on this person.
1: Right.
0: You know what I mean? You know, and again, none of them are adults. Not fully. Right. Your brain isn't even completely developed till you're 25. Right. So I get it. Understand that. But at some point, somebody should have said, you know what? That's enough. Stop. Somebody should have said, you know what? Nah, this is wrong. At some point, somebody. So out of all of the people in there, nobody did that. At no point did anybody say, you know what? Nah. Nah, man. You know, and you know, when I look at the character of some of our leadership now, I mean, these are people, man, who have been accused of all kinds of things. Some of them have been held liable for those things, like Donald Trump. He's been held liable for sexually abusing someone. He's been held liable for lying on business records to cover up an affair with a porn star. You know, he's been held liable for all kinds of things, cheating people and cheating banks by inflating the value of his business. Like, you know, all kinds of stuff. Right. And so it's not surprising to me that he would then say, oh, these guys aren't going to get a fair shake. Did the girl get a fair shake? That could have been your daughter, man. You got daughters. You know what I'm saying? Like, right. What in the world are you talking about? The guys aren't going to get a fair shake. No, you wait until this thing plays out. You know what I mean? As a leader, you wait until it plays out and say, well, the investigation's underway. You know, we can't comment on it at this time. You know, no, you're talking about the guys aren't going to get a fair shake. But their character is a reflection of yours. Because you've already been held liable for this. The stuff they're getting sued for now, you've already been held liable for something like that. So, I mean, you know, I would expect somebody with that character to align themselves with this. It's amazing, man. We can't just sit back and act like this is right. We can't sit back and act like it could be justified. We can't sit back and try to rationalize it, because that's what got us to this point in the first place. Oh, she asked for it. That's the whole mindset that's got us to this place. At what point do you look at somebody else that doesn't look like you, doesn't, you know, have the same gender as you, doesn't have the same racial background or ethnicity as you, and say, you know what, that person is not exactly the same as me, but is still a human being? Reminds me of what was it? It was one of the Vietnam movies. And in that movie, a soldier was sexually assaulting someone. And one of the characters said, yo, stop, man. He like, there ain't nothing but a, you know, called him a racial slur. And he said, nah, man, that's a human being. Like, at what point do we do that in real life? Let's go to break. On the other side, we're going to continue the show. I'm Solomon Jones. This is WURD Radio. We'll be right back.

0: starting to get discouraged. A lot more of us are out on these roads and in 15 to 20 minute rides, typical of a rush hour. So you're not going to outrun anything. Got an accident south on the New Jersey Turnpike between Cooper Service Area and Exit 4 for Route 73. Minor delay there. Westbound Turnpike starting to become a problem. We've got a left lane accident westbound on 276 just past Bensalem, and another off to the shoulder just before Willow Grove. And the 15-minute ride that follows out to Fort Washington is where you need to stay focused. Lisa Fairfax, Total Traffic.
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3: Daria Dawson, welcome to the program.
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3: to
4: be able to cast your ballot. And also, people should do some research. The law allows you to take time off to go vote. 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
3: Mm-hmm.
4: You are able to take time
3: off. 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
4: 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You're able to take time off. 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
3: Mm-hmm.
4: 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Should you choose to wait until Election Day to cast your ballot. Don't have to do that.
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0: misconduct by police. As Malcolm X said, American democracy is nothing but disguised hypocrisy. 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
2: 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And I want to welcome you back to Wake Up With Word. And joining us now is Lynn Washington Jr. He is a columnist for the Philadelphia Tribune, a retired professor of journalism at Temple University, former longtime reporter for the Philadelphia Daily News. In addition to his Temple degrees, Washington holds a law degree from Yale University. Lynn, good morning.
0: Hey, good morning, Solomon. How's it going, buddy?
2: Man, I'm getting hot. I'm sitting here like thinking about all of this stuff, and it's just crazy. So it starts with Arkansas. You sent me some stats on it. The governor there runs a commercial. She features a white guy, and you know, white Americans go off. Like, why are you showing this person on welfare? What are the real numbers?
0: Well, the real numbers and the relevant numbers here are this. They said that in Arkansas, over a quarter of the people who live there, 26.3%, are on Medicaid.
2: Yeah.
0: Right? 812,000 people. In the state of Arkansas, blacks, all of the blacks in the state, those who are on Medicaid and those who are not, only make up 15% of the population, a little less than or a little more than 400,000. So if every black person in that state was on Medicaid, they still wouldn't be the largest number of people on in that state. And I think another relevant statistic here, you know, related to that commercial, is that 64% of the non-elderly adult beneficiaries are working. Most of them working full-time jobs. The other part are working part-time jobs. So all this stuff about, you know, lazy people on welfare, it's a lot.
2: Yeah.
0: And it just goes back to what you said so aptly. The most effective lie is the one you want to believe.
2: That's right.
0: You know, that's why we got this. That's why we got this guy in the White House.
2: Yep.
0: Right? 77 million or 78 million voted for this guy. Now, here's a person, right, who convicted of business crimes, found liable for sexual assault. The racist ran the economy into the ground, got people killed during COVID with his type of response. They wanted to, you know, they overlooked all of this. They wanted to believe that he's a businessman, he's successful, he's going to turn the country around. They believe they're a liar. And now they're saying, oh, wow, I didn't think that this would happen. Why is it that my diesel fuel is so high that farmers can't even get the crops out of their fields now?
2: Right.
0: They're only taking, you know, crops out of a certain part of it. So it's just, you know, just so much craziness, man. And then getting back to what you were saying about Reagan and the whole welfare thing, that type of lie has legs.
2: Yeah.
0: I'll give you a Philadelphia example. Remember the, what is it, the 39th Police District scandal in the mid-90s?
2: Yeah.
0: Where it was a group of corrupt. Right. But one of the people who were caught up in this was a woman named Betty Patterson. An evangelist, you know, in church all the time, town watch director of her neighborhood, which is around 11th and Erie up in North Philly, allowed her house to be used as the voting place twice.

0: the year, prosecutors were trying to get her sons to testify against a drug dealer. And when they refused to do it, the police framed her. Mm. Okay. Now, to make this frame work, you have to believe that black people would willingly go into a crack house to vote. Mm-hmm. But we know what those niggas are like. Mm-hmm. This kind of like racial mentality that it has. But here's my point. When she came to court, prosecutors claimed that, yeah, well, she's a criminal because we found a title registration for a Cadillac. We found gold chains. And we found a welfare card.
1: Oh, my goodness.
0: And judges bought it. Mm. Now, did they stop for a minute and say, hey, wait a minute. The Cadillac that she has a title for was 12 years old. Mm. If she's a crack dealer, what's she doing driving a 12-year-old Cadillac? Mm-hmm. Mm-hmm. The gold chains were those of her sons. They had nothing to do with her. And the welfare card was for the grandson that she was raising. Mm. But just that specter of welfare and Cadillacs and black people having stuff that they ain't supposed to have was enough to put this woman in jail for years, where she cleaned toilets, and the money that she made, I think it was like 13 cents an hour or something like that, she sent it back to Philadelphia to her church.
1: Wow.
0: So these lies have real-time meaning, and so many of these lies are rooted in the racism that people in Arkansas, the people in Pennsylvania, New Jersey, Delaware, and Maryland say don't exist.
1: Yeah.
0: It's sickening, man.
1: It is.
0: You know, and I think, you know, Brother Jake will get it on the head. We got to stop this stuff.
1: Yeah.
0: But that's what Frederick Douglass said when he said, you know, in his speech in what is it, 1852, about what is 4th of July to the Negro. Hmm. You know, if you don't tear this, what do you see? He's called it something like a reptile, you know, coiled around your soul. If you don't tear it out, it's going to kill us all. Mm. And we're seeing that now.
1: We are indeed. We are indeed. We got to talk about the Nolan Wells case because, of course, for those who don't know, the body of 18-year-old Nolan Wells was discovered 2 days after a boat trip with a group of white friends in Mississippi. His family has asked for a federal investigation after a grand jury refused to file charges. Lynn, have there been similar cases where federal investigators were successful, and can this administration be trusted to get it right?
0: Well, the federal investigators coming in and finding fault that everybody sees is in some ways the exception to the rule. Usually these things are swept under the rug or swept into the margins of society. So yes, in the past there have been some successful federal investigations. Most notably, you know, some of the killings that took place during the civil rights era. Decades later, the feds came back in, did an investigation, found what was known back then, and people were prosecuted and put in jail. Now, the second part of your question, this administration, you can't even hold your nose and hope this administration would do something. The family is now calling for an investigation. The Congressional Black Caucus called for a federal investigation back in August. Mm-hmm. And we still don't have it. Let's remember that this is a Justice Department under their Civil Rights Division that says that the only racism in the United States, the only, you know, bias and discrimination is against Christians, Jews, and some Asians. Mm. There's no racism against black people, and in fact, black people are the ones that are perpetuating racism because they're backing DEI. Mm. So I wouldn't hold your breath thinking that this administration is going to thoroughly and effectively investigate this. I mean, what was it? On last Friday, there was news came out that the FBI director, that beer-drinking Cash Patel, is going to do a secret report to find out if, in fact, Nixon was framed by the deep state during Watergate. And when I heard that, I was wondering, okay, since you're going to take a look at, you know, past alleged improprieties of the FBI, are you going to look at COINTELPRO?
1: Right.
0: Where they went after the Black Power Movement and the Civil Rights Movement? You know that's not going to happen.
1: No, it's not.
0: So, you know, so unfortunately, the family of Nolan Wells, who wants an investigation and deserves an investigation, they're not going to get it from the federal government. Then So who are they going to get it from? This is Mississippi, a state that is steeped in racist history. So we saw what the grand jury came back with. And the wording of that report, you know, it wasn't the grand jurors, it was the prosecutors. The grand jury finds no credible evidence to support public allegations of someone engaged in criminal conduct. Regular people don't talk that way.
1: No, they don't.
0: I know I'm jumping around, but this Cornell case, right? They showed some videos on the news yesterday where investigators were talking to the fraternity members. You know, one guy said, yeah, well, I was in the room and I saw her laying on the bed and I saw her doing this or saying that. There were so many people in the room. He said, well, how many? The investigator said, well, who else was in the room? He said, well, I didn't recognize anybody in the room. He said, wait a minute. You're a fraternity member, and these are all your brothers?
1: Right.
0: Lord have mercy. There was another guy. I don't know if it was the same guy or another guy. He was talking about consent. And the investigator said, now, wait a minute. Consensual sex is not a word that college students use. Where'd you get that word?
1: Mm-hmm.
0: He said, well, I think I heard it. Did you hear it in a meeting? Were you conspiring to? No. It's just the word just popped into my head. Come on, please. Again, Nolan Wells' family deserves to know what happened to their son, but I don't think that the federal government, particularly the U.S. Justice Department under Todd Blanche and Donald Trump, is going to give it to him. I hope I'm wrong. I honestly hope I'm wrong. But I probably will go buy a lottery ticket tonight, knowing that I'm a win, instead of believing that the Justice Department is going to give justice to these people.
1: Yes, it's really a shame. So, got to talk about a merger that happened. Paramount Skydance completed its $110 billion takeover of Warner Brothers Discovery yesterday, handing CEO David Ellison control of one of the world's largest entertainment news businesses. CBS has already seen changes under his ownership. CNN could be next. As a journalist, what's the danger of heavy-handed corporate ownership when it comes to media?
0: Well, it's the manipulation of the news. Mm. And if it's not the just outright manipulation of the news and other forms of information that people hear, it would be what doesn't get reported on. We know in our community that there's so many things that don't get reported on, and when they do, it lacks context and, you know, adequate content. So that is, I think, one of the big dangers that is looming with this merger. And generally, these things are done kind of like in the quiet, but with this merger that you're talking about and the people behind it, the Ellisons, they're already clear that they're on board with the crew down in the White House.
1: Mm.
0: So we can expect some changes at CNN.
1: Mm-hmm.
0: I have a friend who says that all of the people who for CNN who have been critical of Trump, they better get their resumes out because they'll lose their jobs.
1: Yep. Get ready.
0: Yeah, they're saying this, you know, somewhat facetiously, but there is a probable cause that what this opinion has some deep validity to it.
1: Mm. You know, one of the things that that I was trained to really look for in media as a journalist is a separation between the editorial and the business side.
0: Right.
1: Where you don't really mix the two because, you know, the business, of course, is there to make money as it should be. But the editorial side is there to find truth as it should. And that those two things can sometimes be in conflict. And so you want to have that separation. But I don't see that happening here. I see more of a melding of the business and an editorial side where CNN and CBS and these other entities owned by the Ellisons are concerned.
0: Right. I mean, that piece of money and the influence in the pursuit of making money is dangerous and has always been. In the society of professional journalist ethics code. And I know when it's saying it, a lot of your audience is going to start laughing and hollering, ethics in journalism? Mm. But there is an ethics code. Whether it's followed or not, it's a whole different piece. Mm. But there's a segment in there that really talks about that and says that they should be separated. But very often, they don't. I remember a story that I got involved in, it was like back in the 90s. It was about General Motors.
1: Yeah.
0: Doing what they could to undermine the few black-owned dealerships that they had. And a black reporter from right outside of New York City was the one who got on it initially. He got fired for doing the reporting. But my point in bringing all of this up is that General Motors threatened Gannett newspaper organization and ABC that if they told the accurate facts about it, that they would pull their billions of dollars of advertising. Mm-hmm. And guess what happened?
1: They killed the story.
0: The news, that's right. Mm-hmm. They killed the story.
1: Yeah.
0: And this is something that, you know, I saw in my own eyes and was literally involved in. This is not something that I read in an academic journal. It's something that I saw with my own two eyes. And that's just one example that I've seen. So there's desire to do, there's the need to do, but does it get done and get done consistently? And that's where the disconnect is.
1: Wow.
0: So I don't think we can expect good things to happen from this particular merger, except for your cable subscriptions going up.
1: Yep, that's what's going to happen. So that, of course, is Len Washington. He's a columnist for the Philadelphia Tribune, retired professor of journalism at Temple University. Len, what you writing about this week?
0: This week I'm writing about something that's happening today. Mm. There's going to be an event in West Philadelphia, 36 and Market. They're naming a block for legendary activist Walt Palmer, as well as formalizing recognition of what was called the Black Bottom. What is now known as University City at one point was called the Black Bottom because it was a black neighborhood. So I'm writing about Walt Palmer, a guy I met early on in my career, became a mentor to me and really somebody whose information and his insight helped me quickly understand what's going on in Philadelphia. And I say it just made me a better reporter. Now, people will argue if I'm a good reporter or not. That's a whole other thing. But
1: yes, you are.
0: From my perspective, Palmer was instrumental. So I'm writing about Walt.
1: All right.
0: That'll be out on Sunday.
1: Love it. Love it. Love it. Love it. Len, thanks so much.
0: Okay, thanks, buddy. Thanks for letting me talk.
1: Take Absolutely.
0: Care. Bye-bye.
1: All right. That is Len Washington. And next up, of course, we got O.J. Spivey. We got to talk about Lane Johnson retiring. But want to remind you that changes are coming to health coverage in Pennsylvania. Learn what they mean for you. Join Sarah Lomax and Dr. James Peterson for Attack on the Safety Net, Protecting Your Health Benefits. They will examine changes to Medicaid and other health programs under the federal budget law known as H.R. 1. Plus, Sarah's going to speak with Pennsylvania Secretary of Human Services, Dr. Val Arcouche, about what families need to know. Tune in Thursday, October 8th from 4 to 7 on Evening Words. 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I'm Solomon Jones. This is WURD Radio. We'll be right back.

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2: We've got a left lane accident, more or less under control otherwise, and the delay it caused south on the Jersey Turnpike between the Cooper Service Area and Burlington County and Route 73 near Exit 4. Westbound Pennsylvania Turnpike just past Bensalem and just before Willow Grove. Twice, yes, there were two accidents back-to-back, cleared in the delay as you'll head on out past Fort Washington in heavy volume. And we've got double-digit delays between 15 and 20 minutes for all the interstates, 95 Schuylkill Expressway, and the Blue Route included. Lisa Fairfax, Total Traffic.
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0: Good morning. This is Solomon Jones on 900 AM, 96.1 FM, WURD. I want to welcome you back to Wake Up With Word. Joining us now, Brittany Groover. She was diagnosed with stage 3A melanoma. It's a deadly skin cancer that can spread. And she's here to talk about new Medicaid rules and how they could affect people like her. Brittany, good morning.
1: Good morning.
0: How are you?
1: Good. Can you hear me well? I got my headphones out for you.
0: Sound great. Yeah,
1: okay,
0: you
1: cool.
0: Sound great. So tell us what happened with you. How did you find out that you had melanoma?
1: Sure. It was really bad timing. I got diagnosed in the middle of the pandemic. So pretty much a year late, I had a mole on the front of my shin, which I had had my whole life. I'm a very moley person. I have like that mole right on my face. The what do you call it? Like the... Oh, it's too early in the morning. But, you know, that mole.
0: Yeah.
1: And so there was one on the front of my shin, and it had been growing in size, shape, diameter. But I was in my 20s, and I was also a mom. I had my son in 2015, and I was ultimately diagnosed in 2021. But I noticed it growing, like, 2019, 2020. Mm-hmm. But I didn't go get it checked because of the pandemic and quarantine. I didn't go to a dermatologist because I was more focused on saving the world and, you know, staying inside. So by the time that I did get it checked in 2021, when the restrictions kind of let up a little bit, it had spread to my lymph nodes and it was really bad. And it was stage 3A.
0: Okay. And what does that mean when you're in stage 3A?
1: So whenever it starts growing on your skin, you can usually just get it removed, like surgically, and you're good. And your dermatologist can just monitor it. And if more come back, they can just remove it surgically. But what happens is not only does melanoma spread across the surface of your skin, but it can also, it mostly spreads deep in your skin. And that's what you don't see or think of. And whenever it spreads deep in your skin, that's whenever it can get into your lymphatic system. So it goes to your lymph nodes, and you don't only have lymph nodes like in your, like by your ear, but you have them in your groin and under your armpits and everything, which I didn't know in my 20s. And once it gets there, then it can start spreading into your organs. So your brain, your liver, and that's whenever, so once it gets to your lymph nodes, that's when you're stage 3. Once it gets to your organs, that's when you're stage 4. And stage 4 is obviously the worst.
0: Yeah. So how were you able to get treatment for your melanoma?
1: So I was on Medicaid, which I didn't have insurance at all growing up as a child because I was born in 1993. And back then that was pre-Obamacare. So we weren't required to have insurance back then. And so my parents didn't have insurance. So I didn't go to the doctor unless we went to an urgent care if I had an ear infection. Right. And they had to pay like $500 to get me care. But then once I turned 21, I got pregnant with my son, and that's whenever I was like, okay, I need health care insurance, and I found out that I qualified for Medicaid. So that was the first time I got insurance. And then I got diagnosed with melanoma at 27 years old, and I still had Medicaid. And so I was very fortunate that I had health care insurance to cover.
0: Yeah. Now, Medicaid is for Americans who might not be able to afford traditional insurance or don't have insurance through their job. What did having Medicaid mean for you?
1: I work. What happened was I worked when I was like 21. I got a really good corporate job. I worked for a utility company. I made like $20-some an hour. I worked 40 hours a week. But after I had my son, I did ask to go down to part-time.
0: Yeah.
1: And that's what made me ultimately like low income. Mm. So I ended up staying part-time throughout his toddlerhood. And then that's when I got diagnosed with cancer. So I never got the chance to go back full-time, even though that was my full intentions, which would have taken me off of Medicaid, which I was totally fine with. But I got diagnosed with cancer. So I know for a fact that I would not have been able to afford my cancer treatment because I still looked at my billing to know how, I was just curious, how much would this be, you know? And I had to do immunotherapy treatment, which chemotherapy is what most people know about. Immunotherapy is the more newer version of how you fight cancer, melanoma specifically. And one of those was $42,000. That's what they billed my insurance, at least. And I needed 18 of those total in a year. I had to go every 3 weeks for a year. So I don't know what 18 times $42,000 is, but
0: it's almost $1 million.
1: Yes.
0: Yeah.
1: And that does not cover the PET scans, the labs I needed to do. That does not cover the prescriptions that I needed. That is just the treatment alone. Yeah. It doesn't cover any of the scans, the ultrasounds, anything.
0: And so there are some changes now coming to Medicaid. A lot of those changes, from what I understand, will make people have to do a whole lot of paperwork and a whole lot of rechecking in that they didn't have to do before. Now, I'm imagining you know, you're 21 and you've been diagnosed with melanoma. You've got a child. You're working part time. Like, you got all of this stuff going on, and they want you to do all of this paperwork. I mean, what would that paperwork have done in your particular case when you're dealing with cancer and dealing with real life at the same time?
1: It's a lot. I mean, to be fair with you, you do have to do paperwork anyways to get the Medicaid. I'll be super fair with you. My main concern is the fact that I'm scared for the people who can't work, right? Because they're requiring that you work 20 hours a week in order to have the Medicaid, right? And I'm fortunate that I do work 20 hours a week right now. I still have the same job that I've had when I was 21, right? I worked the whole time during my cancer treatment. I still work there today, but I am a lucky one, because what happened was, we used to work in the office, and we got sent home during the pandemic. Because I have an office job, kind of like you, talk on the phone all day. And we ended up getting sent home because of the pandemic. So I work from home now. Whenever I had treatment, before treatment, I was like a very eager person. I wanted to work. I had so much energy, right? After treatment, I have chronic pain. I'm tired all the time, fatigue, everything. And so all I have to do is get up in the morning, go from my couch to my office chair. I work at 10:30 every morning. My alarm clock to get up is at 10:27. If I had to wake up in the morning and go to the office every day, I wouldn't still have my job. There's no way that I would be able to work 20 hours a week. The only reason that I have a job to this day is because I work from home. And so I am like 1% of people. Requiring people that are sick to go have to work 20 hours a week is unrealistic. And so I want to like protect those people and my future self. Because if I ever lose this job, I'm never going to find another place that I can work from home 20 hours a week and be lucky. So I will lose my health care insurance, because I'm 5 years cancer free this year. And so I will get treated. Thank you. Thank you. But what that means is I'm no longer a cancer patient. So I don't get treated as a cancer a patient. Does that make sense? So like the paperwork to me, I'll be honest with you, like, I get it. It is a lot for people, but like, we have to do that anyways. We have to verify our income.
0: No, but it's more. All the time. So it's more.
1: It is more
0: paperwork now than it was. And my concern, quite frankly, is that people have to work 2 and 3 jobs just to survive.
1: Yeah.
0: And so you're now asking them to do more paperwork, and some of that stuff is going to fall through the cracks. That's my concern, is that when you have to check it every 6 months instead of every year, that some of that is going to fall through the cracks. Just real life stuff. You know, I'm a parent like you, you know, raising kids, working, paying bills. Some of that stuff might fall through the cracks, and people might, you know, they might want to stay on, but might accidentally lose it because they can't keep up with all of that.
1: No, you're right. And I have, like, my partner, he has a learning disability. And if I wasn't in his life, he can't pay bills. He doesn't. I'm the main caretaker for everything. So, like, if he were to have to do the paperwork, he would lose his insurance. So, from that perspective, I 100% agree. People who have never had to do it because they've never had income, so they never had to send an income, you are 100%. I am kind of selfish in a way where I don't have to worry about that stuff because I'm so used to doing it. I've done it my whole life. So, people who have to do it for the first time now, it is going to be like a huge transition, I guess.
0: What do you think should be done? Because now, you know, the law's on the book now. What do you think should be done in order to help people who really do need Medicaid right now?
1: One, people need to vote in like 40 days. Please, please vote, because we have to turn this back. I am a huge believer that, like, we need more healthcare insurance, not less healthcare insurance, right? More people need healthcare insurance. And there is a way. I know a lot of people, I debate this with my friends. They're like, how could, we're a huge country, you know, we can't afford to give everybody free healthcare insurance. And it's like, but we can afford a war. You know what I mean? Sorry. Yeah. But, you know, and I even advocate for, like, the middle class needs more help, too. You know, I'm not just selfish for us. You know, we need to help more people. We can do it if we work together. We need to be more empathetic. Like, clearly, this doesn't affect me. I'm not losing my Medicaid. But I have empathy. Like, I can understand that this is going to affect a large group of people. We have to work together and see eye to eye, and we're just so badly struggling to do that right now. So having conversations like these and sharing our stories, I'm just hoping we can work it out.
0: Yeah. That's Brittany Groover. She was diagnosed with stage 3A melanoma and is still here because she had Medicaid. I want to thank you so much for joining us this morning on WURD.
1: Thank you for having me.
0: You're welcome. We're going to go to break. On the other side, we are going to continue the show. We're going to talk with OJ Spivey about Lane Johnson, shockingly, retiring just 4 games into the season. I'm Solomon Jones. This is WURD Radio. We'll be right back.

0: I just wanted to tell you that I really appreciate your program.
1: Well, thank you much. We appreciate your call.
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1: Thanks, Solomon. And if you're calling outside of Philadelphia, dial 1-866-361-0900. 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

0: Good morning. 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And I want to welcome you back to Wake Up With Word. Joining us now, OJ Spivey. He's an award-winning sports writer for the Philadelphia Tribune. OJ, good morning.
1: Good morning, Solomon. A little bit of shocking news in Eagles town.
0: Lord have mercy. This is bad news for the Philadelphia Eagles. Lane Johnson, of course, retiring. What's the impact of Lane Johnson when he plays versus when he doesn't play?
1: Well, it's a big impact, Solomon. It's really all late in May. Their record when Lane Johnson has played since he was drafted in 2013, it's overwhelmingly positive. And, of course, you include the three Super Bowl appearances, the two Super Bowl wins. More importantly, when he doesn't play, the team is 18-30. That is not good. Just a couple things. As it is shocking to most fans, it wasn't as shocking for me. You know, it was a bit of, I won't say 50-50, but there was a bit of a doubt whether he would come back for this season. And I really think that he's contemplating retirement before, but the Eagles more than likely asked him to come back for one final season. Yeah. And it's not so much from a physical standpoint, you know, even though he is 36 years old, it was more so from, you know, what he's going through. He's been a big advocate for mental health, especially his own mental health. And he also has older parents. He still has, you know, he has kids and, you know, he got married a couple of years ago. So he has a lot going on. He really doesn't have anything else to prove. But nonetheless, he's a big loss for the Eagles. And it's next man up. And as you saw on Sunday, even though it wasn't, it didn't result into a win, and he did struggle a little bit. His heir apparent, who they drafted, Markel Bell from the University of Miami, you know, the huge guy, was like 6 feet, over 300 pounds. They drafted him to be Lane Johnson's replacement. So now it's his job.
0: Well, he doesn't look like he's ready for the job, OJ. He don't look like he's ready for that job at all.
1: Look at it this way, Solomon. He did not find out whether he was going to play until about 2 or 3 hours before game time. That's when Lane Johnson let the Eagles know that, you know, he wasn't available to play. And, you know, you can watch all the film, and you can read the playbook back and forth, but until you're out there and you get reps and you get experience, and he wasn't getting that experience in practice. I mean, you know, he's probably coming in for a couple of plays or two because the starters practice the most, right? So, you know, I give him a little bit of leeway, and you just hope that he improves. But he's definitely the replacement for Lane Johnson. Hopefully. And it is a bad time. It's a terrible time. You know, if you're looking at it from a team standpoint with respect to Lane Johnson. But, you know, he has to step up, no question.
0: Yeah. So,
1: Bell, that is.
0: I don't know, man. So the fact that the Eagles have this losing record when Lane Johnson does not play, and this goes back years, you know, what are they going to do? And if they knew, because the question has to be asked, if you knew that you only had maybe one more year with Lane Johnson, why weren't they better prepared than this?
1: Well, again, I mean, they have Bell as his heir apparent, but you can only give him so many reps. I mean, Johnson has spoken highly of him. He has mentored him. But, you know, I don't think anybody can really prepare for, you know, one of the best players in franchise history, future Hall of Famer, to just up and decide, and again, respectfully, to just up and decide, you know, in the right before week five, that you're going to retire from the NFL.
0: Yeah.
1: I don't think anybody can really prepare for that aspect of it.
0: Right.
1: For the year, for the season, I thought they were prepared, but, you know, I don't think any franchise can prepare for that.
0: So I guess the other thing that I'm wondering about is the level of talent that they have chosen for the offensive line, because Lane Johnson was the fourth overall pick in 2013. Lane Johnson was the fourth best player, you know, in terms of how teams viewed him in the draft in 2013. Out of all of the players drafted through seven rounds, the fourth best player overall, and has proven to be that through the course of his career. Now they're replacing him with a dude they drafted in the third round.
1: Yeah, it's not ideal,
0: you know.
1: But then again, you know, you don't get blue chip players, offensive linemen. You know, you don't draft them every year in the top five.
0: Yeah.
1: So that goes to show you that he was one of a kind, and he certainly proved it, as you mentioned.
0: Yeah.
1: Now, you know, we don't know whether Bell's going to be the long term replacement, but he is the guy for now. There's a lot of questions with that offensive line. You know, we've seen it. These first 4 weeks, and especially on Sunday against the Rams, when they were manhandled for the most part. And it's a lot of pressure on the new offensive line coach, Chris Cooper.
0: Yeah.
1: And people are now, you know, there's rumblings that, okay, you should have kept Jeff Stoutland.
0: They should have.
1: All those things.
0: I'm rumbling that, too. I'm saying that, too. They should have kept Jeff Stoutland, man.
1: On the other hand, too, people were, you know, they were gripping for a new offense and saying that the offense is stale. But from what we saw on Sunday, it looks a lot like the same offense. And, you know, how much does Sean Mannion, the new offensive coordinator, how much has he been able to incorporate his new offense? So there's so many more questions than answers. So they got to get it together, though.
0: They do have to get it together. And I'm thinking about just how they have drafted offensive linemen over the years. It seems like in the 90s, early 2000s, offensive linemen were really a priority for the Eagles. And you know, a lot of people rolled their eyes. They drafted Trey Thomas in the first round. They drafted Lane Johnson in the first round. They brought in premier offensive linemen like John Runyon. They drafted Mayberry early in the draft. And so they would draft these offensive linemen, and, you know, they built from the inside out. It seems like that's kind of dropped off in the last couple of years. I think they thought they had their line. Okay, now let's get some position players, and it just doesn't look like it's working out to me.
1: Well, what's really setting them back, Solomon, is the injuries and the regression of Cam Jurgens and Landon Dickerson.
0: Yep.
1: These are guys that they both picked in the second round, and, you know, they have paid dividends because both of them have been Pro Bowlers, all pros. But ever since that Super Bowl, they haven't been the same players.
0: Yeah.
1: I mean, they went, you know, down in South America to try to, you know, get right with whatever stem treatment that they had. But, you know, it doesn't seem to be the solution right now. I mean, Cam Jurgens is out with an injury. We don't know when Landon Dickerson is going to be back, you know, hopefully by the end of this month. And again, we don't know what he's going to look like. But in fairness, I mean, you do have another Hall of Fame center who played here, you know, for several years, which was Jason Kelce. He was a mid to late round pick. So, I mean, it's really a crapshoot when you draft. But again, I think we were really spoiled. If I give somebody like Lane Johnson, and then you go all the way back to John Runyon, who was a big-time free agent as well. And you make a good point. I think Howie Roseman, he probably has to look on the free agent market after this season. You know, whether Bell works out as right tackle, and they certainly got to get that interior line going, because, I mean, these other teams are licking their chops, and they see blood in the water just trying to, you know, blow these guys away at the line. And, you know, the effect that it has on Jalen Hurts.
0: You know.
1: Everybody wants them to, you know, make these throws or force these throws, saying he's missing throws. But, I mean, he's seeing ghosts right now. So,
0: yeah.
1: It's not a good look right now.
0: Yeah, he's running for his life. I mean, let's just be clear. Now,
1: basically,
0: you know, you got, you know, pundits, you know, they show the film or whatever, and they say, okay, well, look, this guy was open. Yeah, but it's a 300-pound man in your face. Like,
1: listen,
0: there's no blocking.
1: Lord. I'm going to tell people, His view will never be our view.
0: That's right.
1: And the worst thing that could happen is that the NFL, you know, gave all these, couch quarterbacks the all 22 film.
0: Yeah.
1: You can play Madden all those things. Your view is never going to be the quarterback's
0: right.
1: view. And even the 49ers quarterback, Brock Purdy,
0: yeah.
1: he admitted that on a podcast. He said, we can only see about 60% of the field at
0: yeah.
1: best. We're really trusting what the play is. What the receivers do
0: right.
1: and that our teammates do the right thing. And, you know, we're just letting it loose and trying to trust.
0: Yeah. Right. And you know, now I think Jalen could do a better job of trusting that. But again, you got guys who are not being blocked at all. They running straight through the line. There's no line. They running straight through the yeah. line and straight in your face like in 2 seconds, less than 2 seconds.
1: Yep.
0: It's unbelievable.
1: Right. And you know, if as much as you want Jalen to let it flow, let it rip, if that turns into interceptions, then, you know, what do people want to say then? They say, oh, yeah, well, he trusted the receiver or, you know, he let it rip. But, you know, I think people are just, you know, ready and, you know, just looking for an excuse to, you know, try to criticize Jalen Hurts to where, oh, yeah, they want to get him out of here.
0: Yeah.
1: You know, be proven, right?
0: But, right.
1: It's a lot of things. I mean, you look at it this way. If it wasn't for Jalen Hurts in week one and week two, they'd probably be 0-4 right now.
0: Yeah, absolutely. They absolutely would. So now the question is, so Lane Johnson is retiring. What do they do, OJ? I'm making you, you're Howie's top assistant. What do you do?
1: First of all, you hope that Bell is a player, but if not, as I mentioned before, you look for the best free agent right tackle on the market. If you're not scouting a guy that in college that you can pick in a top five and top ten. I mean, hopefully you're not in the top five, top ten with the season, but the way this is going, you got to prepare for it. But I would look free agency if I can't get a guy in the draft in the first round.
0: Okay. All right. Well, we'll see. You know, I know some people are happy about this. You know what I mean? Like Faheem. Faheem, what do you think? Lane Johnson retires. He's been a terror for the whole NFL, including the Cowboys. What do you think?
2: I mean, enjoy retirement. You know, it's a wonderful thing. You know, the golf course, the sunshine in Florida. So much better than being on a football field. Good luck to you, Lane Johnson.
0: This guy. You know what I'm saying?
1: See? Cowboys fans, Giants fans, you know, they see blood in the water.
0: Yeah.
1: So I can't believe we're at this point.
0: Hey, they better take advantage of it. They better take advantage of it now while they can.
1: Don't blink.
0: That's right, because Howie's going to be back.
1: Yep. There you go.
0: Now, let me guess what you're writing about, OJ. Let me just take a guess. You right about this?
1: Well, of course it's going to be Lane Johnson, but, you know, more importantly, as we just discussed, they have to get this offense together, man. If they want to salvage this season, it's not going to be any easier going to London to play Jacksonville.
0: Right.
1: I mean, they're number two against the run. So, I mean, you have a team that already can't run. And all these injuries, man, mm-hmm. I mean, not only is, you know, may not have Barkley, but, you know, Tank Bigsby is going to be out for a while. He's on injured reserve, so.
0: Yeah.
1: How in the heck are they going to run the ball? So
0: it's going to be crazy. It's going to be absolutely crazy. OJ, that's why we watch the game. I want to thank you so much for joining us this morning on WURD.
1: Thanks, Solomon. My pleasure.
0: All right. We'll talk to you soon. So we are going to go to break. And on the other side of this break, we're going to talk with Kitty Richards from Groundwork Collaborative about what's going on with the Affordable Care Act. I'm Solomon Jones. This is WURD Radio. We'll be right back.

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1: I'm fairly certain that some of the uptick in volume coming in from between Lower Merion and Center City might have to do with the service suspension for SEPTA's regional rail line for Kenwood, the shortest line on that stretch of track. But we've had overhead wire issues specifically affecting what used to be the R6 Kenwood line. I'm looking at rides coming in at 15 to 20 minutes still for those of you on north and southbound 476 in Delaware County, especially on the east and westbound Schuylkill Expressway 2. Lisa Fairfax, Total Traffic.
0: It's time for a check on the weather on WURD.
2: Here's your latest extended weather forecast for the Philadelphia area. What a great weather week. Another beautiful fall day today. Bright sunshine again, but milder than yesterday. A very nice high of 70. Mostly clear skies overnight with a low of 55. And then tomorrow, sunny and warm, a high of 77. Sunny again for Friday. The high gets to 71. And at least the first part of the weekend still looks great. Saturday, sunshine and 73. Looks like partial sunshine for Sunday, but with a slight chance of afternoon showers. A better chance of those showers Sunday night and continuing into a mostly cloudy Monday with a high of 73. For today, though, another nearly perfect autumn day, sunny and 70. I'm Randy Chepikin with your Philadelphia weather.
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0: Good morning. This is Solomon Jones on 900 AM, 96.1 FM, WURD. And I want to welcome you back to Wake Up With Word. Joining us now, Kitty Richards. She is Senior Strategic Advisor for Groundwork Collaborative. Joins us to talk about the economic fallout of the Affordable Care Act being cut. Kitty Richards, good morning.
1: Good morning. Thanks so much for having me.
0: Absolutely. So the Vice President announced that 750,000 Affordable Care Act enrollees are going to be removed from the rolls. What does that mean for the economy overall?
1: Well, so that particular announcement was a small subset, really, of the people who are losing coverage right now. And what it means for the economy is healthcare costs are really crushing families. After the Enhanced Affordable Care Act tax credits expired last year and the Trump administration made the largest cuts to Medicaid in history, 7 million Americans have already lost their health insurance, either through Medicaid or the Affordable Care Act. After those ACA tax credits expired, premiums rose an average of 58%. That's hundreds or even thousands of dollars a year. And many families couldn't afford that. So they responded by moving into plans with substantially higher deductibles or dropping coverage altogether. And, you know, that really ripples through the economy. That affects those families. And of course, you know, the most important thing there is that is moms who aren't able to take their children to the emergency room when they're worried and their baby is sick. That is people with chronic health conditions going without their needed medicine, getting sicker. But also, that's a real economic drag. You know, those families who are now paying more, if they kept coverage or more out of pocket, are having to cut back on other essentials. Food, groceries are already very expensive, and this is putting another

0: other squeeze on. Gas prices are up. All of those things are making it harder for families to make ends meet. And, you know, that then means they have less to spend at their local stores or going out to eat every once in a while, supporting their local economy.
1: Hmm. So, you know, there's been a long time fight over health care in America and many other places, industrialized nations. Health care, of course, is paid for by the government, and people have universal health care, can go to the doctor, etc. What is the administration saying about cutting these health care? Are they presenting this as something that's going to save money for Americans? And is that the reality?
0: They do like to present this as something that is going to save money for Americans, mostly they are only looking at taxpayer dollars, as they would like to say. But when you're just shifting costs onto ordinary families and off the government's books, you're not doing anything positive for the economy. And the other thing I'd say is, you know, this is driving costs up and prices up. It's not just forcing Americans to pay themselves. It's also leading to people, you know, as I said earlier, if someone has those chronic health conditions and they're not getting the care they need, they get sicker, they wind up in the emergency room. People need health care to thrive and to participate in the economy. And it's really, it's kicking those costs down the road, making them worse, and making families worse off in the process.
1: How does this ripple through other areas of the economy? So healthcare is not this thing that stands alone. How does it ripple through other areas of the economy?
0: Absolutely. So first, there's that impact on family pocketbooks and the ability of people to spend in their local community, which really supports all of those local small businesses. But also, healthcare is a really important source of jobs in the economy. And in fact, since the Trump administration took office, healthcare has been the only sector that has really seen growth in employment. And we're going to start to see that driver of jobs in local economies really getting squeezed right at the time where we need all of those health workers to care for our aging relatives and people who, you know, get in accidents or get sick. And that will also have an economic ripple effect. If we aren't seeing hiring in the healthcare sector, we're going to see even more anemic job growth than we've already seen.
1: How is this affecting families, those who are being put off of these roles with the Affordable Care Act? And I guess the other question I have is, like, does this strangle the Affordable Care Act a little bit at a time?
0: That is what we're seeing at the moment, I think. And, you know, you combine it with the cuts to Medicaid. Originally, the Affordable Care Act was supposed to get to basically universal coverage through a combination of traditional Medicare, employer-sponsored health insurance that people get at their jobs, the Affordable Care Act marketplaces, and an expansion in the Medicaid programs that states run. And the Supreme Court said that states did not have to comply with the Medicaid expansion. So you have a lot of states, especially red states, especially states in the South, that have not expanded Medicaid. And so we have been chipping away, right? You have this gap where there are people who were supposed to be covered under the Affordable Care Act, under Medicaid, and they're not eligible for the marketplace subsidies. They really fall through. And then, you know, we had this expansion of the tax credits that solved that problem for a lot of people and also helped more like lower middle income people, especially families, afford coverage. And when that went away, you see people unable to afford coverage, dropping coverage, and it becomes a vicious spiral where, you know, if people who are on average healthier think, I can't really afford these premiums, so I'm just going to roll the dice. Right. You know, that's a dangerous position to put their family in, but also it means that the people who stay in the marketplace are sicker and need more care, and they aren't being subsidized at the level they were, and so premiums for everyone go up, and that's what we're seeing. So just a reminder to folks that the Affordable Care Act marketplace open enrollment starts on November 1st. That's when you can go and shop for your marketplace plans. But we're already seeing announcements that insurance rates are going to go up a median thus far of 15%, because as people drop coverage and as prices go up, you get this upward spiral.
1: So when those prices go up on insurance costs, do those costs drive prices up on other things as well?
0: I think the way to think about it is that we are already seeing prices across the economy rising for other reasons, right? So the war in Iran and the kind of chaos around tariffs has been driving higher than normal inflation for some time now. So families are getting squeezed from every direction. And then they also have these additional costs for healthcare, either because they're paying higher premiums or because they're choosing plans with higher deductibles, having to pay more out of pocket. They're having to put away money because they're worried they're going to get sick. That squeezes the family pocketbook from every direction. Mm-hmm.
1: So what's the solution? So people can, of course, start to, open enrollment opens November 1st. What should families do at this point?
0: You know, I think, as always, the advice is do go to that marketplace. In many states, that's a federal marketplace. In Pennsylvania, it's Penny. And really shop around and try to compare plans to see what's going to work for your family. Plans have different deductible levels. That's the amount you have to pay out of pocket before the insurance kicks in. They have different premiums. And, you know, you might be able to find a relatively good deal. So it's really worth looking at the plans and figuring out, you know, what you think your health care costs are going to be and how it fits into your budget. But, you know, that's going to be a really frustrating endeavor for a lot of people. And I think that really speaks to the fact that this isn't a problem that people can fix on their own, right? As you were saying, in most developed countries, people don't have to worry about paying for their health insurance or their health care. And I think that more and more Americans are getting fed up with this system.
1: Yeah. Yeah. Yeah. And so we're talking, of course, with Kitty Richards. She's senior strategic advisor for the Groundwork Collaborative. So, you know, that begs the question, what should the government do? What from a policy perspective needs to happen?
0: I mean, in medicine, they say first do no harm. And I think that would have been a great approach for the Trump administration and Republicans in Congress to take. Because remember, we could have extended those enhanced premium tax credits. That wouldn't solve all of the problems, but those are driving up costs dramatically and causing many of those 7 million people we talked about to drop coverage. The other place that we saw a real damage done last year was with the passage of the OBBBA, which had enormous tax cuts, mostly for the wealthy and corporations, and then $1 trillion cut to Medicaid. And, you know, Medicaid is a really crucial program for lower income Americans. And also, it supports the hospitals and providers that provide that safety net care and provide care to those millions of people who are enrolled in Medicaid, including many, many children and families across the country. And when those Medicaid enrollees are dropped, those hospitals still have to provide emergency care. Those providers would like to keep treating their patients, but we're going to see rural hospitals closing. We're going to see more uncompensated care at hospitals in Philadelphia and other urban centers. And that really creates strain on the healthcare system as a whole. And I would just remind everyone that those Medicaid cuts have barely gone into effect. Most of it was timed for after the midterms because people aren't going to like it.
1: Wow. That's Kitty Richards from the Groundwork Collaborative. Have you guys done a study on this? And if so, where can we find it? And where can we learn more about the Groundwork Collaborative?
0: Absolutely. I would encourage you to check out groundworkcollaborative.org for all of our latest research. And also, it's not specific to healthcare, but our executive director, Lindsay Owens, has just released a book, Gouged, The Death of a Fair Price and What You Can Do About It. That really goes through a lot of the ways that different corporations, including some health insurance companies, are picking all of our pockets. And it's a great read.
1: All right. Well, Kitty Richards, I want to thank you so much for joining us this morning on WURD.
0: Thank you.
1: All right. We're going to go to break on the other side. We're going to continue the show with What's Trending right here on

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0: legend Freddie Jackson, the powerhouse voice behind You Are My Lady and Rock Me Tonight for Old Time's Sake, has died. Freddie's family announced the sad news yesterday, saying the singer went home to rest. They added, "For decades, he gave us the songs that became the soundtrack to our love stories, our celebrations, and our most treasured memories. That gift will live on forever." Freddie became one of R&B's biggest voices in the 1980s.
1: The woman in the infamous sex tape with Kevin Hart could be dragged into the comedian's ongoing court battle. Kevin's former assistant, Maisha Shakes, wants Montia Shabag, who was involved in the sex tape controversy, to testify as a witness in her case against Kevin. Montia sued Kevin back in 2019 for $60 million, claiming he filmed her having sex without her consent. Kevin denied all wrongdoing, and the case was dismissed. In the current case, Kevin sued Maisha, claiming she breached a non-disclosure agreement by speaking about his personal life.
0: And the three friends of Nolan Wells suing NFL Hall of Famer Terrell Owens for defamation. The suit alleges that Owens defamed the three friends after posting on X, "Arrest them immediately." Owens' post also linked to an Instagram video which theorized the three friends killed Wells and tampered with his phone. According to the lawsuit, the post was made days after a Mississippi grand jury declined to recommend charges in Wells' death. And that's what's trending right here on WURD Radio. See, I know y'all think I'm just mean. Some people think that I'm too politically correct. Some people think that I don't want y'all to say whatever you want to say. No, I don't want us sued. Let's just be clear, right? So when you start making allegations that aren't true and you say them and I'm sitting here and I'm hearing them, guess what? There have been people who said that, you know, Solomon let them say this, and so it's Solomon's fault that they said that, which means it's WURD's fault that they said that, which means that we're going to sue WURD. See, so when I correct you, it's not because I'm just mean or I just don't want you to say what you want to say or I don't want you to have an opinion. No, it's because people out here suing, right? I just got to be clear about that. You know what I mean? And we know what we think. We know what opinions we have based on the facts that are available to us. But you can't just declare people guilty of stuff that they haven't been proven guilty of in a court of law and just expect in this day and time that ain't nothing gonna happen. It ain't sweet. You understand what I'm saying?
1: Yeah.
0: That's why I do it.
1: Yeah, because until things are official in a court of law, you have to, you know, make sure to say key words like allegedly or in my opinion.
0: Right.
1: You know, things like you can't state it as a fact.
0: That's
1: because
0: right.
1: Regardless of how we feel about these young men and whether they did or didn't have anything to do with this death of Nolan Wells, in the meantime, they're getting money because
0: yeah.
1: They're suing folks left and right.
0: Suing folks left and right. And you know, who knows what actually happened? There could be some there, but you can't just declare that people are guilty of stuff that they haven't been proven guilty of in a court of law. That's defamation, right? And you could be sued for that. And so, you know, if you and the thing that they have to prove, though, mm-hmm. and this is the thing where it becomes murky, they have to prove that you know what you said was false.
1: Right.
0: Right. Now, don't nobody know what happened? Or what didn't happen? All we know is Nolan Wells' body was discovered 2 days after he went on a fishing trip with y'all, right? We know that. We know that as far as the two autopsies that were done, the cause of death is undetermined. We know that Nolan Wells' lawyers have stated that there was no water found in his lungs or in his airway or in his stomach. And so we also know that the grand jury said that his death was consistent with drowning, even though the coroner's reports, two pathologists looked at his body and said it's undetermined. So we know that the whole thing just doesn't look right. We know that. But we don't know that anybody's guilty, but we don't know that they're not either.
1: Right. That's why, you know, speaking about the boys, I've always just said they've responded defensively.
0: Yeah.
1: You know, by doing stuff like scrubbing your social media, your phone, hiring lawyers. I've said they haven't reacted in a way you would normally see friends react to another friend's death. Like I said, but I've never just straight out said they did it or
0: yeah.
1: anything like that.
0: Yeah.
1: Yeah.
0: And so, you know, y'all say what y'all want. Solomon been a journalist for 30-something years. I know, you know, y'all look at me and think, you know, I'm this young buck. You know, I've been a journalist for 30-something years, man. You know what I mean? I know libel. I know defamation. And I know that you can say stuff. Don't nobody know who you are, but they know who we are. And so if we sit there and let you say it, right, then they gonna blame us and say, well, you knew it wasn't true and you let them say it, and that, you know, and then you drag through the courts. And even if they can't get you, you know, they've made you spend money on something that you don't need to spend money. Oh, Solomon won't let us say what we want to say. Well, I'm telling you now why. All right. So just, you know, pack that away in your brain and just know that, nah, you can't just make these wild accusations against people, man. And they haven't been proven. So meanwhile, Kevin Hart, straight out of North Philly, broad and eerie, in trouble with these women, man. You know what I mean? Kev. You know, I know you got a whole lot of money now. You do what you want and all of that. But, man, you got to watch yourself, bro, because, you know, some folks out here, they just trying to get you.
1: Yeah.
0: You know, and you can't give them the ammunition to do that through your own behavior.
1: Yeah, that was a whole mess when this situation happened. Kevin was living a little while.
0: Yeah.
1: You know,
0: yeah.
1: Back then, almost, you know, lost his wife and everything over it. And, you know, he was able to, you know, patch that up and everything and move on from that. But, yeah, that's the case. He's still fighting. So this current lawsuit, which is Maisha, she's being sued by Kevin.
0: Yeah.
1: Because she left the company and she's started doing like a tell all.
0: Yeah.
1: But she's apparently signed a non disclosure. Mm-hmm. So that's why she's being sued.
0: Yeah.
1: And now she's trying to bring the woman from a past lawsuit about the sex tape into it to, I don't know what she's expecting her to expose or anything, but
0: I think that from a strategic standpoint, mm-hmm. if I was doing something like that, maybe it's because I just want to dirty him up now.
1: Yeah.
0: You know what I mean? And make him just be like, all right, I tell you what, I'll stop the lawsuit. Matter of fact, here's a couple dollars. You know what I mean? Just shut up. You know what I'm saying? Oh, okay, you want me to not say nothing? All right, I'm going to bring her in and let her say it. See? You know what I mean? From a strategic standpoint, you bringing somebody else in to say whatever. She could say whatever. You know what I mean? And now that brings all that back up in your household with your wife, you know, and, you know, it doesn't look good. So, you know, now, Kevin, you got a choice. You can either stop suing me or we're going to dredge up everything now.
1: Man, that's a... Sex can be kryptonite for men. Like, how many men have just had their lives just ruined over sex?
0: Yeah. It's a powerful thing.
1: Yeah.
0: It's a powerful thing. And for men especially, I think, you know, it can cloud your judgment. And unfortunately, you know, hopefully things work out.
1: Yeah.
0: You know what I mean? Hopefully things work out.
1: I mean, that's why, you know, the original purpose was it's supposed to be something that doesn't happen until after you're married.
0: How about that?
1: You know.
0: How about
1: that's how you kinda avoid all this.
0: Yeah.
1: You're out there just socially having fun.
0: Yeah.
1: You know.
0: Man, oh man.
1: Sometimes you gotta pay for that fun.
0: Lord have mercy, it costs you.
1: Yeah.
0: It's gonna cost you. One way or the other. Lord have mercy. So meanwhile, Freddie Jackson, man, we're gonna miss Freddie Jackson. But again, he was here last year and he did not look well. He was here at Wadsworth Day, which is a festival that takes place in the summer up in the Northwest, and you know, was struggling a little bit then. And you know, but his songs, man, we will always have those songs. And that's the beauty of, like, having stuff that you've created and people can listen to or read or watch or see, you know, long after you're gone. And just a fantastic singer. He's absolutely going to be missed.
1: Oh, absolutely. And, you know, that's the great thing about music is a person can basically live forever.
0: Yes.
1: Through their music. Like,
0: yes.
1: I mean, you know, obviously nobody has a way to, you know, communicate with some people claim they do, you know, communicate with the dead or whatever. But, I mean, I just always think if, you know, some of our artists who have passed on to know that, like, 20 plus years since you've been gone, people are still singing and dancing to your music. Oh, I mean, I feel like anybody that's currently a music artist, that's got to be their goal. Like, after I'm gone, you're still dancing to my music.
0: Yeah. Beautiful stuff, yeah. Man. Absolutely beautiful stuff. So we want to hear from you. You can certainly give us a call at 215-634-8065. That, of course, the number you can call to get in on the conversation right here at WURD Radio. That's 215-634-8065. That, of course, is the number you can call to get in on the conversation right here at WURD Radio and let us know your comments on this morning's show. So we've talked about a lot of stuff this morning. The thing that keeps coming back to me is the whole thing in Arkansas where the governor did a commercial about those who are, you know, taking advantage of the Medicaid system and doing so in a way that is unlawful and doing it in a way that is dishonest, right? And so she showed a whiteboard playing the video games and eating cheese puffs and, you know, just having a good old time. He mooching off Medicaid and white people went off like, wait a minute, why aren't you showing someone black? Well, glad you asked that question. And in Arkansas especially, but overall, it's because most people on Medicaid and on welfare are white. And so she showed the truth, but y'all would rather believe a lie than a truth. And that's what makes racism so powerful. You base it on all these lies. Black people are lazy. Black people are inherently criminal. Black people are inherently dishonest. You know, and none of those things are true. But you want to believe those things. And so when you are shown the truth, you gravitate toward the lie. And I feel like that's why Trump has been successful. Because he tells people, look, your failure is not your fault. It's these immigrants, the brown ones, not the white ones, the brown ones, because we're going to bring the white ones in droves from South Africa. It's the brown ones. It's the ones from Mexico. And you know, when I see these folks, man, all I see them doing is working. You know what I'm saying? But y'all want to act like, you know, these people are just these terrible people and, you know, all your problems are their fault. And it's a lie. But because you got millions of people who want to believe a lie, it is amazing to watch that whole thing play out. It's deep, Fahim.
1: It is. And it's like you say, you keep telling a lie to the point that people start to believe it.
0: Yeah. Yeah, it's deep stuff. So y'all can give us a call. Let us know. 215-634-8065. That's the number. Deborah Dawn Carter on Facebook says Freddie Jackson will surely be missed. I dance off his music in my partying days at the club. So, yeah, so that part. You got some other people also weighing in on that as well. And you know, Freddie Jackson absolutely going to be missed, but we'll always have his music, man. That's the thing about music artists. When they go, man, you can always put on one of their songs.
1: Oh, yeah. It instantly bring you back.
0: Yeah.
1: You know, to either the moment that you first heard the song,
0: yeah,
1: or if you went to the show. It's leaving a legacy.
0: Yeah.
1: You know, I think about, you know, Michael Jackson all the time. You know, one of my all-time favorite artists, of course. If he knew that 20, you know, almost 20 years after his death.
0: Yeah.
1: You go to a club today and at some point one of his songs still gets played. Mm. I mean, that's incredible to think about.
0: Yeah, it is.
1: Yeah.
0: It really is. So, tell you what we're going to do. We're going to go to break. On the other side, we're going to continue the show right here on WURD.

0: from college. I've missed you.
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0: 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This is Solomon Jones on 900 AM, 96.1 FM, WURD. Whole lot going on, including the retirement of All-Pro right tackle Lane Johnson from the Philadelphia Eagles. And that's not good news for the Eagles, but it appears to be good news for Faheem. Why you look so happy, man?
1: Well, I mean, the division just seems to be taking shape. You know, you have the New York Giants, even though they're 3-1, mm-hmm. that's kind of a mirage. They're doing that with Jameis Winston because Jackson Dart is out for the season, and they're going to come back down to earth after they, you know, get into the meat of their schedule.
0: You hope.
1: With Jameis Winston as their quarterback.
0: You hope.
1: Then you got the Commanders, who they're like on their third string quarterback, and they're just not that good in general. Mm-hmm. And it was really just between the Eagles and the Cowboys, like, which it normally is for the NFC. It usually is between the two of us. And y'all were starting off strong, looking good, and then those injuries started hitting. And even before the injuries, just there was questions about the offensive performance not looking the best. I mean, it was you're doing what you could, what you needed to do to win. It was that win is a win thing. But now it's looking like it's really kind of just in our hands. If we can get our defense halfway together, you know, it's our division to lose at this point.
0: That's what you hope. You hope you can go back to 1996. You hope you can go back to the glory days of the 90s.
1: That's when America was great, you know, in the late 90s. You know, make the Cowboys great again.
0: That's what you hope is going to happen. You know, it's a long season. It's a long season. We're only a quarter of the way in. 17 games for each team. Mm-hmm. We just played our fourth game, and so that means, you know, you got 13 games left.
1: Yeah.
0: You don't know what's going to happen in those 13 games. The Eagles could come to their senses, mm-hmm. put in the biggest lineman they have, and just run straight. That's all y'all got to do.
1: Well,
0: hold on to the ball the whole game. That's what y'all got to do.
1: Well, I was telling somebody, that's the thing that's funny with the injuries that the Eagles have, because pretty much all these players are going to come back, because none of them are like major, like it's not like ACLs or Achilles or anything. They're all like soft tissue injuries. Majority are like hamstrings. Mm-hmm. So these are people who are going to eventually come back.
0: Yep.
1: The only thing is you're hitting the hard part of your schedule now.
0: That's
1: so
0: what you
1: like,
0: hope.
1: How deep of a hole are you going to be in when these guys come back? That's going to be the question.
0: And here's the real question for you, because I ran into this Washington Commanders fan at the gym yesterday, right? I go to the gym, and he gloating, because last time we talked was before, you know. So he gloating. I'm like, man, what was the name of your team last time y'all was in the Super Bowl? Get out of here. Y'all have changed names twice since the last time y'all was in the Super Bowl. That's ancient history. He like, yeah, y'all coming back the way y'all supposed to be. Yeah, whatever. Okay. Mm-hmm. All I can tell you is what I told him. Y'all better take advantage of it now. Take advantage of it now while the Eagles are down. You got to be able to take advantage of it. And that's the question. Will you be able to take advantage of the fact that right now things aren't looking so good for the Eagles?
1: We're going to see. I feel like the Cowboys are finally starting to catch their stride. So we got to maintain our health. We had a couple injuries early on, but most of those players have come back now. So We'll see. That's the fun of the NFL. It changes. About 2 weeks ago, this whole picture looked completely different.
0: Yeah, we'll see. I think, you know, I'm Eagles, you know, no matter what. You know what I mean? I'm ride or die. I remember when the Eagles in the 70s, they were awful. There was no hope that they would ever do anything. And so, you know, if we got to have a down year, we got to have a down year. I'll take 3 Super Bowl appearances since 2017 and 2 wins. I'll take that.
1: Well, there's still fun you can find in it, because the one good thing, like when your team is kind of out of it, like, okay, we're not going to make the playoffs.
0: Yeah.
1: Then you can enjoy being a spoiler, because then what you do is, you know, because it's like, because you're not a bad team, you just might not be good enough to make it. So when you're one of those teams that you're still capable of beating folks, you get to have fun and doing stuff like, you know, like knocking somebody out of the playoffs or messing up somebody's seeding. Like, oh, they were going to be first place, but they lost to us, so now they're, you know, a wild card team. So you just get to enjoy being a spoiler.
0: I'm with Keith Harris on Facebook. Don't count our Eagles out, and I am not. I'll never do that. And so we'll see what happens going forward with Lane Johnson season going, certainly a hit to the team. But when you have character, you know, you can rest on that character and move forward from there. So we'll see what happens with our Philadelphia Eagles. But I'm Eagle down from this point forward. Always E-A-G-L-E-S Eagles. Let's just be clear. Phil from Camden is on line one. Go ahead, Phil.
2: Hey, Style, how you doing?
0: I'm good, man. How are you?
2: Oh, pretty good. I haven't talked to you in a couple months.
0: Okay.
2: But I got a question to ask you.
0: Okay.
2: About 3 weeks ago, they sent my mail-in ballot.
0: Yes.
2: And I filled it out and sent it back in. And about 2 weeks later, I got a card in the mail saying they received it. Now, what are the chances of that convicted felon in the White House and his maggot supporters messing with my ballot now?
0: I don't know. I doubt that they can mess with your ballot now that you have already voted. The ballot has already been received. And again, those ballots are handled locally. And so given that that is the case, I doubt that your ballot could be messed with. Now, you know, who knows what could happen? The Democrats are looking at 150 different scenarios. One scenario is that they could come in and try to seize the ballots that have already been cast. But, you know, our prayer is that that does not happen, but again, ballots are taken in locally, and so they're in the hands of the local government, not the federal government.
2: Oh, okay. And I got one more question,
0: Sal. Yes, sir.
2: My man Freddie, who just died.
0: Yeah.
2: He had a song he made in 1986 off of that Feel Like the First Time album about a woman named Janae. And I played it like three times in a row yesterday because I always thought it was a good song. It's a great love song, Janae.
0: Janae.
2: That was the woman's name he was singing about.
0: Okay. Well, if we can't play it today, we'll try to play it tomorrow.
2: All right.
0: Okay.
2: All right.
0: Thank you, man. I appreciate your call this morning on WURD Radio. So let's go back to the phone lines, 215-634-8065. Of course, the number you can call to get in. You can also, of course, weigh in on Facebook at Forward at F-O-R-W-U-R-D. My Eagles fans coming out on Facebook. Malcolm White said, "That's right, Keith. Don't count our Eagles out." You've got Keith Harris also saying rest in peace, Freddie Jackson, and Stuart K. Nelson saying the same thing. Deborah Dorn Carter saying that as well. We certainly are going to miss Freddie Jackson, but so glad that we have his music. You know what I mean?
1: Absolutely.
0: Yeah, we need more love. We need more love. We need less hate from Cowboys fans.
1: Oh, it's not
0: you
1: hate.
0: Know?
1: It's not hate.
0: As it is.
1: No. I mean, you know, wish y'all the best.
0: I'm
1: not counting y'all out of the fight. I'm just saying it's definitely, you know, you're definitely sitting on the bench in the corner with the smelling salt. Like, you're in trouble.
0: I know.
1: You know, like, you're shaking. Your legs ain't quite there. You know?
0: Well, that's a familiar sight for Dallas fans. That's a familiar sight. So you should know it because that's where y'all been for years. But, you know, I think everybody has their turn. And that's the beauty of, I think, especially the NFL because it's made for parity. The worst teams get the best picks. You know, there is a salary cap to keep people from doing what Dallas did in the 90s and, you know, buy the best team and everybody else ain't got enough money. you know, that's the beauty of it. You never know what's going to happen, man. And if by some miracle the Eagles figure out what players they do have left and could just run the plays that work for those players, you know, maybe we could do something.
1: Yeah.
0: Who knows?
1: I mean, that's why they call it a window. You know, every team has a different window. Like they say, either your window is open or it's closed.
0: Yeah.
1: Right now, the Eagles window is probably closed. You know,
0: there's a crack.
1: It's still cracked.
0: There's
1: still
0: a crack. The window's cracked.
1: Still a little bit of air coming
0: Absolutely.
1: Through. All right, the Cowboys is closing. Mm-hmm. It's still open, but it's starting to close because, Dak now, mid-30s, yeah. kind of towards the end of that contract. We're supposed to have like 20 free agents after the season. So, you know, once, you know, the talent starts to leave, you know, that's when you got to kind of reset again. So,
0: well, that's the interesting thing, because you could do it by a couple of strategies, right? So the Rams, when they won all in.
1: Mm-hmm.
0: We traded away all our draft picks. We want this free agent, this free agent, this free agent, this free agent. And they were able to do it and then tear it down and do it all over again. Yeah. That's been their strategy. They tried to do it again, but Myles Garrett got hurt. And also Aaron Donald got hurt. So they were going to have this defensive line that was like all world. Turns out they didn't need it for the Eagles because our offensive line is awful. But, you know, the other strategy is to do it the way Howie did it, which mm-hmm. is, you know, you do a mix. You got draft picks. You got trades. You got guys you pick off waivers. You got guys on one-year contracts. And in that way, you never really truly run out of mm-hmm. players. So we'll see, man. We'll see. We'll see what happens going forward. But it's heartbreaking that Lane Johnson is gone, but we appreciate the 14 years he gave us.
1: Yeah, he had a great career.
0: Yeah, absolutely. Absolutely great career. So I want to thank everybody for tuning in on today's show. I want to thank all of our guests who joined us as well, including Kitty Richards from the Groundwork Collaborative, O.J. Spivey, award-winning sports writer for the Philadelphia Tribune, Lynn Washington, columnist for the Philadelphia Tribune, Brittany Gruber, a cancer patient who joined us to talk about Medicaid. And I want to thank all of our callers and listeners. We could not do it without you. And now, for producer Faheem Ghori and everyone here at WURD Radio, I am your host, Solomon Jones, saying stay tuned for the Midday Break Room and tune in tomorrow at 7 for more. 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
0: with Tiffany Bacon.
2: And a very good morning to you. Welcome to today's edition of the Midday Break Room. Happy Wednesday, y'all. It's time to get up over the hump of the week, head straight towards the weekend. If you are a weekend warrior, then you're like, I'm halfway there. If a day is a day is a day, then hey, happy Wednesday to you. I'm Tiffany Bacon. Come on over and meet us by the water cooler because we have a lot to talk about today. I'm going to say a big hello to Super Producer Niall. Hey, Niall, good morning.
3: Morning, Tiffany. Good morning. How are you feeling today?
2: Like my sweatshirt says, breathing on schedule. I had to put it on a sweatshirt.
3: That's what's up. That's tough. I like that. I like that.
2: Yeah, man. You know how it is. And you? How are you?
3: I'm doing all right. I can't complain.
2: Okay. Glad to hear it. All right. We have so many things to get into today. We'll have the clip of the day sponsored by the one and only Super Producer Niall. Not that you purchased anything to make it happen, but you picked the clips. So something to talk about as we get the show started. Also, we have a very special Freedom Journeys live interview with the son of the legendary Grover Washington Jr. Grover Washington III will be joining us today on the program in this hour. In the 11 o'clock hour, it's another episode of Power Politics brought to us by the wonderful people at Scribe Video Center. We have Pedro Ramos as the subject. We'll also be speaking with the founder of Seagrass, a new employee learning program from Philadelphia marketing firm Octo Designs Group. We have Wendy Verna, who will be joining us to talk about that and some upcoming events that are happening later on this week. Stick around for that information. I promise today we will go back into time. We had so many things to talk about yesterday. We didn't even get to go back in time, but we will today to talk about all the different things that happened on this date throughout history. We have your midday mix coming your way so you can relax, relate, release. A la Whitley Gilbert. And in the 12 o'clock hour, we will speak with an entrepreneur and financial literacy coach. Darius Benders will be here to talk about building a business that is ready for capital. So, business-minded and so much more. That is what we are focused on today on the Midday Break Room. But to get us started, we have Super Producer Niall with the clip of the day. So, what is today's clip?
3: Yeah, so today's clip is based on current events, and this was a story that you and Denise recently talked on the radio show a few days ago about Philadelphia having a parallel parking competition, and the clip that I'm showing is shows a couple of moments from this competition that took place.

0: place on this past weekend on October the 3rd, and it was a really big turnout. And the different spots that these different contestants were parking in were really, really tight, and no backup camera could be used at all. So if you don't know how to park, this is not the competition for you. If you're heavily reliant on using a backup camera, this is not the competition for you. Right. You either got to use your mirrors or you got to, you got to look back.
1: Hey, old school. Okay, old school.
0: That's how you got to do it.
1: Yes,
0: so
1: sir.
0: I'm just
1: going
0: to show a few moments from that competition this past weekend.
1: Okay.
2: Are you okay?
1: My goodness. Okay. I love starting off the show with something light. And let's talk about it. Did you see that first car looked like it was a Geo Metro? Like, that thing was tiny. Number one.
0: Mm-hmm.
1: It's one thing to parallel park a tiny car. It's another to park a mid-sized car or a really, really large.
0: Very
1: like
0: much
1: an
0: so.
1: SUV.
0: Right. And I
1: truck.
0: Right. Absolutely. And I remember one of the things that Denise was talking about on the show either yesterday or the day before was, when you're living in Philly, wherever you're going, whether it's like a residential neighborhood or even if you like you're looking for a street parking downtown, mm-hmm. the size of your car, really does matter.
1: Yes, it does.
0: I know a lot of people, like those like big, SUV kind of cars which look very nice, mm-hmm. but trying to park that on the street is very difficult because you have to find a parking spot that's big enough to fit that vehicle. And especially if you're like on like a one-way street and when you're mm-hmm. fully reversing, not only do you have to like watch out for the spot that you're trying to park in, but like the cars that are parked on the opposite side
1: either
0: of the road,
1: side,
0: you don't
1: want
0: to hit that. And so it just makes it much more difficult to navigate through the city, especially, Philly is a street parking city. And of course, downtown there's garages and things like that, mm-hmm. but even some of the garages are like very, very small and cramped.
1: They're so very tight. You might get in it, but you can't get out.
0: Exactly.
1: You climbing through the trunk.
0: You gonna need some space. So like, unless it's like one of those like nice luxury heavy duty garages, if it's just like those there have been garages that I've parked in downtown. I drive a regular sedan, so mm-hmm. like even with my little sedan, like there's still spots that's really hard for me to get in, like with my car. So I could only imagine if you drive like a big pickup truck, a big SUV, things of that nature. Just like seeing that competition was like really fun to watch, because I do know a lot of people that do rely very heavily on like the backup camera. As soon as they put the car in like reverse, they're not looking back, they're not looking at either of the mirrors. It's just like eyes is just locked to the screen. Mm-mm. And like, don't get me wrong, it's a nice tool to have. I'm not mm-hmm. saying don't use a backup camera if you have one. But if you're strictly just relying on that, because like what if something happens to where you got a crack in your camera, you can't really see,
1: snow on your camera.
0: Yeah, you gotta know how to navigate your
1: car.
0: On
1: your camera.
0: You gotta know how to put that drone in reverse, and you gotta
1: whip it.
0: You gotta do what you gotta do.
1: You gotta whip it.
0: But yeah, that was like really impressive. impressive because as you saw in like the video, those spots were like very, very, very tight. Mm-hmm. So, you know, and plus I feel like that's like a whole lot of pressure too. You got everybody watching, and it's just like, man, I just got to. And I remember like when I first started driving, parking was just like so nerve wracking for me because it's just like, you know, especially when you have people, it's really when you have people behind you and you're like a brand new driver and you're just on the road and you find a, and you find a parking spot and you're thinking, okay, cool, I'm gonna relax, I'm gonna chill, I'm gonna just take my time to ease right into this spot, and then one car, two cars waiting behind you, especially if it's like a one-way street. So it's not like they can just go like go around you, and then now you, it's like, and then now you the try to get into the spot, and then you're still not like a an advanced driver yet, and like and then now it's just like you try not to look stupid, and like cars is waiting and they beeping behind you. They're like, you know what, I'm gonna just spin the block, I'm gonna just go back.
1: Man, I've been in that moment way too many times. But you know, you as you mature, you eventually in your mind and maybe out loud tell these people, shut up.
0: Right.
1: Just give me a minute. Okay.
0: Exactly.
1: And even if you're an experienced driver, so I've been driving for a long time.
0: Right.
1: Even though I started driving late, like 24. I didn't get my license until I was 24.
0: Got you.
1: I was SEPTA all the time. I was like, SEPTA get me where I need to go. It was when I started having to be places late at night by myself, I was like, you know, I might want to go ahead and get a car because this doesn't feel safe. So I failed my first parking test on parallel parking, which is why I am much better at it now, because that was so embarrassing to have to go home with no license.
0: Yeah.
1: Knowing that I failed, I was like, oh, I can't believe this. So I worked it out, right? I worked it out. I went back. I got it. And now when I say I can get into the tightest spot, I can get into and out of the tightest spot.
0: Without a backup camera.
1: No, I do not. I don't have one in my car anyway. Mine is old school also. I don't have one. But you know what my backup cameras have always been?
0: What?
1: Not only the side mirrors, but reflections. So if I'm parking near somewhere there's a window, I'm looking in that window.
0: That's very smart. Very smart.
1: I can see how close I am to the bumper of the car behind me by looking into reflections. Right. So I've been using that. I don't even put my arm, I haven't put my arm over the seat to look in years.
0: Right.
1: Probably since I first started.
0: I feel you.
1: It's the side mirrors and reflections. So I look for anything that has a reflective surface to give me a sense of how close am I to this car.
0: I use the side mirrors a lot too. I feel like they're definitely like much more like helpful because like like especially like I always think like, what if I like have somebody or like some people in the back seat, and then now my vision is like blurry because now I can't see out you know, the whole window. So
1: Or if you're carrying a lot of stuff, like I've moved and used my vehicle to move, and so my back seat is piled up with stuff, so now the rear view is like useless at this point. I'm reliant on the side mirrors, but yeah, it's side mirrors and reflections get you in the spot every time. And patience,
0: a lot of patience. because like there are like some spots like especially if I'm driving downtown, or especially like when I'm on South Street and I'm looking for parking and I'm looking at a spot and I'm thinking, I think I can fit in here. I'm like, I think that spot is like too small. I'm like, no, I can fit it there. Then I start like reversing back. I'm just like, yeah, this is a little too tight. But it's like when you're like driving around and you're like, you're looking for parking, it's just like anything that looks like remotely close to like a spot that can fit your car, it's just like, all right, I'm gonna just do what I gotta do. And it's just like, but yeah, then it's just like also nerve-wracking when where it's like you're looking for parking, so you're naturally driving slower because you know you're on like the lookout, and then people have the nerve to be behind you, and it's just like,
1: don't you say I'm looking for parking. Hilarious.
0: That's how I be feeling. Like,
1: by osmosis, people are just supposed to. Hilarious. You can share your parking stories. We're starting today's Midday Break Room off with a light note. Niall just shared a very cool video of the, what was that? The parallel parking competition. competition that happened this past weekend. That looked like Head House Square. That was a Head House Square down in Old City, right? That's what that looked like.
0: This was at, hold on, I have it here. It was at, it was outside of the Head House Plaza in Society Hill.
1: Society Hill, Old City.
0: Yep.
1: Same difference. Mm-hmm. Yes, absolutely. That's what it looked like. So starting off with that, you can share your parallel parking journey. Is it a struggle still for you? I think my biggest struggle in parallel parking is parking on the left because I'm naturally right-handed. I can whip it in on the right-hand side. The left requires some geometry in my head. I'm creating an isosceles triangle with my vehicle to figure out how to get in to that spot.
0: I hear you. No, that's actually a very valid point. I would say for me, I would say parallel parking in the, like when it's really dark outside, where it's like, especially if it's like a very low lit area, it's times like that where I'm more reliant on my backup camera to see like how far, or not even just like when it's dark, but like when it's dark and rainy, it's like it can be very hard to see out your side mirror. So I will say during situations like that, I am just a little bit more reliant on my backup camera. But when it's like sunny outside, like how it is today, or even if it's night and it's a well-lit area, then, you know, cool. But yeah, when it's like rainy, a whole lot of clouds, especially when it's pouring cats and dogs, it's dark outside, it can become a little challenging, you know what I mean? So I ain't gonna hold you. I'll be using a backup camera.
1: That's all right. Ain't no judgment over here. Well, listen, we are getting things started on a light note. We are going to take a break, but keep in mind, you are always welcome to give us a call and be a part of today's conversation. Reach out at 215-634-8065. Stick around. More of the Midday Break Room coming your way right after this. I'm Tiffany Bacon, host of the Midday Break Room. 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

0: This is Freedom Journeys Live, celebrating the lives of 250 phenomenal Philadelphians. And it is my pleasure to welcome to the program the son of our next honoree for Freedom Journeys. He is, our honoree is a phenomenal, legendary jazz, funk, soul, jazz saxophonist. And joining me right now is his son, Grover Washington III. Hey, Grover, how are you? Did we lose him? I think we may have lost him. In the meantime, as we get him back online, we are going to be talking about the life and legacy of Grover Washington Jr. He was born in Buffalo, New York, and his son will give us all of the details in a matter of minutes. So I think he is in the stream and ready. Grover, good morning. How are you?
1: I'm having trouble hearing you. Stand by.
0: All right. No problem. So in the meantime, we are celebrating 250 phenomenal Philadelphians in this year that we are celebrating 250 years of America. And we have had the opportunity to hear from and speak to some amazing people doing a variety of things, whether they are in entertainment, whether they're in education. There are artists, there are medical doctors, and so many people, very iconic people, and some people you may not have heard about before. And that is one of the beauties of this segment, of this series that we've been running all year long, and we will continue through the end of the year. If this is the kind of program that you enjoy, if this is the kind of information that you enjoy, we want to encourage you to support WURD right now by going to our website, wurdradio.com. 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All right, Grover, can you hear me now?
1: I can hear you fine.
0: Fantastic. Thank you so much for joining us. Please start off the conversation with telling us about the background of your late father, Grover Washington Jr., where he grew up and how he got started in music?
1: Yeah, sure. So my father grew up in Buffalo, New York. His father was a railroad worker, an engineer, and his mother was a care nurse in a facility for special needs children. She also did hair out of the front room of the house. And so they were, you know, hardworking middle class family out of Buffalo, New York. He started playing when he was 6-7 years old, and took to it really quickly, and, you know, quickly started getting paying jobs and performing at the church where his mother sang and his father tried to play the saxophone as well. He comes from a, you know, black middle class neighborhood in Buffalo, New York, and just before he got drafted into the military, he was playing around different cities in the country. He played in a ska band in Cleveland. He had a couple different bands he played with in the Philadelphia area, and Jersey, and Delaware, and New York area. But he started fairly young as a professional, and carved out a nice little career for himself.
0: That's amazing. So tell us how he ended up in Philly. What was that journey like? What brought him here and what kept him in the area?
1: Yeah, so as I mentioned, you know, he before he got drafted, he was drafted into the military in probably 66 or 67. I'm not sure about the exact date, but he was stationed at Fort Dix in New Jersey. So he was only a hop, skip, and a jump away from Philly. And as the story goes, he was a radio operator in the Army. And as you know, radio operators usually are the first ones to go to the front line, the first ones to be killed. Well, he was a few weeks shy of being sent to Vietnam before, with the help of different other musicians and officers in the Army, He got transferred to play in the Army band in Fort Dix, so his job was to entertain the officers. So that job kind of saved his life, but it also set him up to meet my mother, which happened after, you know, he was moonlighting in clubs around Philly, Delaware, and Jersey while he was enlisted in the Army, which is not good by Army standards. But that's how he met my mother, working at a club in Chester, Delaware, in Chester, outside of, just before you get to Delaware. And yeah, he met her. She was working for an insurance, big insurance company in downtown as an administration. And according to them, it was love at first sight. And when he was discharged from the military, I guess a couple weeks shy of his release or his discharge, he came to my mother with his last check from the military. He said, go find us a place to live. And they were together ever since.
0: Beautiful story. Beautiful story. Let's talk about the beginnings of the career. Who are the people that he worked with, recorded with, and his big break when he really started to record albums on his own?
1: Yeah, so he was working with a lot of Philly-based artists and a lot of New York-based artists. You know, he was gigging. He had a band called Locksmith, based out of Philly. Pete Vincent, Sid Simmons, the late Sid Simmons, Tyrone Brown. He had all these, Richard Lee Stecker, who stayed with him throughout his career, but he had several dope musicians from Philly area. And his break really was, one of his friends was a horn player, forgetting the name right now, was called for a session in New York. He couldn't make the session. So someone said, we'll call this, cat out of Philly named Grover. He's pretty good. He plays baritone, he plays alto, he plays tenor. He also plays soprano. So he plays all the horns. He can play any part. Okay, let's give him a shot. Well, that shot is what launched his career, because then he was connected to all the New York studio musicians, you know, Bob James, Steve Gadd, you know, Marcus Miller. He was then, his ties to the New York music community became great. He met and hung out with Miles. He started laying down the foundation for his career around then.
0: Fantastic. Some of the other amazing names that he worked with included Bill Withers, Patti LaBelle, Phyllis Hyman. Talk about the creation of those records and what made those sessions so special.
1: It's funny because the song Just the Two of Us keeps coming up in the news. Recently, there's a young lady out of London that's being sued for her use of that song, and fortunately or unfortunately, whatever way you want to look at it, so while that's probably one of the most popular songs my father's been a part of, we actually only own mechanical royalties for that. So that means we only get a check if the saxophone parts are sampled or reused. We don't get anything if the song is remixed or recreated, like when Will remixed or anything like that. But that was a big record, although we don't own a lot of rights to it. You know, it's interesting to see that that song is still current and in the news, because that's one of the records that made him pretty famous, that collaboration with Bill Withers, great song. So when the writers approached my father, they were looking for someone, to play the horn part. So he wrote the horn part, which later became the voice of Bill Withers. So that's how that came about. Mr. Magic was probably his first and biggest hit. To this day, everywhere I travel for my work, I run into folks that either play in their own band or they play in a church, you know, they play in the church or they play, you know, wherever they play. Mr. Magic is, everyone comes back to that, is the one song everybody can relate to and play to and play with and jump in and, you know. So, in fact, Chuck Brown credits the song Mr. Magic to the creation of go-go music. If you listen to that song, you lay it over a go-go song, you're going to see that how it fits. So, very influential song. It was a great song. I remember the album cover that has him, for that has him coming out of the swimming pool. Well, coincidentally, that same day, he's in the pool in New York splashing out for an album cover. You know, we talk later. I was in the pool and at summer camp splashing in the pool at the same time. Funny story. So there's a couple big hits. Phyllis Hyman. You know, Phyllis Hyman was a fan, as my father was a fan of hers. And, you know, just the circle in Philly, Dexter Wansell, you know, Phyllis Hyman, you know, all these Philly artists, you know, we're all connected. Philly's, you know, it's a village. You know, they got together and, you know, let's do songs together, let's do shows together. You know, my father and Phyllis Hyman toured for a minute. They toured a couple times together. You know, those were some amazing times, but great music came out of those times.
0: I love it. Tell us a little bit more about the Wine Light album and his song that he dedicated to Dr. J.
1: Wow. So the Wine Light album was mostly written and produced and worked on by William Salters, Bill Eaton, and Ralph McDonald. Now, those are the three guys that brought him up to New York to do jingle work. They're also the three guys responsible for the music behind The Cosby Show and other TV shows and commercials in Philly. So that whole Wine Light album, that whole era was magical because of his involvement with the Sixers. He played the national anthem for a lot of the home games, especially in the playoffs, and still has the most winningest record as a national anthem performer at a Sixers game. Just put that out there. You know, that again, his interaction with the team, his interaction with Dr. J, they became close. And, you know, he was already working on the Wine Light album when Doc made one of those wild shots that Doc used to make. I think it was against the Lakers where he jumped up, wrapped his under the basket, came up from the other side, and he said, "I gotta write a song." So that's where that came from. Again, the Sixers, Grover, and that Wine Light album are all intertwined and will be for forever.
0: Awesome. Can you share any stories that you remember growing up about realizing the impact of your dad's music on not just Philly, but the world? Yep. Can you hear me? Oh, can you hear me? Just making sure you can hear me. Hello? I'm not sure if you can hear me. Hello, can you hear me?
1: I can hear you now. What happened?
0: Okay, I don't know. I was talking. I don't know what happened.
1: Where'd you lose me?
0: I don't know. I heard everything that you said, but I did ask a follow-up question, so I'll ask the follow-up question now. Yeah, sorry about that. I said if you could share any stories that you remember growing up when you realized the impact of your dad's music, not just on Philly, but on the world.
1: Well, the first time was at the Grammys. When he was awarded a Grammy for the Wine Light album. So he got to have his mother come out. Julius Erving came out. Lynn Swann, another professional athlete, came out. His management team was there. We were all there in support. And that's kind of when I knew he had reached a level that pretty impressive.
0: Absolutely awesome. And I know it's hard to recount, but tell us about your dad's passing, and tell us about that day and how his music has lived on ever since.
1: Wow. Give me a sec. Sorry, I need a moment.
0: Quite all right. It's quite all right. If you're just tuning in, this is the Midday Break Room here on WURD. We are talking with the son of Grover Washington Jr. We're speaking with Grover Washington III. Grover Washington Jr. is one of our Freedom Journeys recipients. We are celebrating the lives of 250 phenomenal Philadelphians, and we are so grateful for Grover's story, and we're so grateful for the thoughts that you were sharing and the memories that you were sharing at this time. What we'll do, Grover, we'll give you a moment. We're going to take a commercial break, and when we come back, we will continue our conversation with Grover Washington III with a very special Freedom Journeys Live conversation. We'll be right back after this.
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0: October is Breast Cancer Awareness Month, and here's some information from the Centers for Disease Control on some of the risk factors for breast cancer. Getting older. A woman's risk for breast cancer increases as she ages. Women who have inherited mutations on certain genes are also at a higher risk of not only breast cancer, but ovarian cancer. Did you know that starting your period before age 12 and starting menopause after age 55 exposes women to hormones longer, increasing their risk? Unfortunately, women who've already had breast cancer are at a higher risk of getting breast cancer a second time. While these may be some of the risk factors you can't control, there's at least one you can: not being physically active. So, this October, commit to increasing your physical activity, schedule your mammogram, and tune into Word Radio for more information on breast health. 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

0: And welcome back. This is the Midday Break Room here on WURD. I'm Tiffany Bacon, and it is my pleasure and my honor to be in conversation with Grover Washington III, son of Grover Washington Jr. We were talking a little bit ago about that song, just the two of us with Bill Withers, and so we had to play it coming back from break. And thank you for being willing and being open to our questions about your father. So thank you for allowing us this opportunity. So you were going to share some really raw moments about your dad and about his legacy moving forward.
1: Yeah, so leading up to his passing, it's holiday season. I was living in California. I wasn't able to make it home for Thanksgiving, but I had plans to surprise my father to come home for Christmas. So in the week leading up to it, we talked on the phone. We were talking about the Eagles. We were talking about the Sixers. We were talking about, all this work that he had coming up in 2000. All the opportunities he was, being presented with, and how he wanted me to come back and work in the family business again. So, cool. But I was still trying to surprise him to come home for Christmas. And the last conversation we had was about sweet potato pies. And if you know anything about my father and my grandmother, them sweet potato pies were everything in our family. In fact, after my grandmother passed, my father started making sweet potato pies and giving them the gifts to family members and friends. But those pies were highly sought after. Anyway, we had a conversation about the pies, and I had just started working with Christina Aguilera at the time. So I was in rehearsals, and then on December 17th was my first show with Christina Aguilera. We were at Knott's Berry Farm in Southern California in soundcheck when my sister called me and told me the news. Crazy day. He apparently suffered a stroke after performing on the taping of the Today Show, CBS, the early show, my apologies. CBS, the early show, they taped Friday afternoons, aired on Saturday mornings, and he was up there for a taping, and he was promoting not only himself and his career, but a new album project, the classical album called Aria. So that was the plan, and, unfortunately, his health got the better of him, and he passed away backstage at the studio where he was recording the show.
0: Thank you for sharing that very raw and painful moment. Talk about how you want to have his legacy remembered. How would you like for people to remember him and to keep his music alive?
1: Well, he was the glue that kept the family together, that's for sure. A family man, for sure. But also an educator and a mentor. Those are the three best things I can say. Definitely family man, mentor, and educator. He loved to teach. People don't know that. He loved to teach.
0: I love that. Are there any special joyful memories that you would like to share with us that warm your heart that many people might not know about your dad?
1: Man, you're killing me today, Tiff.
0: I'm sorry.
1: You're killing me today. Wow. I mean, there's so many. I would say having them at my high school graduation was probably the pinnacle. Yeah. High school graduation, being there at the Grammys, being with him at the Sixers games, because at the time I was a ball boy. So being able to share those moments on the court, in the studio, at the shows, those, you know, no better days than those.
0: That's awesome. Talk about your work, what you have done in the music industry, and in what ways are you following in your dad's footsteps and marching the name and the legacy forward?
1: Well, in 1992, I had built a pretty nice home studio in the back of the office. Back of the offices my father and mother used to run the production and publishing business. And I came up with some ideas. Back then was the when, you know, drum machines and samplers and digital music was starting to become popular, not just in rap, not just in hip hop, but in mainstream popular music and smooth jazz, as it were. So I came up with this little idea, played it for him, and he loved it. He loved the idea. He loved the idea working with me. So we put out a song called Summer Chill, and it's on the Next Exit album. And that song ended up getting nominated for a Grammy for Best R&B Performance Live, because when they played the song live, the energy was incredible. I started my career in live production. Ever since I was young, I toured with my father as a backline tech, a production assistant. I was training before I moved to California. I was training with his monitor engineer, Marty Garcia, who owns Future Sonics, the in-ear company based out of Ensenada. I was learning how to mix monitors from him. And, I went to college. Came back from college and I went to recording engineering school, and then I immediately started working on the road and in the office for the family business. That was, you know, my introduction, my learning, my real education into the music business. I was fortunate to, you know, learn the inner workings of how contracts work and writers and, you know, how to put together lighting packages and audio packages and backline packages, and just the process of logistics and how tours work and how shows are put on. That became very interesting to me, and I wanted to pursue it further. Paul Silverthorne, who was my father's personal manager, Marty Garcia, Mike Lafferty, Donnie Wyatt. These are all guys, Philly guys, that, showed me the ropes and mentored me and taught me how to, you know, work in production. So I've been working in production most of my life. I graduated to learning how to do AV, running cameras, operating cameras, setting up, you know, streaming shoots and content creation, but my main focus for a lot of years and still is in the studio, making and creating, you know, music. And then I work on the road as a live sound engineer. I've mixed for some of the biggest artists you've heard of and some of the artists you've never heard of but wish you had. My biggest clients include 50 Cent, Busta Rhymes, Tribe Called Quest, Q-Tip. I was Tina Marie's monitor engineer up until she passed for about a year. I worked with the OJs. I worked with Kim out of Detroit. I was one of Deborah Cox's first sound engineers when she came out with Nobody's Supposed to Be Here. I was living in L.A. I'm currently working with De La Soul. We just did part of the Erykah Badu, who was another artist I used to work for about 5-6 years. Kirk Franklin, I worked with Kirk Franklin as production manager and audio engineer for about 10 years. You know, I've had some pretty exciting jobs, some pretty great experiences, and, you know, I continue to tour. I continue to be a effective and you know, talented engineer in the game. And, you know, I also have other flexes. You know, I'm a car enthusiast, so I also have a small car flipping business, which is going to expand soon. So there's a lot going on. I've been blessed to have some of the best mentors and trainers and, you know, just support that I've had over the years from others in the industry. And from that, I've been able to create a nice little niche operation and career for myself. So shout out to all those people I mentioned and more, you know, for all the love and support over the years.
0: Absolutely. Absolutely. Awesome. Grover, I want to say thank you. Oh, I don't know. You can't hear me? Oh, no. I don't know what's happening. Can you hear me now?
1: Yeah.
0: Okay, great. I want to say thank you so much for taking the time to share a bit about your dad. He is definitely worthy of this honor of being a Freedom Journeys Philadelphia 250, celebrating 250 phenomenal Philadelphians. You are phenomenal yourself, and I want to say thank you for joining us.
1: Thank you for having me. I know my father loved Philadelphia, so were he here, he would probably be thoroughly involved in the America 250 celebration, so I'm sure he's smiling down on us all.
0: Amen to that. Grover, thank you so much. It is so great to see you.
1: Thank you so much for having me. Yeah, Tiffany, you be well, and we'll talk soon.
0: All right, sounds good. Thank you so much.
1: Thank you. Take care.
0: You too. Hey, y'all, this is the Midday Break Room here on WURD. Stick around. When we come back, we have our very special feature coming up, brought to us by Scribe Video Center. Power Politics is next. This is Freedom Journeys, celebrating the lives of 250 phenomenal Philadelphians.
2: My name is Monique Moore Pryor, and I'm the inaugural president of the Free Library of Philadelphia Foundation. I'm proudly telling Julian Abel's story. He designed the Free Library of Philadelphia's Parkway Central Library 100 years ago. He was born in Philadelphia in the late 1800s. Philadelphia was one of the few places that African Americans could get a little bit more, and so Julian and his family had opportunities that many other formerly enslaved families didn't have. He went to the Philadelphia Museum of Art and School of Architect Design. And from there, he got admitted into the University of Pennsylvania and graduated as one of the only black architects in 1902. He was at the top of his class. He still had to be careful. And so it was not wise for him to shout from the rooftops that Julian Abel designed all this architecture. And so basically, a lot of his success or accolades, he did not receive them while he was alive for his own safety. For anyone who had to hide their craft and hide their God-given skill is hard, but to have to do it as a means to protect your safety and your family's safety, I'm sure that it affected his mental state. At Duke University, he designed the Duke Memorial Chapel along with many buildings on that campus. He also designed the Philadelphia Museum of Art. And so these grand buildings that really no longer exist. Some of us have been struggling of whether we should celebrate celebrate our complicated past with America and celebrating the 250th anniversary. But when you hear of stories like Julian, his accomplishments have influenced many architects that don't give him credit. A black person received an architectural degree over 120 years ago from the University of Penn, and how hard it is for many students to get into that school today. Being able to sit with Julian Abel's story, he gives me hope, he gives me courage, and so there's no reason that I shouldn't succeed in helping our community to flourish like he did.
0: You're listening to the story of Julian Abel on Freedom Journeys, celebrating the lives of 250 phenomenal Philadelphians. This vignette was brought to you by the Philadelphia Parking Authority.
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Hello and welcome to Power Politics. Scribe Video Center's oral history project exploring strategies for Black and Puerto Rican political empowerment in the city of Philadelphia. I'm Nicholas Steptoe, an oral history conductor for the project. We hope these oral histories will provide insight that might inform the continuing struggle for Black, Latinx, and other marginalized peoples' empowerment in the city and beyond. This is the third and final part of an interview with Pedro Ramos, notable lawyer and leader in the nonprofit sphere in Philadelphia. In this interview, Pedro Ramos discusses how neighborhoods have historically maintained a sense of community. He talks about Kensington and examines the current state of the neighborhood in comparison to how it existed in the past. Mr. Ramos also considers the effects of gentrification and displacement on the Puerto Rican community. He shares how his upbringing informed his dedication to serving Black and brown people in Philadelphia, and he charts his career path that led him to his current role as president and CEO of the Philadelphia Foundation. The interview took place on October 10th, 2023, and was conducted by me, Nicholas Steptoe. Karen Warrington served as the journalist mentor for the interview, and now the third and final part of an interview with Pedro Ramos.

0: I was going to ask you closer towards the end whether or not you thought it was getting easier or getting harder to reach out to young people and have them be involved in politics and activism. But it sounds like you've already answered that question, and I think it's difficult to say too, because we are more connected than ever with our technology. I can see what's going on all the way in Israel on my phone. It's easier than ever to see how other people are handling these things, and yet our communities feel so much more disconnected. I don't know my neighbor's name, you know. I think 30, 40, 50 years ago, that wouldn't be the case. You knew the people who were in your community, and you were very connected to the people in your community. And it was different, clearly, you know. But I do certainly like...
1: Yeah, whatever the relationship, you need the name of every single person that lives on your block. And you knew all about them.
0: And they knew you, and they knew your family, and they, you know, it was this village that was raising you, and now it feels more isolated.
1: Yeah, and I think, you know, maybe, I think we also, I think some of the problems that have persisted over time, you know, create, you know, I think, I worry sort of desensitize people, like you lose your edge, you lose your outreach over it. If you look at what we have in parts of the city right now, when I was growing up on Howard Street, you know, Nahr Square used to be the park was a really tough park. Gangs fought there.

0: you know, folks called it Needle Park back in the day. And then a group of grandmas took it over, and that was that. And then, you know, the crack epidemic happened, you know, and, you know, we could kind of live through that on the block and all that. But I don't know that we could have imagined the travesty of what's happening in parts of Kensington right now, for the people who find themselves in despair and addiction, living that, or from the neighbors without, who call for help and try to be understood and try, who are just not heard, and who are so, have so little political clout, social media clout. I mean, lots of folks will objectify what's going on there. Like, you know, you can find images on, you know, on social media, but, you know, something wrong when we all sort of get up and go to bed every day, and that's still, knowing that that's still going on. And I think it's because of social media, because of displacement of communities, like folks just, everybody's sort of in motion, and everybody's on, you know, exposed to a lot, that just the urgency, the acuity of some of these situations get lost. I do worry that the, you know, that within the Latino coalition, within the Latino community, that a lot of the historic coalitions have been lost. And, you know, I think there's more, you know, there's a lot of leadership that's grown in the community, that there's a lot of good capacity in the community. There's a lot of resilience and strength in the community. But it feels, I think, you know, that the community may also be more isolated than it's been in some other points of the time, and it really can't afford to be. And whether it's government, philanthropy, you know, civics, community, I mean, I think there's, you know, we've, you know, there's the sense that the issues are isolated to that community, and they're sort of that community's problems as opposed to our problems.
1: All right. Let me just go in. Okay. So today, there is an increased discussion about gentrification or the displacement of Black people living on the economic edge. And many have overlooked how the Puerto Rican community was virtually displaced on the Spring Garden area. What should we know about that?
0: Well, I think my entire life, the Puerto Rican community's been getting bumped from place to place, from Spring Garden to Girard, to West Kensington, Eastern North Philly, to Logan, to the Boulevard, to Tacony, Olney. You know, the displacement is, and the where we've come to live has been a result of displacement. And sometimes, you know, and often for, you know, the move out of Spring Garden was about was an effort to grow the income of that community, which meant low income folks were out. I think that's not just history. I think that's been a continuous story. And within the Puerto Rican community, There are probably pockets now that are, you know, that might seem like are more settled, but I'm not sure, because it always seems when you're living it that, that's it. But then you, when you take the snapshots over decades, what you see is swoosh. You know, I used to joke around with my kids, and I'm like, before you know it, the Puerto Rican neighborhood's going to be like in Maine. Just keep getting pushed east and northeast up the city. So I think, you know, that, and you've got, in many cases, the lowest incomes in the cities. So often the schools, among the lowest performing or lowest performing, most underserved, not a whole lot of social and political capital. Probably the most underbanked community in Philly in terms of access to even, you know, financial institutions or things like that. I think it's we're going to make that better. It's got to be we've got to set out to make things better. There are a number of organizations, ASE and NAR Square, that are now trying to build like trusts to keep land and housing capital in the community. So some folks now, I think, there's creative ideas, and in fact some of them are creative now, but probably not that new either, because I mean, with Progress Plaza, you had this idea back, Reverend Sullivan had come up with the idea of, like, actually, you know, creating a trust for the community asset, the community's asset, and making sure that it stayed there. And that's a model that, you know, now has endured over 50 years. I think there's, you know, it continues to be a challenge. In Philly, we often just think of Philly, the boundaries, but I think what we're all seeing also is working class families are also moving beyond the city boundaries. And those are important assets leaving our communities too. We were super low income. We had the benefit of PHA and food stamps when we needed them and all that. But my dad always had his day job and then the stuff at night. And as all that happened, as things got incrementally better, you weren't looking to leave. You wanted to stay. Sometimes we were, forced out of Fifth Street because of economic development. And then we were forced out of Howard Street because my dad one year got a raise of X percent, and that put us over the income threshold for PHA. So next thing you know, like, we're out of the neighborhood. Just at the time where, would have been sort of, you know, we could have, you could have stayed there, grown there, like been, you know, but the second we got just the teeniest bit of low stability, we were displaced. So we've got policies that we've got to pay a whole lot of attention to as well. And I think, you know, a lot of housing policies changed for the good. But still, I mean, right now, if you're in public housing and you've got family members you love or feel responsible for and take care of, and somebody's got a police record, you have to live a life of fear and hiding about that, because you're not allowed to have somebody with a police record in your house. And families are big. Lots of them. And every family's got something. I think some of these, we have to keep coming at these issues, one, with awareness and knowledge from history, but we've got to bring the the vigor and urgency, renewed vigor and urgency as well. We've got to act like these aren't just historical issues. They're also the issue today.
1: Quickly, if you can, what inspired you and your brother to dedicate your lives to social, political, and economic change in marginalized communities?
0: So I'd say I don't know that we would have thought of it that way. I think we were both raised with an example and an ethic from our parents. And that was that, you know, if you can be of service, you should be of service. And that might mean taking your neighbor to the doctor in the middle of the night, because that's what is needed. Or it may mean I'm going to leave my job for a few years because Mayor Street wants me to do X in the government. And I'm going to do that because they think I can help. So I think it was this sense that if you could, you should. And that a neighbor needs something, it's just your responsibility to step up. And I think this notion of, I think for my parents, service was, wasn't an intellectualized abstract thing. It was just how they lived, right? They were always there for others. And for us, I think it was both that ethic of we should be of service. And then I think growing up when we did, under the circumstances we did, I think there was also a sense of obligation that we could see, even in the toughest of circumstances, how we were getting some breaks and some luck along the way. Sometimes it was having two parents. Sometimes it was just running fast enough. But we sort of raised in a way that you always had to understand that your gifts and your obligations.
1: And the last question that we're going to be able to get to is, as we look at the Black political empowerment movement in Philadelphia, how important was the Black and Puerto Rican coalition that formed to block Frank Rizzo from becoming mayor for a third term?
0: So I wasn't around for the Frank Rizzo days other than to have remembered as a kid that you were afraid of the cops. Ironically, later on in life, I became the city manager and the police reported to me. But I grew up afraid. I once had a police officer break up a fight between me and one of my school friends, who happened to be one of the few Anglo kids in the neighborhood. And it didn't go well for me. But, he and I were friends. We were scuffling. The cop focused his attention on me, let me say. And this is like at age 9. Right. So I grew up hearing about the Rizzo, almost like the way you hear about something on TV, like a villain or something,
1: but like a boogeyman.
0: And a huge, for activists at that time, because Rizzo was. Was also an antagonist to leaders and activists of the time. So I know that in many ways ended up sort of being this galvanizing force, but also some source of enduring trauma.
1: We are just about out of time.
2: The titles.
1: Oh, right. If you could, quickly, just list all the job titles that you've had, all the many caps that you've worn.
0: So I'm currently the president and CEO of the Philadelphia Foundation. I started my career, well, I worked, I won't give you all of them. It's like Acme clerk. Since getting out of law school, I was an associate and an equity partner at Ballard Spahr. I was at a number of other large national firms after that. In the public arena, I was on the school board for 6 years from 1995 to 2001. And I was vice chair 3 of those years and chair 2. I was first appointed under Rendell and then Street. I was chair first 2 years of the Street administration. I also served the Street administration for 13 months as the city solicitor, which is the chief legal officer for the city and county. And 13 months in, he asked me to be the city manager, which is the chief operating officer for the city, in charge of human services, public safety, and infrastructure for the city. Most of the departments that are, you know, in neighborhoods serving people were areas of my responsibility in the Street administration. Later on, Governor Corbin and Mayor Nutter asked me to chair the School Reform Commission when there was a financial crisis there where the school district was at risk of going bankrupt. And that was a pretty tough and unpleasant time, but I kind of responded to the call there along with 4 other folks, Lorene Carey, Wendell Pritchett among them, Heather Houston, and to help the school district sort of keep its doors open, which was a really tough time. And I've served on a number of community and nonprofit boards.
1: You've done it all. You've been all over this city.
0: Oh, yeah. In addition, I've served on a number of community nonprofit boards. I've also had pleasure of working for Dr. Judith Rodin, who was the first woman to lead an Ivy League university when she was president. I was her chief of staff to the president, and worked there before going to city government. I was about to go back to my law practice when Joyce Wilkerson called me and said, Mayor Street wants to talk to you this weekend about coming on as city solicitor. And so that was one of those times where, you know, I had to go home and say that we were taking a huge pay cut to do public service, but I'd do it all over again.
1: It's beautiful. Thank you. Thank you for setting aside some time for us. I really appreciate it. Thank you. Thank you.
0: Thank you.
3: You've been listening to an interview with Pedro Ramos, recorded on October 10th, 2023. The interview was conducted by me, Nicholas Steptoe, and Karen Warrington served as the journalist mentor. Tune in next week for another Power Politics interview. Power Politics is a project of Scribe Video Center. The journalist mentors for Power Politics are Ariel Arnault, Barbara Grant, Victor Vasquez Hernandez, and Lynn Washington. Karen Warrington is the senior journalist mentor. Dan Papa is the technical director at Scribe. Elisa Frieden and Charlie Rabiteau are Scribe's technical coordinators. The Power Politics theme was composed and performed by Guthrie Ramsey and Vince Anthony. Dallas Taylor was the project coordinator. Dylan Lewis is the post-production coordinator. Louis Messiah is a journalist mentor and project director of Power Politics. Senator Vincent Hughes was the inspiration for Power Politics, and the late Ishimu Jeromoji provided guidance for the project. I'm Nicholas Steptoe, an oral history conductor. If you like what you hear or have any questions, be sure to let us know by sending an email to oralhistory@scribe.org or give us a call at 215-222-4201. 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

0: And welcome back. This is the Midday Break Room here on WURD. I'm Tiffany Bacon. Much love going out to the people at Scribe Video Center for providing us with great programming like our Power Politics series. Thank you so much for that. I hope you guys are enjoying it. Now, listen, changes are coming to health coverage here in Pennsylvania and beyond, and you can learn what that means for you. We want you to join Sarah Lomax and Dr. James Peterson for Attack on the Safety Net, Protecting Your Health Benefits. They will examine changes to Medicaid and other health programs under the federal budget law known as H.R. 1. Plus, Sarah will be speaking with Pennsylvania Secretary of Human Services, Dr. Val Akush, about what families need to know. So make sure you tune in tomorrow, October 8th, from 4 to 7 p.m. during Evening Words right here on WURD. 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Make sure you are tuned in tomorrow at 4 p.m. All right. It is my pleasure to welcome my next guest to the program. She is the founder of Seagrass, a new employee learning program from the Philadelphia marketing firm Octo Design Group. Joining us right now is Wendy Verna. Hello, Wendy.
1: How are you?
0: Breathing on schedule, thank you. How are you?
1: That's always a good thing. Yes.
0: Absolutely. Yeah, so we are very curious about Seagrass. Tell us how this program is going. Tell us what this program really is about and how this is going to help not only business owners, but educational institutions.
1: Sure. So seagrass, actual seagrass, Tiffany, is a plant that lives in the ocean that nourishes, protects, and it also supports an entire ecosystem. Mm-hmm. And so our seagrass does the same thing when it works with businesses. So basically what happens is if you're not collaborating and you're not working well with your team, what will happen is you might have murky waters, right? You might also not be working well within your community. You might not be working well in your team. And so what Seagrass does is immerse our participants in what we call a live fire immersive realm. And our realm is a real life, experiential, adaptive learning module. And basically think about it like a world. So the participants get dumped into a new world and they are all on the same playing field. And what happens is it's a scenario and everyone gets in and they need to work together towards one specific challenge. You have about an hour and a half to get it done, but you're surrounded by props. You have actors, actresses. It's a 4D experience. And Tiffany, things go wrong, right? And you got to work under pressure and phone calls come in and it's a lot of improv and you got to figure things out. And what we believe is immersive, engaging, and experiential learning is where it is today. And that's why we're delivering these experiences. We're experienced to corporations as well as associations and all types of groups.
0: Okay. So it's giving me escape the room vibes. Am I incorrect about that or am I on point about that?
1: You're totally on point. But not as many games, but more about not as many puzzles, but more totally you got to get out. You got an hour and a half to get out. So you hit it. Yeah.
0: Okay. So in this immersive experience and you're dropped into a world, are you seeing people as people or are they like Dungeons and Dragons and these digitized versions, AI beings? Like,
1: no,
0: what does it look like?
1: It's all in real life. So you actually physically walk into, think about it like a theater set. We actually have set up the world so it looks like you're in a storyline. You're on a stage almost. You're not on a stage. You're in rooms. And basically, you have to navigate yourself from one room to the next. And you meet actual people, their characters. Some people know their characters. Some people don't. So everything's very unexpected. Phone calls come in. You need to pivot. You need to answer questions. You need to take notes. You need to be curious. You need to adapt. You need to be resilient. And these are all skills that I feel a lot of people are doing a good job of teaching hard skills these days, but these soft skills are getting left out. And we believe that learning them through experience and shared experiences is the way to go today.
0: Okay. So is this, you say it's less games than escape the room, but in what way are people alerted that the decision or the conversation that was had about whatever task it is not the best one that's going to get you out of the situation? Are there bells, whistles? How do you know when things have gone awry?
1: So things will go awry because, for example, you may be working on a plan to help Jade DuPont grow her skincare brand. And all of a sudden, you're getting ready to present this to Jade, and a phone call comes in and your budget was cut $150,000. And now you got to figure it out. So it's not about so much a bell or a whistle. It's that, oh no, all of a sudden we need to come together and we need to figure this out. So it's sort of escape rooming because you got a problem and you got to fix it, but you also need to just pivot and work together. What we find, interestingly enough, is the people that you live with, work with, play with, that you feel are the leaders may take a step back in a realm. And the people that you think are going to really lead the team are not those people. So you learn a lot about your people, you learn a lot about the participants that you're with, and you really all need to collaborate. And that's the part that I feel that our environment, just the way that we're working these days, doesn't offer enough of.
0: Hmm. Interesting. So talk about the benefits of a program like this for a small, medium, or large size business.
1: So what we're finding is some of these businesses are what we're calling lightly fractured. That's like our nice way to say that they're either in transition, there may have been layoffs, they may even be growth. And what's happening is a lot of people are being asked to do a lot with a little. And so somebody gets laid off and now all of a sudden you're handling somebody else's job. And we're not all understanding where everybody's role fits in into the bigger picture. And what we're finding is no one's really asking, right? We're just kind of surviving. We're trying to get through the day. And so what we're trying to do is make sure that whether it's in your life or whether it's in your business, in working with your teams, that we start to pay attention and respect others. We start to understand what other people's roles are and where do we fit in the larger picture. So not just getting your task done to get it done and wait until somebody else gives you something else to do, but understanding where your experience and your knowledge is needed within the organization. And so what happens at the end of these is we do a debrief and we start talking about the challenges you had in the storyline. Where did you step up? Where did you get a little, I don't really want to, you know, get involved? And where is it that you could take that back to your organization and really help them thrive?
0: Sounds very interesting. All right. So how can any business or educational institution get a hold of the program or perhaps give you a call?
1: So if you are looking for any kind of team building event, any type of networking event, any type of conference activation, you would look us up at octodesign.com/seagrass, or you can also check us out on Instagram at Seagrass Realms.
0: Awesome. And you have an event coming up on October 7th and 8th. Please tell us about that.
1: So we are part of the City of Inclusions Summit. And basically what we found actually by accident was that these realms provide amazing practice fields for different types of populations and different communities. And basically when what we are doing today and tomorrow is working with the neurodiverse community. And these are individuals that after a certain age are having a hard time launching and being in and getting independent. And so when you get nervous about going into a new job or understanding what skill sets you have, we provide the storyline so you could practice. And basically, that's what we're doing today. We're sharing the summit. We're sharing Seagrass with the summit and trying to work on workforce development, work and work readiness to be able to get people, not jobs. Tiffany, a lot of people are doing the match to get people, into jobs. What we want is for them to be able to stay in those jobs and have the skills to be able to do that.
0: All right. Sounds great. So how can people find out more about this, which is happening today and tomorrow?
1: So we are at the PA Convention Center, and you could check out Cities of Inclusion Summit. And it is the Empathy Tech. It's the Empathy Tech event. So and we'll be out there all day. And we'll be there tomorrow, too. So you'll see a big Seagrass sign when you walk in.
0: Sounds great. So anyone interested, you can go on down to the Pennsylvania Convention Center or website that they can go to yet again.
1: That would be octodesign.com/Seagrass.
0: Sounds great. Wendy Verna, thank you so much for joining us today on the Midday Break Room.
1: Thank you, Tiffany. It was a pleasure.
0: All right. Same here. Take care.
1: All right. Bye-bye.
0: All right, y'all. Listen, don't touch that dial. When we come back, we're going to go back into time to find out what happened on this date throughout history. Our Back in the Day segment coming up right after this.
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0: 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I am Tiffany Bacon. 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All right, going to bring Super Producer Niall back into the fold because, and I'm going to read some comments too. I see y'all in the chat. Y'all going off. I love it. It's time to go back into time. Find out what happened on this date throughout history. It is October 7th. Feels like it should still be September, but no, it is not.
9: Mm-hmm.
0: It is October 7th.
9: Time and it's fine.
0: Like an eagle. Yeah, we're not going to talk about it. On this date in 1913, the moving assembly line debuts at Ford Factory. So one of the things that is well modeled is this assembly line, which, if I remember correctly, in Detroit, Motown CEO and founder Berry Gordy, who used to work on the assembly lines, he set up Motown to be like that. That whole idea that every section, every place, like, has something that they work on, and an artist travels through this assembly line to be ready to be released as a star, as an artist, and get the music out there. But the moving assembly line debuted on this date in 1913 at the Ford Motor Factory. Also on this date, 1952, American Bandstand broadcast for the first time here in Philly. I think I shared that with you a while ago, that American Bandstand originated here in Philly on WFIL-TV, 1952.
9: Mm-hmm.
0: It moved to L.A., I think. I can't remember when it moved to L.A. I don't see it in the notes here. I don't remember when it moved to L.A. But Philly had another dance TV show that Gen Xers remember very, very well. It was called Dancing on Air, and that was on Channel 17. 4 o'clock, Monday through Friday. A lot of us, including me, were super excited to get home from school, because I was usually home by 4. I would turn on Dancing on Air. I would look and see the latest dances that we were doing, see if they were doing any dances from Soul Train. I'm like, how hip were the folk on Dancing on Air? Were they doing any of the Soul Train dances? Because the Soul Train kids were in Cali. But, you know, Philly had their own flavor.
9: Mm-hmm. Exactly.
0: And you usually saw somebody on there that you know. You'd be like, I saw you on Dancing on Air yesterday. You were dancing with the Scanner Boys. Shout out to the Scanner Boys. Yes. B-Boy crew in Philly. Also on this date, 1985, Lynette Woodward becomes the first female Harlem Globetrotter player. Hey, that was a big thing growing up, going to see the Harlem Globetrotters play, and hearing that sweet George Brown music, you know, playing. I even watched the cartoon, because there was a Harlem Globetrotters cartoon on TV for a while.
9: Mm.
0: But yeah, Miss Lynette Woodward became the first female Globetrotter. Did you ever see Harlem Globetrotters play?
9: I've never seen them play in person, though. I've always watched them on TV, and they're, you know, definitely a very entertaining group of players to watch. I don't think I've seen the cartoon, at least not like a full episode, but I've always seen them on TV, on social media, like everywhere. So, but yeah, I definitely would like to go see them in person one of these days. But yeah,
0: lots of fun. I went to, I think, one or two when I was a kid, and it was a big thing to go, that and to go see the circus, like, were my favorite things to do in the summer. love to go to the circus, love to see the Harlem Globetrotters play. Mm-hmm. Also on this date, in 2001, a U.S.-led attack on Afghanistan began. crazy that it's been 25 years. That was in response to 9/11, which is also celebrating its 25th this year. On this date in 2008, Swedish music streaming service Spotify was launched. One, didn't know it originated in Sweden. Didn't know it was a Swedish thing.
9: Mm-hmm.
0: Was fresh out. Did not know that. Learned something new right now. But Spotify is this day old. How about that? It's Spotify's birthday.
9: Yeah, that's, really crazy that it came out in, 2008. Of course, like, during that time, people were still buying CDs from, I think Radio Shack was still in business. The whole idea of, the whole idea of streaming was like a fairly new concept that I don't think a lot of people really understood at that time, because I mean, even though obviously there were cell phones in 2008, having a quote-unquote smartphone was also like fairly new, because I remember the iPhone came out in 2007, and of course when that came out, people were like, there was a divide of, there were some people that were like, oh, this is really cool, you could check your email, you can surf the internet and play games, and this is a great device. And then you have this, the other half of people that were like, why would I need that? Like, I can just go home and check my email on my computer. Like, why do I need all of that on my phone? Fast forward like 15 plus years now, it's a staple to have a smartphone where you can check your email, where you can stream music, you can watch movies, etc. So when I had looked that up, I thought that was very interesting, because most people didn't really have a lot of handheld devices that could access the internet, because having a smartphone was still considered a very new concept at that time. Mm-hmm. So I guess this was streaming in its very early stages, but
0: you can go way back. So I guess digging deeper into the definition of streaming, but the one I remember the most that caused a lot of problems for a lot of people, because artists were angry that you were able to get their music for free, was Napster. And that was in 1999.
9: Napster.
0: And if you went on Napster, you would find, people would just share
9: was
0: music.
9: This like LimeWire or similar to
0: I remember LimeWire sort of, kind of. I think so. I got to look that one up again. But I remember the Napster thing because it was a big problem. It was like, and I get it. The artists were like, okay, wait a minute. If my music is just up here for free, then I'm not making any money. Napster was a thing like 1999 to the early 2000s. Then I remember there was an on-demand service called Rhapsody. That was also around 2001-ish. So there were some predecessors. And then Pandora predates Spotify by a couple of years. So Pandora came around, 2005. So Pandora's been around since 2005. So there were some predecessors and some lead-ups. But, if you look into the issues with Napster, you have to read up on those articles. I remember being nervous about going on there. I'm like, oh, I don't want to get in trouble, but I see some songs over here that I don't know if I'm going to be able to find in the store.
9: Mm-hmm.
0: I might want to go grab that. And then I'm like, no, that's not right. The artists need their coins. So I was in conflict. But it was a thing.
9: Right.
0: It was a big thing in the late 90s, early 2000s. Big thing. All right, so that's our Back in the Day segment for today. All right, now it's time to relax, relate, release. I am letting super producer Niall pick the music for today. It is time for the Midday Break Room's Midday Mix. It's coming up right after this. It's the WURD Hot 60.
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11: It is my pleasure to welcome my next guest to the program to talk about the Please Touch Museum. She is the Senior Manager of Museum Events. Joining us right now is Christina Hay. Since you're a part of a museum, we are saddened to hear about the Academy of Natural Sciences. Its official closing happened over the weekend. As someone who works with a museum, how are people feeling about that? And what is the resolve for the Please Touch Museum to not let that happen there?
12: It's a hard hit to the museum because we love what we do every day. And it's sad to hear another institution, which we worked very closely with for the past couple years, not exist anymore. Every year we're trying to just elevate ourselves and to be very aware as to what the community needs from us and what type of resources we need to go after to continue to provide those resources. We continue to challenge each other. And this is my fifth year in events. So now it's like, how are we trying to challenge ourselves to just go above and beyond and think out the box to ensure that we can continue to provide another 50 years of Please Touch Museum to our community.
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20: Black women, I swear, y'all be fallen angels. Y'all halos, morphed coiled crowns, standing in defiance of gravity, stretching back to the heavens from which they were originally found. Y'all wings turn heavenly hugs that make us levitate up off the ground. Y'all mouths made to sing praise directly into the Creator's ear. Y'all be God sent. Better yet, y'all be Allah sent. Y'all be Zeus, Oshan, and Brahma sent. Y'all speak truth and carry y'all weight in gold. Y'all be prophet. So I be mining the gems that are hidden deep in your melanin, marveling at your excellence, how it's effortless that y'all set trends. Y'all the definition of intelligence.
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3: Yeah.
0: Today we're celebrating all-star music collabs. This one from 1973. It's The Sound of Philadelphia, featuring Lou Rawls, The OJs, Hal Melvin and the Blue Notes, Billy Paul, Dee Dee Sharp, The Intruders, Archie Bell and the Drells, yeah, and The 3 Degrees.
4: I was in New York City a few months ago, and the garbage and the trash men were on strike. I'm talking about the maintenance people for the city. What they were trying to do was they were trying to get a little more money, you know, get a little raise in pay. But at that particular time, the city was broke. Were about ready to declare default. I tell you, the garbage in some places was stacked up 2-3 stories high. At night,

0: celebrating all-star music collabs on the Midday Mix. This one from 1988, Self-Destruction, featuring the Stop the Violence movement, KRS-One, D-Nice, Miss Melody, Stetsasonic, Kool Moe Dee, MC Light, Dougie Fresh, Just Ice, Heavy D, and Public Enemy.
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This is called You Will Know. Black Men United. They are Tevin Campbell, El DeBarge, Gerald LaVert, Tony, Boyz II Men, I'll Be Sure, Lenny Kravitz, R. Kelly, Aaron Hall, Brian McKnight, Silk, Keith Sweat, Stokely, H-Town, Christopher Williams, Portrait, Damian Hall, Little Joe, Intro, After 7, Usher, Savoy, Joe, and D'Angelo from 1994.

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0: October is Breast Cancer Awareness Month, and here's some information on some of the warning signs of breast cancer. 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Nipple discharge, other than breast milk, including blood. 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It is important to note that these symptoms can occur for reasons other than cancer. That's why it's important to schedule an appointment and share these symptoms with your doctor. So, this October, be proactive, schedule a mammogram, and tune into Word Radio for more information on breast health. This breast cancer awareness vignette was brought to you by Penn Medicine, Keystone First, and Comcast. 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
1: So,
0: hon. Oh, I hope you can hear me. I'm not sure I can hear myself. Uh-oh. But make sure everything is working good. Can we hear? Can y'all hear me? I hear Niall, but I cannot hear myself. I'm not sure what's happening. Okay. I am not sure what happened. I don't know. Can you hear me now? Okay. Gonna go to break. We'll be right back.

0: And welcome back. Okay, so we were experiencing a little bit of a technical difficulty right there. We have a very special guest who will be joining us in a matter of minutes, but we have to take this break. So ride with us, y'all. I want us to hear from our very special guest who will be joining us right after this.
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5: With 28 days until the midterms, President Donald Trump says his political supporters will pay for television ads promoting him after taxpayers already footed the bill. Trump announced the future spots will be funded by him or his MAGA Inc. super PAC following criticism from both parties. At least $1.5 million in federal money had already gone towards the ads. Trump has not said whether taxpayers will get the money back. The commercials praise his policies and carry a government payment disclaimer. Democratic lawmakers say $20 million in Homeland Security funding was moved to support the advertising and have requested independent investigators. That allocation is separate from the amount already spent. Trump has defended the spots as patriotic promotion, but changing who pays going forward leaves the central accountability issue unresolved. For AURN News, I'm Ebony McMorris.
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0: Welcome back. This is the Midday Break Room here on WURD. Thank you so much for your patience. Had a little bit of technical difficulties there a few moments ago, but we are back. I am Tiffany Bacon, and it is my pleasure to welcome my next guest, and I thank you also for your patience. He is a multi-seven-figure entrepreneur, investor, speaker, and business growth strategist dedicated to helping entrepreneurs build profitable companies. Darius Benders. Hello, Darius. How art thou?
10: I'm well. How are you doing today?
0: Oh, I'm hanging in there. All right, we got to get your sound together, too. It sounds a little garbly, like we have a little bit of feedback. So we're going to have to work that out. In the meantime, I am very curious about how you have built your business and how it is that you can help anyone who is listening to this program figure out how to build a business so that they can be financially secure.
10: Absolutely. Can you get my better now? Can you get my sound better now?
0: No, actually, it sounds a little bit like you're underwater or caught in something. All right, so we're going to have to work on that. I don't know what is going on with the gremlins in the machine today, but the gremlins are in the machine today. All right, so let's see if we can get that cleared up in just a matter of moments. Like I said, once he comes back in, I am very, very curious about how to build what he's built. I want to know what he did, where he started from, the advice you give to anybody who's starting from a place that doesn't look so great. Maybe your credit's not so great. Maybe you had a whole lot of responsibilities and you were like, I wasn't prepared for that. And so you're drowning with all the financial responsibilities. You have more bills than money. I know about that. So I'm very curious, especially in these times where it can be super, super lean, where it can seem hopeless. Doesn't necessarily mean it is hopeless. Things can seem hopeless. What is it that is needed to climb out of that and build a business? So hopefully you were able to hear me during that time while we're trying to figure out your sound. So it is still sounding a little crunchy, but let's see if you can talk for a little bit and maybe we can glean some wisdom from you.
10: Okay, let me try to change this.
0: Yeah, I
10: now.
0: Nope, we have an echo and it just sounds wonky. I think what we may have to do, if you can just call in, Niall is going to, in the chat, post the number, just call in just so we can continue with the conversation and we won't worry about the video right now. So yeah, Niall's going to give you the phone number. Just pick up your cell phone and give us a call and then you can answer the questions. I know there's more than a few people who may be considering starting a business, but you know, when you're funding it yourself and you have all these responsibilities, you're trying to figure out, how do I make my business work? How can I leave the job that I hate? If you are one of those people who are working somewhere where you hate and you're like, I need to figure it out, but I got too many bills. I can't just up and go. I got to have a plan. I got to do something. There are way too many people in the world with that very scenario. So looking forward to your conversation. All right, Darius, are you there? Darius, can you hear me?
10: Yes, I can.
0: All right, fantastic. Let's start with, how did you start, and how can someone build a very successful multi-7-figure business?
10: I think the first thing that people have to realize is everything starts with the mindset, right? Everything starts with a decision. Where I come from, a lot of us were coming from places where our environment isn't conducive to growth. So I tell everyone, you have to consciously make the decision that you want your life to change. That includes changing your environment, changing what you listen to, right? I always say whatever you tune into, you turn into, and whatever entertains you, trains you. That means you literally, I remember having to stop going from listening to rap music in my car to start putting on podcasts and start going to networking events, because a lot of times you're either information, one piece of information away from changing your life, a resource away from changing your life, or an opportunity away from changing your life. So that's the first thing that tactically people can do. Start, look, go to eventbrite.com, look up local events in your city, entrepreneur events. Every city has them, right? And if they don't, check out adjacent cities. That's the first thing, all right? Once you start to build these relationships with people, you want to think, how can I get leverage? So the first thing I did was I started to say, okay, I don't have the money to start a business. Like most entrepreneurs, right? 82% of businesses fail because they don't have capital. Mm-hmm. So I focused on, how do I get access to the funding? Because ideas without leverage is almost useless, right? We've all been there where we say, I have this great idea, this is going to work, but then we run into a problem where you need inventory, you need advertisement dollars, you need a system, and all of those things cost. So those are two things that you can start with, right? Making a decision to change and learning, how can I create more leverage so I can grow?
0: All right. Sounds great. For the person that literally is like, okay, I know I have an idea, but I just don't know how to build this leverage. I'm not great with talking to people, or I'm too busy. I have 30,000 things I need to do, 30,000 things I'm responsible for, and I'm trying to carve out this space to make this happen. Best advice in that space.
10: Your sound went out a little bit. See that last part?
0: Yes, best advice for someone who has more responsibilities than they have time to really even lean into all that you're saying.
10: Got you. Okay, great. So what I would tell that person is, sometimes it's not how, sometimes it's who. right? And a lot of times we're looking for the how. What do I do? We want to do everything. And the reality is we only have 100% of ourselves, right? So you can't do more than you can bite off. So what you would do in that case, I believe in delegation and outsourcing, right? Like, so for example, I have right now currently 13 staff members on my team. Now, it didn't start like that, but you have to think, what is the thing or things in my business that moves the needle the most? That's what you do. Maybe it's content for you. Maybe it's doing the selling for you. Maybe it's showing up, doing the service, right? But everything else within that business needs to be outsourced, because if you're the one checking the DMs, checking the support, doing all the customer service and doing the fulfillment, yes, you will get burnt out and you won't be able to properly scale. So you need to find someone or something that can help you assist with those things. One thing that I'll give somebody on this call actionably that you can do is you can go to onlinejobs.ph, and what you can do is you can find you virtual assistants who will work for you at $5 an hour. They're based overseas, different places, Philippines, South Korea, different places, right? And what will happen is a lot of them are trained, so you just have to type in what are the things you're looking for. For example, if you're looking for someone to check your emails and respond every day, you type that in. If you're looking for someone to do customer service calls, you type that in. If you're looking for someone to create posts for you, right, on your social media, there's social media management. So now it is, let's say you're having somewhere 10 hours a week only, right? At $5 an hour, that's $50, where now you just get to work on what I like to call the HWAs, which are high wage activities, the things that actually bring you the revenue, right? This is a way that you can be able to work efficiently, even if you're someone who's booked and busy. And then the second thing I'll tell a person is, You have to make time, right? A lot of times we give ourselves, you know, excuses, oh, I don't have the time. Well, sometimes you have to think, what is it going to cost me not to find the time to be able to go out and create financial freedom, right? Maybe that's a Saturday afternoon. You give up brunch and say, listen, I'm going to lock in on this Saturday, make sure that, you know, I study this material or I do what I need to do to fulfill so that I can find a way to not be so busy, because the point of business is to one day not be busy. You're going to be busy at first because you're figuring it out, but eventually the goal is to get to a point where you create freedom. I think a lot of times we think it's about the money, but the reason we want to make more money is to buy back our time. So you trade time initially until you make enough money to now buy back your time. That's how you're going to be able to do it.
0: All right. Now we're talking about the money. Let's lean into the money. There are some entrepreneurs who don't have strong personal credit, substantial savings, or even long financial history. What are the steps that these people can take to make themselves and their business fundable?
10: Great question. So first thing I would tell someone to do is you have to get that personal credit in order, right? So, like, I mean, starting today, like, even if you have an idea, you don't want to take action for 2 months, you need to start now. If you already have a business, you need to start building that, right? So first thing you want to do is you want to build out your personal profile. What that consists is, there's a couple factors. One of the biggest factors that banks look for is going to be on-time payments. That's 35% of the whole decision that they will make, right? And a lot of times we think of late payments, collections, right? And yes, you need to remove those. But in actuality, what you also need to be doing is you need to be building consistent on-time payments. So some accounts that you can add right now, right, anyone out there for super cheap, and you can start building credit builder accounts, places like Self, places like Kogo, places like Kickoff, places like if you're paying rent, you can check out rentreporters.com or Rental Karma, and what they'll actually allow you to do is start reporting your rent, and they're reported to the credit bureaus every single month, right? The first report will be in as little as 10 days. So imagine you go, you're already paying rent, but now you're just getting credit for literally doing what you're already doing, and within 10 days, you can see an average, you know, point increase of 40 to 60 points, right? That's the first layer I tell people to do. Go add some of those. The second thing we want to start doing is everyone needs to go get some secure products, right? Preferably, I like secure loans, specifically at credit unions. So what you can do is you can go to Google, you can type in credit unions in my area, type in your zip code, and your local credit unions will come up. The reason this is important is because, one, credit unions, they have something called an internal score. What that means is when you build a relationship with them with a secure product, you get an internal banking relationship score. That's why you'll see some people, even with the 650, 660, 670, they can still go out and get a decent limit from a credit union, which they wouldn't be able to get at a place like a BOA, a Wells Fargo, or a Chase, because those are bigger national banks, which are more black and white, right, in terms of decision making. So that's the place that those are two things that you can do right now to start building credit. All right. One of the other factors when it comes to credit, right, what banks are looking at is going to be age. All right, credit age. They want to know how long have you handled these on-time payments. So two things you can do. One of the accounts that I gave you, rentreporter.com, they're going to ask you how long have you been paying rent. So if you've been living a place and you've been paying rent 3-4 years, well, guess what? Now you're going to have two accounts that are reporting 3-4 years of history because they'll allow you to backdate that. The other thing we can do is we can piggyback off of someone else's good credit. So let's say, like for me, when I first got into it, my mother had a 20-year-old card, but you know, like the last generation, they believe, hey, get the card, don't use the card, cut up the card, just leave the card, right? So me coming into this game, learning credit, what I said was, okay, cool, my mom has a credit card, is 20 years old, I'm going to have her add me as an authorized user, and I had a 20-year-old credit card that was reporting on my credit, which helped me to be able to then go out and get high limits. So if you have someone, you know, family member, friend, someone that you trust, someone that makes consistent on-time payments and isn't utilizing their credit too much, that's a great candidate for being able to increase your age. So those are two things that you can do tactically and tangibly right now to start building your credit fast so you can get in position. And then what we want to do is we want to go shopping at the banks, right? Banks come like everything else, relationships. If I came to you right now and I was like, hey, how you doing? Can I borrow some money? You probably going to be like, I don't know you from home in a while, right?
0: Right. Well, I don't know you.
10: Exactly. If we build a rapport, though, you know, 3 months, 6 months, we started having conversations, talking about business, the ideas we have, if I then were to ask you for some money, you may be a little more likely to allow me to borrow it. It's the same over the banks. So two things that you all can do to be able to build the relationships. I went over one. One is the secure products. That's one, right? You have something called a pledge loan, otherwise known as a shared savings secure loan. And essentially, this is where you use your money. It doesn't have to be a lot. You can use as little as $250 to set up that loan. And then what they'll allow you to do is pay it all down within 1 day to 30 days, depending on the actual lender. Right. From there, now we have a loan that showed paid off down at 80%. What does that do? Well, that looks good on your credit because now you have a 80% paid down loan, which makes you look really credible. But then also your internal scores with that specific lending institute now goes up through the roof. And then what you want to do from there is you want to ask for a pre-qualification. So a lot of credit unions, like Navy Federal Credit Union, Digital Federal Credit Union, PenFed Credit Union, all of these credit unions, they have something called a pre-qualified, which means you can see if you have an offer without getting a hard inquiry. And the reason this is important is because it allows you to move more efficiently without hurting your credit and helping you get your first $20,000-$25,000 limit.
0: Now, Darius, we're in a race against time. I actually have to go, which is so unfortunate. I'm so mad at the Gremlins for eating up your time. I'm sorry. Really, really quick, in literally 10 seconds, Wadia said she needed that info again about the assistant for $5 an hour. Where can you go to find that?
10: Yes, onlinejobs.ph.
0: Onlinejobs.ph. Darius Bender, you're going to have to come back because we need more info and you had so much of it. So Darius, thank you, thank you, thank you for joining us. We are going to invite you back on the show so you can share more gems. Thank you again.
10: Awesome. Thank you. Have a great day.
0: All right, you too. Y'all, this has been an amazing week. Much love to all of my guests. Thank you so much for joining us on the show. Thank you for all of our listeners, all of our viewers, and much love to you, Super Producer Niall. Have a peaceful, positive, and productive day. Al Sharpton is next. Bye-bye.

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Please disregard all dates, times, and events given. No phone calls, please. The views

advisors, leaders, I've always had a feeling that people that sit in these ivory towers and are the academics and the scholars, I think they're great at writing history. But I don't know too many of them. There's two or three exceptions, but most of them, in my judgment, are not good at reading the times in which they're in. They're great. I mean, they can dig up some stuff that you and I would not on our own ever know. But I don't know if they read the signs of the time. And a lot of it, I believe, is because when you live in ivory tower and not on the ground, you don't really know what people are thinking, what people are feeling, which is why you are better at history, because you're judging what people felt and what is a matter of record, not dealing with them in action. One of the reasons that I make sure when I'm traveling, like I'm on this Voter Brigade tour and AI Fluency tour, is that I'm there. I'm at the Saturday Action Rally in Harlem every Saturday, talking to people, meeting with our committees, meeting with people at these events. So I'm not on the radio or on my television show guessing about what I'm hearing from some consultant or pollster. I'm hearing it from people. And I remember when I started Politics Nation with Al Sharpton 15 years ago, people, and you're always going to have your critics and your cynics, that goes with the territory, doesn't bother me. It's expected. But they right away, oh, he won't be at the rally every Saturday. And now you got a TV show. Well, it's been 15 years. I only miss maybe one or two Saturdays a year. And that's because I'm traveling for National Action Network. And I'm not saying that other than to say that I try to keep the pulse of people, even if I don't agree with it. I need to know what it is that we're addressing, both on my media platforms and on the work National Action Network continues to do. And I think that's instructive. Coming down to the under 30 days on the midterm elections, and Michigan is a major warning sign for Democrats. It has Democrat Abdullah El-Sayed is locked in a very tight race with Mike Rogers, the Republican, for an open Senate seat. It's an open seat, so there's no incumbent there. Now, the recent CNN poll had El-Sayed at 47% and Rogers at 44 among likely voters, and that's within the margin of error. That's only a 3-point spread. El-Sayed may be underperforming because of voter concerns about his politics. Now, CNN polling found 50% of likely Michigan voters believe that he is too liberal, while 42% say Rogers is too conservative. And Rogers has been actively courting Democrats and independents uncomfortable with some of El-Sayed's progressive positions. Now, I think he's going to be helped a lot with former President Obama's going into campaign for him and other validators, but he will also have to make the argument himself. You know, I've had him on the TV show. I've had various conversations with him. And when we go to Detroit for the Voter Brigade a couple of weeks, we'll be in Detroit for in the next couple of weeks for our Voter Brigade and other things, I intend to see him. But I think that we need to not take for granted anything. Work to do in the black community for El-Sayed in Michigan. Why is it important? Because Michigan will be critical in terms of changing the Senate. And if we change the Senate, then we can block fully if we also have the House.

0: house the Trump agenda. So it's not about whether I like Saeed or not, or you like El Saeed or not, or Rogers. It's about if you're going to have the majority of the House and the majority of the Senate, then you go with what is in your interest and not act like you are in school voting for your classroom friend. Same with Keisha Lance Bottoms and Rick Jackson is clashing. They had their debate, and Keisha Lance Bottoms said she would stand up to Donald Trump when necessary and criticized her opponent, Rick Jackson, for previously saying he wanted Trump to be the favorite governor of Georgia. They also bumped heads on the economy, affordability, that dominated the debate, and they debated over data centers, surveillance cameras, and election. Election protection. So it's a lot happening, and I think that, you know, when, you know, Ariane Simone, who is the co-founder of the Fearless Fund, points to her legal battle with over $20,000 grant program, $20,000 grant program for black women entrepreneurs as proof that judicial appointments can shape public policy. They had these grants, and because of judicial appointments, putting in these right-wing judges, they stopped the program. So I had a long conversation this morning with Hakeem Jeffries. You that follow me on Instagram saw we met this morning a minute before he and I had other breakfast meetings. We took a sidebar. And I told him we need to be really pounding on the issues difference. And I think that if issues are important, not the candidates, if the candidates stand up for the right issues, then the candidates will win. But I don't want to know how well a person speaks or debates. That's added onto it. I think that what I want to know is, boom, this is what I'm going to do. I'm going to be voting against Trump doing a war. I'm going to be voting to subpoena people in front of the Congress and the Senate, if we get both, to deal with why did they stop DEI? Were they blackmailed around the fact that they had certain government pending, like mergers, like regulations? I want some firm commitments, because I'm out here, I'm doing two or three cities a week. I'm on my way to the end of this week to Tallahassee. I did last week, I did Chicago. Well, I did Chicago at the beginning of this week, and did Cleveland, and did Texas twice, and Washington, D.C. So I'm out here. And but I'm out here because of what we need done, not because somebody's a good speaker. I get a little perturbed when people say, oh, this person's a great political athlete. Yeah, but they may be good athletes in baseball, but if they're not playing on my team, I'm not that impressed with them. So let's talk about all of that. This is Witness Wednesday, Witness Warrior Wednesday. Need to hear from some warriors. Give me a witness today. 1-877-532-5797. Shopton. Keeping it real. Be right back.
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2: It's Sybil Wilkes with what we need to know. With less than 30 days remaining until the midterm elections, the NAACP filed a federal lawsuit against the Department of Justice Civil Rights Division. The civil rights organization demanding the immediate public release of administrative records regarding White House plans to deploy 1,000 federal election monitors to polling sites nationwide. The legal complaint alleges federal officials are searching for evidence to support unfounded claims of voter fraud rather than protecting voting access for minority communities. On the opening day of its new term, the United States Supreme Court declined to hear an appeal from the convicted Charleston church shooter Dylan Roof. Roof was sentenced to death for the 2015 racially motivated mass shooting at Mother Emanuel AME Church that killed 9 black parishioners. Roof argued his conviction should be overturned due to judicial bias, but the lower courts rejected those claims, leaving his federal death sentence intact. On Capitol Hill, New Jersey Senator Cory Booker introduced 3 bills to prevent the U.S. Navy from renaming an aircraft carrier currently under construction. Navy leadership considered stripping the name of black World War II hero Doris Miller from the warship to rename it after President Trump. Booker's legislation protects Miller's legacy while establishing strict guidelines governing how military vessels are named. A new study from the University of Barcelona reveals that eating 40 grams of walnuts at dinner can significantly improve sleep quality. Researchers explain walnuts contain natural melatonin and tryptophan, adding that regular consumption helps lower cholesterol, improve digestion, and promote healthy aging. Bring it on. To subscribe to my free daily newsletter, please visit SybilWilkes.com. For all the news 24/7, go to News1.com. I'm Sybil Wilkes. Be informed. Be empowered.
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0: Wednesday, and I'm taking your calls from all over the nation and other parts of the world at 1-877-532-5797, 1-877-532-5797. And of course, you can go on the message board at nationalactionnetwork.net. And one of the things I see on the message board is Pauline McCullough is saying that the New Jersey deadline for voter registration is October 13th, which is next Tuesday. And I think that it runs from next Tuesday, the 24th, to November 1st. You should find out every state that is listening to me should find out when their early voting begins and ends, and when their registration ends and begins and ends. As we're building these brigades in Ohio and in Florida this weekend, what we've already done in New York, New Jersey, and we're going into others. I'm not looking at the notes, but as I said, I've been to 5 states already. That's what we're going to lead as our imprint, to have warriors that will be on the phones. We'll provide them lists on the phones and telling people, come out to vote. Have you voted yet? Do you need some assistance to get voting? And then on election day, be at certain polling sites. I see on a message board, Doll 676 says, good morning, Reverend Sharpton, in chat, watching from Los Angeles, California. Glad to have you with us, Dolly. I see Daryl Prunty saying, praise the Lord, Reverend Al Sharpton. I'm currently asking residents in my apartment building to vote. We're in supportive housing for veterans here in Columbus, Ohio. All right, Daryl, in Columbus, that's what I want to hear. In your house, nobody's asking you to hold a rally for the multitudes. In your building, if you're in a multi-dwelling building, and or in your on your block, if you're at a neighborhood with private homes, whatever it is, deal with the things closest to you and make sure they're voting and that you talk to them about it. And I think that Mayor Rodney Jones is on the line. I'm glad to see Rodney Jones for my birthday. It felt special because I know he's been dealing with health issues, but he was there. It looks great to me. And Mr. Mayor says today on the message, well, they will try any kind of trick, but there was a cereal commercial back in the day that said, tricks are for kids. I love it. You're absolutely right. Willie Franklin is saying, good afternoon, Reverend Al Sharpton and Nan from 513 Cincinnati. All right, let me go to the phones. Got a lot of phone calls. Let me start with my dear friend in Chicago, the beloved Miss Eunice. Miss Eunice, you're keeping it real with Al Sharpton.
1: Good afternoon, Rev. I miss hot button money, but every day is hot. And I say, God bless you and thank you for all that you do. And I would like to say kudos to my friend Maureen Forte. She does a very good job.
0: I was out there with her Monday. She's doing an excellent job.
1: Yes. And you know, Ram, with all the things that's being done by the person who holds the highest office, is mind-boggling. The elected officials who are supposed to be the checks and balances have been become enablers and let things get out of hand. Now, we were told by the relatives of Fortism that he was dangerous. Others told us the same thing. And people have lost their jobs, the SNAP program, and other means to live. And while the rich get rich, you would think at some point these people would have some kind of decency and get a spine and say, enough is enough. Am I just talking out of my head, or does it make sense to you?
0: Makes a lot of sense. I think that forewarned is an old expression. But if you don't take the warning, Miss Eunice, then there's something wrong with you. We were told, not only were we told by his relatives, as you accurately cited, we saw what he did the first term. This is the same guy that told us that COVID would be over in a couple of weeks, take some Clorox or something, some detergent like that, and it lasted almost 2 years. Same guy. So I think that a lot of people have convenient amnesia.
1: And America is a laughing stock, Rev. See that we have a man in office that's out of control and dangerous. He's talking about taking out cities in his own country. This is truly grounds for impeachment. And how long, I ask. And I would say vote, vote, vote. Maybe we'll get out of this some kind of way. And thank you. And God bless the listening audience. And thanks for taking my call.
0: And always glad to hear your voice. And thank you for calling. And thank you for giving that shout out to Maureen Forte. She did an excellent job. We on this voter brigade tour, as well as doing classes on AI fluency. I want our people up to speed on, while as we debate the issues on AI, we need to know what it is and how we use it, and make sure that our children and grandchildren are not using or misusing it or being lured in it. So it's a great concern of ours. And I've challenged the AI companies to help us get this around the country. Only one has stepped up, but we working on everybody, because I want to go everywhere with it, as I also do the Voter Brigade Tour. So far, we've done Cleveland, Ohio, Houston, Texas, Chicago, New Jersey, New York. We've done 5 cities already, and I'm just getting started. By the end of the month, I want that number tripled. All right, let's go back to the phone. Let's go to break. And right after the break, I'm coming back. More of you on the phone and on the message board. 1-877-532-5797. I see Deborah Fleming, Deborah Fleming, saying Reverend Al Sharpton, early voting starts in North Carolina next Thursday, 15th. Okay, I hear you. I hope North Carolina hears us. Be right back.
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0: 1-877-532-5797 or the message board, which is Nixon 023 Able. Says, good afternoon, Rev. Our democracy has been weakened, our rights and have nearly been desecrated, and the United States has been left and found wanting. The only person that hates America is Trump. All right, Nixon, I hear you. Kevin Powell saying Donald Trump will never do anything to help the average American citizen because his greed, corruption, selfishness, bigotry, and racism will not allow him to do so. All right, Kevin, I hear you loud and clear. Let's go back to the phone. Let's go to Steel Bill in Cincinnati, the buzz. Steel Bill? Is Steel Bill with us?
1: I can't see.
0: All right, I don't see here from Steel Bill. Let's go to... We got him?
2: Oh!
0: Yes, I hear you.
2: You hear me now, Reverend?
0: Yes, I do.
2: Okay, I had problems with the phone or something was going on, but this is the day the Lord has made, and I will rejoice and be glad in it. Good afternoon, and happy birthday or happy belated birthday. I don't know necessarily which day your birthday is, but you are sounding better than ever. And I just got over a nasty cold on my birthday, but I'm in good spirits very, very much. And I am looking forward to voting next month. And I cannot agree with anybody more that says anything about Donald Trump is truly the truth, none but the truth and the whole truth. He is everything that everybody says about him, and he knows it. But you know what? It's just a matter of time before he deals with the man upstairs. And I'm going to cut it short because, like I said, I'm getting over a cold. But you know, it was a pleasure talking to your daughter. I am very, very much motivated. I am in good spirits. And I thank you for the opportunity. And I thank you for always being where you are. You from country to country. And I'm looking forward to seeing you in Cincinnati sooner or later. But, hey, you take care, Rev. And to Dominique, keep it real. Bye.
0: All right, I'm going to let her know that you did your check, and thank you for your call. 1-877-532-5797 or the message board at nationalactionnetwork.net. This is Warrior Wednesday. Warrior Wednesday. Warrior Witness Wednesday. I think that Joanne Kim is on the message board saying, Trump said Democrats say they should impeach him, but they don't know why. Well, I think let me put that in the category that's wishful thinking. Democrats know why. First of all, the self-dealing alone is grounds to impeach you. Secondly, dealing with the Kennedy Center without dealing with the consent of Congress, dealing with a war that you try to now say is not a war, but now you're saying when the war is over, the war was never authorized by Congress. Well, there are many things that I can think of off the top of my head that is impeachable. The ballroom without sanctions by Congress, changing the structure, the physical structure of the White House. And we don't even have to get down into the accusations of self-dealing and conspiring to redraw district maps and all around the country to try and salvage what you have left of the Republican Party. There's a whole lot of grounds for impeachment. And I'm not a lawyer, but I'm not stupid either. I know those impeachable offenses. Let's go to Brother Jacob in Philadelphia, Pennsylvania. WURD, the word.
3: Hey, peace be unto you, Reverend Sharpton, and to your global listeners, man.
0: Good afternoon. You know,
3: all right. On Warrior Wednesday here, one warrior to another, I'm going to tell you like Bundini told Muhammad Ali, rumble, young man, rumble.
0: Yeah, he sure did. I loved when he said it, too.
3: Yes, he meant that. You know, and one thing I want to thank you for giving we the people, just regular Joes and Josephines, a voice, right? And, you know, we get a chance to actually just voice our opinion. And we realize and respect that my mother taught me, say, opinion is like a body part. Everybody got one. But, you know, we hear all different opinions. And one thing I say about you, Rev, even if somebody call up your show to throw a monkey wrench in the positive, right, you still give them a chance, right, until right. You can't take no more, and then you shut it down, like, you know, because you realize your listening audience have taken enough, you know, and you right. Shut them down, but you do it respectfully. But, you know, last night at one of the rallies, our great leader, he pointed out one of the architects of Project 2025 that he lied and said he knew nothing about, right? But he was saying that this guy got some plans that they're getting ready to work, and this guy is one of the architects of this Project 2025. Now, we read about it before he was, you know, reelected. Now we feel some of what this Project 2025, and it don't feel good and it don't look good. And at the same time, these same people, the leadership is asking us to give them more time to destroy America, right? Now, even though we praying for the cult members that wear the red hats, you know, some of them, the white evangelical people who say they follow Christ Jesus, peace be on them, we praying for them. But my question is, Rev, what are the majority of freedom loving people who respect and give the respect to the people who gave their lives for this Constitution, right? The you know, the men who put it together, I heard somebody say they gave us checks and balances for this type of thing. But as you say, we don't have the House and the Senate, so we don't have the intestinal fortitude we need to go ahead, because I could think of two perfect phone calls that was enough to get him out of there. You remember the one with President of the Ukraine?
0: Yeah.
3: The quid pro quo one? And then the other one down south there when he fined me 11,000 so they'd fine them for me. And then had the nerve.
0: He said, that's all I need is 11,000 and some odd votes. If that is not grounds for not only the impeachment, the indictment that they, when they came in, they were able to snuff. I absolutely think that the investigator had grounds there to move forward as he was seeking to do.
3: And he even said that, well, give me a break, man. Come on. Right. You know, come on. Push me over the line there. Even though look, you remember the movie Waiting to Exhale, right?
0: Yeah, I remember that. I remember that movie.
3: You remember that? Now, we don't even have to wait to exhale. All we got to do is in November take the House and the Senate, and then we can stop and we will X this hell, H-E-L-L, that these people done put us in. So let's get busy, man. And I'm on a mission, Rev, I'm telling you. And I'm privileged to be able to talk to you 2 days in a row. Man, I'm on the battlefield here, and all I got on my mind is to get some people that I know that's not registered, and then get them to pull that vote that we're going to need to go ahead and take this country back and repair this democracy. And ooh, we got a lot of work to do, Rev, and I'm ready for it.
0: Thank you for your call. As always, good to hear your voice, Brother Jacob, especially on Warrior Wednesday. And I think that you're right. I think the challenge is to us. The ball is in our court. And if we blow it, we can't blame anyone but us. I don't want to hear this, as I've been saying on the tour, that we can't beat Trump. We beat him in 2020. Joe Biden beat Trump. I keep telling people, how are you afraid of somebody already beat? And Trump won't even be on the ballot in 28. You're gonna be facing a Trump acolyte. Let's go to Wale in Manhattan, New York. Wale.
4: Good afternoon, Reverend Al.
0: Good afternoon.
4: I gotta tell you this. Okay. So, I don't know if you ever heard of Jackie Rowe.
0: Yeah, very much. I know.
4: She had two sons. I just ran in from the kitchen, so I'm gonna go out of breath. She had two sons, Reverend, that died to gun violence.
0: Right.
4: So this year made the 11th year, and hopefully I'll be able to tell you the whole thing because I want your opinion. This year made her 11th year. She gives a program. She's in Central Harlem. Okay. She gives a program. It's called Harlem Mothers Save. And...
0: Wait, hold on a minute. Let me take my break. I'll come right back to you. But I know Roe Adams, she spoke at House of Justice several times. I know exactly what you're talking about, but hold on. We'll be right back. Keeping it real. Shopton. Warrior Witness Wednesday. Be right back.
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6: It's Sybil Wilkes with what we need to know. California Governor Gavin Newsom directed the State Threat Assessment Center to monitor potential security threats after President Trump suggested during a Nebraska rally that nuclear strikes by Iran against Los Angeles and San Diego would be a small price to pay to keep this nation safe. Governor Newsom called the president's remarks deranged and dangerous, while the White House dismissed public reaction as a media freakout, asserting the president was simply highlighting potential nuclear threats. And at the White House, President Trump announced an upcoming phone conference with Russian President Vladimir Putin following the reports of a potential plague outbreak at a Russian research facility. After initial reports stated a female researcher died from an unspecified disease. Do that again. After initial reports stated a female researcher died from an unspecified disease before Russian officials claimed she died from pneumonia, Secretary of State Marco Rubio called on Moscow to demonstrate complete international transparency regarding the event. Now, this begs the question, what is the plague? The plague is a severe and potentially deadly infectious disease caused by a certain bacterium. And the most dangerous form is the pneumonic plague, a severe lung infection. It's the only type that can spread quickly from person to person through respiratory droplets. In Virginia, a federal judge denied a request from the Shenandoah County School Board to pause an order requiring them removal of Confederate names from local schools. Judge Michael Urbanski previously ruled that renaming Ashby Lee Elementary and Stonewall Jackson High School violated federal law and discriminated against black students, ruling the school board failed to demonstrate irreparable harm in obeying his court order. To subscribe to my free daily newsletter, please visit SybilWilkes.com. 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I'm Sybil Wilkes. 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
10: My name is Monique Moore Pryor, and I'm the inaugural president of the Free Library of Philadelphia Foundation. I'm proudly telling Julian Abel's story. He designed the Free Library of Philadelphia's Parkway Central Library 100 years ago. He was born in Philadelphia in the late 1800s. Philadelphia was one of the few places that African Americans could get a little bit more, and so Julian and his family had opportunities that many other formerly enslaved families didn't have. He went to the Philadelphia Museum of Art and School of Architect Design. And from there, he got admitted into the University of Pennsylvania and graduated as one of the only black architects in 1902. He was at the top of his class. He still had to be careful. And so it was not wise for him to shout from the rooftops that Julian Abel designed all this architecture. And so basically, a lot of his success or accolades, he did not receive them while he was alive for his own safety. For anyone who had to hide their craft and hide their God-given skill is hard, but to have to do it as a means to protect your safety and your family's safety, I'm sure that it affected his mental state. At Duke University, he designed the Duke Memorial Chapel along with many buildings on that campus. He also designed the Philadelphia Museum of Art. And so these grand buildings that really no longer exist. Some of us have been struggling of whether we should celebrate our complicated past with America and celebrating the 250th anniversary. But when you hear stories like Julian, his accomplishments have influenced many architects that don't give him credit. A black person received an architectural degree over 120 years ago from the University of Penn, and how hard it is for many students to get into that school today. Being able to sit with Julian Abel's story, he gives me hope, he gives me courage, and so there's no reason that I shouldn't succeed in helping our community to flourish like he did.
9: 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This vignette was brought to you by the Philadelphia Parking Authority.
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0: would I not be happy?
1: Yeah,
0: it's,
1: okay.
0: It's a beautiful morning. Boy, it's a clear sky, no clouds.
1: I'm telling you.
0: You know, why not start my day happy?
1: Rejoicing in somebody else's calamity, disaster, catastrophe. Lane Johnson is retired from the Philadelphia Eagles. He is the all-pro right tackle who really was the linchpin for many of those offensive lines that the Eagles had for many years that were dominant in the NFL. He has now chosen to retire after a surprise last-minute scratch in the last game. Lane Johnson's going to be missed by Eagles fans, but by Cowboys fans, I doubt that he will.
0: Now, as a person, because it is a person, and football is just a game at the end of the day, because I know his reasoning, you know, is due to, like, personal issues, family, and mental health type of stuff. So as a person, I'm glad he's doing what he feels is best for him, and he's going to get himself, you know, better, take care of his family. That's always more important.
1: Yeah, it absolutely is.
0: As a football fan, specifically a Dallas Cowboy fan, we're going to take advantage of this.
1: Yeah, I'm sure. Yes. You better. Yeah. You better take advantage now while you can. Lane Johnson said in a statement, I deeply wanted to gut it out for one more year to take the field with my brothers for one last season. But after a lot of reflection, I've realized that my personal and family priorities have changed. Right now, it is critical that I focus on my mental health, he wrote in a statement posted to social media. So we'll have more to say about that throughout the show. But Lane Johnson, for now, is gone. And here's another haymaker. Freddie Jackson has passed away.
0: Yep.
1: Freddie Jackson has passed away, and I mean, huge hits in the 80s. He was someone who you kind of thought about in the same breath as Luther Vandross, not because he was as good a singer as Luther Vandross, but because they both had that same look. They had those same hits around the same time, and you know, you couldn't think about Luther Vandross without thinking about Freddie Jackson. He's absolutely going to be missed.
0: Yeah, they kind of had like that unofficial rivalry.
1: Yeah.
0: Like they weren't really rivals, but
1: right,
0: they were just always compared to, they were almost like the R&B version of Prince and Michael.
1: Yeah, they were.
0: Type of thing. Just
1: they were
0: always tied together.
1: Absolutely. And they both, you know, both kind of chubby, lovable guys. You know what I mean? And, you know, Freddie Jackson at the end, because he was here actually last year for an event in Northwest Philadelphia called Wadsworth Day. He was looking, you know, kind of gaunt, kind of sick at the time. And so Freddie Jackson, rest in peace. He'll be missed. Of course, we'll be playing his songs throughout the day today. The other thing that has happened is an American-born citizen who was shot 5 times by a Border Patrol officer has sued. That's right. Miramar Martinez provided reporters a forensic reconstruction of the October 2025 shooting that they say counters claims initially made by the Department of Homeland Security that a Customs and Border Protection agent Charles Exum was at risk of being struck by her vehicle when he opened fire. Martinez, 31, and her lawyers filed the lawsuit in Chicago on Monday. So why do you always say somebody about to hit them with their car?
0: I do not understand. I don't know anybody that's been almost hit by a car more than ICE agents. Like,
1: yeah,
0: when are they going to learn to step to the side?
1: Exactly.
0: Like, you can get out of the way of a car, but I feel like most of the time that's just an excuse.
1: It is an excuse.
0: And I had almost forgot about this case. Shot this woman 5 times.
1: 5 times, and she lived.
0: Right.
1: And y'all going to rue today because y'all going to give up some money, and the thing is, it's our money. Just like the money for those Trump ads on TV. That's our money. Speaking of which, the president said he's going to start paying for those controversial taxpayer-funded ads with a campaign account, but there's no sign he plans to refund the millions of federal dollars already spent on those ads. Nearly $12 million worth of ads have already aired, according to Ad Impact. As part of the $20 million the Department of Homeland Security tapped for the contract, Trump's plan to pay for those ads with MAGA Inc. doesn't mean there's any reimbursement coming, said a White House official who was not authorized to talk publicly and spoke on the condition of anonymity. So you'd have just stole our money.
0: Right. Surprise, surprise, Trump's not giving you any money.
1: Right. Surprise, surprise, a felon is committing a crime. Because it is illegal to pay for political ads with public dollars. It's also illegal to coordinate with a political action committee like Trump says he's going to do. And so we'll see what happens. It's one of the reasons when I look at this election and the desperate

0: Operation he's shown around this election. It's because he's done so much stuff that he's going to be held accountable for. If Democrats get control of Congress, there will be hearings around all of this. And so he doesn't want that. And right now, he's doing everything he can to prevent that. But we got to talk about Lane Johnson. Lane Johnson played 14 seasons for the Philadelphia Eagles and locked down the right side of an offensive line that was one of the greatest ever assembled. He made greatness possible for a backup quarterback who won our first Super Bowl. And on the iconic Philly special play that was featured in that game, Lane's name was the one called out by Nick Foles. He made tight ends into pass catchers because they never had to help him block. He made running backs into superstars by opening giant holes. He made Jalen Hurts a weapon who could always roll to his right. He made fourth and one automatic because the tush push doesn't work without him. In fact, Lane Johnson was so indispensable to the Eagles that the team had a losing record without him. But of all the things Lane Johnson did, his ability to be vulnerable might be his greatest achievement. He was open about his struggles with mental health. He owned it when he was caught doing steroids. He let us know that he was flesh and blood. That's a lesson that goes well beyond football. It's a lesson from the life of Lane Johnson. We got a hot show for you today on Wake Up With Word. Philadelphia Tribune columnist Lynn Washington Jr. on the Nolan Wells case and what the Skydance merger could mean for the future of media. Brittany Groover, a cancer survivor, on the new Medicaid rules and the danger they pose for people like her. Kitty Richards of the Groundwork Collaborative on the Trump administration removing 750,000 people from the Affordable Care Act rolls. And as always, we've got you, our listeners. It's calling in at 215-634-8065. It's toll free, 1-866-361-0900. Hit us on Twitter at Word Radio, or hit me personally at Solomon Jones 1. Watch us on Facebook at Forward. But first, it's the big three, the news stories you need to know to kick off your day right here on Wake Up With Word. Story number one, a former high-ranking Department of Justice official is going to look at how Cornell handles sexual misconduct complaints. University trustees announced Tuesday as they tried to address an outpouring of anger over allegations of a 2024 gang rape at a fraternity house. Sally Yates, who was a deputy attorney general in the Obama administration, will spearhead the review, the trustee said. The assessment is to include how the Ivy League university investigates reports of sexual assault and sexual harassment, how the disciplinary process works, campus police responses, and more. It is imperative that Cornell be willing to examine itself with the same rigor we expect of others, trustee chair Ann Meinig Smalling said in a statement. Here's my problem with the whole thing. Y'all investigating yourself. Let's start there. You know what I mean? I mean, you know, I know you're bringing in Sally Yates, and that's nice. But what y'all really need to be doing right now is really cooperating with the criminal investigation being headed up by Letitia James. So, you know, I know you can walk and chew gum at the same time, but that needs to be the priority. I mean, it's great that you're saying, you know, Sally Yates is going to come in and it's going to be an independent review and all this stuff. Okay, that's great. But you really need to be cooperating fully with that criminal investigation that is being headed up by Letitia James, because it seems to me if the woman said, and this line just keeps on replaying in my head, she told the police, I'm 100% confident that I was raped. Why wasn't there an investigation at the time? That's what I want to know. You know what I mean? And I think that's what everybody wants to know. And that's why the students are calling for really the president and the administration at Cornell to step down.
1: Yeah, that's what I said. If Cornell wants to show that they're actually taking this seriously and fully investigating this matter, then in my opinion, everybody who is aware of this situation is gone.
0: Absolutely.
1: Like, you're either fired or you resigned, whatever it may be. Like,
0: right.
1: Like recognize and accept the... you know, the responsibility that you messed this up, and everybody needs to go.
0: Yeah, it is some crazy stuff that went on there. And I know it's not the only university. And I know, you know, money, power, standing. I think all of those things play a role in what happened here, and it has to be called out. Brings me to story number two. Krista Pike is conscious and speaking nearly a week after a botched execution left her critically injured and temporarily on a ventilator. Her attorneys said Tuesday her recovery is medically unprecedented. Her prognosis remains unclear, but at a minimum, we expect a long recovery, her attorneys said. And Pike, 50, continues to receive medical care after she survived being administered two lethal doses of pentobarbital and was hospitalized following the failed September 30th execution in Nashville. She has severe damage to her arms and remains handcuffed to her bed, her attorney said. We are incredibly grateful to the first responders and the medical team at the hospital who treated Krista like a human and have provided exceptional care to her, her attorney said. We also want to thank thousands from all over the world who sent messages offering prayers and support for Krista. I wonder if there was someone involved in this who maybe didn't want the execution to happen. I do wonder about that. But I also wonder, where are the cards and letters for the person that she killed?
1: Right.
0: Where's all the sympathy for the person that she murdered?
1: Yeah.
0: You know, that part, I think, has to be, it has to be talked about. And I can only imagine the family of the victim seeing all of this and being like, man, if only somebody cared this much about my loved one that she killed.
1: Yeah, and that's the thing. I think the details of what happened to Krista Pike are so horrific that I think people forget why she was in prison.
0: Right.
1: It's just like, oh my gosh, like they gave her two lethal injections and the medicine burned, so that's why her arms, but she got like burn blisters all down her arm from the medicine. Then you're left in a coma on a ventilator. So it's like, you know, that's torture.
0: Yeah.
1: So it's like, so the human in you feels sympathy for that. And we're
0: absolutely
1: like, oh, poor lady, but she did kill somebody.
0: Yeah.
1: But because of how bad they messed that up, I do think they're gonna have to do something with her sentence. Like, I don't think you can, like, you know, spend the time to like nurse her back to health after all of this and be like, okay, we'll try again next Tuesday.
0: Yeah.
1: Like they're gonna have to just change it to like life in prison or something.
0: I think that's what's gonna end up happening. I think the governor probably is gonna do that because Tennessee looks bad right now. It's not the first botched execution in Tennessee, but man, I just keep thinking about the victim. I keep thinking about the family. I keep thinking about why she was there in the first place. And I just wonder, like, what in the world? How do you mess that up that bad? I think they need to investigate those who are in charge of that process. Somebody's already had to step down, but really is bigger than that. Brings me to story number three. There was so much to choose from, but this one kind of stood out for me. A new video from Arkansas Governor Sarah Huckabee Sanders was standard issue Republican messaging for promoting her state's stricter rules for people on Medicaid. No more could able-bodied people lounge around while receiving taxpayer-funded health care, she said. They needed to work. But the decision to portray an unemployed moocher as a young white cheeseball chomping gamer named Brad upset some conservative commentators last week, 5 decades after Ronald Reagan popularized the welfare queen trope about people living luxuriously while not working. They wanted to know why the video wasn't featuring a black woman. Republicans don't have the balls to do this ad with Shaniqua as the villain, posted Matt Walsh, a conservative writer, even though that would actually be an accurate portrayal of the problem at hand. Actually, it wouldn't. The vast majority of people on welfare and on Medicaid, as a matter of fact, in Tennessee, in Arkansas and beyond, are white. And so actually portraying it as a white man actually is an accurate portrayal of the issue. Here's the problem with racism. These tropes, these images, these lies become so ingrained in people's consciousness that they would rather believe the lie than the truth. The lie is that most black people, the most people on welfare or Medicaid, on all of these aid programs are black. That's the lie. The truth is that most of the people on these programs are white. And so when she actually shows what it really is, there's backlash. There's, y'all should show Shaniqua. You know what I mean? You know, y'all need to be showing white black people. No, but guess what black people do? Guess what we do? I'm going to give you three. Okay. All right. You guess? Okay. I'm going to tell you. We go to work. We work lower wage jobs than you do. We do the same work as you do and get paid less. We have to work two and three jobs just to survive. When y'all were sitting home on COVID and sitting home and working on computers, black people were going to work at the grocery store that you needed to go to. Black people were going to work at the gas station that you needed to go to. Black people were going to work at the airport. Black people were going to work at the police station. Black people were going to work while y'all were sitting home. And so this whole trope about welfare and Medicaid and black people being the ones taking advantage of it, nope, not true at all. As a matter of fact, when they did the whole thing about the child care in Minnesota, guess who the mastermind of that was? Because y'all wanted to blame Somali immigrants. It was a white woman. And so all of this, it should be somebody black. Why aren't you showing somebody black? Guess what? They not, because it's you. I want to hear from you, man. Give me a call, 215-634-8065. Here's the thing about racism, man. Racism will have you so twisted up that you believe lies over the truth. I want to hear from you. Give me a call, 215-634-8065. That, of course, is the number you can call to get in on the conversation right here at WURD Radio and let us know your comments on this morning's show. We're going to tell you on the other side how far the welfare queen trope goes back and who's to blame for putting it in place. I'm Solomon Jones. This is WURD Radio. We'll be right back.

0: are starting to mess up. King of Prussia, Gulf Road at Bill Smith Boulevard, right outside the mall. Got an accident in the right lane. Picking up volume where we had been dealing with an accident on the Schuylkill eastbound ramp to 202 at exit 328. We really need to watch out for traffic merging from other directions. It's a very busy ride, especially if there'll be any sort of sun effect eastbound. No issues for you on the Schuylkill Expressway outside of normal areas of volume delay under 10 minutes generally. I-95, still a pretty good ride. You're in heavier shape southbound. Lisa Fairfax, Total Traffic.
1: It's time for a check on the weather on WURD.
2: Good Wednesday, everybody. Here is your current weather forecast for the Philadelphia area. Our luck is holding out this week. The weather around here doesn't get much better than this. Another beautiful fall day today. Bright sunshine again, but milder than yesterday. A nice high of 70. Mostly clear skies overnight with a low of 55. And then tomorrow, sunny and warm, a high of 77. Our sunshine sticks around for Friday as well with a high of 71. Once again for today, another near-perfect autumn day. Sunshine with a high of 70. I'm Randy Chepigan with your Philadelphia weather.
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1: 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Getting older. A woman's risk for breast cancer increases as she ages. Women who have inherited mutations on certain genes are also at a higher risk of not only breast cancer, but ovarian cancer. Did you know that starting your period before age 12 and starting menopause after age 55 exposes women to hormones longer, increasing their risk? Unfortunately, women who've already had breast cancer are at a higher risk of getting breast cancer a second time. While these may be some of the risk factors you can't control, there's at least one you can: not being physically active. So, this October, commit to increasing your physical activity, schedule your mammogram, and tune into Word Radio for more information on breast health. 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

0: 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And I want to welcome you back to Wake Up With Word. We're taking your calls at 215-634-8065. That, of course, the number you can call to get in. You know, the interesting thing about this story out of Arkansas, with Governor Sanders running this commercial and showing, you know, somebody, you know, just sitting back, kicking back, and he's getting Medicaid, and he's not working, and he's playing video games, and he just happens to be white. And people are up in arms about that, but the reality is, what she showed is the typical person who's on welfare or on Medicaid. Those people are white, for the most part, especially in Arkansas. And so the backlash shows me that people would rather believe a lie than the truth. Now, I promise you I would tell you where that trope came from. So Ronald Reagan ran for president twice. He ran in 1976. He didn't win. But during that 1976 campaign, he put out this commercial that showed this black woman who, you know, was supposed to have all of these different identities and different social security numbers and was working the system and was driving a Mercedes and all of this stuff. And really, when they really investigated it, that person didn't even exist. Right. So Reagan complained about this person, said that they had 80 names, 30 addresses, and 12 social security cards. And the story, of course, was embellished. It was exaggerated. But Reagan worked to reshape public assistance programs after he won the White House in a second run in 1980. But that trope kind of stuck, that there was this person with all of these names and all of these addresses and all these social security cards gaming the system and driving the Benz and all of this stuff. And really, it didn't even really exist. Not to the extent that he was saying it, but it stuck because that's what people wanted to believe. What I've learned over the course of my life is this, that the most effective lie is the one that people want to believe, right? You might know the person is lying, but I just want to believe it so bad. And I think that's why Trump has been so successful, because he's telling people these lies that they want to believe. No, it's not your fault that you're a failure. It's those immigrants, and not all of them, just the brown ones. They're taking your jobs, right? They're gaming the system. They're taking all of this stuff. And really, do you even really know any brown immigrants? Because I do. And guess what I see them do? Work constantly, more than anybody I know, right? And so, you know, but you want to believe this lie. And it's the same thing with this welfare thing. And that's why people responded with so much anger, so much vitriol, so much bitterness, because they want to believe it's not us, it's somebody else. No, it's you. It's your people. You know them. You know these people. You know your cousins and them that's on Medicaid and on welfare. You know them. But you don't know the people who you want to blame. And so it's easy to see these faceless people who all they are to you is somebody brown. It's deep stuff.
1: It really is, because just from a simple mathematics standpoint, it's not even possible for us to be the majority of people on welfare. Just from a mathematics standpoint of how small a percentage black people are in the country. You know, and a large majority of black people, you know, especially like folks that I know, live in what I call the gray area.
0: Yeah.
1: Where you're not making enough to be like comfortable.
0: Right.
1: But you make too much for any type of help or assistance.
0: Exactly. You're not going to get any help or assistance. Right. You don't qualify for it because you're working two or three jobs, because you're doing everything you can, because you know that really those systems are actually a trap. That they keep you, they give you just enough for you to remain poor for the whatever time you're on it. And most people get on it, get off it, and go and get a job. You know, it's deep stuff, man. It really is. Paul from the Northeast is on line one. Go ahead, Paul.
2: Hi, Solomon. Good morning.
0: Good morning.
2: Hey, I just wanted to make a comment about that case, the rape case in Cornell. Yeah. I hear a lot of people talking about it, and I've only heard very briefly the statements about, you know, what she said immediately after it.
0: Yes.
2: But I think it's got to be talked about, because I understand, I think that law should be changed where somebody's, you know, intoxicated, they the people can't get charged with raping them. But she sent text messages the next day saying everything was consensual and everything was cool and that they should get together. That's a fact. Mm-hmm. 2 days later. And then a week after that is when she started saying it wasn't consensual, and then she went to the police. I think at a certain point, I'm not trying to, blame the victim, but at a certain point, you got to look at what these people have done, and the fact that it's a civil suit for money, and the fact that she said she liked one of the men, and she has a written statement saying she was okay with having a twosome or a threesome, whatever it's called, and then she texted them the next day saying they should get together and leave out the extra people and the drugs, and that everything was. All the sexual stuff was legal.
0: But
2: she totally changed her story.
0: She changed. But listen, Paul, she changed her story because maybe in her mind, the whole thing was like, all right, initially I'm trying to tell myself that, what happened was all right when I knew.
2: Right.
0: Maybe it wasn't. I mean, I don't know. We do that with all kinds of stuff. We tell ourselves it was one thing, but wait a minute. Wait a minute, Paul. Mute him for a minute. For what we do is we tell ourselves that it's okay that, we tell ourselves all kinds of stuff about all kinds of things, men and women. And sometimes later on when you think about it, it's like, maybe that wasn't okay. Go ahead. Is he still here?
2: Yeah, I'm still here.
0: Okay, go ahead, Paul. Go ahead.
2: No, all I'm saying is at a certain point, what people's actions and what they do and what they say and what they wrote in text messages and sworn statements that they signed, at a certain point, that comes into play. And I just don't think it's being... I'm not trying to, say who's guilty, who did what. I'm just saying it needs to be part of the conversation.
0: Mm-hmm.
2: I hear a lot of news stuff talking about it, including your show, and very little is said about what she said and texted and signed.
0: I hear you. And that's fair enough. Fair enough. But I do think, and I know for a fact, that people will justify stuff and try to rationalize it in their minds. And then when they think about it, it's like, nah, this was wrong.
1: Yeah.
0: All kinds of stuff.
1: Yeah, and it could be possible because, again, since she was drunk and possibly on drugs as well, it could be just a matter of, a couple of days later, stuff started coming back to her.
0: Could be
1: like,
0: that.
1: You know, they she was like, oh, wait a minute, we did that. I'm not okay with that. You know, it could be like she didn't really know everything that was going on in the moment because she was intoxicated. You know, and stuff comes back into your memory later. And that's the stuff that she's talking about. And I think where people are like kind of conflicted is like, because you're looking at it from two different angles. Like, did she put herself in a bad situation? Absolutely.
0: Yep.
1: You're intoxicated and possibly high at a frat house.
0: Yeah.
1: You definitely put yourself in a bad spot.
0: Yep.
1: You know, but that has nothing to do with people taking advantage of you.
0: That's right. That's right. And I think when you are to the point where you're intoxicated to the point where you don't know what's going on, you don't have the ability to give consent. And so that part there. But, you know, I think that what Paul said is one of the issues, I think, with this whole thing and with our society in general. We always trying to figure out a way to rationalize stuff that's wrong.
1: Mm-hmm.
0: I mean, at the end of the day, y'all wrong. Period. Whether it's a crime or not, at the end of the day, if that person was so intoxicated that they don't even remember half of what happened, if they're so intoxicated that they don't have the ability to give consent, if they're all alone and surrounded by men who could overpower them anyway, you're wrong. Even the DA said that. He said, well, it didn't rise to the level of a crime, but morally, you know, it's reprehensible, it's wrong. Yeah, it's wrong. So we try to rationalize what's wrong. I mean, the bottom line is that y'all wrong. I mean, that really is the bottom line. And so the question is, was it a crime or not? You know, and even if somebody says initially, because we do, I'm telling you, all kinds of stuff. We'll say, oh, well, it wasn't that bad. It wasn't that, you know, well, I could see how you could. And you know it's wrong. You're trying to rationalize it in your mind. I don't know. We'll see what happens with it. But from where I sit, whether or not she said initially, oh, it might have been, you know, even her friend said, that she came home, she talking real fast, she saying all the stuff that happened, and they knew it, even as she's talking, that something happened that was wrong.
1: Yeah, because for me, it's really less about her and more on the boys. Yeah. Like, it speaks to your character. Like, yeah, these are kind of sleaze bags.
0: Yeah.
1: Because consent or no consent, like, you're the type of man that would sit there and take turns with an intoxicated woman.
0: Yeah.
1: Like, no, you're a creep that's probably going to do some horrible things in life.
0: Yeah.
1: If you're okay doing that.
0: Yeah. Yeah. Yeah. It's crazy stuff. And so, you know, and again, I think we rationalize and try to justify stuff that we know is wrong. And with this, they wrong. We're going to go to break. On the other side, we're going to continue the show. I am Solomon Jones. This is WURD Radio. We'll be right back.
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0: This is Solomon Jones on 900 AM, 96.1 FM, WURD, and I want to welcome you back to Wake Up With Word. We are, of course, taking your calls at 215-634-8065. That, of course, is the number you can call to get in on the conversation right here at WURD Radio. That whole Arkansas thing is crazy. Lynn Washington just sent me some stats. He said Medicaid, 26% of the population. Blacks are just 15% of the entire state population. 64% of Medicaid in the state work. That's what he said. 215-634-8065. That, of course, is the number you can call to get in. And we're talking about a number of things, but the thing that jumped out for me, even beyond Donald Trump saying Iran could blow up Los Angeles and San Diego, which really says how much he doesn't know about the country that he's supposed to be in charge of. San Diego has a huge military facility in San Diego. They could blow up San Diego? Please shut up. You know what I mean? Just stop talking. You don't know what. It's amazing. You could be president of the United States and have no idea what you're talking about.
1: Well, I'm sure the generals would have reminded them if you didn't fire them.
0: Yeah. Yeah, that part. So, I mean, it's amazing that he would say that. That's been controversial over the last couple of days. I'm really not surprised by anything he says at this point. And so for us to be clutching our pearls about it, I don't know why. He said all kinds of stuff that is reprehensible and unimaginable. But, you know, it's who he is. Whatever comes to his mind, whatever crazy thing comes to his mind, he's going to say it. And so him saying that Iran could blow up Los Angeles or San Diego, it'd be a small sacrifice. I don't know why anybody's surprised at that, because I'm not. So I want to know what y'all think, man. Give me a call, 215-634-8065. Because in Arkansas, they run a commercial and they show a white guy who's, you know, cheating on Medicaid or whatever. Right. And people went off, man. They like, why you ain't show somebody black? You know, one conservative commentator had the nerve to say, why you ain't show Shaniqua? Right? And the question I have is, y'all don't know the numbers? You don't know your family members? You don't know your people? You don't know your neighbors? You don't know your cousins and them? You don't know the black sheep of the family who've been cheating these systems their whole life? You don't know these people? Because I think you do. But you'd rather believe a lie than the truth. So the whole thing started in 1976. Reagan complained about a woman in Chicago who was using, and this is a quote, 80 names, 30 addresses, 12 social security cards, right? Now, the story was exaggerated. Reagan, was trying to put out a specific trope that he knew white voters would love to see and hear, which is these black people are gaming the system. These black people are lazy and they're criminal and they are wrong, right? And so that's what's going on. So that happens in 1976. Here we are in 2026, right? 50 years later. And Sarah Huckabee Sanders puts out a commercial which really shows the truth, which is that white people are the majority of folks on welfare, and they don't want to believe it. To the point where they're responding angrily and saying, why aren't you showing a black woman? Well, because black women, guess where they at? They at work. 215-634-8065 is the number you can call to get in. Let's go to the phone lines. Walter Davis is online too. Go ahead, Walter.
6: You tell them the truth, as you always giving us living proof. There's Solomon Jones, Shaheen, and WRD.
0: Thank you.
6: And that is my subject today, as I know in the Facebook feed and all that. I'm calling America American. And I say American because I can't believe this guy in the White House and the Oval Office is presenting a target amongst one of his own states and two of his own cities in one state, California. And mind you, I think the mayor of California, of Los Angeles,
0: yeah,
6: is black. She's
0: the
6: lady, right?
0: Yep.
6: Yeah.
0: Mm-hmm.
6: And he's not friends of their governor and all. And I'm like, are we getting punked?
0: Is this
6: an AI thing and all? And you open up a can of worms. Yeah. Yes, San Diego. That's the U.S. Navy.
0: Yep.
6: Base. It's like a mother telling her enemies on the block, beat up my children.
0: Yeah. Yeah.
6: And this is why I call America now American. I cannot believe what we are enduring. Keep preaching the truth, brother. Keep bringing the truth.
0: Thank you,
6: God,
0: man.
6: Bless.
0: I appreciate it. And thank you for your call this morning on WURD Radio. We certainly appreciate it. 215-634-8065. That, of course, the number you can call to get in. Jacob from Alney is on line one. Go ahead, Jacob.
7: Hey, peace be unto you, Solomon, Fahim Word family.
0: Mm-hmm.
7: First of all, Solomon, I got my tickets, you know.
0: Yeah, man. We look forward to seeing you on Saturday.
7: Yeah, well, you know how we do down there. And the food, Solomon, yes. I can't wait.
0: Yes.
7: Hey, look, Solomon, you going to eat your cornbread?
0: You know I am. I'm sorry, you can't have it, Jacob.
7: Yes, sir. But, you know, I be looking around to see who don't like it, you know, because it's got a little flair to it. But look, it Solomon, does. You know, now look. You know ain't no racism in America, right? Solomon, ain't no racism, right?
0: Lord have mercy.
7: Man, you know, this shows the roots of institutionalized racism.
0: Mm-hmm.
7: That we got to deal with it, Solomon. Mm-hmm. We got to stop kicking that can down the road.
0: We do.
7: So that our grandchildren got to deal with the same thing we talking about today.
0: Mm-hmm.
7: We can't do that. That we ain't doing that no more.
0: Yeah.
7: We gonna put this stuff on the table and let's talk it out and work it out. Because that's the only way it can be done. But on this Cornell thing, Solomon, I got one mama, four sisters, mm-hmm. and three daughters.
0: Mm-hmm.
7: Now, you know what they did is wrong. That we can start there. That was wrong.
0: Mm-hmm.
7: To prey on somebody like that.
0: That's right.
7: More or less a young girl,
0: yeah.
7: in college. Trying to, I guess she in the future, that's a future mom, a futurist, and this is what our, and we talking about Ivy League colleges, because I heard y'all say yesterday,
0: mm-hmm.
7: we don't hear too much of this in no historically black colleges, where mm-hmm. this stuff is allowed to go on,
0: yeah.
7: because for one, you got to teach morality, too, along with all these great scientists,
0: Yeah.
7: So, Solomon, we got our work cut out for us, and we know in you we have another five-star general on this battlefield.
0: Thank you, brother.
7: So I'm going to pray for you and yours,
0: Thank you.
7: I know we're going to pray for each other, and we can't lose, right?
0: Amen. Thank you, man. I appreciate it, Brother Jacob, and I appreciate your call this morning on WURD Radio. This is some crazy stuff, man, where you have... Now, imagine this happens, right? And then you got America really trying to make excuses. You got these guys, they didn't rape or, you know, whatever they did. Because again, it's an allegation at this point. It's unproven. There have been no charges. Nobody's been charged. Nobody's been convicted. Let me make that clear. But you had sex with someone who is completely incapacitated. And you making excuses for it. And not only did one of you do it, a crowd of you did it. And so there are other people who I'm sure were watching, other people who knew what was happening, other people who were in the presence of that. And so there are multiple witnesses. Now, the question is, who's going to say what? Who's going to break first, right? But you just think that you can just do this and just walk away from it. And then you have a system that's going to allow you to do it. That's crazy.
1: Right. And that's why I keep putting the focus back on the character of the boys. I feel like too many people are focusing on the girl and whether she was right or wrong or if she was innocent or not or did she ask for it or not, all that type of stuff. I'm thinking about the character of these boys because, again, you're at Cornell.
0: Right.
1: Ivy League school. You're supposed to be this super smart, elite-minded person because, again, people that go to these schools, these are folks that when they graduate, they're going to go on to be politicians,
0: right.
1: you know, CEOs of corporations, lawyers, doctors. Like, these are the people who go to these schools. This is what they're going to go on to be.
0: Right.
1: You see a woman drunk out her mind.
0: Yeah.
1: Regardless if she's asking for it or not, and your thought is, yeah, let's have sex with her.
0: Yeah.
1: You're supposed to be better than that.
0: Right.
1: You're supposed to be like, somebody get this girl out of here.
0: Yeah.
1: That's the thing I keep focusing on, their character. Mm-hmm. Their character is horrible.
0: Yeah. At some point, somebody should have said, let's have some mercy on this person.
1: Right.
0: You know what I mean? You know, and again, none of them are adults. Not fully. Right. Your brain isn't even completely developed till you're 25. Right. So I get it. Understand that. But at some point, somebody should have said, you know what? That's enough. Stop. Somebody should have said, you know what? Nah, this is wrong. At some point, somebody. So out of all of the people in there, nobody did that. At no point did anybody say, you know what? Nah. Nah, man. You know, and you know, when I look at the character of some of our leadership now, I mean, these are people, man, who have been accused of all kinds of things. Some of them have been held liable for those things, like Donald Trump. He's been held liable for sexually abusing someone. He's been held liable for lying on business records to cover up an affair with a porn star. You know, he's been held liable for all kinds of things, cheating people and cheating banks by inflating the value of his business. Like, you know, all kinds of stuff. Right. And so it's not surprising to me that he would then say, oh, these guys aren't going to get a fair shake. Did the girl get a fair shake? That could have been your daughter, man. You got daughters. You know what I'm saying? Like, right. What in the world are you talking about? The guys aren't going to get a fair shake. No, you wait until this thing plays out. You know what I mean? As a leader, you wait until it plays out and say, well, the investigation's underway. You know, we can't comment on it at this time. You know, no, you're talking about the guys aren't going to get a fair shake. But their character is a reflection of yours. Because you've already been held liable for this. The stuff they're getting sued for now, you've already been held liable for something like that. So, I mean, you know, I would expect somebody with that character to align themselves with this. It's amazing, man. We can't just sit back and act like this is right. We can't sit back and act like it can be justified. We can't sit back and try to rationalize it, because that's what got us to this point in the first place. Oh, she asked for it. That's the whole mindset that's got us to this place. At what point do you look at somebody?
8: This is Freedom Journeys, celebrating the lives of 250 phenomenal Philadelphians.
9: My name is Victor Duplay. Between the years 1990 and 2005, I was doing a lot of different things in Philly relating to music, the music business, ranging from being a DJ to engineer to songwriter to producer to co-founder of Touch of Jazz and Axis Music Group, and also launching a independent artist career. I was able to get drum machines and samplers and all those kinds of things. So I was experimenting with that at a really, really young age. Hip hop was starting to go into the record making phase. I also then became an engineer at the studio in West Philly called Third Story. I learned to produce records and worked with a lot of different local artists. When Jeff came off of the road and was like, yo, I have all this equipment, you should come down, let's start doing a production company. And it just became A Touch of Jazz. We were really doubling down on learning what production companies did, what it meant. There were so many opportunities that started to come our way. The Roots, through The Roots, we met people like Eric Benet, Erykah Badu, D'Angelo. We just kept trying to be as creative and expansive as possible. One of the songs we wrote a long time ago is still a big house hit, My Joy. I think the Philly music scene kind of got pigeonholed in being neo-soul. We're just making dope joints, right? We're just making good music. Gambler and Huff influenced us in the studio from the point of view of really wanting to have a certain level of quality. We were all aspiring to create records on that level, things like that. I mean, I had an opportunity to be kind of developed and mentored by both of them directly. I actually really, really love what I do. And I always did as a very, very young person. I was never really doing it for money. I didn't even know you could make money. I doubt very seriously that if you talked to me as a 16-year-old in the 80s, that I would have predicted that that would be my life 15 years later. It's very difficult for you to live in Philly and not have some level of suffering or frustration. I don't care what amount of money you have. When it's minus 5 degrees in January, you don't like it. That's kind of the fuel that I use for my creativity. If you need inspiration, you can go to Kelly Drive. You can just hang out in the park, Valley Forge. You can go to your friends in Germantown. I've never felt inferior to anyone, ever. Almost as if I have an entire city in my back pocket. Just the city itself is glorious.
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You're here because you know something. What you know you can't explain, but you feel it. You felt it your entire life. That there's something wrong with the world. You don't know what it is, but it

0: Good morning. This is Solomon Jones on 900 AM, 96.1 FM, WURD, and I want to welcome you to another edition of Wake Up With Word. Faheem, good morning.
1: Good morning. How you doing today?
0: How you think I'm doing, man?
1: What? It's been a great
0: week. How you
1: week.
0: Think I'm doing?
1: It's been a great week. You
0: how
1: are
0: you
1: doing good today?
0: Oh, my goodness. So, Lane Johnson retires. And then Cam Jurgens is traded. And this is not to say that Cam Jurgens was playing well, because I'm watching him not blocking anybody. It was awful. It was painful to watch him try to play left guard. But to trade him right after Lane Johnson retired, said, look, I got to take care of my mental health, my family, my obligations have changed. I played 14 years. Thank you, Philadelphia. And then they trade Cam Jurgens, who just put out a statement this morning thanking Philadelphia and the team and his teammates. I just wonder what they thinking in that locker room.
1: Right.
0: Forget what I think. Forget what the fans think. Forget what the city think. Forget what Howie thinks. Any of that. What are the other players, especially Jalen Hurts, thinking in that locker room? Is Willie Lampkin, who's an undersized offensive lineman, is he a better option right now than Cam Jurgens? Obviously, the team thinks so. But what does Jalen think?
1: Right.
0: What do his fellow linemen think? What does Jordan Mailata think? Right? Then you got Markell Bell, who's a rookie, playing that position for Lane Johnson because Fred Johnson, his normal backup, is hurt. And so we'll see what they look like in London. But it is going to be a tough slog for the rest of the season. Now, you know, maybe they know something that we don't regarding these players, but they did get a second-round pick. Not next year, but the year after in the draft. And they also got, I believe, a seventh-round pick next year for Cam Jurgens. But, man, oh, man, oh, man, if I'm in that locker room, I'm looking around like, are we trying to win or are we not?
1: Right, yeah. I saw the interview with Mailata after it happened.
0: Yeah.
1: He didn't appear to be too happy. He seemed kind of sad about it. He said him and Cam Jurgens, you know, shared a hug and cried a little bit.
0: Yeah.
1: Things like that. I think Cam Jurgens kind of got a bad shake because, like, he wasn't playing well, but you also put him out of his position.
0: Yeah.
1: So, I mean, you know, how good can you play? You're putting me in a position that I don't normally play. But, you know, I've heard a lot of fans say, oh, it's going to help because he wasn't playing well. But it's like, okay, he wasn't playing well, but they still have more faith to start him versus whoever sits behind him.
0: Well, the bottom line is that Cam Jurgens had been a Pro Bowl center twice. But you playing in between two Pro Bowlers.
1: Right.
0: And so they're able to, you know, a line, offensive line has to work together. You know, so they're able to kind of make up for his shortcomings until he can play center. He had to wait for Jason because they drafted him as a center. They drafted Landon Dickerson as a center, but Landon Dickerson, you know, huge guy, able to play guard, not a big deal.
1: Right.
0: Cam Jurgens, center is his position, not right guard, which he played that first year, and not left guard, not that first and second year, and not left guard either. So left guard, a position he had never played before. He was awful. He was the worst rated guard in the league.
1: Yeah.
0: But two-time Pro Bowl center, Baltimore needs a center. I knew it, man, that somebody was leaving here.
1: Yeah.
0: Somebody was going to be traded. They got four quarterbacks. They got, you know, Cam Jurgens, who, you know, awful as a guard, good as a center. Baltimore wanted him.
1: Yeah, I mean, the line could definitely stabilize by adding in young, healthy players, but it's going to take some time.
0: Yeah.
1: Because, you know, the thing about the offensive line, a big part of it is continuity. Because you can have good players, but they have to play together. It's really like almost like synchronized swimming on the offensive line. They have to kind of know, just kind of naturally feel what the other person is going to do.
0: Right.
1: And they got to play together for a while for that to happen. So it could definitely down the line stabilize and be better. But I think in the immediate, it's going to be tough. I was talking to one of my Eagles.

0: buddies, and I was saying this year essentially, I don't think the Eagles are necessarily like giving up on the season, but it's kind of like, I'll call it like a house money season. Like, kind of like what happens happens. Like, if we're good, cool. If we're bad, fine. We're set up for next year, because in next year's draft, you have two picks in every round.
1: Yeah.
0: You can reset this entire team in one draft.
1: Yeah, and that's what Howie does. He sets up the team for future success. You know, current success and future success as well. He's always got more picks than other people. He's always got, you know, somebody he can trade. He's always got looking at the waiver wire. So, you know, we'll see what happens. You know, as an Eagles fan, I'm all in all the time, no matter what they do. Unless it's just extremely stupid. But, you know, you traded Cam Jurgens. Cam Jurgens wasn't playing well. I get it. You got to get something for him now. They did that. We'll see what happens going forward. Meanwhile, here in the hood, man, in Omni, the investigation into Raymond R.C. Horsch and his son has centered on a second search of their Omni home this week as investigators analyzed more than a million digital images recovered in the case. Attention is also turned to a book written by Horsch titled Empathy, the autobiography of a caring, compassionate, empathetic serial killer. Horsch said the work is fictional. However, a forensic psychologist who studies the writings of serial killers said the book could provide investigators with clues and circumstantial evidence. Inside, the narrative presents a character who kills under what he views as circumstances of mercy and kindness. And so, man, oh man, the more we learn about this case, the more I'm wondering why they didn't arrest this dude 20 years ago.
0: Yeah, it's like when you look back at it, it's often the case in situations like this, it just seems so obvious, because if I remember correctly, so a lot of these women, were they like prostitutes or like homeless?
1: They were on drugs.
0: They were on drugs.
1: They
0: so
1: were on drugs.
0: In his mind, he could have felt like he was doing them a favor.
1: Yeah.
0: By committing these murders, like, you know, as he puts in his book, you know, killing out of mercy and kindness, he could be like, oh, you're addicted to drugs, let me do a mercy kill type of thing.
1: Well, the only thing is, in an interview, he said he was a sociopath. So which one is it?
0: Right.
1: Are you empathetic? Or do you have no emotions at all around what other people feel? You know, all I know is that these women are missing.
0: Yeah.
1: And they've been missing. And unfortunately, when people are at the bottom rung of society, man, people, you know, they can go missing. And, you know, a few people care, but not everybody does. And it is a horrible thing. We are praying for the families of these women who are missing, and we pray for closure for them. Meanwhile, the FCC, considering a request by a conservative group to loosen rules on political robocalls, including those with artificial intelligence-generated voices, before November's midterm elections. Federal law currently bans most robocalls to cell phones unless the caller gets consent beforehand. The petition calls for a waiver that would allow political groups to use artificial or pre-recorded voices in unsolicited wireless calls. Like, I don't get enough spam calls now. You're going to give them... And you know, this is a mess, because you've got a government in place that is really serving the desires of one person. You got a government in place that is really serving the needs of one party. You got a government in place that is not serving everyone. And the president who'll stand up and say that if the city is run by Democrats, well, Iran, why don't you come in and bomb them? You know, this is where we are. And so this election is extremely important. You know, the advice I would give, if you don't recognize the number, don't answer.
0: Right.
1: That's what I do.
0: It's just, it's so much corruption.
1: Yeah.
0: It's sickening. Like, it's just time after time you have this administration going to court like, hey, I know there's a law, but how about we just bend it just a little bit for this situation? Like, come on.
1: Yeah. It's absolutely crazy. So, got to talk about Texas, man. Got to talk about your state, Faheem. Now, Trump rallied in Texas for Ken Paxton, the state attorney general, who's locked in a tough U.S. Senate race with Democrat James Tallarico. Paxton, who once got a community service deal after he was charged with securities fraud, has a pretty tough political past. He was impeached by the state house after bribery allegations, but was acquitted by the state Senate. He went through a divorce after allegations of infidelity. He's spoken about Trump on secret recordings that were not always flattering. Tallarico, on the other hand, is a state house member with a master's in theological studies. Their race has broken state campaign spending records, and in ruby red Texas, Tallarico is slightly ahead in some polls. Still, When Trump came to Texas to rally his base for Paxton, it was supposed to be a MAGA celebration. No bad vibes, no disagreement, just a room full of Republicans cheering every crazy thing the president said. But with gas prices looking like mortgages, and ICE agents shooting people, and Latinos realizing they've been had, protesters came through and they were ready to fight. At least 10 people were kicked out by authorities or walked out after interrupting the rally. Trump mocked the protesters and his followers tried to throw hands, but the protesters fought back. Which brings me to my point. If Texas is ready to elect the first Democrat in 30 years in a statewide race, if protesters are ready to throw hands in the middle of a MAGA rally, if the president can be heckled at his own event, all of us must stand up now and fight for what is right. All of us stand up now and vote. We got a hot show for you today on Wake Up With Word. Philadelphia native and counterterrorism analyst Malcolm Nance joins us to talk about the war in Iran and what could come next. And as the Cornell rape allegations spawn multiple investigations, sexual health and safety expert Dr. Janet Rosenzweig joins us to talk about it. Plus, the midterm elections are just weeks away, and with so much at stake, Rebecca Carruthers of the Fair Election Center joins us to talk about protecting voting rights. And as always, we've got you, our listeners, calling in at 215-634-8065, toll free 1-866-361-0900. Hit us on Instagram at Word Radio, or you can hit me personally at Solomon Jones 1. Watch us on Facebook at Forward. But first, it's the Big Three, the news stories you need to know to kick off your day right here on Wake Up With Word. Story number one, the Democratic National Committee on Wednesday sued President Donald Trump's administration for recent television advertisements that promoted his political message while costing taxpayers millions of dollars. The complaint, filed in the U.S. District Court for the District of Columbia, alleges that the ads are illegal government-sponsored propaganda and accuses Trump of personally directing them. It asked the court to declare the ads illegal and stop the use of federal funds to pay for them. Trump has faced bipartisan backlash for the ads, which glorify him and echo his campaign pitch as voters cast early ballots with the midterm elections less than a month away. The spots, which began airing in September, already have cost more than $12 million to run, according to the media tracking firm Ad Impact, and a total of $20 million in Homeland Security Department funding has been tapped to pay for them. Like I said, Fahim, a million times, this is a guy who's going to do stuff that he knows is going to be challenged in court because it's illegal on its face. But he's going to do it. He's going to wait for the court challenges to come. He's going to appeal the court challenges. Meanwhile, he's still doing it. So whether or not it's legal, whether or not there are laws against it, whether or not he believes he's going to win in court, he'll do it. And if they stop him later on, well, it's too late. It's already done. That's his strategy, and he's sticking to it.
0: Yeah, he's mastered how to play the court system.
1: Yep.
0: We saw that before he even got in office. So, unfortunately, you know, I'm glad that, you know, the Democratic Party's putting up a fight about it. But these ads, in the meantime, are going to continue to run.
1: That's crazy stuff. Brings me to story number two. More than 7 months after the former Cornell University student known as Jane Doe reported being raped at the school's Chi Phi fraternity house, she gave a university hearing panel a detailed account of the October 2024 incident, saying she was raped and tormented, and she pleaded with the panel to make Cornell a better and safer place. That's a quote. By removing from campus the men she alleged attacked her, according to school records reviewed by ABC News. I was prostituted, she said, and I was held up like bait for a gaggle of men, and I didn't even know what was happening, Jane Doe testified via teleconference on May 29, 2025, regarding allegations that she had been raped by 8 to 10 frat brothers. Some of the men in the hearing maintained that the sexual encounter, which is now the subject of a criminal investigation, was consensual, but a friend of hers said she felt that way initially because she was in shock. The case has now rocked the university and started conversations about treatment of alleged sexual assault on college campuses across the country. The Cornell Title IX investigation took place behind closed doors, and the results were not shared with prosecutors in Tompkins County, New York, who had declined to bring charges months earlier. And so, man, oh, man, oh, man. So, you know, she told the cops. She told the university. And, you know, at some point, it begs the question, why wasn't there a thorough investigation of what happened?
0: That's what everybody wants to know. And the things I've been seeing and hearing in the media from people is just been kind of shocking to me.
1: Yeah.
0: Even from like a lot of women is very surprising to me. A lot of people are really blaming this girl.
1: Yeah.
0: And pointing to the fact, oh, she admitted to giving consent and things like that. And I just go back to a very simple lesson that I learned at a young age. Like, I think like our football coach, you know, just told us certain things. And it's very simple. Like, young men, you want to avoid a situation? It's very easy. You don't have sex with a drunk girl, period. Mm. Consent, whatever. If she's drunk, you leave her alone. Mm. It's that easy. Mm. Because why? When people are drunk, they say and do things they don't remember doing or they don't intend to do. So that's why you just stay away from it. Like, and hearing all the people kind of attacking her and defending, it blows my mind, because like I have a daughter.
1: Yeah.
0: So I'm sure as she gets older and goes to college and stuff, she's gonna go to parties. She's probably gonna drink. I would pray and hope that there are young men there that would choose to protect her versus take advantage of her.
1: Exactly. Yeah. Exactly. I mean, you know, you gotta have some kind of empathy, man, and a lot of times people don't. You know, around a lot of things, and this is one of those things. And I'm not surprised to hear some of the women I've heard, you know, blame this person. I'm not surprised to hear it. Unfortunately, now, did she put herself in that situation?
0: Yeah.
1: She did.
0: Yeah.
1: But at the same time, does that mean that she deserved to have a crime committed against her? Mm-hmm. I don't think that's the case. And so, you know, we'll see what happens. We'll see whether or not they determine that this was a crime, but certainly does not look good right now. Story number three, an overwhelming share of black voters nationally said they intend to cast ballots this November. But in heavily Democratic Philadelphia, political insiders told the Philadelphia Tribune that urgency and voter engagement is down. That disconnect is emerging as one of the central questions surrounding the 2026 midterms. Will a strong desire among black voters to participate translate into turnout if campaigns are giving Philadelphia voters few reasons to feel that their votes are being actively courted? I want to know what you think. Do you feel enthusiastic about these elections coming up in the midterms? Do you feel enthusiastic? We ain't asking that. Get out of here. Do we feel enthusiastic about the elections coming up in the midterms? Give us a call. Let us know. 215-634-8065. That, of course, the number you can call to get in. I am Solomon Jones. This is WURD Radio. We'll be right back.

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1: Whoops. All right. Wait, we've got an accident southbound on 476. The Blue Route jamming you between exit 9 for Broomall and the ride just past exit 5 for Route 1 at the Media Bypass. Southbound Blue Route's jammed for 20 minutes behind a left lane accident there. Northbound, of course, you'll have at least a gaper delay, and it's already heavy at an almost equal 20 minutes between I-95 and Route 1. Steer well clear of that if you can. We're shut down in the city for an accident where a vehicle struck a building at Lehigh and Kensington Avenues. Lisa Fairfax, Total Traffic.
0: It's time for a check on the weather on WURD.
2: Good Thursday, everyone. Here is your current weather forecast for the Philadelphia area. We continue a sunny, dry pattern. It's sunny, warm, and quite breezy today. The high gets up to 76. Some of those wind gusts might be as high as 20 miles per hour. Mostly clear skies overnight with a low of 55. Then tomorrow, sunny and nice for our Friday, the high 72. We still have mostly sunny skies on Saturday with a high of 75. Once again for today, another great weather day. Sunny and quite breezy, a high of 76. I'm Randy Chepigan with your Philadelphia weather.
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2: 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Y'all be prophet. So I be mining the gems that are hidden deep in your melanin. 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Y'all the definition of intelligence.
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0: 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And I want to welcome you back to Wake Up with Word. And we're taking your calls at 215-634-8065. That is 215-634-8065. That, of course, is the number you can call to get in on the conversation right here at WURD Radio and let us know your comments on this morning's show. 215-634-8065. That, of course, is the number you can call to get in on the conversation right here at WURD Radio and let us know your comments on this morning's show. So we're talking about a number of things, man, including the election coming up and whether or not you feel enthusiastic about it, because, you know, I mean, it's an important election, man. This dude is actually trying to stop people from voting. I've never seen anything like it in my whole life. I think some of our elders recognize this because this looks a lot like what was happening with black voting in the Jim Crow South, where you had people trying to put rules in place and drawing maps and doing all kinds of things to keep people from voting. Right. Now they say that the Justice Department is going to dispatch like 1,000 lawyers. And of course, many of the lawyers in the Justice Department have either been dismissed or have quit and have been replaced with lawyers who are hyperpartisan, people who are conspiracy theorists, or, you know, just really, really conservative, or, you know, riding hard for the Republican Party. So these are the people that are going to be dispatched by the Justice Department to watch polls. Sure, we're going to see some of them here in Philadelphia because this is a heavily Democratic city. This is a very black city. And some of our black wards, people vote and they're not playing. They are voting, and they are voting consistently, and voting not for Donald Trump. And so we'll see what happens. But I fully expect that these folks are going to do everything they can to try to disrupt the election process. And what that means is that we really have to be committed to voting. But according to this report from the Philadelphia Tribune, not a whole lot of enthusiasm around it. How do you fix it?
1: Right.
0: Or can you fix it? You know, are people just tired? You know what I mean? And that's the question. How do you feel about this election coming up? Because according to this report from the Tribune, not a lot of enthusiasm among black voters.
1: Yeah, I feel like a mix of urgency and anxiety for this election.
0: Yeah.
1: Like urgency because I'm ready to get to it, ready to start the process of turning this whole mess around.
0: Yeah.
1: But the anxiety of everything that's attempting to be done to orchestrate it.
0: Yeah.
1: And, you know, that makes me anxious. And there with the report, it could I'm trying to like find like maybe a positive in it. It could be. Not so much that, like, there's no enthusiasm for the election, but maybe it's just the fact of, to your point, people are just tired and fed up. Like, we already know what we need to do. Like,
0: yeah.
1: You know, I don't need to go to no campaign events or anything like that. I know what I'm doing because I'm mad because I'm paying $1,000 for gas and groceries and things like that. So it could just be people just, like, they're past, like, you don't need to talk to me. You don't need to convince me. Like, I'm ready.
0: Yeah. You know? Yeah. That's the question. Now, in this report, what they're saying is that people feel like their votes aren't being courted. Like, nope. Mm. Like, the party isn't coming to them and saying, yo, we really need y'all to vote. Right? Isn't saying we really want to hear your concerns. We really want to address your concerns. Right? And I think people feel like, and have felt like for a long time, that their votes are being taken for granted. Now, there aren't really any real competitive races happen in Philadelphia either. And that's the other thing, right? Whoever won that the primary for the 3rd Congressional District, Chris Rabb, is that person, was going to win in the general election. And so that's pretty much over. And so the question now is, you know, should voters in Philadelphia be looking at something else to be enthusiastic about? Now, for me, I'm just mad. I'm at the point now where I'm looking at what's happening with this administration nationally, and I feel like a target. I feel like our communities are being targeted. I feel like black people from the jump from the minute he walked in the door and started signing executive orders, black people were being targeted. And I think that some of us have grown so comfortable with our lives the way they are that, you know, as long as nothing major, you know, changes, right, immediately for us in our own lives, then, you know, whatever happens nationally just happens. But systems are formed systematically. They are formed step by step. And what's happening with this administration is that they are now trying to construct systems that will hamstring us for generations to come. Taking away rules that stop people from discriminating in federal contracting. That's one of the first things he signed. Oh, don't worry about it. Y'all can discriminate in federal contracting now. Wait, what? You know, making sure that there's nothing in place to try to remedy the discrimination that we've endured in this country for 400 years. No, don't worry about that. You know, y'all need no DEI. You know, y'all need no reparations. You know, meanwhile, you want to give reparations to the people who literally went and attacked the Capitol on January 6th. You want to give them reparations. But when it comes to black people, it's out of the question. Firing 300,000 black women in Prince George's County, one of the richest counties in black counties in the country. People are losing their homes. They got record foreclosures down there. That's what I learned when we went to cover the CBC. And why? Because most of them worked for the federal government and they were fired. 300,000 black women lost their jobs in just months. Setting up people so that you don't have any real alternative for health insurance. Setting up people so that, you know, their Medicaid is canceled. Setting up people so that their schools aren't funded. Setting up people so that they don't have options when it comes to employment. Like, this is systematic stuff that they are setting up so that our people not only will fail now, but will fail down the road. Now, we always find a way around it. We always find a way through it. We always find a way under it. We always find a way over it because most of us are resourceful and understand how to navigate this stuff. But man, why we got to fight the same battles over and over again? See, that's why I'm voting. I'm voting because I understand that they're trying to set up my children to fail. I understand they're trying to set up your children to fail. See, that's what I understand, you know, in understanding how these systems have worked historically and watching them trying to put those same systems back in place. Now, y'all ain't getting no help from the federal government. It breaks my heart to watch Nolan Wells' mother say we want a federal investigation, knowing that you cannot trust this current administration to do it. You know you can't trust them to do it. They're on the side of the people who might have hurt your son. It's crazy stuff, man. So that's why I'm voting. That's why I'm enthusiastic. I think my anger makes me enthusiastic. I think my understanding of history makes me enthusiastic. I think my understanding of systems makes me enthusiastic. But, you know, these are things that don't happen immediately. They happen down the road. Some of the stuff in that big bill that they signed, that stuff is not scheduled to really happen until after the election. They're going to make sure you vote first. Then they're going to take your health insurance. Then they're going to take your federal assistance. Then they're going to take your food assistance. Then they're going to take whatever it is that's about normal, regular people and give it to billionaires. See? They time this stuff, man. That's where my enthusiasm comes from, Fahim. You know, just knowing how this thing works.
1: Yeah, they call it a slow burn.
0: Yep.
1: You know, it gets you down the line. You're not going to see it immediately, but you're going to wake up when they're like, wow, how do we end up here?
0: Yeah.
1: Because of something that they started 3 years ago. That's
0: yep.
1: how.
0: That's how. You know? Let's go to Lou from Philly on line one. Go ahead, Lou.
2: Yeah, good morning.
0: Good morning. Go ahead, Lou.
2: What we need to do, more so than enthusiasm, is to make sure all the polls across the country, the P's and A's are dotted, the line, you know, all the machines are following the process and checks. Mm-hmm. Every tooth and nail, you got to go tooth and nail on all the procedures across the country on all the machines. Mm-hmm. And that's what you need to focus on more so than enthusiasm, because, you know, make sure all of the votes are counted, the downloads processed, mm-hmm. and the checks on the machines are done properly.
0: Mm-hmm. So I think that needs to be done, but it doesn't matter if the machines work if the people don't use them. I mean, if people don't vote.
2: Yeah. Right. And then have determination and some enthusiasm that you need to get your butts out there.
0: Yeah, I hear you.
2: You need a combination, you know. You have to have a clean slate.
0: Yep.
2: And there's, they said it's just like around 95,000 polls. So even if they send, you know, some law Justice Department out, it's already Republicans at the polls. You know, they have to count the votes and they have to verify everything. They're there anyway.
0: Mm-hmm. Mm-hmm.
2: So everything is done like it's normally done for years. It's not needed.
0: Yeah, I hear you, Lou. I want to thank you for your call this morning on WURD Radio. We're going to get a break on the other side. We are going to continue the show right here on WURD. Are you enthusiastic about the upcoming election? I want to know what you think. 215-634-8065. We'll be right back.

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0: 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And I want to welcome you back to Wake Up With Word. We're taking your calls at 215-634-8065. That is the number you can call to get in on the conversation right here at WURD Radio. And let us know your comments on this morning's show. So we're talking about enthusiasm for the upcoming midterms. Midterms about a month away. And the question is, how is Black Philadelphia feeling about the midterms? The Tribune came out with a story that said that, you know, there's a lot of strong desire among Black voters to participate. But will it translate into turnout if campaigns are giving Philadelphia voters few reasons to feel that their votes are being actively courted? Like, you know, are people coming to you and saying, you know, well, what do you want out of your elected officials? You know, the primary in Philadelphia really becomes the race. And in the general, you pretty much know that the Democrat is going to win. The question is, how many votes are going to actually come out in Philadelphia? Is there enthusiasm in Black Philadelphia to go out and vote? Are you watching what's happening nationally and saying, I need my voice to be heard? We at war, and I don't even know why. We got tariffs that are raising the prices. We got a president sitting in a gilded Oval Office with all this gold around him, and I could barely pay my bills every month. Like, what's wrong with this picture? You know, are people enthusiastic, or are they angry, or are they just fed up and saying, oh, they all the same? Because I hear that a lot, too. You know, I don't remember the last time that Democrats went in and said, we're going to get rid of diversity, equity, and inclusion. I don't remember the last time under Democrats that 300,000 Black women got fired. Now, I'm not saying they don't have racist policies or racist people, because they do. Absolutely, they do. Neither one of these parties is perfect. But I don't see one party actually working against Black people actively and openly like I see this dude. I haven't seen that from the other side, and not in my lifetime. Maybe, I don't know, maybe somebody else has. I haven't. You know what I mean? Now, you know, some argue that Rizzo was a great dude. I thought that Rizzo was somebody who targeted Black people, who harassed Black people, who beat Black people. But some people say he was a great dude. He was both a Democrat and a Republican. And so the question becomes, you know, are these parties both the same? Are you enthusiastic about voting? Are you going to vote in this election? I want to know, man. Give me a call, 215-634-8065. That, of course, the number you can call to get in. Let's go to Gail from the Northeast on line two. Go ahead, Gail.
1: Good morning, Solomon.
0: Good morning.
1: And Word family.
0: Good morning.
1: I'm going to say this because being somebody when I was teaching in South Philly, and some of my coworkers who had lived down there, mm-hmm. and it was mobsters down there, as we know, yeah. back when I was teaching, yeah. and they're still there. But and they would say, oh, well, he was such a nice person. Mm-hmm. And I said, girl, I do know that they were taking people away from here, right?
0: Mm-hmm. Mm-hmm.
1: And, yeah, but, you know, he was good for our block. And I was like, that vision is the same vision they have for this man.
0: Okay.
1: You don't okay. see what he's doing because you think he's helping you. Sometimes it's that color.
0: Mm-hmm.
1: But he's destroying everything else for everyone else. And eventually he's going to destroy it for you because you're going to be in the way. Mm-hmm. He has one thing. He wants to be king. And if you disagree with him, then you have to go. And that's the whole problem right there. Mm-hmm. He is not. He's the emperor with no clothes. And people keep trying to make him what he is not.
0: Mm-hmm.
1: The enthusiasm should be within every community, especially ours, because you don't have to watch the news, but you can see and feel what he's doing because the rates and everything is going up. Gas prices,
0: yeah.
1: You see it when you go out and you have to buy gas, and you say, I just bought gas 2 days ago.
0: Mm-hmm.
1: That was $30.
0: Mm-hmm.
1: Now I'm buying it again. Yes, these are the effects of what he's doing.
0: Mm-hmm.
1: Trying to make it so that your kids won't even be able to go to school and choose a field that they want because he said, no, I don't think that's going to bring you any money. No, we're going to eliminate that. I said, do you understand? You have to get out there and be part of it. It's not enthusiasm anymore. It's not have. It's a duty that you have to get out and do. Enthusiasm was when you had people that were saying, oh, okay, they weren't the best, but they were working for the betterment of the United States. He's working against the United States citizens. And people should take that and say, this is why we have to get out and vote. And I think in every race, it should be, yes, there should be some line of enthusiasm. We can't wait for a paycheck for anybody else. We're enthusiastic. Oh, well, we go and do the polls. We're going to get paid. No, you better get out there and vote, because guess what? Slave wages and Jim Crow is coming, because some of it's here for some of us. And that's why in Prince George's County, people are suffering. They don't make it on the news because, like I said before, when you have a suppression of the media, all this doesn't come out. You would not see farm workers complaining, black truckers complaining, but they're out there.
0: Yeah.
1: Thank you. Have a blessed
0: Thank you. Appreciate your call. Let's go to Cliff from Connecticut. He's on line one. Go ahead, Cliff.
2: Hey, brother Solomon, hey, you bring some good points, man. So you're right on point. But let me share this with you, right? So, and you're right. And I myself, you know, liberal, conservative, Democrat, Republicans, man, I'm pro-black. So with that being said, let me tell you what happened in Connecticut recently. So now, you had a group of white boys, right, white supremacists, and they marched, you can Google it, marched in Danbury Police Department, saying that they want to make this city all white again, okay? Then what they were protesting, Brother Solomon, they didn't want illegals to be on the police department. So now, check this out. So in my opinion, the Republican Party, right, no question, definitely open about not supporting their black agenda. But then in this particular situation, right, the mayor is like Brazilian, Portuguese, half and half, right? So he makes a comment saying that he welcomes diversity and he's open, you know, hatred has no room. And then they got a black police chief. He says the same thing. So what I'm saying, Brother Solomon, is that when it comes down to black jobs and brothers and sisters, particularly in urban areas, New York, Philadelphia, Chicago, if they can't get jobs in public health and public service, police department, fire department, and we got illegals or immigrants taking these jobs, I got an issue with that, particularly under black leadership. Now, am I wrong?
0: Well, I don't call people illegals. That's
2: okay.
0: That's just, to me, they're people, right? But if you have undocumented people working in your police department, whose fault is that?
2: Yeah, that's what I'm saying. It's just the leadership, and it's Democrats.
0: So,
2: and then you got
0: so who are the? Because they might just be saying that, man. Anybody to them that don't look like them is illegal, right?
2: I'm seeing it, and listen, and I'm dealing with police.
0: So you got wait a minute. So you got people who are not citizens who are working in your police department? Is that what you're saying?
2: No, what I'm saying is that they want to because they're here. So what I'm saying is that the city wants to open up these doors in order to pacify, in order to have them employed. You know,
0: so you're saying that they're not employed, but so what's your beef then?
2: So my beef, what I'm saying is that when you got black people that live in Danbury,
0: right,
2: that live in these cities,
0: yeah,
2: get them a damn job. These immigrants, they migrate from their home. But you got blacks that live here, give them the job.
0: So you mad at the immigrants for wanting to work?
2: No, I'm mad at black leadership because they're not taking the opportunity to help out other blacks. That's what I'm mad at.
0: Okay, so what blacks in where you are, so black people ain't getting jobs where you at?
2: You know what I'm saying? Exactly, because they being filled and taken because they want to have this inclusion.
0: So you basically giving Trump's message. The immigrants taking y'all jobs. The immigrants taking black jobs.
2: I tell you what.
0: That's what you're saying.
2: Little stop, man. I tell you what. I tell you what. Listen, in the schools in Philadelphia, you got an issue with, and we do that in all our urban areas.
0: Uh-huh.
2: We got a problem, man, with our schools. Our schools are shut down. But yet, they're being renovated to house, man, these immigrants. So what I'm saying, man, is that, yo, cater to black people that built this country. And I'm saying straight up, again, I'm pro-black. Help us before you help anybody else, particularly in black-run city.
0: Mm-hmm. Okay. Nobody else should get a job. I mean,
2: no,
0: that's what it sounds like to me.
2: No, I'm saying if you got qualified brothers, let me tell you this, man.
0: Yeah, I agree with you that black people should get jobs. I agree with you.
2: Okay, my last point. I deal with the issue as a former firefighter. I deal with the issue of police misconduct.
0: Let me ask you this. Did you have undocumented people working in the fire department with you?
2: Yeah.
0: No, you didn't. No, you didn't, because you got to be a citizen to work in the fire department.
2: Listen, man. Puerto Rico is a territory of the United States, Cliff.
0: They're American citizens. I can't. Thank you, man. I appreciate you. This is what I'm talking about. If they can split us and have us arguing against each other, meanwhile, the billionaire is the one picking our pocket. They the one taking all the money. They the one taking away all the programs. They the one signing these bills, not people from Puerto Rico who are American citizens. Mm-hmm. I can't, man. Yeah.
3: That's how racism works.
0: That's how it works.
3: You see,
0: split y'all. Right. We're going to split y'all. Dark skin against light skin in the black community. Y'all mad at each other. Educated against uneducated. Rich against poor. I'm black, but I ain't black like you. Right? We people, y'all brown, but I'm y'all my enemies. That kind of stuff. Yeah. That stuff is how they get us and keep us down.
3: Yeah, like undocumented people are not getting government jobs.
0: No, they not.
3: That does not happen. But the way racism works is you see somebody who's Hispanic and you just naturally assume they're undocumented because they're Hispanic.
0: Yeah.
3: That's how racism works.
0: Yeah.
3: Like just like, you know, during COVID, like people were afraid of Asian folks. So you assume, oh, they're Asian. They must have COVID. Like, No, that's not the case.
0: No, it's not. Now, you know, it's deep stuff. And here's the other thing, right? Suppose somebody who was undocumented, and this has happened, was in the military. They done went to war, risked their lives, right? And then they get back. You want to kick them out. You ain't willing to risk your life. You got bone spurs, right? But you were to kick out somebody that then literally put their life on the line for this country. It's deep stuff, man. And all of it goes back to racism, you know. And that's why I said in my opening remarks, you know, for a lot of Latinos, their eyes have been open. Now, I don't understand why y'all didn't understand it in the beginning. I really don't. But, you know, y'all going to have to figure that out. But for a lot of them, they like, well, wait a minute. You deported my cousin. You said it was just the criminals. And, you know, and this is the kind of thing that keeps people separated because you separate people based on stuff that really don't matter. We're going to go to break. On the other side, we're going to continue the show. Malcolm Nance joins us to talk about the war in Iran. I'm Solomon Jones. We'll be right back.

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1: We've got an accident on northbound 202 near Boot Road. It looks like involved at least one truck. And is that car facing the wrong way? Oh, boy. All right, we've got bright sun glare and traffic building on rides generally for eastbound motorists, including on the 30 bypass between Thorndale and Euclid Avenue. Things are slowly improving where we picked up problems in Delaware County, including northbound on 95 behind an accident near exit 2 for Market Street in the left lane. The accident southbound on 476 south of the Media Bypass has been cleared. Lisa Fairfax, Total Traffic.
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3: I want to welcome to this program one of Philadelphia's most extraordinary writers and my dear friend, Loreen Carey.
4: I want to see our city be as imaginative in its governance as its citizens are in the arts. So you have the Philadelphia sound. Would that we had the Philadelphia governance, where we figure out ways to get enough money into our schools. We figure out ways. Instead of just getting people together saying, okay, there's not enough money, but let's figure out, you know, you guys go in. Which reminds me, I remember when I got to Ghana and there was that hole in the top of the dungeon where they kept the men who were mostly warriors. And they were so scared of them that they threw the food down through a hole in the ceiling because they were too scared to open the doors. What they did was, if you have 50 men, you put in enough food for 35. We can do better. Our arts are meant to imagine better. Book That John is having an animation reel done by college students. It's going to premiere this Tuesday at Community College of Philadelphia at 4 p.m. And it's got the voice of this wonderful actress named Carolina Ravassa with a superhero that goes through and just conquers all of the voter depression.
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6: These days, when you Google a question, before you even get to the search results, there's an AI-generated answer sitting right at the top. Convenient? Absolutely. But don't confuse convenient with correct. Google calls these AI overviews, and researchers have found that 1 in 10 AI search summaries can sometimes give inaccurate information or misrepresent the sources they're pulling from. So here's my rule. Once you get your answer, don't just stop at the summary. Look underneath it for the sources. Open the original website and make sure it actually says what the AI claims it says. Then check a second reliable source. For health information, that might be the CDC or your healthcare provider. For government information, go directly to the appropriate .gov website. Think of an AI summary as a starting point, not the final word. AI can save you time, but verifying the answer can save you a whole lot more. 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
0: October is Breast Cancer Awareness Month, and here's some information from the Centers for Disease Control on some of the risk factors for breast cancer. Getting older. A woman's risk for breast cancer increases as she ages. Women who have inherited mutations on certain genes are also at a higher risk of not only breast cancer, but ovarian cancer. Did you know that starting your period before age 12 and starting menopause after age 55 exposes women to hormones longer, increasing their risk? Unfortunately, women who've already had breast cancer are at a higher risk of getting breast cancer a second time. While these may be some of the risk factors you can't control, there's at least one you can: not being physically active. So, this October, commit to increasing your physical activity, schedule your mammogram, and tune into Word Radio for more information on breast health. 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

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And I want to welcome you back to Wake Up with Word. 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

0: Amphibious Assault Group, seems to be ready to either relieve some of those forces out there, give them a break, or it's seen as an escalation. You know, Trump likes to have it both ways. He wants to seem like he's operating from a position of strength, but as we saw before, U.S. naval forces out there are stretched absolutely thin. They are really trying to do a very, very difficult job with very limited resources. Even though it's 9,000 total sailors and Marines, the actual operational capacity that it has to impact the war is just 150 additional aircraft, which is what the most, you know, of those 9,000 troops do. They support the air strikes.
1: Okay.
0: And an additional 2,500 Marines to supplement the Marines that are already out there. This is not actually a great capacity, but as we've seen in reporting, the administration can't figure out whether they want to strike Iran before the elections to show strength or after the elections because they don't care what a Democratic Congress would say.
1: Mm-hmm. Why are we there, Malcolm? Have we figured that out yet?
0: Well, we're there because Donald Trump decided to launch a war in cooperation with Israel on February 28th of last year. And don't forget, we actually carried out a short series of strikes against their nuclear program in June of the previous year. So what is the strategic objective that the United States expected out of this? No one has been able to enunciate it. Originally, it was supposed to get nuclear materials out of Iran to force Iran to stop, you know, operating with its proxies in Lebanon, Iraq, and Yemen. That never happened. To get rid of Iran's production capacity for ballistic missiles, that only partially happened. To limit Iran's military power, well, some of that has happened, but the things that we attacked, the Navy and the Air Force, were not the strengths of Iran. Their strengths are ballistic missiles, cruise missiles, drones, fired, you know, in secret from places all around the country.
1: Mm-hmm.
0: So, you know, there's also a story that Trump really thought Iran would collapse like Venezuela in a matter of days. Which, for him to make that assessment, it means he would have to go against decades, at least 50 years of U.S. intelligence assessment, that Iran would fight, would close the Strait of Hormuz, and would attack all of its regional allies and punish the world's energy market. That's exactly what happened. Trump, on the other hand, he doesn't believe any of that. He only believes what's in his head.
1: You know, I'm watching this play out, and what I'm wondering is, you know, what do the troops think about what's happening? Especially given that you have Pete Hegseth firing many of the generals, the admirals, the people who really know warfare, they're getting rid of those people. As you watch this play out, you know, what are you thinking?
0: Well, let's talk about the deck plate level. What are the average soldier, sailor, airman, and Marine thinking? Let me tell you, based on my experience, my 20 years in the service and my family's decades of experience, we all, you know, when you go in the service, you want to do your job.
1: Yeah.
0: You want to go do something interesting and exciting. So for many of them, this is their one chance in their career where they're going to go out and do something impactful. On the other hand, when your cruises and your deployments start going a year or more,
1: mm-hmm.
0: that's when morale fatigue sets in. And, you know, the junior, the most youngest, newest soldiers, sailors, airmen, and Marines, they tend to get tired and they tend to get a little disillusioned. Same thing with some of the mid-ranked personnel. So, but for the senior personnel, their job is to do the job, and they don't have much of a problem with that. It's just that when this is all said and done, and I've said this on this program in June, the United States has lost this war.
1: Mm.
0: We have met none of the strategic objectives. And right now, Trump thinking the U.S. Navy keeping up a blockade is going to last forever and make the Iranians capitulate. It won't. The Iranians can go years, decades, if they have to, find other ways of food and sources of fuel and sales like that. But they're not going to capitulate. They are not us. We, on the other hand, we can't keep ships out there for years. We don't have any more bases in the region. They destroyed them all.
1: Mm.
0: We now have to go to Singapore, two-week transit out of the Indian Ocean just to do basic maintenance

0: in a place that's safe and secure. We are in a precarious situation now.
1: How do you fight a war without your senior generals?
0: Well, you can, but the problem is without, you know, having a lot more people in the chain of command, what you get is you fire your way down to yes men.
1: Mm-hmm.
0: And as that old Mark Twain, you know, statement that Colin Powell himself once said, if you're surrounding yourself as a commander with yes men, then one of you is superfluous. You either get rid of the commander or you get rid of the yes men.
1: Mm-hmm.
0: But these guys, Pete Hegseth, it should be nowhere near the levers of power to make any of these decisions.
1: Mm.
0: He was a National Guardsman. He wasn't even a regular Army soldier. He only, you know, he was a weekend warrior who went on a deployment with regular Army troops and then talked all of this into a Fox News job.
1: Mm-hmm.
0: And then, you know, got himself in good with the president and promised the president he would use the military to do anything that the president wanted. And this is dangerous,
1: yeah.
0: You know. I mean, not for the war with Iran, but certainly for the morale of the troops, should he order them to do something that's unlawful.
1: Mm-hmm.
0: And you already saw him go after senators who
1: yeah.
0: reminded the troops of what their obligations are.
1: Mm-hmm.
0: And that went counter to the president's philosophy that, you know, war fighting means breaking laws and doing whatever you want. So firing off all of those generals, admirals, the overwhelming number of which were women and people of color,
1: mm-hmm.
0: African-Americans, Latinos, women. He just hates them. This is a white supremacist Pentagon.
1: Mm-hmm.
0: And their attitude is they want clean-cut, movie-looking characters to carry out the president's will, when we know the armed forces is 45% people of color and women.
1: Mm-hmm. We're talking with Malcolm Nance. He is a Navy veteran. He's a Philadelphia native. And he is an expert around this war that we are talking about. Here's my question. Because you had a naval base, an air base in Britain that was, you had some of the planes were taken out of there because there was a suspected terrorist plot there. What happened with that, and were you surprised to see it?
0: Well, first off, we're talking about RAF Fairford, which is northwest of London. It's out in the Cotswolds in west central England. We've been operating from that base since 1940, since World War II. And was a bomber base for a very, very, very long time. Early on in the war, the previous prime minister did not want the United States carrying out B-1 and B-52 bomber raids on Iran because they felt that this just wasn't part of Britain's national interest. A new prime minister has allowed the United States to start carrying out raids from there. However, the story that there was potentially a terrorist attack or a planned terrorist attack against the base led, you know, Pete Hegseth and Donald Trump to literally pull those aircraft out of that base, send them back to Texas where they originated from. And was it a viable terrorist plan? We don't know. We don't have any information related to that. Some men were arrested. 5 out of 6 were let go. But if it was a viable terrorist plan, just the threat of it caused the United States to pull its forces back almost 3,000 miles across the Atlantic. Iran must be laughing in their teacups at us.
1: Mm.
0: So it just goes to show that you can project power with just the threat of violence, because Pete Hegseth, Donald Trump, and the rest, their chief concern was not that the U.S. you know, protect itself at that base and take the risk. Their chief worry was that the Iranians might set fire to an airplane and they would look bad.
1: Yeah.
0: And it would look bad.
1: Yeah.
0: But, you know, it now nullifies our ability to strike long distance. And if those bombers come back, that means we're probably going to be attacking Iran close at hand.
1: Mm. So the president made some comments the other day talking about Iran, talking about what's expendable, and saying that Iran could take out Los Angeles and San Diego. You're a Navy man. There's a huge naval base in San Diego.
0: Yep.
1: What did you think when you heard the president say that?
0: Well, I think the president's a fool, and I'm saying that as an intelligence professional. If this were any other country in the world, and you would hear the nonsense that would come out of a national leader you would have to worry that he's mentally ill. You know, Joe Biden was an older gentleman, but we saw none of the insanity, the dementia, you know, the inability to think straight and to, you know, keep a harness on his mouth. Donald Trump lives by provocative statements. He's a pathological liar. I mean, greatest documented liar in American history. But to the white American poor and, you know, upper middle class that support him, he's their avatar. He is the person who is saying what they want to hear, no matter how damaging it is to the people of the United States. It's all, you know, bread and circuses with them. But a mature, thoughtful adult, a real leader, just does not exist in the Republican Party today. And anybody that votes for this, right, which is voting to bomb other countries at the behest of a third country like Israel, you're literally voting for your gas prices where they are, and they can get much worse, much worse. We've also shown the United States does not have the ability to thoughtfully project power the way we used to. And now Iran knows we've thrown everything at that country. There's nothing we have not hit Iran with other than an atomic bomb. And they've beaten us at that. They've taken everything we've thrown at them. So, you know, from the ballot box, your decision to, you know, let a man with this level of mental incapacity, physical incapacity, leave this country and risk your sons and daughters at a ridiculous war that shouldn't have happened, well, that's where we're stuck. Because, you know, in 30 days, people are going to start voting again to hopefully put a check on this. But there are people in this in our community, the African-American community, who think Donald Trump's the greatest thing that's ever happened, greatest president in American history. And that just shows why we, you know, need to get people to read more and have better education, because he's not. He's the worst, documented worst president in the history of the United States.
1: Where does this war go from here, Malcolm?
0: It can get bad. I mean, you know, you're talking about a guy who, again, he has no controls. My fear is not the war. My fear is really what, you know, he would do if a Democratic wave comes over Congress, takes the House, even the Senate. I think the United States will be in a position where he will just say, I no longer recognize the House of Representatives or the Senate. They don't represent me. And that he, because the Supreme Court gave him powers of immunity, will start straight up running as a dictator. And at that point, he will risk the lives of all the men and women out there. We may do a ground invasion of Iran along the coast. And he may say, you know, my legacy will be to get that oil. This is, you know, Donald Trump has said it. He wants the oil from Iran.
1: Yeah.
0: But he seemingly forgot there's 93 million people in a country that's 80% mountain, standing in between his will. And they are willing to fight to the death. So who knows what will happen after this election? It could get much worse.
1: That's Malcolm Nance. He, of course, is a Philadelphia native, former U.S. Navy senior chief petty officer, naval cryptology expert, counterterrorism intelligence analyst, New York Times bestselling author, and expert in irregular warfare, terrorism, and foreign policy. Malcolm, where can people check you out?
0: Yeah, every morning at 9 a.m., we do a live video assessment of the war, the U.S.-Iran Warcast. On Substack, you can get that at malcolmnance.substack.com, or watch it on YouTube and hit the subscribe button on YouTube, and you can watch the recording of that every day of every detail of this war. And we're pretty, you know, we have two African-American people from the intelligence community and a Saudi, former Saudi dissident on there. So it's the only place you're ever going to get an opinion that's like ours, deeply cultural.
1: All right. Well, Malcolm, thank you so much. Appreciate you, man.
0: My pleasure.
1: All right. So changes are coming to health coverage in Pennsylvania. Learn what they mean for you. Join Sarah Lomax and Dr. James Peterson for Attack on the Safety Net, protecting your health benefits. They'll examine changes to Medicaid and other health programs under the federal budget law known as H.R. 1. Plus, Sarah speaks with Pennsylvania Secretary of Human Services, Dr. Val Arcouche, about what families need to know. Tune in today, October 8th, from 4 to 7 during Evening Words on WURD Radio. 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I'm Solomon Jones. This is WURD Radio. And on the other side of the break, got to talk about what happened at Cornell. Dr. Janet Rosenzweig joins us on the other side. We'll be right back.
2: It makes me feel like that. 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
1: Obviously, our worst problem of the morning is where a vehicle struck a building and shut things down on Lehigh Avenue at Kensington Avenue in the city. Fortunately, traffic is not terribly affected on I-95 through town. We're in double digits for at least 10 to 15 minutes for most of our rides on the interstates, I-95 and the Schuylkill Expressway included, but I don't see any real problems on either highway for the moment. They did call out for an accident lately and then had it cleared where we dragged out of Delaware north on 95 between Naaman's Road and Market Street. Lisa Fairfax, Total Traffic.
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0: Good morning. This is Solomon Jones on 900 AM, 96.1 FM, WURD. And I want to welcome you back to Wake Up with Word. And joining us now, Dr. Janet Rosenzweig. She holds a BS in Family Studies and an MS in Health Education, both from Penn State, PhD in Social Work from Rutgers, Master in Public Administration from Harvard's Kennedy School of Government. She's the author of The Sex-Wise Parent. Joins us to talk about Cornell. Dr. Rosenzweig, good morning.
1: Good morning.
0: How are you?
1: I am just fine, and thank you for inviting me to join you today.
0: Thank you for joining us. So, you know, a lot of people looking at the allegations at Cornell University, they're shocking allegations in some ways, in some ways they're not. And just wondering, you know, how something like this can happen and how people should move forward, how people can prevent stuff like this from happening.
1: Okay, that's,
0: what are your thoughts?
1: Those are all three great questions. Let me start with how something like this could happen. We know, science knows, that the adolescent brain is not fully developed until probably in their early 20s at least. Mm-hmm. The part of their brain in the front, the frontal cortex, where they make executive decisions like think before you act, that's not cooked when they're in college.
0: Yeah.
1: At the same time, the very base of their brain, the brain stem that's you know, fully formed when you're born, that's the part that lets you breathe and lets your heart beat. That's the part of your brain that controls sexual arousal. So you have kids who one part of their brain says, okay, let's make this part of the body work, and another part of their brain that says, we don't know how to make decisions yet. You mix that up with lack of adult supervision, throw in drugs and alcohol, and you've got an effect that has been documented in science as what's called the red zone, the period between August and October on college campuses. The red zone is when sexual assaults spike. This one was tragic, very high profile, but it's by no means unusual, sadly.
0: How should parents be talking to their children, you know, as they're preparing to go to college, even high school? How should parents be talking to their children about the issue of sexual assault?
1: Well, I love that you asked me that. I think it's critical that parents be involved. That's why I wrote The Sex-Wise Parent, because now kids are getting very little access to good information about sexuality. And just, you know, and I work in child sex abuse prevention, but just giving a kid information about assault prevention is not going to be enough to help them promote their own sexual health and safety. Mm-hmm. Kids need to understand how their bodies work. They need to understand that when, you know, the genitals, the private parts of their body, feel or act in certain ways, that is never a call to action. It just is a reminder that your body works. We know that the majority of parents who talk to their kids about sex, and the majority of families, that person's the mom, regardless of the gender of the kid. The men in the boy's life, his father, his stepfather, his grandfather, his uncles, boys need to learn about healthy, safe sexuality from the men in their life that not only teach them what it means, what their body is doing physically, what, you know, their genitals do and don't mean, but how to treat the women in their lives. And we need to get more men of, you know, all cultural persuasions involved with standing up and teaching their own kids, this is what your body's doing, this is what our family values are. And so when kids go off to college, they've at least already got that in their pocket.
0: You know, a lot of us are uncomfortable talking about sex and talking to our kids about sex. I remember, and I wasn't even going to say this, but I remember when my son was 10. And I'm talking to him about sex because we had seen him, you know, look at some stuff or what have you. And so I'm talking to him about it, and he's like, I said, well, do you have any questions? He's like, why are you talking to me about this? Why are you saying this? He was embarrassed, but you know, the conversation was had, and so you know, it's a tough conversation to have. How do you broach that subject with your kids?
1: I have one of the chapters in Sex, Wife, Parent literally talks about find the courage to be uncomfortable, right? Because, you know, and I recommend, there's a line I stole from, like, some TV series where a father had to talk to his son, and the father said, "I know, son, I'm uncomfortable too, but we'll both be better men for having had this conversation." And acknowledge your discomfort. I also believe that many of the parenting now did not have adequate to good sex information when they were growing up. You know, the abstinence-only kids of the 90s are the ones that are raising families now. So I have a whole chapter in the book, everything you should have learned in high school but probably didn't. So we're now saying parents stand up and, you know, help promote healthy sexuality, but we've got to get behind our parents to do that. Our faith community needs to be holding workshops for parents. Our you know, school systems need to be offering workshops for parents where they can. Because the answer of promoting sexual health and safety is not going to come from anybody else in this environment except our families and our faith institutions.
0: Given that we see so many images on our phones, you know, I came up at a time when we didn't have cell phones. And so now we do. And our young people have access to everything. Of course, most of those images aren't real. Like, they present a very skewed and distorted and false picture of reality. How do we counter that?
1: Well, you are absolutely right, and that's a really astute observation. What I believe, now remember, I'm coming at this as a trained sex educator who's worked in child sex abuse for more than 25 years. I really believe one of the most important things kids need to understand is why their body is reacting when they see those images. When a child, you know, boys are more aware when they become aroused than girls are, but when a person sees an image that causes them to be aroused, they need to know before that happens that all that arousal means is that your body works. It's no different than getting goosebumps if you were to get tickled. But when kids see an image and they have the physical response, somehow they think that that image is a good thing. And we need to break that cycle before it starts by making sure kids understand their bodies.
0: So in terms of what happened at Cornell, the allegations there that there was a gang rape that happened, that's the allegation. What do you do in the wake of something like that in order to help people begin the process of healing?
1: Well, the first thing that the university didn't doing and is thankfully doing now is, you know, is standing up and putting due process into place. Hearing the victim, acknowledging that we've got a problem, not only on the campus. Yes, Cornell did a bad thing by not including the word she was raped when they sent it to the police. That investigation was shoddy, and there's some repairs to be done there. But, you know, Cornell is not the only campus where we have to be teaching kids about respect, sexual health and safety. The Greek movement, the fraternity movement, needs to be much stricter about what we think good men do. I mean, your last guest was talking about what it means to be in the military. You know, how do we build character in young people in the aftermath? It's a combination of opportunity, arousal, and poor judgment and substance abuse. That's a wicked combination. And how, going forward, where do we break that cycle? How do we intervene on college campuses? And frankly, if I had a daughter, and I know when I was in college, we stayed out of frat houses. There's lots of other places to have fun on campus.
0: Yeah, that part. And you know, some people, you know, have blamed the victim. She made some mistakes. You don't get drunk. You don't go in a frat house. You don't be in there by yourself. I think those are some mistakes. But that doesn't mean that you deserve to be victimized by a crime like this. And so,
1: oh my goodness.
0: Yeah, go ahead.
1: To make sure I didn't imply that it was her fault for going to her friend.
0: No, not at all. But I mean, it's just something, and I think that's part of the conversation we need to have with our kids. Now, you know, I talked to my daughter about sex, and I told her, you know, boys are going to want one thing, and I'm just telling you, I've been a boy. All right, this is what's going to happen. And this is how they're going to come. And this is what you need to do. And so we had that conversation. But in terms of what you do and don't do around substances, around where you do and don't go, around keeping safe with your friends and those kinds of things, how do we have those conversations without it seeming like we're saying, you know, you have some responsibility for what other people do?
1: But you have some responsibility for yourself, and whether yourself is your daughter or a potential victim or a potential abuser, if we drill into our kids' heads, particularly before they leave for college, particularly before freshman year, when they're going to have all this new responsibility and these new opportunities, that you're responsible for yourself, yeah. You're responsible for keeping yourself and everybody around you as safe as you can.
0: Yeah.
1: If kids of either gender really took that to heart, that would be a phenomenal, you know, a phenomenal way to start. Because these kind of bullying things not just happen sexually.
0: Yeah.
1: Hazing happens in fraternities. It's that same mindset. Okay, we're free of responsibility. There's no grown-ups watching. We've got opportunity to do stuff and let our kind of inner instincts out. And, you know, parents prepare our kids before we go, before we leave them at school or send them off to the military, that there are dangers out there. And I, you know, also kind of want to pick up, you know, so many people are focused on teaching our daughters how to be safe, which mm-hmm. is great. We also have to be focusing on our sons on how to be safe in a community of young people.
0: Yeah, agreed. How do we get your book?
1: My website is sexwiseparent.com. The book is available and on the major online, you know, online book sales. I have information for parents at sexwiseparent.com, some stuff they could download just for some background information. And I'm always happy to have this conversation. I'm a Philadelphian, so I'm always happy to have this conversation in any venue with whoever wants to follow up.
0: Oh, that's great. Well, I want to thank you so much, first of all, for being a Philadelphian. Go Birds. We appreciate you. Dr. Janet Rosenzweig holds a B.S. in Family Studies, M.S. in Health Education from Penn State, Ph.D. in Social Work from Rutgers. Her book is The Sexwise Parent. You can get it wherever books are sold. Thank you so much for joining us this morning on WURD.
1: My pleasure.
0: All right. Take care. Next up, we got to talk about the election. Rebecca Carruthers joins us on the other side to talk about that. I am Solomon Jones. This is WURD Radio. We'll be right back.

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2: 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It is important to note that these symptoms can occur for reasons other than cancer. 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

0: Good morning. This is Solomon Jones on 900 AM, 96.1 FM, WURD, and I want to welcome you back to Wake Up With Word. And joining us now, Rebecca Carruthers. She's president and CEO at the Fair Election Center. Joins us to talk about this upcoming midterm election. Ms. Carruthers, how are you?
1: I am good. Good morning. How are you doing?
0: I'm doing well. So I am concerned about this election coming up, because what I'm seeing is an administration that seems to be very determined to impact people's rights in this election when it comes to voting. What are you seeing?
1: Well, you should be concerned, mm-hmm. and your listeners and viewers should be extremely concerned if they actually want their right to vote to count this election season.
0: Yeah.
1: What we're seeing is, for the first time in the modern presidency, we see a president who is hell-bent on making it extremely tough and hard for people to vote, especially people who he doesn't want to vote.
0: Right, right. And, you know, black people are among those. We tend to vote for Democrats. He, of course, is a Republican and wants to maintain Republican majorities in the House and the Senate. The first thing he did was to have them begin to redraw the maps just out of nowhere. Right. That usually happens every 10 years after the census. He decided, you know, redraw the maps now, and was very open about it and said, you know, we want to maintain a Republican majority. So redraw these maps. A lot of black representatives were drawn out of their districts. You know, you watched that. What did you think?
1: So, yes, that happened, and it happened with the John Roberts Supreme Court.
0: Yeah.
1: You have some, when John Roberts was nominated to the bench and subsequent justices were nominated to the bench, they said certain things were settled law. But guess what? They decided, for whatever reason, that voting rights wasn't settled law. They decided, for whatever reason, that it's going to be okay to racially discriminate. And we've seen that through the course of several decisions. So when the Calais decision happened, that was the Louisiana decision that happened earlier this year, basically dealt the final blow to the Voting Rights Act. You saw Fair Election Center and many other national organizations come together. I was a part of All Roads Lead South. We showed up to Selma. We showed up to Montgomery. And we made it very clear. We put our marker down that this is not going to happen on our watch. And we're going to fight like crazy to make sure that voting rights is restored in this country.
0: Yeah.
1: Regardless of who you vote for, because Fair Election Center is nonpartisan, if you are eligible to register the vote, you register the vote. You are casting your ballot. We believe that you should be able to register to vote. And if you choose to vote, that your ballot should be counted. But there are so many people in power in this country who do not believe that to be true.
0: Yeah. And I think that's an issue. And certainly we want people to be able to register. We want people to be able to vote. But there are a number of things that, quite frankly, the Democratic Party is preparing for, because they see a number of possibilities. There's over 150 scenarios that they've looked at. The president sending the National Guard, the president sending ICE agents, the president sending Justice Department lawyers, which they said they are going to do, the president declaring martial law, like all kinds of stuff that, you know, we shouldn't have to prepare for. So, you know, what other things outside of what a party is doing can we do, and is your organization doing, in order to prepare for these things that could happen?
1: I'm so glad you asked that question, because especially black folks, we should not be dependent on any party for our rights. Mm-hmm. We have to make sure that we're banding together, that we have the right information in order to make sure that our rights happen and our rights are recognized in this country.
0: Yeah.
1: And so, yes, the president is claiming that he's going to do all sorts of things. We do know it's against federal law to send law enforcement to polling locations. But we know this president is willing to do things outside of the law.
0: Yeah.
1: So what you can do now is, as soon as, double check your voter registration. The voter registration deadline has passed in certain states and certain jurisdictions already. But just double check to make sure that your voter registration is valid, that it is accurate, especially if you're in a state where that deadline hasn't passed. You can go to fairelectionscenter.org. We have a survival Survival Toolkit, a voter survival toolkit that has all the has the links to all of the information across all 50 states plus the District of Columbia of what you need in order to successfully vote this election season. The next thing, you need to get information and see what are the ways in which you could vote. Some jurisdictions allow you to vote early in person, some vote by mail, some absentee voting. In Pennsylvania, it is absentee in-person voting. And other places have, you know, you go in person during certain days leading up to the election. So double check, see what your jurisdiction allows. As soon as you have the opportunity to vote, go ahead and vote. If you could vote in person, fantastic, because you could sit there, you could take your time, you could vote, you could turn in your ballot. If you're voting by mail, we're letting people know that because we know there's going to be issues with the Postal Service, because this president has written all sorts of executive orders, because the post office has let us know that they can't guarantee that they're going to properly deliver mail, then you need to give yourself at least 2 weeks before Election Day to turn in your ballot. Some states say that your ballot must be received by Election Day, by the time the polls close. Other states say that your ballot must be postmarked by Election Day. So it depends on your jurisdiction. You're going to have to look up that information.
0: Yeah. So, you know, here I vote in person. That's what I do. That's what I've always done. And that's what I plan to do this time. But here in Philadelphia, there are also places where you can drop off your ballot. And I know that that is the case in many places around the country as well, that you can fill it out in advance, that you can drop it off, that you can make sure that it's and that they can send you an email to let you know, that your ballot has been received. You know, the mail ballot thing this year, I don't know if I'm trusting the post office. Got to be honest with you.
1: I understand your concerns.
0: Yeah.
1: And so for some people, that's their only option. Do you know in the state of Ohio, there's only one, if you receive your vote by mail and you're trying to turn it in, do you know that it's only one drop box per county in Ohio? And so, like, if you're in Ohio, if you're attempting to vote by mail, then you really might need to put it in the mail.
0: Yeah.
1: Unless you're able to drive across your county, get to that one drop box and drop off your ballot.
0: Mm-hmm. So for me, that's a road trip. We all going to drop off our ballot.
1: Your neighbors, your family, everybody. Friends, make this a family affair.
0: The dog.
1: Like, don't go alone.
0: Everybody. So, everybody. So in Washington State, they only vote by mail as well. One of our regular contributors is in Washington State. It's worked for them well over the years. But to your point, you know, give yourself time to do that. We're 4 weeks away from the election at this point. What else should people be doing to safeguard their vote, especially on Election Day?
1: So on Election Day, if you live in states like Alabama, unless you meet the very, very restrictive requirements for absentee ballot, you must vote in person on Election Day. Make a plan. As soon as your precinct opens, I need you to go vote. Before you do anything else that day, get up, wash your face, brush your teeth, go vote.
0: Yeah.
1: I know sometimes people want to go during lunch, or sometimes people want to go after work. Well, guess what? We know that we have some climate change issues right now. Mm-hmm. And if there is bad weather, I don't want that weather to stop you from voting. Mm-hmm. So as soon as you have the opportunity to vote, don't put it on your list of things to do that day. Right. Prioritize it. Make it the first thing that you do that day.
0: Yeah, absolutely. So, you know, when we look at some of the threats that are there for this particular election, you know, how do we come together as communities in order to work through this, not only as individual voters, but at the community level as well?
1: Well, here's something that I noticed on social media. Whenever it is early voting and voting is happening, all of a sudden we see all sorts of propaganda in social media. Mm-hmm. Sometimes it's directly to politics and sometimes it isn't. Mm-hmm. Like, guess what we've seen in the last couple of weeks? We've seen a new diaspora war. Mm-hmm. Between what Da Vinci said and what Da Vinci didn't say. Mm-hmm. We see all sorts of things that distract us from what we need to be paying attention to. And if you see specifically where you have disinformation is when you have incorrect, you have wrong information that's targeted to a certain group of people to get them to do something. Yeah. And so when you're talking about Black communities and you're talking about even the idea of divisions, we understand what we need in our communities, yeah. Whether or not you have been in this country for centuries, like my family, or you are someone Black and you are first generation in this country. Mm-hmm. I want people to understand that there are people, regardless of when you came into this country, they don't want you to vote.
0: That's right.
1: They are willing to sow seeds of distraction and dissension to make you get angry at each other. Mm-hmm. Because here's the thing that we know. There are certain things on the ballot. There are certain people on the ballot. There are certain races and elections in this country that we know that if our communities, our plurality of Black communities, if we show up, we can make a difference. We can make an impact. Yeah. So for those people who don't want us to show up, for those people who don't want our rights to be heard, our rights to be manifested, for us to actually engage in exercising our rights to vote, they want to figure out ways to make us upset, despondent, and to convince us that it doesn't matter if we vote. But yep. Guess what? It does matter. Don't be distracted. Do what it is that you need to do. And I assure you, whatever fight you're seeing on social media, it's going to go quiet after November 3rd.
0: Yep.
1: And it's amazing that this happens every election cycle.
0: It is amazing indeed. And you're right. They're targeting us and trying to make us angry with each other and really make us unenthusiastic about our vote. Rebecca Carruthers is president and CEO at the Fair Election Center. Where can we learn more about the Fair Election Center and your work?
1: So you can follow us on social media. You can also go to our website at fairelectionscenter.org. We have comprehensive information on what you need to know in order to successfully cast your ballot this year.
0: All right. Rebecca Carruthers, thank you so much for joining us this morning on WURD.
1: Thank you.
0: All right. So changes are coming to your health coverage in Pennsylvania. Learn what they mean for you. Join Sarah Lomax and Dr. James Peterson for Attack on the Safety Net, Protecting Your Health Benefits. They'll examine changes to Medicaid and other health programs under the federal budget law known as HR1. Plus, Sarah speaks with Pennsylvania Secretary of Human Services, Dr. Val Arcouch, about what families need to know. Tune in today, October 8th, from 4 to 7 during Evening Words on WURD Radio. 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We're going to go to break on the other side. We are going to continue the show. It's What's Trending, and then right back to your calls. I'm Solomon Jones. We'll be right back.

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1: Well, all things considered, we're dealing reasonably well with delays between 15 and 20 minutes at worst for some of our usual rides heading into the city, especially with very bright sunshine and more of us on the road than have been most of the morning as the rush hour comes to an end. There had been an accident out there, rather annoyingly tying things up for the ride between 322 and Boot Road on northbound 202. So all lanes are open there. We are, in fact, still shut down for the accident investigation at Lehigh and Kensington in town. Lisa Fairfax, Total Traffic.
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2: When 300,000 black women lose their jobs in less than a year, when 350,000 black Haitians could be kicked out of the country, when the history of our people is pried off the walls with crowbars, you need a word. 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
2: Stephen A. Smith is attempting to explain controversial comments he made about Lane Johnson's sudden retirement after catching heat for questioning his reasoning for walking away. I'm sorry, when I was on television this morning, SAS said on his YouTube show, continuing, people misconstrued me minimizing mental health, he explained. The explanation came after Smith pondered if Johnson was actually retiring over mental health issues or if it was because the Eagles have struggled on the field.
3: Will Smith and Jazzy Jeff's meteoric rise to hip-hop, Wonder Kids in Philadelphia, to historic Grammy wins, TV success, and international fame, is set to become its own TV series. Smith's Westbrook Studios announced 215, a scripted series loosely based on the duo's rise in hip-hop. The show will chronicle Smith and Jazzy Jeff as they go in search of a record deal. Along the way, they encounter friends who lift them, hometown loyalty, instant fame, various challenges and situations that hold the two together or don't.
2: And the Trump administration is looking to investigate Wells Fargo regarding programs and commitments the longtime bank has made to increase home ownership for Black Americans. Per a report from the Wall Street Journal, the Department of Housing and Urban Development sent Wells Fargo CEO Charlie Scharf a letter stating that it would examine whether the bank violated fair lending laws in its programs to assist potential minority homeowners. Per HUD, it could be considered a violation of the Fair Housing Act. And that's what's trending right here on WURT Radio. So they are attacking us at every turn, man. And the part I really don't understand is Black people supporting this administration. I do not understand it. They're attacking us at every turn. We want to make sure y'all can't have houses. We want to make sure y'all can't go to college. We want to make sure y'all can't have jobs. We want to make sure that you have nothing as compared to other folks. And we're going to set up systems. This is exactly what I was talking about in the beginning of the show. You're

0: Bowl was a national program where they tore down black communities all over the country, claimed they were blighted, claimed they weren't, oh, we got to tear this down, we got to. No, you destroyed black communities. The highway system in America ran through black communities. You tore down black communities in order to build the highway system in America. And so now you want to help black people get housing, all of a sudden it's a problem? Come on, man, stop playing.
1: Yeah, and I mean, per his own words, like, black Americans will be okay once the factories open back up. You know, that's where they think, you know, that's our place. Like, you don't have to go to college. You don't need that master's degree. You don't need that bachelor's degree or doctorate degree. You don't need any of that stuff. Just wait for the factories opening back up. Once y'all get in these factories, those are your black jobs. That's where you belong. You don't need no house because house is the fastest way to generational wealth.
0: Yep.
1: Y'all need no houses. Mm-mm. Keep paying rent in them apartments.
0: That's right. Yeah. That's right. I mean, it's a deep thing. If you don't understand that we are under attack, and that is where your enthusiasm should come from in the voting booth, because this is one of your first defenses, right? Your first defense is prayer. You know, God is going to handle it, right? But you got to do your part. Go and vote, man. You got a tool right in your hand. Why would you not use it? You better go vote and vote against these dudes, man, because these people are literally trying to put systems in place that will damage us for generations to come. It's not that they want you to have less than them. It's that they don't want you to have nothing. That's what it really comes down to, man. It's a deep thing. I'm so happy for Will Smith and Jazzy Jeff, because they did what I was trying to do back in the 80s and 90s, right? I was a pretty good rapper coming out of high school, made a little record. And but they did it, you know. And it's great to look and be able to see that level of success with somebody coming right out of Philadelphia, man, and doing their thing. And then being able to go back later on and tell the story. It's a great thing, man, and I'm happy for them. I really am.
1: I'm happy for them too. They had an amazing story of, you know, how they met here in Philadelphia, and you know, went on to accomplish everything that they did. And I love the fact that they stayed brothers through it all and stayed close. Because Will Smith, because DJ Jazzy Jeff is big in his own right, you know, in the hip hop world. But Will Smith could have easily, you know, big boyed him, you know, because Will Smith became, you know, at one point like the highest grossing movie star. Like he could have been, you know, kind of, you know, push Jazzy Jeff to the back burner at that point. But no, they maintained that friendship and that loyalty. They've stayed together on projects. So it's going to be interesting to see the show kind of based on their life.
0: Yeah, it was an interesting era. Now, what I want to know is, will you see some of the other Philadelphia groups that were around during that time and some of the other DJs, DJ Lightning Rich, DJ Rat. What are some of the other guys? DJ Cosmic Kev. Some of the other guys that kind of came, DJ Cash Money, like all of these guys were kind of around during that time, MC Perry P, and other people who were kind of around during that time and in that whole hip hop community in Philadelphia, would love to see some of that as well, man, because it was a vibrant community coming out of Philadelphia, man. It really was. And so I want to know what y'all think about it. Will Smith, Jazzy Jeff, meteoric rise. What I didn't know is that Jazzy Jeff is a lethal three-point shooter. Did you know that?
1: I saw it on Instagram. It's a guy named Lethal Shooter who does a lot of videos, like training people how to shoot basketball. And he had Jazzy Jeff on there for one of them, and he was just sinking those threes.
0: Oh, man. Yeah. I mean, from every angle. Meanwhile, Stephen A. Smith, again, trying to explain his comments about Lane Johnson's sudden retirement after catching heat for questioning his reasons for walking away. Is it mental health or is it the Eagles that are doing bad? Look, the man been open about his struggles with mental health. You know, you don't trash people over their mental health, man. Just be quiet. Just don't say nothing about that.
1: Yeah.
0: You know? Come on.
1: Yeah, I saw it. I was shocked that he said it only because of the things he said in the past about mental health, like defending it. You know, like I remember a few years ago when Dak Prescott was kind of being attacked because he came out and admitted about being depressed after his brother died, and people were questioning him like, oh, I don't know if the

0: if I would want the quarterback of my team, you know, saying that, he's struggling mentally type of stuff. And he came out and then defended Dak on that. And then he talked about his own mental health struggles, Stephen A., after his mother died. He talked about how he was depressed for a while. So having those experiences and then coming out and saying this in regards to Lane Johnson was a little shocking to me. It was like I could see where he was trying to go with, like, the joke of it.
1: Yeah.
0: But it just came out very insensitive, because I think, like, what he was trying to land was basically saying, like, is he really going through mental health, or is it just, you know, this team, like, basically saying if the team was good, he would tough it out, but it's like, oh, this team is bad. Let me take care of myself, because ain't no point of being here. Like, that's kind of like the angle he was taking with it, but it came off like you're minimizing the seriousness of mental health.
1: Yeah, and you can't do that. You absolutely can't do that, because mental health is health. This is as important as any other part of your health, man. And, you know, I wish Lane Johnson the best, man. He don't owe us nothing.
0: Nah.
1: He don't owe us a thing, bruh. 14 years, 3 Super Bowls, 2 wins. Lane Johnson don't owe us a thing. He did his thing here as a Philadelphia Eagle, and we certainly are going to miss him, man. But, yeah, bet not nobody say nothing bad about Lane Johnson. So you got that, and we want to hear from you. You give us a call, 215-634-8065. That, of course, the number you can call to get in on the conversation right here at WURD Radio. We've talked about a lot, man, including the upcoming elections. Now, the Philadelphia Tribune has a report out that says there's not a whole lot of enthusiasm among Philadelphia black voters. And, you know, some people might think their vote's being taken for granted. I want to know what y'all think. Give me a call, 215-634-8065. That is the number you can call to get in on the conversation right here at WURD Radio. Now, I am I'm very enthusiastic, and it's probably because I'm angry, right? You know, people vote out of anger. And when I see not only what's happening economically, because that affects all of us, right? You put these dumb tariffs in place that have been exactly what Kamala Harris told us they would be. They would be a tax on the American people, because eventually those prices come to you. That's why the price is high on everything, man, because you got these stupid tariffs in place, right? So that's one thing. The other thing that you have is a war that literally nobody agrees with. Nobody want to be at war. Why are you fighting a war? And it's because, you know, in words of Malcolm Nance, you want the oil, you know. So you got that. I'm not going to start any new wars. We're not going to be in the Middle East. It's not going to be no forever wars. All of that was a lie. We're there. Okay. And again, Kamala Harris told us that, right? So it's not only that, but it's the specific attacks on black people. Oh, trying to help black people get homes. That's against the Fair Housing Act. What? You know, you got racism built into the system through which we buy homes. The assessments of homes are lower if the assessor knows that home is owned by black people, regardless of what neighborhood it's in. You bring some white people in and say, all right, act like y'all own the home. All of a sudden, the assessment of the home is up by $1 million. You know what I mean? All of that is baked in. We get higher interest rates when we go to buy a home than white people do, just because we're black. You know, and so Wells Fargo said, well, let's help black people get homes. They said, oh, that's a violation of the Fair Housing Act. Well, none of this other stuff is a violation. You know what I mean? Like, all of it, man. The whole system is set up against us. Wells Fargo steps in and says, well, let's try to help them. And the Trump administration said, oh, that's illegal. You can't help black people. You know, stepping in on DEI. Oh, you can't help black people get college degrees. We can't help black people do that. You know, trying to hire black people for jobs. Oh, we can't help black people get jobs. Oh, that's illegal. You can't help black people do that. Trying to help black people vote. Oh, you can't do that. You can't help black people vote. That's illegal. You can't do that. Meanwhile, you're attacking us at every angle, and you got black people out here supporting this mess. That's the part I will never understand. Y'all better vote. 215-634-8065. That, of course, the number you can call to get in, talking about all of that. And plus, Will Smith, with a new series coming out on his own production company about the rise of himself and Jazzy Jeff. So we want to hear about that as well. And Stephen A. Smith talking about the mental health of Lane Johnson. What do y'all think about that? Let's go to the phone lines. Talk to Brian from Middletown, Delaware on line two. Go ahead, Brian.
2: Hey, good morning, Brother Solomon.
1: Good morning.
2: And yeah, I know quickly regarding Stephen A. Smith, I actually was watching the show when he made those comments, and Kimberly Martin, she replied right away. Mm-hmm. She thought his comments were insensitive.
1: Yeah.
2: And, I agree. You're right. It's just a kind of ridiculous. It was inartful, mm-hmm. okay, at the very least, and it was really rather stupid, you know, just to. The guy's been a winner. I mean,
1: yeah.
2: So I don't think the record had anything to do with it. The guy's already won two Super Bowls with the Eagles.
1: Yep.
2: You know, so. Regarding this book, I'm very enthusiastic. Regarding the midterm elections, and I don't know who the Philadelphia Tribune interviewed. I'm really getting sick and tired of the individuals who don't really seem to have some interest in it, or the people want to play both sides, even getting airtime to even talk to them. Because you ran through a litany of reasons why our lives have been impacted. So and I'm like you. My enthusiasm is actually linked to my anger.
1: Yep,
2: it's not about So my focus, my wife, my adult children, we know the assignment. That's it. We know the assignment.
1: That's right.
2: We need to bring real accountability to this administration. Mm-hmm. And that's what I'm looking forward to doing. Thank you, my brother.
1: Thank you, man. I appreciate your call this morning on WURD Radio. Sister Murray's on line one. Good morning.
3: Hey, good morning, Solomon. World family, Fahim, thanks for taking my call.
1: You're welcome.
3: Solomon. You want to win, you got to win in numbers.
1: Yeah.
3: You got, God says, you want to move mountains, come and pray in numbers. You want to move things? It's so clear that we are dealing with races at 100% of its fullest. I'm mad at that. Mm-hmm. You know, Solomon, I could take you to a place where every word that you say, you will see it in their eyes and in their behaviors and what they do.
1: Mm-hmm.
3: They don't want us to build.
1: Hmm.
3: You should be able to go and build anywhere you want, as long as you follow the rules and do what you need to do.
1: Right.
3: But I can take you to a place where nothing but racism, they stack the deck, Solomon. They got them in every place, L&I, in the courtroom. They got them in every angle that you go. That they know you need to get this done, they blocking you. They blocking you.
1: Mm-hmm.
3: You know, let me tell you something. We got to come out in numbers. I need some heavy hitter lawyers. I need some lawyers like Letitia James and Cronin. I'm gonna tell you something. I'm unstoppable, and I will never stop. Because guess what? They didn't bring me in this world. They're not gonna take me out of this world. But let me tell you something. We got to stick together. And if you want to have something, as long as you got your head stuck down and working 9 to 5, they're happy. But let you go and go make a move for yourself. Put the face to the place. The whole game changes up. Guess what? They try to stop you in every single angle. Illinois, Peoria, racist to 100%. And they got them in every office that they know that you got to go in. And when they see that your face is black on that piece of land, the whole game changes.
1: Mm-hmm.
3: I need some real good lawyers. You know something out in Illinois?
1: I don't.
3: Tell them to give me a call.
1: Okay, I hear you. I want to thank you for your call this morning on WURD Radio. We are going to go to break. On the other side, we're going to continue to take your calls. Renee from West Oak Lane, Wanda from Germantown. We see you. We're going to get you on the other side of the break. If you want to get in, it's 215-634-8065. I am Solomon Jones. This is WURD Radio. We'll be right back.

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0: 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And I want to welcome you back to Wake Up With Word. We are, of course, taking your calls at 215-634-8065. That is 215-634-8065. That, of course, the number you can call to get in on the conversation right here at WURD Radio and let us know your comments on this morning's show, 215-634-8065. That, of course, the number you can call to get in. We're talking about a number of things, including your enthusiasm about the upcoming election. The Tribune did a report that said that black people in Philadelphia might not be as enthusiastic as they normally would for such an important election. Some people feeling like their vote's being taken for granted. I want to know what you think. You give us a call, 215-634-8065. That, of course, the number you can call to get in on the conversation right here at WURD Radio. Let us know your comments on this morning show. Of course, talked about what happened at Cornell. Had a great interview with Dr. Janet Rosenzweig about, you know, how you talk to your children about sex and sexual assault and issues of consent, and advise them on how to keep themselves safe. Talk with Malcolm Nance, of course, about the Iran war and where that is and where it's going. It is a mess, and there's no end in sight. And of course, Rebecca Carruthers joined us to talk about protecting your voting rights with this election now just a few weeks away. Give us a call. Let us know your comments this morning at 215-634-8065. Let's go to Renee from West Oak Lane on line 3. Go ahead, Renee.
1: Yeah, good morning, Solomon, Fahim, and Word family. I just want to say I'm beyond enthusiastic. It's a necessity for me to vote against this president and administration. And so far as black people being a target, black people has been a target ever since our ancestors been dragged to this country. I also want to say I've never seen under the Democrats, like you said, Solomon, so much divide and conquer. He's targeting not only blacks, but Jewish people, Latino people, people that support him. He attacked Latino families by separating them with ICE and ICE people killing people. And I do believe that all people should be documented, but it's the way and how you go about it. I never seen under the Democrat leadership where he have a guy, Elon Musk, with a chainsaw talking about cutting prices and cutting people's livelihood, doing high Hitler salutes, claiming that it's a Roman salute. To me, that's against Jewish people. I've never seen so many federal workers out of work in the food pantry line, like they're second citizens, like they're not citizens of this country. I've never seen under a Democrat leader where you have a leader speaking about another country. You talking about you trying to keep nuclear war away from America, but you're saying the Iranians can destroy L.A. and San Diego. I've never seen that under the Democrats. And that's my reason for voting for Democrats and voting for blue, because Democrat has helped people no matter what their race was. And Democrats do have faults and flaws, just like we all do as people. But that's my comment, and everybody better need to get out there and vote if you want better justice towards humanity and towards all people.
0: Thank you, Renee. I appreciate it. Renee was on one today. I mean, it is what it is. I mean, it's the truth. Like, you know, the Voting Rights Act put in place under a Democratic president. The Fair Housing Act put in place under a Democratic president. The Civil Rights Act put in place under a Democratic president. You know, Lyndon Johnson, man, a lot of this stuff, you know, and Lyndon Johnson from Texas, you know, grew up poor and white, grew up in a racist environment, but right is right. And Lyndon Johnson said, no, we're going to pass all this stuff. He went, twisted arms in the Senate because he was a former senator, and passed all of this stuff. And you're watching this administration and really some previous Republican administrations tear all of that down and try to put us back in 1950. When they say make America great again, they talk about make America great for them, not make America great again. You know what I mean?
2: It's just it's so frustrating. The way they were able to just like twist people's minds into believing these lies.
0: Yeah.
2: Like, we go back to the whole immigration thing, making people believe, like, oh, the reason why you're struggling, the reason why you don't have that dream job is because the immigrants are taking them. So we voted Trump in and allowed him to pass all these policies. ICE came in, sweeped the cities. We done deported all these people and locked all these people up. All right, so a ton of illegal immigrants are gone. Yeah. Did you get your six-figure job yet?
0: I know.
2: Oh, so it didn't have anything to do with them.
0: Right.
2: Oh, okay.
0: Yeah. Yeah. And that's the reality. You know, the best lie is the lie that people want to believe. And people want to believe it's somebody else's fault. Whatever failures I have, it's because of somebody. Oh, it's them. You know, and you especially want to believe it if you already believe that these people are your enemies based on their skin color, based on the way they pray, based on who they love, based on who they with, based on where they come from. Like, you, if you already believe or want to believe that these people are your enemies, then great. We're going to tell you that these people are the reason for all of your problems. None of it has anything to do with you.
2: Yeah, that's my constant frustration, because I still, like, see people defending it, like, yeah, you know, in comments and stuff, like, no, it's true, because I see, you know, construction sites is immigrants, and these jobs are immigrants. They are saying, okay, like I said, a lot of them are gone now.
0: Yeah.
2: You still don't got the job.
0: Yeah. Yeah.
2: So now what are you blaming?
0: I know. And by the way, Puerto Ricans are American citizens.
2: Right, exactly.
0: 215-634-8065. Now, you know, one thing I'll say is this, man. You know, you got some folks that'll work real hard and do the job well and not charge you an arm and a leg. You got some folks that won't work as hard, won't do the job well, and will charge you an arm and a leg. And some of those folks in that latter group look like us. Like, we got to do better as a people for each other, especially, man. Why are you trying to jam somebody else black, man? Why are you doing that? You know what I mean? I mean, for real, let's just keep it a bean for a minute. And some of us be doing it to each other. Why are you doing that? Please stop. You know, because then you got people, and it breaks my heart, man, but I've had people call here and say, I don't do business with black people. So what you're doing is engaging in the same bigotry that other people engage in based on you had one bad experience, so now all black people, and you black. But that one bad person that gave you that experience has now tarnished other black people in your mind. It's deep stuff, man.
2: Yeah.
0: You mad at other people. They go come do the job well, do it fast, do it, don't charge your arm and leg. Then you got your own people. You want to do business with your people. That's really the basis of building the black agenda, making sure that we keep our money in our community and make sure that we sending our kids to college, make sure we helping other black people buy homes, make sure we got other black people going on vacation, make sure we have other black people who can invest, because we're doing business with each other. But you got to do business right. So that part, you mad at other people for doing things right, and you ain't doing things right yourself, and you mad at them. Nah, some of that is you.
2: Yeah.
0: Real rap.
2: Yeah, it's two-part. Like, a lot of us have to do business better, and then on the customer side of it, we also have to have, you know, some grace.
0: Yep.
2: When it comes to black businesses, because, you know, to your point, a lot of people, you know, it's like we see in a lot of facets of life when it comes to black folks. We get, like, one shot.
0: Yeah.
2: You know, you got one time, and, oh, you messed it up, never again, type of thing, and it's like, no, because like I always use as an example, everybody's had their order messed up at Burger King. Everybody's had a bad experience at Walmart. But guess what? We keep going back.
0: Mm-hmm.
2: You know, so how come black businesses get a one and done opportunity?
0: That's what I'm talking about. We you know, whenever I can, I'm doing business with black folk. You know what I mean? You hear these ads on W. Those are ads. Those are paid ads. That we make sure we steer to WRD. You know what I mean? So, you know, we do that kind of stuff because we want to make sure that the money gets back into our community and supports our institutions and supports our people so that we can get the same opportunities that other people get. We can give those opportunities to each other. But man, all of this, we mad at everybody else. You know what I mean? Some of that is warranted, But some of it is not. Some of it is just feeding into the game and into the hands of the very people that want to keep you separated so they can stay in power. Wanda from Germantown's on line four. Go ahead, Wanda.
3: Good morning, Solomon. I love how you say, go ahead, Wanda. and it's been a while since I called, so give me some grief.
0: Okay.
3: And, you know, I'm a Republican, and I'm not going to sit up here and defend Trump because my values are my values.
0: Mm-hmm.
3: And I would say to you that the reason why Philadelphia is not enthusiastic, and I've worked the polls and volunteered, is because there's nothing in it for us. At this point, when we're voting, and just hold on for a minute, I know you're going to get, you know, you'll come back with a rebuttal, but at this point, particularly with the younger people, if we've been taught to not trust traditionally the Republicans, and we have reasons why, and we see that the Democrats are selling us out and not doing things, I'm talking local level, then what's in it for you when you vote except for they keep their job? They keep their job. And we're not getting anything out of it. That's why people aren't enthusiastic. So we need to start putting something on the ballot that makes people want to come out and vote. And I would like to request a No Trump Tuesday or No Trump Thursday, where literally just don't talk about Trump and focus on the stuff that's happening locally. For instance, when you talk about the things that they're taking from us, I think of three issues that are happening right now in Philadelphia. PPA and how aggressive they are. Our kids coming downtown and these kids mobs that they keep putting so much attention to. I think it's more to it than the kids coming down there.
0: So what do you think, somebody in the government making the kids come downtown?
3: No. I think that they're going to use the kids coming down there, and I don't think they're handling the children correctly.
0: Who's they?
3: The city, the officials that are doing what they're doing. There's a better way to do it.
0: There's a better way to control other people's kids? You got to control your own kids. Okay, Wanda, you're a Republican. Republicans traditionally believe in personal responsibility. And so
3: I'm not saying
0: people
3: that
0: got.
3: I don't.
0: Wait a minute. I'll let you talk. Now I'm going to answer. People have to control their own kids. Get your kids. That really is the bottom line. You know what I mean? Now, we've had the police commissioner on, and I've questioned him pointedly about the kids and what they're doing in terms of those mobs traveling around the city, etc. And he said, look, you know, we've been handling them, you know, in a way that is gentle. We're going to have to get a little bit tougher with these kids. And you know what? What can you say? Like, he got to do it. Because parents aren't. So you got to get your own kids. That's number one. The PPA is controlled by the state. That's number two. And certainly we have to talk about what's happening locally. We do that. We've had numerous council people on to talk about what's happening locally. We have numerous other officials on to talk about what's happening locally. We talk about local news and local politics every single day. But we got to talk about Trump because he's setting up systems that are anti-black. And there is no way to defend it. So I'm glad you're not going to try. But he's setting up anti-black systems in order to keep us from advancing in this country. If we can't see that, shame on us.
3: Okay, so I mentioned the kids. I think they're going to use the kids' situation to start making it where they can't even come downtown certain times of the day and things like that. And then when they do it with the kids, they'll do it with the adults.
0: Who's they that's going to make adults stop coming downtown?
3: Other thing is the PPA.
0: Wait a minute. Who's the they that's going to keep adults and kids from coming downtown? That's going to say you can't come downtown. Who's going to do that?
3: Certain times and certain hours, it's almost going to be like a gated community.
0: Well, they can't. Nobody can do that because you got dozens of schools that are in Center City. They have to be downtown. So you can't say that the kids can't come downtown because they're there at school.
3: And my other thing is the attack on small landlords in Philadelphia. So
0: yes.
3: PPA, how the kids are being handled in Philadelphia, and the attack on small landlords and the attack on generational wealth. Those are three major issues that I feel are happening on the local level that we need to pay attention to. So that's why I'm saying maybe could we do just one day out of the 7 days that you all are on the air or the 5 days that you're... Maybe could we focus more on the stuff that is really hitting people's pockets right on this.
0: The gas level. Is hitting people's pockets. That's what people voted
3: the
0: about.
3: Utilities.
0: The gas is hitting people prices. And guess what? That's because your president, your Republican president, decided to start a war in Iran, and now gas prices are skyrocketing and have been at that level for months. I mean, it is what it is. Thank you for your call. I appreciate it. And, you know, we talk about all of that stuff every day. Every day. Like, it's a deep thing, man, because we talk about two or three stories in the beginning of the show. I do a commentary. So that's three stories at the top. Then we do the big three. Then we do another three, pop culture-based stories. So it's nine stories at least nine every day. Do you know how much work we have to do in order to do that?
2: Right.
0: Like, you know, people act like we just coming up to this stuff off the dome, off the top of our head. No, there's hours of work that come that happens before we even get on the air.
2: Right. And and with this administration particularly, you can't really separate Trump from the mm-hmm. local stores, because a lot of the stuff they're doing on a federal level is what's causing some of these local issues.
0: Yeah. And so, I ain't mad at Wanda.
2: Yeah.
0: Because the bottom line is, the PPA just gave me a ticket the other day. I don't know if I told you, Fahim. You know, mm-hmm. I go down to Reading Terminal, right? Yeah. So I go down, I park, I get out my car, I'm looking at my phone, I'm getting ready to put, pay the thing on my phone. But then I see this lady, and I know this lady, she there every day. I know she going to ask me for some money, so I'm trying to decide, am I going to give her a dollar today? Am I not? So I got a half a block. I run back. The parking authority and already gave me a ticket. Young brother. I said, man, you must have been waiting and watched me get out my car. He said, no, I didn't. He went around the corner real fast. You know what I mean? Yes, you did. You waited.
2: It's very predatory.
0: Oh, my goodness, man.
2: There's a block on Shelton Ave. It's a long block of business where people park on the street to go to the businesses. And there's only one, kiosk. Yeah. To pay for the street parking.
0: Yeah.
2: And it's at the end.
0: Yeah.
2: So you could be there was a guy, he parked on one end, so he parked his car, but then had to walk down to the opposite end of the block to pay the thing. He walked down. By the time he came back, they ticketed his car. He was like, how are you gonna give me a ticket when I'm going to the machine to pay for the park?
0: Yeah. Yeah. Yeah. I mean, they be waiting.
2: Yeah.
0: You know, and so you watch all of that happen, and certainly, you know, with the kids. I'm sorry.
2: Yeah.
0: It's not the city's job to raise your kids.
2: Right.
0: Get your kids.
2: Yeah. Now, what I'm worried about with the kids, which where initially I thought she was going with it, I'm concerned about the issue with the kids doing the stuff downtown, them using that as a reason to do, like, you know, like National Guard threats and things like, oh, Philly's out of control.
0: That'll be true.
2: Gotta send in the National Guard. Like, that's what I'm more so worried about with the kids causing, you know, ruckus downtown.
0: That'll be Trump, and he would do it. You know what I mean? It's amazing to me that none of these kids have been shot. Now you got kids running around robbing people at gunpoint with these black outfits on and shiesties on and all of that. Like, that's real stuff that's happening. And the kids gonna get hurt. You have to get your kids before somebody else does, man. Please, please, man, if y'all don't hear nothing else, get your kids. We're going to go to break on the other side. We're going to continue the show. I am Solomon Jones. This is WURD Radio. We'll be right back.

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0: 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I want to welcome you back to Wake Up With Word. 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Kim McGorry said, good morning, Wake Up With Word, Solomon, Fahim, and Precious Word family. Thank you, Solomon, for the hours, effort, energy, and passion you put into preparing for the morning show 5 days a week. All the hosts work hard. No, we are not letting up off Trump and this administration. He's doing some nefarious things in our faces, overtly and covertly. Word hosts fairly give equal time to all callers, regardless of party affiliation. Keep talking about the stories that affect us. Thank you, Kim. I appreciate that. Sandra Fields saying good morning to the Word family. She says, Solomon, get the parking app. It's such a convenience. You can add it while away from your car. No more tickets. I got the parking app, but I was distracted. So I walked, I walked half a block. I was like, oh, man, I forgot. So I'm running back because I'm like, man, the parking authority going to be at my car. No, they weren't at my car. They had already written a ticket and the boy was walking. You know what I mean? I'm like, yo, I walked half a block. Y'all done already gave me a ticket, man. I was coming back. I was going to pay it. He was like, oh, well, yeah. And he went around the corner. So that's my fault because I shouldn't have allowed myself to be distracted. I should have, you know, because a lot of times I'll pay it while I'm sitting in the car if I know what zone I'm in. But a lot of times you got to get out and look at the sign to see what zone you in.
1: Right.
0: You know what I mean? So, you know. They got me. I paid the $36 because I ain't wanted to, you know, you wait 8 days, that thing going to grow.
1: Mm-hmm.
0: You know what I mean? That part. So Diane Fassett says, Solomon, so you're saying that Democrats are not for personal responsibility? They should be too. They weren't talking about kids coming downtown when they were in school. They're talking about after hours and at night. Those kids breaking the law need tougher fines as the parents do. There are groups of hooded thieves assaulting people on the street, stealing and robbing, and the police have no clue. You're being contradictory. Get your kids. They're not getting their kids. That is the point. Well, that's not the point. The point is, and what I'm saying, and I'm not being contradictory, I've always said, I think I've been pretty consistent. It's the parents' job. Get your kids. If you don't want the police harming your children, then get your kids.
1: Yeah.
0: Bottom line.
1: Yeah. I mean, it's the parents. Like, there's no other.
0: It's the parents.
1: Right. There's no other real rhyme or reason to it. Like, when I was a child in school.
0: Yeah.
1: I knew that when school was over, to take my butt directly home.
0: That's right. That's right.
1: Why don't your kids know that?
0: Exactly. You know what I mean? Now, you know, there were times I didn't. I did, you know, whatever I did. I would get in trouble, you know. But I knew, okay, the punishment is coming. I'm just going to do this here. The punishment's coming. You know, I remember when, and it's funny because somebody was talking about the Sixers winning the championship in 1983. I remember that clearly because I played hooky and went to the parade.
1: Mm-hmm.
0: You know what I mean? So, you know, I've been pretty consistent. Get your kids. The point I was making about Republicans is that they make a big deal about personal responsibility. And they do it really in order to deflect from the fact that many of their policies are racist. Right? That, oh, you shouldn't need the government to help you to get a house. That's why they're doing the thing around the housing. Talking about it's a violation of the Fair Housing Act to help black people get homes. Right? Oh, that's your personal responsibility. Okay. You know, oh, you shouldn't be talking about racism holding you down. It's your personal responsibility.
1: Mm-hmm.
0: You shouldn't be talking about the fact that your rate of unemployment in your community is higher because of racism. It's your personal responsibility. That's the point I'm making around personal responsibility.
1: Mm-hmm. Pull yourself up by your bootstraps.
0: Right. It's your personal responsibility. Mm-hmm. They'll run that in the hole. You know what I mean? It's not us. It's not racism. It's not these systems we put in place. It's none of that. It's you. It's your personal responsibility. That's why you're in the position you're in, black person. You know what I mean? That's the point I'm making. So that's not a contradiction. That's the point. I want to hear from you, man. Give me a call. 215-634-8065. That, of course, is the number you can call to get in on the conversation right here at WURD Radio. And let us know your comments on this morning's show. Kevin Powell says, Solomon, Mabel Michael Court could have helped you out with that ticket. By the time I do all that, you know what I mean?
1: Yeah.
0: I'm just going to pay the ticket, man. I mean, it is what it is. It's my fault because I got distracted And I could have paid it right on my phone. And I'm thinking about, okay, am I going to get this lady a dollar now? And of course, I ended up giving her the dollar anyway. Her and somebody else that asked for it, you know. But yeah, I'm thinking about all of that. Thinking about my job and thinking about the station and thinking about Man Up and thinking about I got to preach on Sunday. Like all of this stuff, right? And by the way, I do have to preach on Sunday. I'll be at Great Commission Church, 2043 East Byrne Avenue. Service starts at 10:45. So I'll be preaching this Sunday. Make sure you come by, give a brother an amen. But yeah, I mean, bottom line,
1: yeah,
0: get your kids.
1: Absolutely.
0: So, yeah. Go ahead, Faheem.
1: No, I was saying, end of the day, that's exactly what it is.
0: That's it.
1: That's all it is.
0: Yep. You know, all of this stuff about what the city should be doing. The city is not responsible for raising your kids.
1: Right.
0: Nor is the federal government or the state government. You're responsible for raising your kids. So you got to get your kids. 215-634-8065. I don't know what's so hard about that. You know what I mean? I don't know what's so contradictory about that. Like, that's wrong. No, that's exactly right. Get your kids.
1: Yeah. I mean, it's your job to, you know, help develop your child's mindset and personality so that they don't want to do some of these crazy things we see in the first place.
0: Right.
1: Like, it's not even a thought for them to want to do it. But, at, you know, at the end of the day, kids are still going to be kids. So they're going to do something dumb.
0: Yeah.
1: But then on the back end, it's also your job as a parent to give them some sort of repercussion so that they don't want to do it again.
0: Exactly.
1: But you have these kids just repetitive. Every day they're downtown doing stuff. So that means, one, you already raised them wrong because they feel comfortable and feel like it's fun to do these crazy things. And two, you didn't teach them any type of consequence or repercussions for actions because they're continuing to do it. So you're allowing it at this point.
0: Yeah.
1: And then that also ties into the whole, like, why should I vote thing that she was talking about. I can't stand the, like, why should I vote anyway? It don't matter thing, because not voting is never an option, because not voting, you're now allowing and accepting anything that happens.
0: Yeah.
1: Anything that goes on, you allow it. It's no different than if I'm walking on the street, I see a woman getting attacked, and I just choose to keep walking. Like, I don't intervene either physically. I don't call the cops. I just look like, that's messed up, and keep walking.
0: Yeah.
1: That woman dies, I'm partially responsible for her death.
0: Absolutely.
1: Because I chose to do nothing.
0: That's right. That's right. We got to do more. So I want to thank everybody for joining us on today's show, including Philadelphia native and counterterrorism analyst Malcolm Nance. I want to thank Dr. Janet Rosenwick for joining us as well, and Rebecca Carruthers from the Fair Election Center. And I want to thank all of our callers and listeners. We could not do it without you. And now, for producer Faheem Ghori and everyone here at WURD Radio, I am your host, Solomon Jones, saying stay tuned for City Council Live and tune in tomorrow at 7 for more. 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Peace.

0: This is Freedom Journeys, celebrating the lives of 250 phenomenal Philadelphians.
1: My name is Victor Duplay. Between the years 1990 and 2005, I was doing a lot of different things in Philly relating to music, the music business, ranging from being a DJ to engineer to songwriter to producer to co-founder of Touch of Jazz and Axis Music Group, and also launching a independent artist career. I was able to get drum machines and samplers and all those kinds of things. So I was experimenting with that at a really, really young age. Hip hop was starting to go into the record making phase. I also then became an engineer at the studio in West Philly called Third Story. I learned to produce records and worked with a lot of different local artists. When Jeff came off of the road and was like, yo, I have all this equipment, you should come down, let's start doing a production company. And it just became A Touch of Jazz. We were really doubling down on learning what production companies did, what it meant. There were so many opportunities that started to come our way. The Roots, through The Roots, we met people like Eric Benet, Erica Badu, D'Angelo. We just kept trying to be as creative and expansive as possible. One of the songs we wrote a long time ago is still a big house hit, My Joy. I think the Philly music scene kind of got pigeonholed in being neo-soul. We're just making dope joints, right? We're just making good music. Gambler and Huff influenced us in the studio from the point of view of really wanting to have a certain level of quality. We were all aspiring to create records on that level, things like that. I mean, I had an opportunity to be kind of developed and mentored by both of them directly. I actually really, really love what I do. And I always did as a very, very young person. I was never really doing it for money. I didn't even know you could make money. I doubt very seriously that if you talked to me as a 16-year-old in the 80s, that I would have predicted that that would be my life 15 years later. It's very difficult for you to live in Philly and not have some level of suffering or frustration. I don't care what amount of money you have. When it's minus 5 degrees in January, you don't like it. That's kind of the fuel that I use for my creativity. If you need inspiration, you can go to Kelly Drive. You can just hang out in the park, Valley Forge. You can go to your friends in Germantown. I've never felt inferior to anyone, ever. Almost as if I have an entire city in my back pocket. Just the city itself is glorious.
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0: majority with Isaiah Thomas. I will ask all those present to please rise. Good morning, Bishop. The floor is yours, sir.
1: Good morning.
0: Morning.
1: I greet you all with grace, mercy, and peace from God our Father through Jesus Christ, who is our Lord. Let me just take a brief moment and thank Council Chair and Council Thomas for this invitation to have this moment to offer a word of prayer for this august body. I am reminded of a moment that recently occurred. My wife and I got into our car and she wanted to go somewhere. She immediately put in the address for where we were headed. Immediately in that GPS system, it prepared a route to that destination. What triggered my attention at that moment wasn't the route to the destination, but the fact that we didn't have to enter our present location. Immediately, we were identified based on the network we're connected on, and a route was given. I suggest to all of you today, in that same manner, as we look to the Father in prayer, in order for us to gain our route, we don't have to just tell the Father where we are. He knows exactly where we are, what we're dealing with, and what our concerns are. And He will guide us and give us what's necessary for where we are called and headed to go. Would you join me, if you don't mind, bowing your heads as we would seek the Father and ask for His blessing, guidance, and direction for this great day? Our Father in heaven, we come to you as humbly as we can, first of all, giving you all thanks, glory, honor, and praise. For you are the lifter of our head. You are the king of our life. You are great, good, and mighty. And we thank you for everything. We acknowledge that without you, we would have nothing. We are nothing without you. But by you and through you, with you, all things are possible. And so we say thank you. For this moment that we have gathered, and for these leaders alike who have come to this moment to lead us, lead our city, we pray for your guidance and government. As Solomon sought you, asking for wisdom to discern that which is good from evil, in the same way, we pray now that you would give us not just your presence, but your wisdom, that we might be able to be clear on that which is necessary, clear on that which we are called to, clear on that which is needed for our times, our community, and our culture. And we would decide as you have called and saw fit. Bless each council person, each tier of leadership in this place and around our city. May you cover us in such a way that we have your warm embrace and your great power. Cover those who lead us. Cover those who protect us. Cover those who have to make great decisions today. And I pray you would guide them with your grace, your goodness, and your mercy. And Father, in all things, we'll give you thanks. Forgive us for thinking we can do it without you. And may we humble ourselves to realize nothing can happen without you. And as you lead and guide us, we make a commitment. We will trust in you with all our heart. And lean not to our own understanding, but in all thy ways acknowledge you, and we believe you will direct our path. We pray this prayer in faith in the name of the Lord Jesus, who is our Christ, our soon coming King. It is our desire that our latter would be greater than our past. Our future would be brighter than yesterday. What's coming to us will be better than all we've had and all left. And with full faith and full assurance, we believe the worst is over and the best is surely yet to come. In Jesus' mighty name, and all who agree, would you say amen?
0: Amen. The chair thanks the bishop for his invocation. Council will now be at ease.
2: 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I'm sitting in today. This is Joanne Bell. and they just had the invocation, and we're waiting for them to get started. It's pretty crowded in here today. Now, I haven't been around for a while, but I see a number of people lining up. I think it's going to be a pretty long day today. We'll see what some of the stuff that we're going to cover. Looks like it's going to be a lot of public comment. I'm going to take a quick look, see exactly the issues for today.

And then for the 4th District, being introduced by Councilman Jones, a resolution renaming the 5200 block of Lancaster Avenue as the Sharif El-Meki Way to honor Sharif in his decades of distinguished service to Philadelphia students, educators, and schools and communities. And then we also have for the 5th District, and introduced by Councilman Young, a resolution authorizing Philadelphia Redevelopment Authority to execute and deliver to Philadelphia's land bank a deed conveying a title for the 1800 block of West Isle Street. We also have another one by the 5th District, Councilman Young, a resolution authorizing Commissioner of Public Properties to execute and to deliver to Philadelphia, and then it's a series of locations. Then we have honoring the citywide tenant, Union of Philadelphia, the Democratic Socialists of America, and that was introduced by Councilman O'Rourke. And the resolution is for a citywide tenant union for Philadelphia Democratic Socialists of America, tenants, tenant leaders, and tenant organizers at the Emerson and Florence Gardens who are organizing to end rental junk fees, to secure basic tenants' rights and protections. And then on the 1st District, we have introduced by Councilman Squilla, a resolution authorizing Philadelphia Land Bank to dispose of 2751 Kensington Avenue, located in the 1st Councilmanic District. Then we have another one introduced by Councilman Squilla of the Italian American Heritage Week. And it's a resolution designating the week of Sunday, October 11th through Saturday, October 17th as the Italian American Heritage Week of City Council, in City Council. Let's see what else we have. We are also having an introduction by Councilwoman Gauthier that prohibits contractors from incinerating collected trash. Ordinance amending the Title 17 of the Philadelphia Code entitled Contracts and Procurement to prohibit contractors providing solid waste recycling composting services to the City of Philadelphia from incinerated discarding matter under certain terms and conditions. We have another one by Councilman Squilla, public property to acquire certain parcels of land to be leased to the Center City District. It's an ordinance authorizing the Commissioner of Public Properties to acquire on behalf of the city and for fee simple. So that's a list of properties that's involved in that. Introduction by Councilwoman Ahmad. Submit to electors amendment to the Home Rule Charter relating to the creation of a Philadelphia Child Welfare Commission. An ordinance providing the submission to qualified electors in the City of Philadelphia. The proposal set forth in a resolution approved by Council proposing an amendment to the Philadelphia Home Rule Charter relating to certain to the creation of a Philadelphia Child Welfare Commission. And we have another one introduced by Councilwoman Bass, 8th District, amending maps, an ordinance to amend the Philadelphia zoning maps by changing the city's designation, certain areas located within an area bounded by East Washington Lane and Crittenden Street, East Hawken Street, East Hayne, and Ardley Street. Another one by Councilwoman Bass, 8th District, amending zoning maps, and an ordinance to amend the Philadelphia zoning maps, changing the zoning designations in certain areas located within the area bounded by East Washington Lane and Stanton Avenue. So we still haven't gotten started here. Let me see if we have some more. 8th District again, Councilwoman Bass, an ordinance to amend Philadelphia zoning maps designated for certain areas located at Colonial Street North and 17th Street and Shelton Avenue. And another one by Councilwoman Bass, an ordinance to amend the zoning, changing zoning designations in an area by West Logan and Kaiser Street. And then we have another one by Councilwoman Driscoll, 6th District, amending maps. He's changing zoning designations for certain areas located within the area.

0: bounded by Frankfort Creek, or Mingle Street, Butler, and Frankfort Avenue. And then finally, we have one by Councilman Young, 5th District, amending maps and ordinance to amend Philadelphia zoning maps by changing the zoning designations of certain areas located within area bounded by Thompson Street, 17th Street, and there are a few others. It seems like that's pretty much on the calendar for today, and we're now waiting for Council President to get started. A couple of the amendments, particularly one for Child Welfare Commission, is one that's pretty close to my heart. There was some level of a commission or a short-term one that was established when Michael Nutter was mayor, and I sat on it briefly. It was during a period where there was a number of children who were I'll use the term, unalived, under the care, forced to care, records loss, a number of things. And it seemed to me that it was based on the overwhelming caseload at the time that the city human services had. And so they created a commission, and we sat on it, and we had people from around the country who came forward. And I think that we thought at the end of that commission that we were in good footing. So I'd love to see what happens with this. I'm not up to date on some of the issues that would cause them to believe that they need to reestablish the commission, but anything that protects our children are things that I think that are important to us today. Again, Council President is having a conversation, and we're waiting for it to get started. At some point, I would hope that I could get a couple of council people over to talk to us, particularly about some bills and resolutions that they're introducing, and quite frankly, about some of the things that we think that ought to be introduced. I know that on our Friday show, we have raised a number of issues, and we'd love to see council move on. I think we're getting ready to get started. The council president is now approaching. Okay, we'll see you on break.
1: Journal of the meeting of Thursday, October the 1st, 2026. The chair recognizes Deputy Majority Whip, Councilmember Cindy Bass.
2: Good morning, Mr. President. I move that the journal of the meeting of Thursday, October 1st, 2026 be approved.
1: It has been moved and properly seconded that the journal of the meeting of Thursday, October the 1st, 2026 stand approved. All in favor will indicate by saying aye.
3: Aye.
1: Those opposed, the ayes have it, and the journal is approved. The next order of business is request for leave of absence, and the chair recognizes Majority Leader Councilmember Catherine Gilmore Richardson.
4: Thank you, Mr. President. On behalf of City Council, a leave of absence is requested for Council Members Young and O'Neill.
1: Leave will be granted. The chair thanks the majority leader. The chair recognizes Minority Whip, Councilmember Nicholas O'Rourke.
5: Thank you, Mr. President. On behalf of the minority, a leave of absence is asked and requested for Councilmember Brooks.
1: Thank you very much. The chair thanks the Minority Whip, and leave will be granted. The chair now recognizes Majority Leader Catherine Gilmore Richardson for a motion concerning certain legislative matters that may arise during the course of today's session of council that were not listed on the calendar circulated prior to today's council session.
4: Thank you, Mr. President. I move that any of the following matters, if considered today, may be added to the agenda for this session of Council and, as required by law, subsequently published on an amended agenda after the consideration of those matters. Resolution authorizing hearings, amendments to bills on first reading, the reconsideration of a bill vetoed by or recalled from the mayor, amendments to bills recalled from the mayor, resolutions taking substantive action to be voted on in this session, a motion to withdraw a bill or resolution that is not on the calendar, and a motion placing a bill or resolution on or returning a bill or resolution from the suspension calendar that was not listed on today's calendar. The purpose of this motion is to provide the public with notice concerning possible actions by Council that arose too late to be included on the calendar that was published prior to today's session.
1: Second. It has been moved and properly seconded that the legislative matters stated by Majority Leader Captain Gilmore Richardson may be added to the agenda for today should those matters arise during the course of this session of Council. All those in favor would signify by saying aye.
3: Aye.
1: Anyone opposed? The ayes have it and the motion carries. The chair will dispense with the regular order of business to recognize the guests and visitors joining us in chambers this morning. On behalf of all members of City Council, I welcome you to our Council session. We appreciate your taking the time to join us as we attend the legislative affairs of our great city. We certainly invite you to come again. I want to take a moment of personal privilege to acknowledge the head of Philadelphia Building Trade School here with us, Mr. Ryan Boyer. Thank you for joining us, sir. I want to also take a moment to acknowledge also joining us, community leader, Mr. David Hyman, and also joined by Ms. Farrah Jimenez. Thank you for joining us in the Council session today. It's my Jewish big brother over there. Appreciate you, sir. The chair recognizes Councilman Isaiah Thomas.
6: Good morning, Council President. Good morning, Philadelphia colleagues on City Council. In the same spirit, Council President, I wanted to take a moment to welcome a couple different guests. First of all, I wanted to thank Rue Landau and Councilmember Cindy Bass for supporting and standing at our press conference earlier today to advocate for more funding and more support for arts and culture space and to support different initiatives that's going to be happening as it relates to tours. And I wanted to also thank Tishka K. Smith, a Germantown photographer who was at our press conference that's here today. Can you stand up, Ms. Smith? Thank you so much. Thank you for being in City Council. Thank you for advocating for the arts. And I also am very excited to welcome the Water Dogs here. If you don't know, the Water Dogs have won their second PLL championship representing the city of Philadelphia. Today in City Council, I have both Dox and Michael. Dox is a two-time national champion from the University of Virginia and a graduate of Havard for School. Michael received the Ackman of the Year. Michael received an award for being the league's leader in scoring this season. He's a local graduate of Upper Dublin, and the Water Dogs have also earned a top seed in the Eastern Conference leading up to them winning a championship this year. Can you guys stand up, and can we give a huge congratulations and thank you to the Water Dogs for winning the lacrosse championship representing the city of Philadelphia? Thank you, Council President.
1: Thank you very much. Congratulations and welcome to City Council. Chair recognizes Councilmember Dr. Anthony Phillips.
7: Thank you, Council President. Today we had the privilege of recognizing as October as College Awareness Month, and this month we will be honoring the Philadelphia Education Fund led by Ms. Farrah Jimenez. I want to welcome all the individuals who are here from the Philadelphia Education Fund who do work around college access and success. If you can please stand. I just want to say the Philadelphia College The Philadelphia Education Fund does a lot of great work in making sure that there's clear understanding for young people to get into college, but also succeed in college. And we want to thank them for all the work that they've done for young people in the city of Philadelphia. Thank y'all so much. And also, I also want to recognize the new executive director of Philadelphia for Great for Philly for Great Schools. Tamir Harper is here in his organization. I want to recognize him. He just launched a program, Philly for Great Schools. So I want to say thank you all so much for coming today. Thank you, Council President.
1: And also joined by Mr. Malik Boyd. Thank you for joining us as well, sir. Chair recognizes Councilmember Ruth Landau.
3: Good morning, Council President. Thank you. I wanted to just recognize that leadership and members of the Fringe Festival are here today because we are honoring them on their 30th festival. And please stand. We'll give you a round of applause. Welcome, welcome.
1: Thank you very much, Chair. Recognize Councilwoman Jamie Gauthier.
8: Thank you, Council President. I wanted to take a moment to recognize Kevin Finnell from the Men of Mill Creek. I'm not sure if he is here yet, but he will be here today speaking about... Oh, Kevin, where is he? Okay, he's up there. He will be here today, or he is here today, to speak on a resolution renaming the 700 block of North 47th Street, Men of Mill Creek Way, in honor of all of the contributions that the Men of Mill Creek have made to that section of the 3rd District, giving back to community constantly for decades, mentoring young people. This street renaming is but a small token of our appreciation for all of the service they've performed in our community. Thank you so much, and welcome, Kevin.
1: Thank you very much. Welcome to City Council. Let's give them a round of applause as well. As there are no more welcome of guests at this time, the chair recognizes Councilmember Cindy Bass, who will present a resolution honoring the Black Brain Campaign for a decade of dedicated work to stigmatize mental health in the Black community by providing mental health services and culturally competent training for clinicians. With everyone who's joining the CEO and founder, Farida Boyer, accompanying her to the podium. Joining Councilmember Bass, who will be doing this presentation on my behalf, are the following council members: Councilmember Dr. Anthony Phillips, Councilmember Jamie Gauthier, Councilmember Ruth Landau, Councilmember Dr. Nina Med, Councilmember Nicholas O'Rourke, and Councilmember Mark Squilla.
2: Good morning. Good morning, everyone. So before we begin, I just wanted to give a couple of remarks regarding the Black Brain Campaign and how, you know, mental health in our communities, particularly in the African American community, is just so, you can't say something's wrong. You know, you can't say, I'm depressed. You can't say, mentally I'm feeling off. I don't feel right. I don't feel, comfortable within my own skin. And we have to really find ways to embrace the mental health challenges that exist within our community. And so I really want to give a round of applause to Farida Boyer for really making this happen today. This is so, so, so important, because when we think about all of the challenges in our communities, particularly around violence, around the breakdown of the family and the family structure, so much is related to mental health challenges. And if we know that you can get sick in your body, if you can have a physical ailment like a cold, why is it that we don't think that we can have some sort of an ailment mentally? It just doesn't make sense. And so, I just really want to say thank you, thank you, thank you for all of your work in this realm. So today we're honoring the Black Brain Campaign for a decade of dedicated work to destigmatize mental health in the Black community by providing mental health services and culturally competent training for clinicians. And
5: whereas nationwide, Black individuals are underrepresented in mental health professions, with only 2% of practicing psychiatrists, 4% of psychologists, and 22% of social workers in 2017 identifying as Black. And
9: whereas the Black Brain Campaign was founded in 2016 with the aim to destigmatize and raise awareness about mental health in the Black community through advocacy, community education, and providing a holistic approach to therapy treatment, and
3: whereas leading this effort as executive director and co-founder of the Black Brain Campaign is Farida E. Boyer, check this out, MSLMFTAS, a licensed marriage and family therapist and an approved supervisor who has dedicated her career to expanding access to culturally competent mental health care. And
7: Whereas the Black Brain Campaign offers free, culturally competent therapy, case management, and mental health services, including individual, couples, family, and group therapy to residents of Pennsylvania. And
10: whereas the Black Brain Campaign's Licensure Education Assistance Program, LEAP, is a 12-month training program for social work graduates offering weekly licensure exam preparations, individual supervision, and the opportunity in clinical hours towards licensures. Through LEAP, the Black Brain Campaign covers the costs of training, study materials, supervision, and exam fees. And
4: whereas this legislative body is thankful for the work of the Black Brain Campaign and their efforts to raise awareness about mental health in the Black community, now therefore be it.
8: Before I read my passage, I just want to take a moment to not only congratulate Dr. Boyer, but to say that I'm incredibly proud to have the headquarters of the Black Brain Campaign in my district at 55th and Chestnut. And I just want to thank you for offering these critical services to my constituents in a way that is so accessible, but not only to my constituents, far beyond. Thank you so much. Therefore, be it resolved by the Council of the City of Philadelphia that we hereby honor the Black Brain Campaign for a decade of dedicated work to destigmatize mental health in the Black community by providing mental health services and culturally competent training for clinicians.
2: And further resolve that an engrossed copy of this resolution be presented to Farida E. Boyer as evidence of the sincere appreciation and gratitude of this legislative body, and on behalf of the council and council president who was the author of this legislation, congratulations. Yeah.
1: The floor is yours, Ms. Farida Boyer.
11: Good morning, honorable members of Philadelphia Council. Thank you, Council President, for recognizing me today. Thank you for the opportunity to speak to you all. I stand before you representing the Black Brain Campaign, and I want to begin by expressing our deep gratitude for your leadership. Your recent investments into community-based organizations have been a lifeline. Because of your commitment, we are beginning to bridge the gap in mental health access, providing our youth and families with the support, safety, and constructive outlets they desperately need. You have helped us significantly step toward our core mission, eradicating the stigma against mental health within the Black community. However, while we celebrate this progress, we must also be clear about the work that remains. The data tells us a story of crisis that is still unfolding. In our city, we are at stark disparity. While documenting diagnosis, rate in majority black neighborhoods may appear lower, our reliance on emergency and crisis services for mental health care is disproportionately high. We are seeing an alarming rise in overdose deaths, particularly among our black residents. As this intersection of trauma, substance use, and lack of culturally competent care continues to claim lives, we are fighting against a system where clients are often forced to emergency rooms because they cannot find a therapist who understands their lived experience. With less than 5% of black clinicians nationally identifying as black, the barrier to culturally competent care is not just a buzzword. It is a daily reality that prevents our neighbors from seeking help until they are in a state of crisis. Council, you have shown us that you hear us. You have shown us that you are willing to invest, but we need you to do more. We are asking for a continued prioritized commitment to, one, expanding funding for community-based, culturally competent mental health providers who are already doing the work on the ground. Two, standardizing mental health screenings across all city-funded community centers to ensure we are identifying needs before they reach the point of emergency intervention. Three, deepening the investment in youth-centered behavior health programs to break cycles of trauma before they take root. Four, a pathway to ensure we have a mental health therapist in every school in the city of Philadelphia so that we're meeting the needs of our students. The Black Brain Campaign is ready to partner with you to ensure that every resident, regardless of their zip code or background, has access to the high-quality, compassionate mental health care they deserve. Thank you to my team for your hard work. Thank you all for your vision and your continued partnership. We love this city, we're loving on Philly, and we believe that by working together, we can build an infrastructure that truly leaves no one behind. Thank you, everybody. For this.
1: Council will be at ease.

0: We're back. A very well-deserved recognition was given to Farida Boyer for the Black Brain Trust, and I think she is amazing. I followed her career from when she was a student and sat with her and her teammates in the beginning of her establishing the Black Brain Trust. And I'd like to say that I was one of her first honorees for their banquet. She's an amazing woman in the temperament and the dedication. I work with her through West Health Systems and some of the other organizations for the culturally competent services that needs to be delivered to the African-American community. Can't ask for any better advocate in this arena, and I think she deserves the support. And while we're on it, the mental health budget is diminishing at the federal level, state level, and the city is suffering as a result. And we need to put more dollars there, because if we want to prevent some of the situations that we see now on the street, particularly with our youth, that intervention has to start early by family therapy, family services, and we can't ignore that, because if we want a healthier city, we have to invest in that city. So again, congratulations to her. She was a fantastic person. With a lot of dedication, and the Black Brain Trust is a good organization.
1: The next order of business is communications. The chair requests that the Sergeant at Arms deliver the messages from the mayor to the chief clerk. Would the chief clerk please read the messages from the mayor and any other communications in his possession?
2: To the president and the members of the council of the city of Philadelphia, I'm transmitting for the consideration of your honorable body the following proposed. A resolution confirming the reappointment of James Engler as a member of the Board of Ethics to serve in the term ending November 16th, 2031. There are no further communications in my possession, council president.
1: Thank you. The messages will be printed in the journal. The next order of business is the introduction of bills and resolutions. The chair recognizes Councilmember Dr. Anthony Phillips.
3: Thank you, Council President. I have one privilege resolution recognizing October as College Awareness Month with the Philadelphia Education Fund.
1: Would the chief clerk please read the title of the resolution?
4: A privileged resolution recognizing October as College Awareness Month and honoring the Philadelphia Education Fund and the College Access and Success Ecosystem, CASE, for their commitment to ensuring Philadelphia students are informed, prepared, and supported throughout the college application process.
1: This resolution will be placed on today's final passage calendar. Chair recognizes my majority leader, Catherine Gilmore Richardson.
5: Good morning, Council President. Good morning, colleagues. Today I offer two bills on your behalf and two resolutions on your behalf, one privilege and one non-privilege.
1: Thank you very much. Chief Clerk, please read the title of the bills and resolutions.
4: An ordinance providing for the submission to the qualified electors of the City of Philadelphia of the proposal set forth in a resolution approved by Council proposing an amendment to the Philadelphia Home Rule Charter relating to the creation of the Office of Food and Nutrition Security and the Food and Nutrition Security Advisory Commission, and authorizing and directing the appropriate officers to publish notice and to make arrangements for the special election.
1: This bill will be referred to the appropriate committee.
4: And an ordinance authorizing encroachments in the nature of a sidewalk cafe in the vicinity of 2655 South 18th Street under certain terms and conditions.
1: This bill will be referred to the appropriate committee.
4: And a non-privileged resolution proposing an amendment to the Philadelphia Home Rule Charter, providing for the creation of the Office of Food and Nutrition Security and the Food and Nutrition Security Advisory Commission, and providing for the submission of the proposed amendment to the electors of Philadelphia.
1: This bill will be referred to the appropriate committee.
4: and a privileged resolution recognizing the French American Foundation's Young Leaders Program and its 2026 cohort convenes as its 2026 cohort convenes in Philadelphia.
1: This resolution will be placed on today's final passage calendar. Chair recognizes Councilman Jamie Gauthier.
6: Good morning, Council President. Today I have one bill and two non-privileged resolutions.
1: Thank you very much. Chief Kirk, please read the title of the bill and resolutions.
4: An ordinance authorizing and directing the changing of the name of Osler Circle from Civic Center Boulevard to a terminus northwestwardly therefrom and from Curie Boulevard to a terminus southeastwardly therefrom to Roberts Way under certain terms and conditions.
1: This bill will be referred to the appropriate committee.
4: And a non-privileged resolution also naming the 1200 block of 46th Street at the intersection of King Sessing Avenue, the Lynx Incorporated Lane, to honor the service and impact of the Lynx Incorporated on the Philadelphia community.
1: I had to process that. This resolution will be placed on a final passage calendar for consideration at next session of council. Very well done, Member Gauthier. Please proceed.
4: And a non-privileged resolution also naming the 3900 block of Lancaster Avenue as Chosen 300 Way to honor the legacy and impact of the Chosen 300 Ministries on the West Philadelphia community.
1: This resolution will be placed on the final passage calendar for our next session of council. Chair recognizes Councilmember Isaiah Thomas.
7: Good morning again, Council President. Today I offer two resolutions.
1: Thank you very much. Chief Clerk, please read the title of the resolutions.
4: A privileged resolution honoring October as Black Male Educators Month in the City of Philadelphia, celebrating the Center for Black Educator Development for their leadership in the recruitment, development, and retention of Black male educators.
1: This resolution will be placed on today's final passage calendar.
4: And a privileged resolution honoring the Philadelphia Water Dogs on the occasion of their 2026 Premier Lacrosse League PLL Championship, marking the record second win in the PLL in 4 years and earning top speed of the Eastern Conference.
1: This resolution will be placed on today's final passage calendar. Councilmember Curtis Jones, Jr.
8: Thank you, Mr. President. Today I offer one bill.
1: Thank you very much, sir. Chief Clerk, please read the title of the bill.
4: An ordinance amending Section 14-505 of the Philadelphia Code entitled Environmental Preservation Overlay District by expanding the boundaries to include Lankinall High School and creating additional use and dimensional restrictions, all under certain terms and conditions.
1: This bill will be referred to the appropriate committee. Well done, Member Jones. Chair recognizes Councilman Rulandow.
9: Good morning, Council President, colleagues, and the public. Today I have one privileged resolution and one privileged resolution on your behalf.
1: Thank you very much. Chief Clerk, please read the title of the resolutions, please.
4: A privileged resolution honoring and celebrating the Philadelphia Fringe Festival on the occasion of its 30th festival and recognizing its extraordinary contributions to Philadelphia artists, audiences, neighborhoods, and cultural life.
1: This resolution will be placed on today's final passage calendar.
4: And a privileged resolution authorizing the Committee on Technology and Information Services to hold hearings to examine the use of emerging technologies, including surveillance, algorithmic, and dynamic pricing systems in the grocery industry to better understand how these technologies are being utilized and their potential impacts for consumers and retailers, and to examine opportunities to support transparency, affordability, and consumer confidence.
1: This resolution will be placed on today's final passage calendar. Chair recognizes Councilmember Ketsi Lazada.
10: Good morning, Council President. I offer one privileged resolution today.
1: Thank you very much. Chief Clerk, please read the title of the privileged resolution, please.
4: A privileged resolution authorizing the Committee on Education to hold public hearings to examine the state of charter education in Philadelphia, including charter school funding, authorization and renewal practices, and the role charter schools play in providing educational opportunities for Philadelphia students and families.
1: This resolution will be placed on today's final passage calendar. Well done, Member Lazada. Chair recognizes Councilmember Jim Harrity.
11: Thank you, Council President. I reluctantly have no bills or resolutions today.
1: Thank you very much, sir. Chair recognizes Councilman Nicholas O'Rourke.
2: Thank you, Mr. President. I have one privilege resolution on your behalf and one privilege resolution on behalf of the Minority Leader, Kendra Brooks.
1: Thank you very much. Would Chief Clerk please read the title of the resolutions, please?
4: A privileged resolution authorizing the Committee on Public Health and Human Services to hold hearings to examine the feasibility of establishing city-supported grocery stores and food retailers through public, private, and community partnerships to expand access to affordable, nutritious, and high-quality food in Philadelphia neighborhoods.
1: This resolution will be placed on today's final passage calendar.
4: And a privileged resolution recognizing October 12, 2026 as Indigenous Peoples Day in the City of Philadelphia, honoring and commemorating the achievements, traditions, and contributions of American Indians, also known as Indigenous Peoples, and affirming the City's commitment to historical truth, cultural respect, education, and partnership with Indigenous communities.
1: This resolution will be placed on today's final passage calendar. Chair recognizes Councilmember Mike Driscoll.
12: Morning, Mr. President. No bills or resolutions today.
1: Chair recognizes Councilmember Squilla.
13: Thank you, Mr. President. No bills or resolutions.
1: Chair recognizes Councilmember Cindy Bass.
14: Thank you, Mr. President. I offer one non-privileged resolution.
1: Chief Clerk, please read the title of the resolution, please.
4: A non-privileged resolution also designating and ceremonially renaming the corner of East Ashmead Street and Wakefield Street as Ennis Way in recognition of his extraordinary accomplishments in boxing, his representation of Philadelphia on the world stage, and his commitment to inspiring and giving back to the young people of his hometown.
1: This resolution will be placed on the final passage calendar for consideration at our next session of council. Chair recognizes Councilman Dr. Nina May.
15: Thank you, Council President. I'm introducing two privileged resolutions and one bill on your behalf and one non-privileged resolution on your behalf.
1: Thank you very much, Chief Clerk. Please read the title of the bill and the resolutions.
4: An ordinance amending Section 20-304 of the Philadelphia Code, entitled Compensation for Members of Boards, Commissions, Committees, and Councils, to provide for compensation for the members of the Food and Nutrition Security Advisory Commission, and amending Title 21 of the Philadelphia Code, Miscellaneous, by adding a chapter entitled Food and Nutrition Security, to provide additional duties of the Office of Food and Nutrition Security, the composition and duties of the Food and Nutrition Security Advisory Commission, for reporting requirements about food and nutrition security, and an online portal, all under certain terms and conditions.
1: This bill will be referred to the appropriate committee.
4: And a non-privileged resolution calling upon the General Assembly of the Commonwealth of Pennsylvania to enact Senate Bill 1465, also known as the Pennsylvania Universal Health Care Act, which would establish the Office of Health Care and the Pennsylvania Care Board with responsibility to implement a comprehensive single-payer health care model that would provide health care coverage to all Pennsylvanians.
1: This resolution will be placed on the final passage calendar for consideration at the next session of council.
4: And a privileged resolution recognizing October 10th, 2026 as World Mental Health Day and October 8th, 2026 as National Depression Screening Day in the City of Philadelphia.
1: This resolution will be placed on the final passage calendar for today.
4: And a privileged resolution authorizing the Committee on Public Health and Human Services to hold hearings examining the city's response to sexual violence, including support for survivors, law enforcement's response, the investigation and prosecution of sexual assault and prevention, in light of recent sexual assault cases in Philadelphia, and reopened investigations of school campus sexual assault elsewhere.
1: Well done. This bill will be placed. This resolution will be placed on today's final passage calendar. The next order of business is reports from the committee. The chair recognizes Councilmember Majority Catherine Gilmore Richardson for a report from the Committee on Finance.
5: Thank you, Mr. President. The Committee on Finance offers one bill out of committee with a favorable recommendation.
1: Thank you very much. Would the Chief Clerk please read the title of the report?
2: The Committee on Finance, to which was referred the following bill, Bill Number 260691, authorizing and approving the execution and delivery of a service agreement between the City of Philadelphia, Pennsylvania, and the Philadelphia Authority for Industrial Development relating to the financing of the build-out, construction, equipping, installation, and implementation of improvements for the development of a forensics laboratory for the Philadelphia Police Department at a specified property or properties owned or leased and operated by the City. Approving the issuance by such authority of bonds, notes, or other evidences of indebtedness in one or more series to finance or refinance the cost of such project, and authorizing and approving the obligation of the City to pay in full, when due, the service fee and other amounts payable under the service agreement, authorizing certain City officers to take certain actions required to issue such bonds, notes, or other evidences of indebtedness, covenanting that the City will make necessary appropriations in each of the City's fiscal years to provide for and will make timely payments of the service fee and other amounts due under the service agreement, and authorizing City officials to take other necessary or appropriate actions to effectuate the purposes of this ordinance, all under certain terms and conditions. Respectfully reports that it is considered the same and returns the attached bill to Council with a favorable recommendation. There are no further bills to report from the Committee on Finance, Council President.
1: The Chair recognizes Majority Captain Gilmore Richardson for a motion.
5: Thank you, Mr. President. I move that the rules of Council be suspended as to permit first reading of this bill, just read into the record by the Chief Clerk.
1: It has been moved and properly seconded that the rules of Council be suspended so as to permit the consideration of the bill just read by the Chief Clerk at today's session of Council. All those in favor of the motion will signify by saying aye. Anyone opposed? The ayes have it, and the motion carries. This bill will place on our first reading calendar for today. I want to take a moment of personal privilege to recognize also guests in the chambers today, Mr. Al Spivey, representing Omega Sci-Fi Incorporated, as we celebrate HBCU Month in Divine Nine. Thank you for being here, sir. The Chair recognizes Councilmember Mark Squilla for a report from the Committee on Streets and Services.
16: Thank you, Mr. President. The Committee on Streets and Services reports out 11 bills with a favorable recommendation.
1: Thank you very much. Chief Clerk, please read the report.
2: The Committee on Streets and Services, to which were referred the following bills. Bill Number 250649, amending Section 12-701 of the Philadelphia Code entitled Designation of Bicycle Lanes to authorize a bicycle lane and removal of a travel lane around City Hall under certain terms and conditions. Bill Number 260566, authorizing various encroachments in the vicinity of 6238 Busselton Avenue under certain terms and conditions. Bill Number 260609, amending Section 12-701 of the Philadelphia Code entitled Designation of Bicycle Lanes to authorize a bicycle lane and removal of parking on Roberts Avenue from Henry Avenue to King Street under certain terms and conditions. Bill Number 260692, amending Section 9-208 of the Philadelphia Code entitled Sidewalk Cafes to authorize additional locations for sidewalk cafes, all under certain terms and conditions. Bill Number 260693, authorizing encroachments in the nature of a sidewalk cafe in the vicinity of 4201 Manayunk Avenue, Philadelphia, PA, under certain terms and conditions. Bill Number 260706, authorizing an encroachment in the nature of a staircase in the vicinity of 319 through 25 North 11th Street, Philadelphia, PA, under certain terms and conditions. Bill Number 260707, authorizing encroachments in the nature of a sidewalk cafe in the vicinity of 544 East Girard Avenue under certain terms and conditions. Bill Number 260758, regulating the placement of a truck loading zone on South 23rd Street between South Street and Naughton Street, all under certain terms and conditions. And Bill Number 260762, regulating the placement of a truck loading zone on 1716 Frankfort Avenue between Palmer Street and East Columbia Avenue, all under certain terms and conditions. Respectfully reports it is considered the same and returns the attached bills to Council with a favorable recommendation. There are no further bills to report out from the Committee on Streets and Services, Council President.
1: Thank you very much. The Chair recognizes Councilor Mark Squilla for a motion.
16: Thank you, Mr. President. I move that the rules of Council be suspended as to permit the first reading this day. The bills just read into the record by the Chief Clerk.
1: It has been moved and properly seconded that the rules of Council be suspended so as to permit the consideration of the bills just read by the Chief Clerk at today's session of Council. All those in favor of the motion will signify by saying aye.
6: Thank you.
1: Anyone opposed? The ayes have it. The motion carries. These bills will be placed on our first reading calendar for today. The next order of business is the consideration of the calendar. I note that the bills just reported from committees with the suspension of the rules have been deemed to have had a first reading. These bills will be placed on the second reading and final passage calendar for the next session of council. The chair recognizes Majority Leader Captain Gilmore Richardson for a motion concerning bills on the first reading calendar.
5: Thank you, Mr. President. We call up Bill number 260298 on the first reading calendar.
1: Would a clerk please read Bill number 260298?
4: An ordinance to amend the Philadelphia zoning maps by changing the zoning designations of certain areas of land located within an area bounded by Ridge Avenue, Spring Lane, Hagee Mills Road, Port Royal Avenue, River Road, and the Montgomery County Line.
1: This bill will be placed on the second reading and final passage calendar for our next session of council. As there are no additional bills on the first reading calendar, the chair recognizes Majority Leader Captain Gilmore Richardson for a motion concerning resolutions on the final passage calendar and bills on the second reading and final passage calendar.
5: Thank you, Mr. President. The following resolutions are being called up from the final passage calendar, and the following bills are being called up from the second reading and final passage calendar today. Resolution numbers 260766-A, 260819, 260821, 260822, 260825, 260826, 260827, and bill number 260429. The following resolutions and bills on the calendar are being held: 260823 and 260824, bill numbers 250768, 250807, 260076, and 260462. Bill numbers 260342, 260343, 260344, and 260345 are being amended.
1: Before considering these resolutions and bills, we will consider public comment as follows. Your public comment must concern matters on the second reading and final passage calendars for possible action at today's session of council. All speakers must sign up in order to testify. If you have not already signed up for today's council session, please do so now by giving your name and Ms. Hashin at the table outside the rails to my left. Once you have signed up, you will be called in the order in which your name appears on the sign-up sheet. Under ideal circumstances, public commenters each will have 3 minutes to speak. However, this time limit may vary from session to session. Today, the time limit will be 2 minutes. In order to be fair to all those wishing to speak, I intend to hold faithfully to the two-minute limit. When you begin speaking, you will see a green light on the podium. When there are 30 seconds remaining to your time, the light will turn yellow, which is your reminder to conclude your remarks. Once 2 minutes have passed, the light will turn red and the sergeant at arms will disconnect the microphone. Please do not give our sergeant at arms a hard time. He is only doing his job. At that point, please yield the podium to the next speaker if you have not already done so. I also reserve the right pursuant to our rules of city council to limit repetitious comments on the very same subject matter. The right to comment does not mean the right to disrupt proceedings. I ask that all commenters refrain from using profanity that disrupts the meeting so we can maintain order in this forum through respectful discourse. I will now ask the chief clerk to please read the names of our speakers for public comment today.
17: Will William Small, John McCauley, Jeremy Blatstein, Ben Miller, Carolyn Mahina, Meredith Elizde, Brittany Barbado, and Janice Stacy, please make your way to the podium.
18: John Alante McCauley. In regard to Resolution 260825, honoring the citywide tenant union of the Philadelphia Democratic Socialists of America and tenants, tenant leaders, and tenant organizers. When did black people go from talking about private ownership towards embracing what leads to communism? Booker T. Washington must be turning over in his grave. A man who talked about private ownership, learning trades and embracing commerce to a generation of black people, crying over tenant issues and more government control. This tenant union made up a fake term like junk fees, a $25 charge on top of your rent that nobody made you take, crying about affordability when illegal aliens take your jobs doing deliveries for Uber, sticking their translator apps in the cashier's face. The Democrats and the DSA job is to make you sick and keep you poor. One out of every four blacks are on food stamps. All that processed food led to one out of every two black people being obese, which leads to chronic disease. Now you're disabled and rely on government subsidies. Since the beginning, it was the Democrat Party that fought for slavery. Same party that reversed our 40 acres and a mule and gave it back to Confederate soldiers. Same party that fought for Jim Crow and segregation. Same party that created the Ku Klux Klan. Same party who opposed black civil rights. They tell me to party switch. How? When out of the 21 Democrat senators who opposed black civil rights, only one switch. The Democrat Socialists of America now run the Democrat Party. Same party that Hassan Piker supports. The Democrat and said that Americans deserve what happened on 9/11. Same party Councilmember O'Rourke supports. Your Christian mayor wearing hijabs, pandering for Muslim votes. Those women in Iran and Gaza don't get to take off their hijabs. They get beat or in prison for it. That's who DSA supports. Robin Byrd for state representative in the 177th district.
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1: This is Jeremy Blatstein at the podium.
20: Hello, my name is Jeremy Blatstein. I'm going to read a statement from yesterday. Today, we remember the...
1: Mr. Blatstein, just real quick, just for the record, state your name and then also the actual topic on the agenda that you're going to be speaking.
20: Yes, I am,
1: just
20: sir.
1: For the record.
20: For the record. Hello, my name is Jeremy Blatstein. I'm speaking about the DSA comment from yesterday, right? So... Today, we remember the victims
1: of... Are you referring to the DSA resolution?
20: Yeah, the DSA resolution that were at the rally yesterday, sir. They were organizing the rally. They were there. Today, we remember the victims of October 7th, innocent civilians who were murdered, kidnapped, and taken hostage. Holding a rally in Rittenhouse Square that glorifies the massacre as resistance is unacceptable. The murder of civilians is not resistance, and it should never be celebrated. We should honor the victims, reject political violence, and work towards peace, dignity, and safety for Israelis and Palestinians alike. That was a statement put out by State Rep. Amon Brown yesterday. DSA was at this rally yesterday in Rittenhouse Square. They were walking through the streets chanting, "Long live the Intifada, Intifada Revolution." They were chanting, "No two states, we won 48. That is completely unacceptable, and it's really disappointing and disgusting that this body and these members put out no statement. It's really hurtful to the Jewish people of Philadelphia that this rally was allowed to happen and it was not denounced by this body. Thank you, thank you, thank you to the Philadelphia Police Department for the job they did yesterday during the rally. The other thing that maybe you didn't realize was going on last week or this week was the $20 million, right? $20 million was found by the Philadelphia Sheriff's Office. Where's the hearing?
1: I don't mind you speaking on the topic.
20: Yes, sir.
1: Also make it germane to what's on the
20: agenda. Yeah, we're talking about the budget, right? We're talking about some money that's on the budget today on this hearing. All bills and resolutions,
1: and what budget,
20: sir?
1: Number is,
20: yeah,
1: referring,
20: we're moving
1: to the
20: money.
1: Budget.
20: You have the PIDC thing today, right? We're moving money. So in terms of the $20 million, where's this hearing on the sheriff's office? And then the last thing, the land bank. That's definitely on this. The land bank is on the agenda today, right? We're moving land from the land bank, sir? There's rules and process that need to be followed. Some members of this body don't want to follow those rules and processes when it comes to the Philadelphia Land Bank. They want to hold RSCO meetings ahead of time. Be careful, you might get yourself in trouble. Last but not least, we're talking about SEPTA! Not a single person participated in the week without driving. It would have been nice to see more members participate. Shout out to State Senator Saval, who participated. Ride the Ride, Grow Philly to Tamilly, and I really, really, really would like there to be a hearing on the Philadelphia Sheriff's Office. Disband the Sheriff's Office. Thank you.
21: Thank you.
1: Please proceed, sir.
22: Good morning.
0: My name is Sean Rio, and I live in West Philadelphia, Ward 27. I'm here to speak in support of Resolution 260825. This is a resolution honoring the citywide tenant union of the Philadelphia Democratic Socialists of America and tenants, tenant leaders, and tenant organizers at the Emerson and Florence Gardens, who are organizing to end rental junk fees and secure basic tenants' rights and protections in the city of Philadelphia. I am a tenant at the Emerson and a member of the citywide tenant union. First, I want to thank Council Members O'Rourke, Brooks, Landau, Gauthier, and Phillips for introducing this resolution. By passing this resolution, the City Council of Philadelphia will stand strongly on the side of tenants as we exercise our rights to organize against a greedy corporate landlord known as New Age Realty Group. I'm a proud Philadelphian, excited to live in and contribute to this beautiful city. I deserve to live a dignified, affordable life. I deserve to have my rights respected. We all deserve those things. Unfortunately, corporate landlords don't seem to care about us, our quality of life, our financial stability. All they care about is making money. That's just what corporations do. They will squeeze as much money out of us as they possibly can. When I moved into the Emerson, I had no idea there was organizing going on, but when I learned about the union, I was happy to join. It's the first time I've ever lived in a building with a tenant union, and it felt good that I share a building with others who recognize that the only way to get our needs met is to come together and build power. We faced high utility bills, prolonged elevator outages, and egregious junk fees, and we're fed up. 1 week ago, on October 1st, myself and over 40 tenants across two New Age properties launched a junk fee strike and began withholding the mandatory $25 a month charge. We are demanding the elimination of junk fees, which New Age Realty Management has so happily named the Resident Benefits Package, for which we are forced to pay $300 per tenant each year for minimal so-called benefits. Not only are we asserting the right to withhold the benefits package, we are asking tenants to not rent from New Age Realty Group in solidarity with tenants and in support of our demand for New Age to end junk fees without increasing our rent. It has been 1 week since we launched our junk fee strike, and we have heard nothing from New Age Realty Group, so our work continues. Thank you to Philadelphia City Council for uplifting our struggle, honoring our work. I urge the Council to support Resolution 260825.
3: Ben Scott Miller, Welly Apalek, Kula Masiache, Nitalawinsi Wikum Hokunk, Lenapiok Oponkawanku with the Delaware Tribe Indians in Bartlesville, Oklahoma. My name is Ben Scott Miller. I'm a citizen of the Delaware Tribe of Indians in Bartlesville, Oklahoma. We're a federally recognized tribe. This is Lenapioking, our homeland. I've approached the council to ask you to adopt and resolute the resolution to have Indigenous Peoples Day here in Philadelphia. This is the birthplace of a nation, and it's time to build a bridge again to our communities. It would open opportunities for not only the Delaware people, but the community here in Pennsylvania and Philadelphia to work together, to be together as a community. It's very important that we continue what our forefathers started off at. I am the direct lineage of Chief Tamminand and Chief Kilsbuck, who fought in the Revolutionary Army here in Pennsylvania. I'm here to speak for my people and ask you to bring and adopt Indigenous Peoples Day here in Pennsylvania and Philadelphia and lead the nation in a rebirth. Wanishi.
22: Hello, my name is Caroline Mejia. I live

0: We are all a beautiful concoction of African, European, and indigenous ancestry. The European ancestry that comes from colonization, the African ancestry of the people who were enslaved and brought to the Americas through the transatlantic slave trade, and the indigenous peoples who were here the whole time and whose descendants, cultures, and communities are still here today. Here in Philly, we have over 23,000 indigenous people, a large part of which are Puerto Ricans who really identify with their Taíno roots. So I just want to name that. The history matters to me, and it matters to how we understand ourselves and our communities and the place that we call home. Recognizing Indigenous Peoples Day also creates an opportunity for education, community dialogue, and continued partnership throughout the year. So I'm here with a campaign to reinstate Indigenous Peoples Day, and we want this to not just be a one day that we recognize it, but that we restore it as an official city holiday, recognized every second Monday of October. We have a petition signed by over 1,300 people in the Philly area that also want a permanent resolution or ordinance to recognize Indigenous Peoples Day. So please consider that. Yeah, viva Puerto Rico Libre, gracias.
1: Yes. I'm Peito Washte. My name is Janice Stacy. I'm Dakota and Cherokee descent. I also have European ancestors. I'm a member of the Indigenous Two-Spirit Society and on the board of directors of IPD Philly, which is run out of here in Philadelphia. I'm here today in support of the privileged resolution introduced by Councilperson Brooks, recognizing October 12th, 2026 as Indigenous Peoples Day in the city of Philadelphia. I may not look it, but I was born in the 50s, late 50s. I'm only 12, right? I grew up separated from my culture. Unlike many of the people you'll hear from today, they're registered members of different nations. I'm a descendant thereof, right? I learned practices, words, and learned things from my culture growing up, and was told not to tell someone so that my dad could keep his job, so that the family wouldn't be discriminated against. Growing up that way degraded my sense of self-worth, and it degrades, I think, everybody's sense of self-worth that grows up that way. I found a way to deal with it myself, but still live with the impact. Got my engineering degree, and I work in fair housing now. Not everybody I know have found a way. Two-Spirit Society is a culture. We teach that culture is life. Connecting our people with our traditions and ancestors in a good way helps us build a sense of self-worth. We can find ways of managing ever-present cultural oppression rather than internalizing that impression, and bringing our people back to the circle is one of the ways the Two-Spirit Society helps to heal people. And I'm on the thing. Here in Philadelphia, I'll skip that one. We can do better. All right, here in Philadelphia, we still have people telling me that I don't exist or my people are extinct, and I'm being called inferior left and right. We can do better, and I want to thank you again for this resolution and hope that we can pass a permanent resolution in the future.
2: Thank you.
3: My name is Meredith Elizalde. This is my son, Nick Elizalde. He deserves everyone to not be on their phones. Good afternoon. My name is Meredith Elizalde, and I'm here in support of recognizing Indigenous Peoples Day in Philadelphia. Today is my son, Nick's birthday. He would be 19. Nick was 14 when he was killed in the mass shooting at Roxborough High School. His last birthday on this earth fell on the long weekend for Indigenous Peoples Day. We went to the Poconos. We had his favorite Dairy Queen Oreo Blizzard cake, and he told me how proud he was that his birthday fell at that time. Nick was proud of his Indigenous heritage. On his first ninth grade All About Me homework assignment at Saul High School, just weeks before he was killed, he wrote about Indigenous beliefs.

0: beliefs and our interconnectedness with the more than human world. While Nick attended Saul, he played football for Roxborough High School, whose mascot was the Indians. Nick couldn't wrap his mind around why a racist stereotype that would not be tolerated for other groups was still acceptable for Indigenous people in sports. "So I'm the mascot?" he asked me. He died in that uniform. I didn't know how to respond to him while he was alive, but I surely knew how after he was murdered. After a vote, we successfully changed the Roxborough Indians to the Roxborough Wolves, Nick's spirit animal. We also created a mural and native plant garden at Roxborough, and I invite you to go see it. I deliberately chose not to put an image of Nick on that wall. Instead, the mural is made of the things that he was: his Indigenous, Latino, Arab, and Muslim heritage, the wolf, the sea turtle, and nature, so that other people could find themselves there too. No one lost anything by making room for Nick. We let go of a stereotype and gained relationship, knowledge, and belonging. I saw what that could look like on a much larger scale while teaching and studying at the University of Montana. Indian education for all was required for educators and mandated curriculum for all students. Coming from the East Coast, the difference was extraordinary. Indigenous history, knowledge, cultures, and people were visible throughout my community, and everyone benefited from knowing more about the place where they lived. Colonialism and capitalism have taught us to think in terms of scarcity, that recognizing one people somehow takes something from another. The distance colonialism created between Indigenous peoples and settler descendants does not have to remain so wide. Knowledge and relationship can narrow it. No matter where your ancestors came from, before they became Americans, they belonged to particular lands and waters, communities and traditions. Those histories remind us that relationship to place is not foreign to any of us. Indigenous peoples of the Americas have faced centuries of deliberate erasure, and yet they are still here in Philadelphia today, with roots in Lenape, Hoking, the Caribbean, Mexico, Central America, and South America. Indigenous Peoples Day can recognize thousands of Philadelphians whose identities have too often been rendered invisible. When more of us are seen, our collective story gets bigger, not smaller. Philadelphia's public schools already recognize Indigenous Peoples Day. Our children are being taught that Indigenous people, history, and cultures deserve recognition. What are we teaching them if that recognition ends when they walk out the school doors? I'm grateful for this resolution, but it cannot be the end of this conversation. Philadelphia must take the next step and establish Indigenous Peoples Day permanently through ordinance. Indigenous presence Thank should you, not ma'am. Have to be reaffirmed year after year. It should simply, my son has earned this. Yeah, I'm sorry. Okay, I have two
1: Let her wrap up. Go ahead, let her wrap up, Lopez. Go ahead, ma'am. Come on.
0: I am grateful for this resolution, but it cannot be the end of this conversation. Philadelphia must take the next step and establish Indigenous Peoples Day permanently through ordinance. Indigenous presence should not have to be reaffirmed year after year. It should simply be part of who we understand ourselves to be as a city. Nick did not get to decide what happened to him, but those of us who walk the earth with him do get to decide what we carry forward from the life he lived. I tried to answer the question he asked me. So I'm the mascot? My answer now is no. You were never a mascot. You were a child with a history, a culture, a relationship to the living world, and a way of understanding your place within it, and you deserve to see those things respected by the institutions around you. Today, on what would have been Nick's 19th birthday, I'm asking Philadelphia to offer that same recognition to every Indigenous child who comes after him, and to make it permanent. Thank you.
1: Chair recognizes Councilman Isaiah Thomas.
2: Oh, I'm sorry, Council President. I just would like to be recorded as a voting aye on all bills and resolutions and amendments that I may have missed.
1: Shall be recorded. Thank you,
2: sir. Council President.
1: Please proceed.
3: Hi, my name is Gabrielle Ford. Thank you for hearing me speak today. I am a New Jersey resident living just 5 minutes away from the Walt Whitman Bridge. Philadelphia is a city that is very near and dear to my heart, as well as my family's. I often work in Queen Village, and I volunteer with different nonprofits around Philadelphia. I am here representing Indigenous Peoples Day Philly. I am in support of Council Member Brooks's privilege resolution recognizing Indigenous Peoples Day, reinstating Indigenous Peoples Day as a permanent city holiday is meaningful to me for these reasons. This is my son. I'm raising a son with beautiful brown skin, and I want him to know that people who look like him deserve to be represented and celebrated just as much as people who do not. I have been deeply saddened to witness history repeating itself, such as forced removals. I truly believe that if our governmental leaders serve their community by holding equality to a higher bar, our communities will be more welcoming and safe to our children. I want my son to be surrounded by cultures that value integrity, sustainability, history, equality, and kindness. These are some incredible values that I have witnessed in the Indigenous communities, and I want my son to know and to grow up in a country that values him, true history, and its people. I would love to see the city of Philadelphia recognize, value, learn from Indigenous communities that have been here for thousands of years and can contribute so much for their beautiful country, from their beautiful cultures to this country. Thank you.
4: Well, Marie Mansky, Sauna Huff, Sonoma Huff, Alfaro, Eugene Black Crow, Obona Paul Hagens, Lynn Landes, Gerard Winters, and Arona Tompkins, please make your way to the podium.
5: Good morning, Council. My name is Marie Mansky. I am of European and Middle Eastern heritage. I'm a resident of Point Breeze in District 2, Lenape Land, and I'm testifying today in full support of making Indigenous People Days an official holiday, a permanent city holiday on the second Monday of every October. We are living through a unique moment defined by overlapping crises in our environment, in our education system, and how we navigate information and truth. These crises are deeply rooted in centuries of colonial frameworks that prioritized extraction over stewardship, displacement over belonging, and hierarchy over care. We simply cannot solve our modern challenges using the very mindsets that created them. Indigenous communities hold centuries of lived wisdom, environmental balance, community care, and sustainable leadership. Establishing this holiday is far more than a symbolic gesture. It is an active commitment to center Indigenous voices and follow their lead. Supporting the original stewards of this land is not merely appropriate, it is the bare minimum we owe them. Every culture carries a story, but progress begins when we choose to listen. We truly listen, we honor history, we restore dignity, we plant the seeds for genuine collaboration. There's a proverb that tells us, the best time to plant a tree was 20 years ago. The second best time is now. We are all in this room today because we share a call to build a better, more just Philadelphia. We get to choose what side of history we stand on. Making Indigenous Peoples Day an official permanent city holiday is an essential step towards truth, respect, and healing, and the time to plant that seed is now. Thank you.
6: Good morning. My name is Sonoma Huff. I'm a 10th grade student, and I'm here today to support the privilege resolution of by Council Member Brooks recognizing Indigenous Peoples Day. I am here as an Indigenous young person and as someone who has grown up surrounded by my culture, my family, and the Indigenous community. On October 12th, Indigenous people from many different tribal communities come together at Penn Treaty Park. They will bring their own stories, traditions, clothing, art, food, and culture to share with the Philadelphia community. My personal favorite part is the fry bread, which is homemade by a Native family every year. But what I love most is seeing hundreds of Indigenous and non-Indigenous people who come together to celebrate. Throughout my childhood, I've watched my mom, who put her soul into advocating for Native causes, communities. I've grown up seeing how important it is to speak up and make sure Indigenous people are represented to keep our cultures visible. Now I feel like it's my turn to be an activist. Every year, elementary school students, Indigenous and non-Indigenous, come to our celebration. They learn, ask questions, participate, and experience Indigenous cultures as something living and present, not simply something from a history book. Recognizing Indigenous Peoples Day tells Indigenous young people like me our cultures, our communities, and our history matters. I'm asking City Council to support this resolution to ensure that Indigenous Peoples Day continues to be recognized on the second Monday of October. Thank you.
7: I'm so proud of my baby. She's only 15, and that was a good job. I'm a lobbyist by trade, so I'm so proud of her. Good morning, Council President and members of the Council. My name is Sonia Huff, and today I am supporting, of course, everybody else behind me, the Councilmember Brooks Privilege Resolution to End State Indigenous Peoples Day. So this land is Lenape Hoki.
1: Could you speak into the microphone, please?
7: The land of my people. I am a member of the Delaware Tribe of Indians. I was raised in Oklahoma on Cherokee Nation Reservation. I ended up back in the homelands, which my grandparents would be so proud of me. I currently live in Chester County, and then I work in advocacy in Philadelphia. So I just want to say, you know, Philadelphia has really tried to get this right. The city designated Indigenous Peoples Day in 2021, and then last year we all know the Commonwealth Court ruled that the change was an exercise of legislative authority that belongs to you, the City Council. And that's where the decision is now and where it should be with you. So I've spent 25 years working in government and public policy, so I know resolutions and holidays can sometimes be dismissed as symbolic, but symbols actually matter, and they're a really good step in the right direction. They tell people whose history is recognized, whose presence is acknowledged, and whose story is considered part of the public record. And Indigenous people are not simply part of Philadelphia's history, we are here now. This resolution recognizes Lenape, my people, on whose homeland this city was built, and the many Native people who call Philadelphia home today. Native kids in the city are watching what you honor. Tell them they're neighbors, not just footnotes in history. I respectfully urge you to pass this resolution and to make it a permanent annual recognition. Thank you.
8: Oh, good morning, council members, and thank you for allowing me to speak today. My name is Eugene Blackrow, and I'm a Lakota from the Oglala Sioux Tribe. I live and work in North Philadelphia in Council Member Young's 5th District. I'm a board member of the Indigenous People Day. I am here to support Council Member Brooks' resolution recognizing October 12, 2026 as Indigenous People's Day in Philadelphia. I believe this resolution is an important step. It cannot be the final step. Permanent recognition should be more than a date on the calendar. Let it be a doorway to deeper education, stronger relationships with tribal nations, and a Philadelphia where Indigenous people are welcome, respected, and part of life of this day, of this city throughout the entire year. We thank Councilmember Brooks, Councilmember O'Rourke, Councilmember Johnson, Councilmember Phillips, Councilmember Garcia, Councilmember Thomas, Councilmember Jones, Councilmember Landau, Councilmember Lozada, Councilmember Young, Councilmember Herity, Councilmember Sequela, Councilmember Bass, for standing with the resolution and helping open that door. For our community, this is about more than recognitions. It's about truth, dignity, belonging, and relationship. Our ancestors carried these teachings through generations. They endured, they survived, and they kept the knowledge alive so that we could stand here today. Now, it is our responsibility to carry the knowledge forward, not only for ourselves, but for the generations who will come after us. Let this be the beginning of a new chapter in Philadelphia, one where the Lenape are not simply remembered as the people of the past, but welcome as indigenous people with a living presence and right place in future of the city. We ask you walk with us and make the recognition permanent. Open the door wider, build a relationship, teach the youth, and together let us take the next step towards truth and reconciliation. Wopila Tanka.
9: Thank you.
10: Mari Mari Kumpuche. Good morning, council members, and thank you for allowing me to speak today. My name is Mabel Negrete, and I'm a Chilean of Picunche Inca heritage. I live and work in North Philadelphia in Council Member Young's 5th District. I am the second director and co-founder of Indigenous People's Day Philly. I am here to support Council Member Brooks' resolution recognizing October 12, 2026 as Indigenous People's Day in Philadelphia. For nearly 10 years, our organizations have worked to make Indigenous People's Day visible, heard, and recognized in the city we call home. Our annual celebration at Chacamacs and Penn Treaty Park honors the Lenape, the Delaware tribes, the original people of this land, as well as the Aino indigenous peoples from across America who live here today. This is not simple about one day. It is about recognizing indigenous peoples and our history as permanent part of Philadelphia history. Today, I'm also here on behalf of the 1,300 people who have signed our petition supporting the permanent reinstatement of Indigenous Peoples Day as a Philadelphia City holiday. We respectfully ask Council to take this next step beyond this year's resolution to introduce and pass a permanent ordinance reestablishing Indigenous Peoples Day as an official city holiday every year observed on the second Monday of October. But this step is only one part of the larger work for truth and reconciliation. We must ensure that the Lenape represented today by the Delaware tribe are welcome. We also need to move forward toward a future where every school in Philadelphia teaches the history, cultures, and contemporary lives of Native peoples. And Philadelphia must recognize that indigenous peoples are not only part of the past. Indigenous peoples from across the island of Ayala, the Caribbean, work, create, and organize and contribute to the city today.
9: Thank you.
10: Thank you. Count to me.
11: Good morning. My name is Obona Hagens, and I'm a fourth generation chattel slavery survivor. I really want to say how inspired I was by Councilwoman Ketsie Lozada last week when I was speaking about the minimum wage and how you came out and told me how much in support you really are of the $25 minimum wage. So I wanted to let you know how you inspired me about that. But I want to ask Council President if his office is willing to work with my organization to develop with the proper legislative language, constitutional framing, and community support necessary to advance the minimum wage structure that reflects Philadelphia's actual cost of living. So that's the question that I'm posing to Council President this morning.
1: Being on a topic or a particular question?
11: Well, I wanted to ask that question.
1: Oh, you can speak to my tech team, and then I will follow up with you in regards to if we decide to engage you or at not at all. You can talk to my chief of staff by the name of John Christmas on any legislative matters.
11: Got you. Thank you.
1: Thank you very much, sir.
11: All right.
9: Hi, I'm Lynn Landis of the Phillies Republican Network. I went to support Councilman Phillips' resolution 260-819, but I do want to correct the record a little bit. The infestation of rats and mice are everywhere in the city, and it's in my neighborhood behind my house, and we put all our trash away. There's no illegal dumping. But one thing I want to say is that the neighborhoods that have outdoor cats don't seem to have this problem. And we used to have outdoor cats, but somehow they disappeared over time.
1: I know it's like in South Philly. We have raccoons, and it's never been like that all my life.
9: Yeah. So at any rate, the idea is to use nature against nature. And some of the organizations that provide working cats, they're called, only provide them to, like, farms or big businesses and warehouses and things like that, and not for neighborhoods like ours. I did notice that it is legal to have an outdoor cat in Philadelphia as long as it's neutered, and a good idea to have it chipped. But that's what our neighborhood is looking at, because we have a neighbor who came from Brooklyn in New York City, and they had outdoor cats, and they didn't have any mice or rat problems at all. So that's what I would suggest, is that the city look at this issue of using outdoor cats, and let's learn about this together, because it did work for us. Some people behind us did have an outdoor cat, but one of the neighbors rescued it, and then it was gone. And also, from personal experience, a very expensive bottle of bobcat urine spray does not work. We need the cats in our neighborhoods. Thank you.
1: Thank you, Larry. Chair recognizes Councilmember Cindy Bass.
12: Thank you, Mr. President. As a board member of ACCT Animal Care and Control here in the city of Philadelphia, I felt compelled to respond to that. Very well-meaning, but in my opinion, misinformed statement around outdoor cats. There's no such thing as outdoor cats, but they are stray cats. And we know that in the city of Philadelphia, we have a lot of populations of stray cats that are much more likely to be injured or killed and have very short life expectancy. So we don't want to encourage the proliferation of quote-unquote outdoor cats or stray cats. But I'd be happy to talk to Lynn to help her find some remedy, but I certainly want to be clear that that's not something that's a good remedy for our neighborhoods. Thank you, Mr. President.
1: You're welcome, Member Bass. Sir, please proceed.
13: Cool. Hello, my name is Jared Winters. I am here in support of Resolution 260825 about the junk fees and tenants' rights. I just have a little speech I prepared. How y'all doing today? Doing good? Cool. Roughly a month ago, I received an email from New Age Realty, the company that manages my building, and the email read that win a 55-inch Samsung flat-screen TV to share your residence benefits experience. That email described all of the benefits included within the $25 a month package that I am unable to opt out of regardless of whether or not I am receiving those benefits, and I can win a fancy TV if I tell them how much I love it. Well, some of those benefits include damage reimbursement, which is funny considering that we also are required to have rental insurance as well, $250 towards emergency hotel stays, something I've never seen, I'll get to that later, late fee forgiveness twice per month, which even when our human side catches up to us and we have been late, we have never seen that either. And my favorite, a discount on property brokerage if we were to ever buy a house through New Age, because why not advertise to the poor people that you take advantage of? The irony for me was that as I received this email, me and my roommate were in the process of moving from one apartment in the Florence Garden building to another as a result of our basement unit having dangerous levels of mold tested by a private company hired by New Age. And we didn't see $250 or a hotel. We were just... or when the mold was discovered, we were instead asked, do you have a friend you could stay with, or do you just want to end the lease now? We asked if there was a different apartment nearby that we could move to, and they did end up, sorry, I lost my place, I'm very nervous, living situation nearly a month and a half. We have been in that other apartment, and they told us 30 days at most, although I don't see that ending anytime soon. I've hit my time, but my speech isn't over. But again, thank you for letting me speak, and thank you for your consideration.
1: Thank you, sir.
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1: Hello, everybody. My name is Ariana Davia Tompkins, and I'm a youth peer specialist with the National Alliance on Mental Illness, or NAMI Philadelphia, and I am here in support of the resolution recognizing World Mental Health Day and National Depression Screening Day. So in both my personal life and my work life, working with youth and families across Philadelphia, I see every day how early recognition, access to care, and mental health awareness can change and just truly save lives. When I share my own journey, people tend to listen. They listen, and they see that strength and resilience are possible, and that talking openly about mental health helps break the stigma for everyone. And let's be honest, we all go through something, right? But what I'm experiencing does not lessen what you are experiencing, so it's important to have the avenues of support and access to care that we need. And that's why these conversations matter. Depression screenings and education are not just clinical tools, they are pathways to safety, connection, and hope. So this resolution matters because it benefits community members in every neighborhood across Philadelphia. Whether someone lives in the North Philly, West Philly, South, the Northeast, and even Center City, mental health challenges touch every block and every family. So by uplifting mental health awareness citywide, we can help ensure that no young person, adult, or caregiver feels alone or unsure where to turn. Recognizing these days sends a powerful message. Speaking up is strength, help is available, and Philadelphia is committed to destigmatizing mental health so all residents can get the access and the support that they deserve. And thank you all for your time, support, and willingness to support a good cause. Thank you.
2: Hello, my name is Brett Ashley Robinson, and I'm speaking on the resolution celebrating the 30th anniversary of Fringe Arts. I'm a 2021 Pew Fellow, a member of the Hot House, the resident acting company at the Tony Award-winning Wilma Theater, a company member of Applied Mechanics, an immersive theater company based here in Philadelphia, and one of the current Greenfield resident artists here at Fringe Arts. The Fringe Festival isn't just an arts organization or program. It's a civic infrastructure for Philly artists. No other arts event involves such a huge percentage of Philadelphia's creative community, over 1,000 performers, designers, and technicians, all bringing their work to the public. Fringe creates a hub of cross-pollination. Younger artists are creating and performing in some of their first original works, seeing their teachers, meeting with more established artists, and their peers in the same buildings while they produce work as well. It's an opportunity to develop and create new ideas and experiment with new styles. All art needs a space for incubation, a place to move a creative idea into a performance. Fringe is that space, and it has been for me as an artist. My solo work has been performed at Jack New York, Ars Nova, Ant Fest, Portland Center Stage, and had its first performance here in Philadelphia. Fringe is a powerful creative moment. It creates the opportunity to perform, see, and support work in a way that breaks down the traditional silos of Philadelphia arts. The atmosphere of the festival makes Fringe incredibly special. The potential of running into friends unexpectedly, grabbing a last-minute ticket to a show you were dying to see, being shocked by how you love something or delighted by a sleeper hit. The electricity in the air is created by this event. Fringe acts both as a platform for Philadelphians to tell their own stories and as an amplifier building awareness for these artists among a huge and still growing audience. Thank you all so much.
3: Thank you. Hi, my name is Eve Hippolyte, and I too am speaking on the resolution celebrating the 30th year of Fringe Arts. I'd like to first thank Councilmember Rue Lando for recognizing Fringe Arts in the 30th year anniversary of the Philadelphia Fringe Festival. And one of the things I value most about Fringe is the way that it helps build the next generation of arts and audiences. As you just heard from Brett, it's an incredible platform to really not only foster a space of community, but an experience that is memorable, meaningful, and extremely fringy. More than 50% of our audience is made up of millennials, Gen Z, and nearly twice the average of performing arts organizations in Philadelphia. Fringe offers an accessible, inclusive, and genuinely fun entry point for people who may be experiencing Philadelphians performing arts scene for the first time. But its impact extends beyond the audience. It also gives artists and performers a space to take creative risks, reach new people, and build deeper connections within the Philadelphia's creative community. The exchange between artists and audiences is what makes Fringe so special. A first performance can become a long life relationship with the arts, which is extremely important, as we all know. I'm sure we've all had interfaces with arts, music, and all of the creative aspects of life. So by investing in both artists and audiences, Fringe is helping ensure that Philadelphia remains a vibrant arts city for generations to come. Thank you.
0: Thank you.
4: Good morning, everyone. My name is Christian Gant Madison, and I'm the founder of Change the Narrative, a nonprofit focused on advancing AI literacy and civic education to empower Philly residents. I want to start by thanking everyone, regardless of your political affiliation, for being present here today, civically engaged, because this is what keeps our city and our country going. I rise here today to express my support for resolution number 260825. The tenants affected deserve recognition for organizing, but I also want to respectfully challenge this council because a resolution is not legislation. The resolution calls upon the landlord to negotiate with the tenants, which is worthwhile, but if council believes that quote unquote junk fees are fundamentally unfair, then why should Philadelphia's tenants have to win this fight building by building? Council has the ability through legislation to establish a clear citywide standard for landlords and tenants alike to remove any ambiguity. And I think this question goes beyond junk fees. We are living through a moment of historical juncture, a battle for the soul of the country, along with the existential threats posed by artificial intelligence. Although I disagree with the broader political ideology of the DSA, I empathize with the deeper sentiments behind their advocacy, along with those of other groups across the ideological spectrum that have made their voices heard in this chamber. People are frustrated, and right now that frustration is increasingly manifested in ideological extremes due to the ineffectiveness of establishment governance. Politics, as usual, won't suffice for the challenges of our day. I argue that local government matters more than ever, precisely because so much is uncertain at the federal level and across the globe. At a time when cities across the country are confronting issues of affordability, technological disruption brought on by AI, and declining faith in institutions, Philadelphia can demonstrate what effective local governance looks like, whether it's input from Democrats, DSA members, Republicans, or the Working Families Party. We can show that ideological differences don't have to prevent practical action. Prudence should be exercised to translate communal input into policy and institutions that move the city forward and protect everyone, not just those who have the ability to organize. And I'll end here. Philadelphia, the birthplace of our great nation, 250 years in the making, has the opportunity to be a model for the country and by extension the world as we enter into this new historical epoch. But that will require more than resolutions. It'll require the courage to legislate and the urgency to meet the demands of the moment. Thank you.
0: Very well said. Thank you, young man. He might be running for office one day. Very well said. Please proceed.
5: Hello, my name is Tariq Murray, and I'll be reflecting on Bill 250768, presented by Jamie Gauthier last year. This bill is reflecting on how we're going to be disposing of waste and basically terminating any possibility that we could ever use waste fuel resources. I want to start by mentioning something that I saw this morning. I did see an advisory this morning that the Wissahickon rivers and waterways are no longer able to fish in because of contamination by forever chemicals. That is a fact that our airways and our waterways are being contaminated. But it is also a fact that Singapore and Japan are ranked number 7 and number 8 in the quality of life per current U.S. news reports. And Japan is actually rated number 1 for life expectancy. These nations they regularly utilize waste to energy resources, them as well as Australia and many other high performing nations when it comes to the quality of life and longevity of their people. My concern with this bill is that I love the idea that we are finally addressing major corporations like ReWorld, but this bill sadly lacks specificity. It lacks deadlines and it lacks parameters. Now, I understand that this bill has been introduced last year. I totally need, and we all need ReWorld to be stopped. But I do believe that we should not, proverbially shoot ourselves in the foot for our bills that we all know are getting higher, the fossil fuels that we currently use to source our fuel from, as well as our electricity, as well as pretty much so many different things under the sun, which is a vicious beast that compounds upon itself. I only have a little bit of time left, but I need us to recognize that this also is not necessarily have to be a costly endeavor. I can already hear less brainstorming and suddenly the dollar signs start to come up. I really hope that we can look at this as a matter of effort, intention, focus, and that we can get something done somewhat in the spirit of what Councilman Squilla presented of providing alternatives to traditional waste management. That is my time. Thank you.
6: Good morning, everybody. My name is William Small, and I am a member of Flip Philly Red. I'm challenging legislation 260825. Something about the Tenants Union and the Democrat Socialists of America put together in the same sentence just doesn't sit right with me. This seems like another political ploy. Now, I understand we have two members on our council that align themselves with the Democrat Socialists of America. And because of that, that's why I oppose this bill. The Democrat Socialists of America, Megan Romer, that is their chair, she came out and she said that sexual offenses against women and children were crimes of poverty. Now, the councilman that put this legislation forward, he's with them. And that just doesn't sit right with me because I've been in poverty my entire life. I know people that was in poverty. And they've never committed a sexual crime against women and children because they were in poverty. These people are very radical. And you see what's going on in New York. All the council members here that align themselves with the Democratic Party, beware because they are coming for your seats. You guys let the fox in the hen house and now he's running wild. And it's nothing that you can do about it. They're bringing socialists from all over our country to come here and take all of your seats. So I advise any legislation that these two council members, Councilman O'Rourke and Kendra Books, put forward, I advise you guys to go against it because it will come back to bite you in the end. Thank you.
7: Honor to our council president. That concludes our listing for the public comment for today.

0: We will now consider resolutions on the final passage calendar and bills on the second reading and final passage calendar. Will the clerk please read the title of resolution number 260766-A?
1: A resolution also naming the 200 block of South 50th Street as Monumental Way to honor the legacy and impact of the Monumental Baptist Church on the Walnut Hill community.
0: Chair recognizes Majority Leader Captain Gilmore Richardson, who will provide a motion on behalf of Councilmember Jamie Gaultier regarding resolution number 260766-A.
2: Thank you, Mr. President. On behalf of Councilmember Gaultier, I move the adoption of the resolution.
0: It has been moved and properly seconded that resolution number 260766-A be adopted. All those in favor of the motion will signify by saying aye.
3: Aye.
0: Those opposed, the ayes have it. The motion carries. The resolution is adopted. Would a clerk please read the title of resolution number 260819?
1: A resolution urging the Philadelphia Department of Public Health, Department of Licenses and Inspections, Department of Sanitation, and other appropriate city agencies to immediately prioritize and coordinate efforts to address the growing rodent infestation in the lower northeast section of Philadelphia and to treat the current conditions as an urgent public health and quality of life emergency requiring immediate city action.
0: Chair recognizes Councilmember Dr. Anthony Phillips for a motion regarding resolution number 260819.
4: For the residents of Lower Northeast, I enthusiastically move for the adoption of this resolution.
0: It has been moved and properly seconded that resolution number 260819 be adopted. All those in favor of the motion will signify by saying aye.
3: Aye.
0: Anyone opposed? The ayes have it. The motion carries. The resolution is adopted. Would the clerk please read the title of resolution number 260821?
1: A resolution also naming the 700 block of North 47th Street as Men of Mill Creek Way to honor the legacy and impact of the Men of Mill Creek on the Mill Creek community.
0: Chair recognizes the council member and Majority Leader Captain Gilmore Richardson to make a motion on behalf of Councilmember Jamie Gaultier on resolution number 260821.
2: Thank you, Mr. President. On behalf of Councilmember Gaultier, I move the adoption of the resolution.
0: It has been moved and properly seconded that resolution number 260821 be adopted. All those in favor of the motion will signify by saying aye.
3: Aye.
0: Those opposed, the ayes have it. The motion carries. The resolution is adopted. Would the clerk please read the title of resolution number 260822?
1: A resolution renaming the 5200 block of Lancaster Avenue, Sharif Almeki Way, to honor Sharif Almeki and his decades of distinguished service to Philadelphia students, educators, schools, and communities.
0: The chair recognizes Councilman Curtis Jones Jr. for a motion regarding resolution number 260822.
5: Thank you, Mr. President. In the tradition of people like Baba Skeef, our early educator in the charter school movement, always fought for inclusion of minority teachers. I move for the adoption.
0: It has been moved and properly seconded that resolution number 260822 be adopted. All those in favor will signify by saying aye.
3: Aye.
0: Anyone opposed? The ayes have it. The resolution is adopted. Chief Clerk, please read the title of resolution number 260825.
1: A resolution honoring the Citywide Tenant Union of Philadelphia, Democratic Socialists of America, and tenants, tenant leaders, and tenant organizers at the Emerson and Florence Gardens who are organizing to end rental junk fees and secure basic tenants' rights and protections in the City of Philadelphia.
0: Chair recognizes Councilmember Nicholas O'Rourke for adoption of the resolution.
6: Thank you, Mr. President. I move for the adoption of the resolution.
0: It has been moved and properly seconded the resolution number 260825. Be adopted. All those in favor signify by saying aye. Anyone opposed? The ayes have it. The motion carries. The resolution is adopted. Would the clerk please read the title of resolution number 260826?
1: A resolution authorizing the Philadelphia Land Bank to dispose of 2751 Kensington Avenue, located in the first Councilmatic District, in accordance with the terms of Chapter 16-700 of the Philadelphia Code.
0: Chair recognizes Councilmember Mark Scola for a motion.
7: Thank you, Mr. President. I move for the adoption of the resolution.
0: It has been moved and properly seconded the resolution number 260826 be adopted. All those in favor of the motion will signify by saying aye.
3: Aye.
0: Anyone opposed? The ayes have it. The resolution is adopted. Would the clerk please read the title of resolution number 260827?
1: A resolution designating the week of Sunday, October 11th through Saturday, October 17th, 2026, as Italian American Heritage Week in the city of Philadelphia. This is done in celebration of the countless contributions Italian Americans have given to our country and honoring Rob Pantano as Grand Marshal of the 2026 Philadelphia Italian American Heritage Parade.
0: Chair recognizes Councilman Mark Squilla for a motion regarding resolution number 260827.
7: Thank you, Mr. President. I move for the adoption of the resolution.
0: It has been moved and properly seconded. The resolution number 260827 be adopted. All those in favor of the motion will signify by saying aye.
3: Aye.
0: Those opposed, the ayes have it. The motion carries. The resolution is adopted. Would the Chief Clerk please read the title of bill number 260342?
1: An ordinance to amend the Philadelphia zoning maps by changing the zoning designations of certain areas of land located within an area bounded by East Washington Lane, Crittenden Street, East Tulpehocken Street, East Haines Street, and Ardley Street.
0: The chair recognizes Councilman Cindy Bass for a motion.
8: Thank you, Mr. President. I would like to offer an amendment to bill number 260342. A copy of the amendment has been circulated to all members of council, and I move for the adoption of the amendment.
0: It has been moved and properly seconded that the amendment to bill number 260342 be adopted. All those in favor signify by saying aye.
3: Aye.
0: Anyone opposed? The ayes have it, and the bill has been amended. This bill will be placed on the final passage calendar for our next session of council. Would the clerk please read the title of bill number 260343?
1: An ordinance to amend the Philadelphia zoning maps by changing the zoning designations of certain areas of land located within an area bounded by East Washington Lane, Stanton Avenue, East Haines Street, and Ardley Street.
0: The chair recognizes Councilman Bass for a motion.
8: Thank you, Mr. President. I would like to offer an amendment to bill number 260343. A copy of the amendment has been circulated to all members of council, and I move for the adoption of the amendment.
0: It has been moved and properly seconded that the amendment to bill number 260343 be adopted. All in favor will signify by saying aye.
3: Aye.
0: Those opposed, the ayes have it, and the bill has been amended. This bill will be placed on the final passage calendar for our next session of council. Would the clerk please read the title of bill number 260344?
1: An ordinance to amend the Philadelphia zoning maps by changing the zoning designations of certain areas of land located within an area bounded by North 18th Street, Colonial Street, North 17th Street, and Shelton Avenue.
0: The chair recognizes Councilmember Bass for a motion.
8: Thank you, Mr. President. I would like to offer an amendment to bill number 260344. A copy of the amendment has been circulated to all members of council, and I move for the adoption of the amendment.
0: It has been moved and properly seconded that the amendment to bill number 260344 be adopted. All in favor will signify by saying aye. Anyone opposed? The ayes have it, and the bill has been amended. This bill will be placed on the final passage calendar for our next session of council. Would the clerk please read the title of bill number 260345?
1: An ordinance to amend the Philadelphia zoning maps by changing the zoning designations of certain areas of land located within an area bounded by West Seymour Street, Knox Street, West Logan Street, and Kaiser Street.
0: Chair recognizes Councilmember Bass for a motion.
8: Thank you, Mr. President. I would like to offer an amendment to bill number 260345. A copy of the amendment has been circulated to all members of council, and I move for the adoption of the amendment.
0: It has been moved and properly seconded that the amendment to bill number 260345 be adopted. All in favor signify by saying aye. Those opposed, the ayes have it. And this bill has been amended and will be placed on the final passage calendar for our next session of council. Chair recognizes Councilman Jamie Gauthier.
9: Thank you, Council President. I'd like to be recorded as voting aye on all bills and resolutions that I missed. Thank you.
0: Thank you very much. We'll be recorded. Would the clerk please read the title of bill number 260429?
1: An ordinance to amend the Philadelphia zoning maps by changing the zoning designations of certain areas of land located within an area bounded by Frankfort Creek, Aramingo Avenue, Butler Street, and Frankfort Avenue.
0: This bill had been read on two different days The question now is, shall the bill pass finally? Chief Clerk, please call the roll.
1: Councilmember Phillips.
3: Aye.
1: Councilmember Gilmore Richardson.
10: Aye.
1: Councilmember Gautier.
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1: Councilmember Thomas.
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1: Councilmember Bass.
8: Aye.
1: Councilmember Ahmed.
10: Aye.
1: And Council President Johnson.
0: Aye. Ayes are 14, the nays are 0. A majority of all members having voted in the affirmative, the bill passes. Would the clerk please read any additional resolutions on today's calendar?
12: A privileged resolution recognizing October as College Awareness Month and honoring Philadelphia Education Fund and the College Access and Success Ecosystem, CASE, for their commitment to ensuring Philadelphia students are informed, prepared, and supported throughout the college application process. Introduced by Councilmember Anthony Phillips.
0: Chair recognizes the good Dr. Anthony Phillips, Councilmember. For motion.
4: Thank you so much. You have a good voice, young man over there. Appreciate it. Council President, I move for the adoption of the resolution.
0: It has been moved and properly seconded that the resolution be adopted. All those in favor signify by saying aye. Those opposed, the ayes have it, and the resolution is adopted. Chief Clerk, please read the title of the next resolution.
12: A privileged resolution recognizing the French American Foundation's Young Leaders Program as its 2026 cohort convenes in Philadelphia. Introduced by Councilmember Catherine Gilmore Richardson on behalf of Council President Johnson.
0: Chair recognizes Councilmember Majority Leader Catherine Gilmore Richardson for a motion.
2: Thank you, Mr. President. On your behalf, I move the adoption of the resolution.
0: It has been moved and properly seconded that the resolution be adopted. All those in favor will signify by saying aye. Anyone opposed? The resolution is adopted. Chief Clerk, please read the title of the next resolution.
12: A privileged resolution honoring October as Black Male Educators Month in the City of Philadelphia, celebrating the Center for Black Educator Development for their leadership in the recruitment, development, and retention of black male educators. Introduced by Councilmember Isaiah Thomas.
0: Chair recognizes Councilmember Isaiah Thomas for a motion on a resolution.
4: Thank you, Council President. I move for the irony of doing the resolution the same time as the street renaming. I move for the adoption of the resolution.
0: It has been moved and properly seconded that the resolution is adopted. All those in favor signify by saying aye. Those opposed, the ayes have it, and the resolution is adopted. Chief Clerk, please read the title of the next resolution.
12: A privileged resolution honoring the Philadelphia Water Dogs on the occasion of their 2026 Premier Lacrosse League PLL Championship, marking their second win in the PLL in 4 years and earning top seed of the Eastern Conference. Introduced by Councilmember Isaiah Thomas.
0: Chair recognizes Councilmember Isaiah Thomas for a motion on the resolution.
4: Thank you, Council President. Philly is a sports town, and this is just another example of the great sports teams we have here. And with that being said, I move for the adoption of the resolution.
0: It has been moved and properly seconded that the resolution be adopted. All those in favor will signify by saying aye. Anyone opposed? The ayes have it, and the resolution is adopted. Chief Clerk, please read the title of the next resolution.
12: A privileged resolution honoring and recognizing the Philadelphia Fringe Festival on the occasion of its 30th festival and recognizing its extraordinary contributions to Philadelphia's artists, audiences, neighborhoods, and cultural life. Introduced by Councilmember Rue Landau.
0: Chair recognizes Councilman Rue Landau for a motion on the resolution.
13: Thank you, Council President. I move for the adoption of the resolution.
0: It has been moved and properly seconded that the resolution be adopted. All those in favor signify by saying aye. Anyone opposed? The ayes have it. The resolution is adopted. Chief Clerk, please read the title of the next resolution.
12: A privileged resolution authorizing the Committee on Technology and Information Services to hold hearings to examine the use of emerging technologies, including surveillance, algorithmic, and dynamic pricing systems in the grocery industry to better understand how these technologies are being utilized and their potential impacts for consumers and retailers, and to examine opportunities to support transparency, affordability, and consumer confidence. Introduced by Councilmember Rue Landau on behalf of Council President Johnson.
0: Chair recognizes Councilmember Rue Landau.
13: Thank you, Council President. On your behalf, I move for the adoption of the resolution.
0: It has been moved and properly seconded that the resolution be adopted. All in favor signify by saying aye. Anyone opposed? The ayes have it, and the resolution is adopted. Chief Clerk, please read the title of the next resolution.
12: A privileged resolution authorizing the Committee on Education to hold public hearings to examine the state of charter education in Philadelphia, including charter school funding, authorization, and renewal practices, and the role charter schools play in providing educational opportunities for Philadelphia students and families, introduced by Councilmember Ketsi Lozada.
0: Chair recognizes Councilmember Ketsi Lozada for a motion on the resolution.
3: Thank you, Council President. I move for the adoption of the resolution.
0: It has been moved and properly seconded that the resolution be adopted. All those in favor signify by saying aye. Anyone opposed? The ayes have it, and the resolution is adopted.

0: Recognizing October 12, 2026 as Indigenous Peoples Day in the city of Philadelphia, honoring and commemorating the achievements, traditions, and contributions of American Indians, also known as Indigenous Peoples, and affirming the city's commitment to historical truth, cultural respect, education, and partnership with Indigenous communities, introduced by Councilmember Nicholas O'Rourke on behalf of Councilmember Kendra Brooks.
1: Chair recognizes Councilmember Nicholas O'Rourke for a motion.
2: Thank you, Mr. President. On behalf of the minority leader in her absence, I move for the adoption of the resolution.
1: It has been moved and properly seconded that the resolution be adopted. All those in favor signify by saying aye. Anyone opposed? The ayes have it. And the resolution is adopted. Chief Clerk, please read the title of the next resolution.
0: A privileged resolution recognizing October 10th, 2026 as World Mental Health Day and October 8th, 2026 as National Depression Screening Day in the city of Philadelphia, introduced by Councilmember Nina Ahmed.
1: Chair recognizes Councilmember Dr. Nina Ahmed for a motion on the resolution.
3: Thank you, Council President. I move for the adoption of the resolution.
1: It has been moved and properly seconded that the resolution be adopted. All those in favor will signify by saying aye.
4: Aye.
1: Anyone opposed? The ayes have it, and the resolution is adopted. Chief Clerk, please read the title of the next resolution.
0: A privileged resolution authorizing the Committee on Public Health and Human Services to hold hearings examining the city's response to sexual violence, including support for survivors, law enforcement's response, the investigation and prosecution of sexual assault, and prevention, in light of recent sexual assault cases in Philadelphia and reopen investigations of school campus sexual assault elsewhere, introduced by Councilmember Nina Ahmed.
1: Chair recognizes Councilmember Dr. Nina Ahmed for a motion on the resolution.
3: Thank you, Council President. I move for the adoption of the resolution.
1: It has been moved and properly seconded that the resolution be adopted. All those in favor will signify by saying aye.
4: Aye.
1: Anyone opposed? The ayes have it, and the resolution is adopted.
0: There are no further resolutions in my possession, Council President.
1: Thank you very much. Any brief speeches on behalf of the minority? Chair recognizes Councilmember Nicholas O'Rourke.
2: Thank you, Mr. President. Tenants have been fighting for safe, secure, and affordable housing across the city with the support from the Philadelphia Democratic Socialists of America. I rallied with tenants at the Emerson Building in West Philly back in March as we emerged from a very cold winter where they dealt with frequent power and heat outages. It is high time that their property manager, in this case, New Age Realty, negotiates in good faith with tenants who are tired of paying monthly fees on top of the rent for services they never actually receive. When tenants are suffering from power outages in the dead of winter, elevator doors are bolted shut for months, if not years in some cases, if they're still being asked to pay outrageous junk fees, you better bet I'm going to back their organizing and their demands for accountability. Emerson tenants are now part of an effort that's going citywide, and I'm excited to see the movement actually grow. Now, there's plenty of synergy between the citywide tenants union's demands and Philly's cost of living task force report. Namely, we both highlight RUBS, or ratio utility billing systems, RUBS, as an issue that's driving up utility costs for renters in a way that doesn't align with what they actually use. Third-party companies are setting individual tenants' utility bills through opaque algorithms, splitting up the entire building's usage. And we don't have any regulations on that in Philly, none. So I love the mutual focus on a problem that we need to solve. Speaking of mutual focus, as a member of the Public Health Committee chaired by Dr. Nina Ahmed, I was very excited to introduce legislation calling for hearings on municipal grocery stores on your behalf, Mr. President. And I know I'm not alone in taking great interest in the Philly Food Affordability Act, great interest that's reflected in the great need that exists across our city. So thank you, President Johnson, for your steadfast focus on food and nutrition security and for advancing the package introduced today. I'm excited to advocate for its different parts as we deliberate and consider them further. The separation of church and state is reflective of the institution of the church and the institution of the state, not to be conflated or to suggest that values and virtues should not inform the lawmaking process.

0: And that's the reason why I say and said to you that night that that is holy work that you are doing, recognizing where there's a need and bridging that particular gap. In our office, we always remind ourselves that the people's needs are holy, and whatever we're putting forward should be reflective of seeing their need, being sensitive to it, treating it as if it's sacred, because we believe that it is. As I said last week, my colleagues, our city wants to see us act together on the issues of pressing concern to them. So any of the ideas that you find in the cost of living task force report that appeal to you are grounds for partnership. I would love to partner with you. Please see them. Take a grab at it. Take what you like. Let's work together. I think that we understand that affordability is not a buzzword. It's a long-standing, genuine concern in the lives of working people. So let's not let affordability be a buzzword here. Let's make something material of affordability, for the love of Philly, as the Sixers say. I think the Philly Food Affordability Act is another good step in that particular direction. And one last thing, because it feels right to say, I know that today is the 8th of October, but I'm cognizant that many of us, from folks on my team and across council to Philadelphians of all stripes, now feel a certain sensitivity whenever the calendar swings around to October 7th. There's a lot that could be said. There's a lot of pain, genuine pain being felt for reasons that vary widely. But above and beyond it all, my prayer as a disciple of the Prince of Peace is to pray for peace. Not the kind that papers over, but the kind that reveals, the kind of peace that actually heals in the hurting places. Peace doesn't exist in a vacuum, and paradoxically is often fought for. In the course of reaching peace, sides are taken, lines are drawn. So no easy peace without justice and freedom also. But in the wake of 3 years of genocide, I continue to pray for the better angels of our nature to prevail. Because where life is precious, as has been said, life is precious. I pray we can make our city, first off, one such place, and that our influence can be infectious. I hope those who feel a certain pain when October 7th comes around, the second most deadly year for Jews since the Holocaust, know that I am praying for all of y'all too. May there be peace on earth. Let it begin with us. Thank you, Mr. President.
1: Thank you very much. Any brief speeches on behalf of the majority? Councilman Dr. Anthony Phillips. Yes.
2: Thank you, Council President, and greetings to all of my colleagues again, and most importantly to neighbors across Philadelphia. Today I introduce a resolution recognizing October as College Awareness Month and honoring the Philadelphia Education Fund and the College Access and Success ecosystem for their work to help Philadelphia students prepare for life after high school. Now, many of you know that before serving on City Council, I helped more than 1,000 students access high-quality, affordable college education at top-tier schools. Knowing that hard work and education are pathways to opportunities, I spent years leading a nonprofit I founded called Youth Action, and also leading a nonprofit I directed in college access called Teen Sharp. Two educational nonprofits committed to building leaders and helping young people prepare for college and achieve their goals. Through that experience, I learned that talent is everywhere, but access is not. A student's ability to pursue higher education should not depend on whether someone in their family already understands the process or whether their school has enough resources. Every student deserves clear information, trusted guidance, and meaningful support. The Philadelphia Education Fund is helping close those gaps. Last year, approximately 3,000 Philadelphia students participated in the Philadelphia Education Fund's programs. Its College Access program provides full-time college and career advising in 6 Philadelphia public high schools with low graduation rates, while its Philadelphia Post-Secondary Success program has indeed helped 15 public schools build stronger cultures of college readiness and career success. The organization is helping students overcome financial barriers. This year alone, Philadelphia Education Fund distributed $650,000 in financial aid to 140 students through its scholarship program. And since the 1990, the Philadelphia Scholars Program has awarded $18 million in scholarships to undergraduate students. Its Philly Goes to College portal makes college and career guidance available to every Philadelphia high school student and has already received approximately 57,000 visits this year. During the last school year, 42% of School District of Philadelphia students submitted at least one college application. Through the What's Your Plan campaign, students and families will have access to college fairs, college fit workshops, application and FAFSA assistance, fee waivers, and career exploration. So therefore, this year, the goal is to increase the number of young people to 60% who submit at least one college application, and the What's Your Plan campaign should help with that. So as someone who has spent much of my career helping young people access educational opportunities, and now as chair of the Committee of Children and Youth and vice chair of the Committee of Education, I believe our responsibility is not simply to tell young people to aim high. We must make sure they have the information, resources, and support to reach those goals. I encourage students and families across Philadelphia to use College Awareness Month to ask questions, explore options, complete an application, and take a meaningful step towards their future. Thank you, Council President.
1: Thank you very much. Chair recognizes Councilman Isaiah Thomas.
3: Good afternoon, Council President. Very briefly, I wanted to first and foremost say congratulations to all of the black male educators and to remind people that we are recognizing black male educators this month because the annual conference is taking place this month. So for those who don't know, the annual Black Educators Conference is taking place a little later this month. We encourage educators the conference is next month, November 14th to the 16th, but we recognize black educators as this month, and we encourage educators across the country to come to Philadelphia, enjoy our city, and have a great time. Council President, I'm also excited for next week, and so for those who don't know, next week is the week where we celebrate as a city 5 years of driving equality. And for those who don't know, driving equality was passed out of this legislative body October 14th, 5 years ago. And since then, the legislation has been replicated by over 10 cities and states all across the country. It's something that inspired me to run for office as a person who grew up. During the era I grew up, we were basically the experimental generation for stop and frisk, not just in Philadelphia, but in major cities all across the country. And when I think about what inspired me to run for office, it's really two things. It's the lack of support and funding for public education, which is something that a lot of us witness on a firsthand basis. And it was the fact that I was constantly pulled over by police my entire young adult life. I vividly remember being sworn into city council and having been pulled over more times by police officers than years I had been on this earth. And that's a real story that I experienced and so many other people experienced growing up in urban cities across the country. So I'm very proud of driving equality. I'm very proud of the legislation. I'm looking forward to celebrating with other elected officials across the country who've replicated the legislation. And I want to just take a moment to thank Councilmember Brooks, Gaudier, Gilmore Richardson, Jones, Squilla, Bass, and of course you, Council President, because you all were here, as well as Mayor Parker. You all were here and helped me at a very difficult time vote that bill out. And when we passed that law, they said that it would make the city more violent. And over the last 5 years, crime has dropped significantly since the law has been in place. Now, I'm not saying that the law is the reason that crime has been reduced. I'm saying that the law clearly is not one that creates more crime in the city of Philadelphia. So I'm so excited about what we were able to accomplish. And if you, thank you, Council President. And if you don't know, next week, October 13th, we'll be at the library right here at City Hall for a fireside chat about driving equality. And then October 14th, we will do a screening of the film Living in America. If you don't know, they made a documentary on driving equality. So we'll be showing that driving equality and having a panel discussion on the day of the anniversary. I know it's a little longer than what you wanted, but thank you, Council President. I appreciate the flexibility. And I'll be quiet next week for speeches.
1: You good. Congratulations, though, on the driving equality bill. I put a lot of hard work into that, and I do remember the resistance as well. So thank you for staying steady, because I too have two African-American boys growing up in this city, and I wouldn't know what I would do. I still perk up, though, when they get behind me. Anyway, it is what it is. But keep up the good work. Chair recognizes Majority Leader Catherine Gilmore Richardson.
4: Thank you. Thank you so much, Mr. President. I wanted to take a moment just to recognize a very special guest who will be joining us in council after she concludes her speech. here in the city of Philadelphia, but I wanted to formally recognize Councilmember Tiffany Thomas, who represents District F in Houston, Texas. She is the first Black woman and first woman under 40 elected to represent District F in Houston, Texas. Like you, Councilmember Gaudier, she's the chair of their Housing and Affordability Committee. Their committees are set up a little differently than ours here. And we share a lot in common. Of course, I'm a member of Zeta Phi Beta Sorority Incorporated, and she's a devastating diva, Delta Sigma Theta Sorority Incorporated. But most importantly, we both share a commitment to helping families protect their homes and preserve their generational wealth. We know that that's a major issue here, and not only in the city of Philadelphia, but across our nation, where they call it air properties in other localities. But I am grateful to our partners at Pew for all the work that we've done together on this issue and for connecting me with Councilmember Thomas. We have had the opportunity to have a meeting and collaborate on legislation to continue to work together to address this issue of tangled titles. And we have been working together on legislation to figure out how we continue to move this issue forward. Councilmember Thomas has worked to protect family homes in historic communities in Houston, like Piney Point, and continue to raise awareness around heirs' property. She also successfully championed the Community Development Block Grant, what we know as CDBG, but their Disaster Recovery 2024 amendment, she secured $100 million in disaster recovery housing funds for the city of Houston through her work. She has a signature initiative that I'm working to replicate here in the city of Philadelphia called the Annual Faith and Affordable Housing Summit, which is really bridging the gap between faith institutions and development partners and bringing community education around air properties and generational land retention in historically Black and brown communities. She is a dynamic member of council, another Councilmember Thomas, yet serving in the city of Houston, and I'm looking forward to welcoming her officially to Philadelphia City Council and also to our chambers in a few moments. Thank you, Council President.
1: Thank you very much. She recognizes Councilman Ketsey Lazada.
5: Thank you, Council President. Today I introduced a resolution calling for the Education Committee to help us gain more clarity on the effects of not just the school board, but the school district and the limited charter renewals. And I want to be make sure that I state for the record that I have the public school system has my full support. I am I believe in the public school education system, but we have to accept the fact that the reality is that there are charter schools in many of our neighborhoods, and charter schools are public schools. There are questions that have consistently come up when we're talking to some of these providers, at least in the 7th Council District, and they seem to be the same questions and concerns across the city of Philadelphia. And so I want to thank Councilmember Thomas, the chair of the Education Committee, for agreeing to at least allow us to ask those questions publicly because we believe that the 63,964 young people who attend a traditional charter school deserve answers, as well as the 14,252 cyber school charter children deserve answers too. And so we're just calling for basic transparency, a fair process, and with as little disruption as possible. But the fact that some of these charter schools don't get a typical five-year renewal makes it really difficult for them to plan ahead. And so our children deserve that, and I'm looking forward to a hearing and some of their questions being resolved. I also want to celebrate the fact that one of my residents in the 7th Council District who was unjustly deported by ICE, Vicente Calderon, is back in Philadelphia. He's back home with his family. Thanks to the advocacy of many of my colleagues and their work, as well as the work of Enrina Melendez and Associates, who is a on-the-ground community organization that really helps those who are going through the citizenship process. They make it easier, and they hold their hand through the process. Had it not been for their work, Mr. Calderon would not be home today. I'd also like to, on your behalf and myself, as well as with Creative Philadelphia and the City's Office of Arts and Culture, invite everyone to join us tomorrow for Art in City Hall. The opening reception will showcase 32 Hispanic artists. The exhibit features 32 arts, including participants from Photography Without Borders. It's a group that is made up of very young artists, as well as artists from Nara Square Neighborhoods Projects. The reception begins at 5 in the caucus room, and we also invite you to check out all of the art that is displayed in the cases on the second, third, and fourth floor. The art will be displayed through December 4th. Thank you, Council President.
1: Thank you very much. Also want to acknowledge the presence of Antoine Little, Vice President, District Council 33. Ash, thank you for joining us here today as well. Chair recognizes Councilman Dr. Nina Matt.
6: Thank you, Council President. Good afternoon, everyone. Yesterday, I joined my colleagues on the Finance Committee for a hearing to recommend authorization of a $40 million bond for the new forensic lab, police forensic lab in West Philadelphia. I am so excited that we are finally at a place where we're going to have a state-of-the-art forensic lab, and that is going to make a huge difference in clearance of crimes, particularly be very satisfactory to the victims of violent crime to actually understand how their cases can proceed. And so we've made this huge commitment. I want to make sure we're also staffing this new lab appropriately so they can do the work that is critical for our community. However, despite that victory, I am still, I got fire in my belly on this, that we have seen a disturbing rise in public cases of sexual violence. Right. And this is connected to having a forensic lab that can process these crimes. So from the ongoing investigation of the Raymond Horsch, which has been going on from 2004, in Olney, we have a whole series of women who have disappeared. I don't understand how we are here today in 2026 when these people have been identified and been implicated in a whole series of misconduct, and yet we still don't have resolution on knowing what happened to those women. And we've just hearing in the news around the Cornell 7 and so much more. And then locally, more recently, there is a case of sexual assault that happened on a spa on 9th and Callow Hill. And somehow we haven't heard anything about it. We haven't heard what is happening to the perpetrators who were identified on camera. We have their faces. This is extremely disturbing. So what I'm seeing is a growing culture of negligence and a real lack of understanding on what is rape culture and how to support victims and, most importantly, prevent it. Right? And we can't talk about declining gun violence homicide numbers in Philadelphia, which is great, but as of October 6, 2026, the Philadelphia Police Department reports there were 463 cases of rape reported. And this doesn't even account for the underreporting when it comes to the cases of sexual violence. So that's why I introduced a privilege resolution authorizing the Committee on Public Health and Human Services to hold hearings examining the city's response to sexual violence, including support for survivors, law enforcement's response, and the investigation and prosecution of sexual assault and prevention of sexual violence. I look forward to scheduling this hearing. We have a very busy roster in front of us, but this is going to be a priority. I also wanted to quickly comment on an update on the Academy of Natural Sciences, the closure. We're grateful to the chair of the Legislative Oversight Committee for rescheduling very promptly the hearing to look into and get on public record Drexel's decision to do the public closure, to do the closure of the public part of the museum and what they're planning for the rest of the academy there. And that is scheduled for October 26th from 2 to 5 right here in City Hall. Advocates from all over the country are clamoring for this hearing, and I'm excited to show that City Council responds to the need of our residents. And finally, I would like to remind everyone I'm holding a hearing on small business next week, Wednesday, October 14th, from 2 to 5. The hearing coincides perfectly with this weekend's Made in Philadelphia market right here in Dilworth Park. I encourage everyone today to drop by the market and to support our entrepreneurs. And please reach out to my office if you would like to provide testimony for next week's hearing. With that, thank you, Council President. I yield back my time.
1: Thank you very much. Chair recognizes Majority Leader Kathleen Gilmore Richardson.
4: Thank you very much, Council President. I wasn't certain it would work this week, but I'm so happy that our Council Member Thomas from District F in Houston, Texas, was able to join us here in Council Chambers. You all heard her bio that I shared earlier in our session, but I am so excited to welcome my sister Council Member from the great city of Houston, Texas. Please rise and recognize Council Member Thomas.
1: Welcome. Welcome. Madam Majority Leader, just make sure, during her visit, and get a cheesesteak. I think we got a couple Rita Water Ice stands available as well, but welcome to the city of Philadelphia as well. With that being said, there are no more speeches. The chair recognizes Majority Whip, Councilman Isaiah Thomas, for a motion to adjourn.
3: Thank you, Mr. President. I move that Council stands adjourned until Thursday, October 15, 2026 at 10 a.m.
1: It has been moved and properly seconded that Council stands adjourned until Thursday, October the 15th at 10 a.m. All in favor will signify by saying aye.
7: Aye.
1: Those opposed, the ayes have it. The motion carries. Thank you all very much. Great job today.
8: Well, it's been a full session today. Quite a few things have happened. We have a guest from Houston that was brought in by our Councilwoman Kathleen Gilmore Richardson. I think they're going to do a little bit of honoring of that guest. And then hopefully I can get Councilwoman over to speak to us for a minute. It's been a very full session. I wanted to just go over something about the introduction of the City Council President introducing the Food Affordability Act to families to put food on the table. This is really, really important. I know that I have been discussing with friends and family how we should talk about how we can sort of do group buys and to be able to help those in the family and friends and others who are not able to meet their food budget. It's a really very horrible situation that we're facing, and we're coming up on a winter. So let me read this a little bit to you. City Council President Kenyatta Johnson of the 2nd District announced a comprehensive food access and affordability package to address food insecurity, to reduce barriers to affordable groceries, and to ensure Philadelphia families have greater access to healthy, nutritious food. The proposed package of legislation, and it's a package of legislation known as the Philly Food Affordability Act, recognizes that access to affordable food is fundamental to the health, stability, and the economic well-being of Philadelphia residents. This package takes a citywide approach in strengthening food security by improving coordination across government, increasing community engagement, and enhancing transparency. It explores new ways to make groceries more affordable. Families across Philadelphia are feeling the squeeze from the rising cost of living, and putting food on the table should never be an impossible choice, said Council President Johnson. The Philly Affordability Act ensures our residents have access to healthy, affordable food in every neighborhood. We need a coordinated citywide strategy that unites government, community organizations, private sector to address food insecurity and strengthen our local food system and deliver meaningful solutions for working families, seniors, and our most vulnerable residents. The announcement took place at Philabundance Warehouse in South Philadelphia, located in Johnson's 2nd Council District. Philabundance reduces the hunger and the food insecurity by providing food access to those in need in partnership with 300 community-based organizations across 9 counties in southeastern Pennsylvania. Members of City Council's Food and Nutrition Security Task Force attended the announcement and expressed support for the proposed Food Affordability Act. The legislation draws on recommendations from the task force, and I want to talk a little bit about those recommendations. The first recommendation is the bill and resolution will propose amending the Philadelphia Home Rule Charter to establish a dedicated Office of Food and Nutrition Security, subject to voter approval. So we're going to have a referendum that will require some voter approval, not some, but approved by citizens of Philadelphia. Second, the proposed office would be led by a director appointed by the mayor and approved by City Council, with at least 5 of the relevant senior leadership experience. Its responsibilities would include developing a citywide policy and strategy for food and nutrition security, coordinating food access initiatives across city departments with community and private sector partners, collecting and reporting data on food insecurity across Philadelphia, improving access to healthy, affordable food. Okay, so here she is. Our councilwoman looking as beautiful and pretty as ever. We got something for her. Okay. So first, tell us about your guest today.
4: Yeah, so I am so excited. Well, thank you so much, WURD and the Joanne Bell and Black Women's Leadership Council. I know you're filling in for the council session today, but we are just so happy to have you. But today I was proud to host Councilmember Tiffany Thomas, all the way from the great city of Houston, from District F in Houston. She's their chair of their Housing and Affordability Committee. And through Pew, we've had the opportunity to have a few meetings to talk about how we strengthen the work around tangled titles in the city of Philadelphia and helping families preserve their generational wealth. And she's doing some very unique, dynamic work around what they call heirs properties in Houston. And so we've been working to collaborate on legislation all the way from Houston to Philly, seeking to make a difference in the lives of the people we serve. And so today she was here for a conference, and I said, well, when you finish your speech, you can come over to council session, and I'll be hosting her this afternoon. She has done some really good work. Was able to get $100 million in disaster recovery relief funds through the CDBG, which is a community block development grant through the federal government that her city was not eligible for before her work. And so I've just been watching her very closely and want to emulate some of the stuff she's doing here. She has a faith and affordable housing conference every year where she brings together faith-based organizations that are seeking to develop affordable housing, or organizations that may have a very old church building that they need to try to partner with someone to put together affordable housing packages in communities. And so she's done some really good work. I'm excited about meeting her in person for the first time because we've had the opportunity to meet a ton over the computer.
8: So Councilwoman, tell me something about your initiatives now.
4: Yes.
8: We want to be very, we meaning Black Women's Leadership Council, want to be very supportive of that.
4: Oh, thank you. Thank you all. I just introduced legislation this term for the fall session. One, on a requirement to make it easier for folks to do business with the city who are seeking to preserve our tree canopy, so you don't have to go through the zoning board if you've already submitted the application to the Planning Commission and you said you'll replace the heritage tree or you'll pay into our fund. So we wanted to make that process a little easier. That was a buildup from my tree bill a couple years ago. But the second bill is the
8: the one that I think everybody needs to be paying attention to. We are changing some of the use definitions in the zoning code relative to inconvenience stores to make them more specific. Some of the definitions that are already in the code, when someone applies to tell the city that there will be a grocery or a convenience store, and really they sell nothing but drug paraphernalia, there's no way on the front end for us to make that process more detailed unless we change some of the use definitions in the zoning code to ensure that when they apply with the city and say that they'll be selling items, that we can make it more specific around what they'll be selling. And so that legislation we just introduced about 2 weeks ago, we're going to move that to a hearing. It will not change any of the district-specific zoning overlays that already exist, but moving forward, it will say that if you want to apply to be a grocery or a convenience store in the city of Philadelphia and you know that you'll be selling drug paraphernalia, you'll have to check a more specific use. That'll enable us on the front end, instead of trying to chase these folks on the back end, to better identify these stores that would possibly be selling drug paraphernalia. Because what happens is after they say they're a grocery or convenience store and they open up and they're selling drug paraphernalia, we then have to chase them through a whole process of inspections. We're chasing them through the nuisance abatement process that we've had to update that legislation twice. This is my ninth bill or resolution on drug paraphernalia in the city of Philadelphia, trying to combat these stores that we see popping up all over our communities. And folks are frustrated, and guess what? So are we. But this is my ninth bill, and I have two more in the hopper, and the one that I'm about to introduce is really going to shut the game down for these folks moving forward.
7: You've been consistently at this. I remember I was a little worried about you going out at night and standing in front of these stores and calling out these owners and having to deal, because you were interrupting their business. Now you know that.
8: Right.
7: We were very concerned, but we know that you took this seriously to fix our neighborhoods, to fix the people, who can live in peace in their own neighborhoods. It's not just the person who's standing on the corner. And most of the money goes out of the community anyway.
8: And most of the money is not recycled in our communities, as in, other communities where they're able to circulate their dollar longer than in black and brown communities. But even so, we know that all the activity that happens around these locations are not advantageous to our communities and our, thriving good businesses on our commercial corridors. And so, I am determined to make a difference on this matter. I know that, other representatives are doing so as well. I just saw a fantastic initiative from State Rep Amon Brown working in conjunction with the State Attorney General's Office in West Philadelphia in particular. And so we're going to do all that we can from a citywide perspective to ensure we're making a difference for residents and local communities who are tired of these stores inundating their communities, marketing unknown items to their children, and just not being good partners. And I will not give up on this no matter what it takes. We're going to continue this fight.
7: We'll certainly be supportive. I want to switch up a little bit. I know that there were some hearings last week, I think, on how the city was going to stand up a new program of small and local. Give me your feelings around the new bill.
8: Sure. Well, I haven't had an opportunity to look more fully through, how each provision would change from sort of the old MBE, WBE requirements that we know to be true and how that would all, work under the new legislation. But I am encouraged that the administration is taking this seriously, not only from a contracting perspective, but from a procurement perspective, to say, we want to do a better job. Possibly this could be an opportunity to do so. I know that we just had a committee on finance hearing yesterday, and I'm chair of committee on finance, and we were voting on the bond initiative for the new forensics lab, which is a $40 million bond deal. And in that hearing, even in before the hearing, it was just, I don't have to do a whole bunch at the hearing typically, because I meet with the city treasurer's office and with all the officials before the hearing, but they know no matter what, I need to see participation in these projects, and especially on deals as large as a $40 million bond initiative for the forensics lab. And so,
9: I'm glad to see that folks are looking at, you know, this is an opportunity to upgrade and update how we've been doing things for a very long time. But at the end of the day, the devil is always in the detail, and I want to see outcomes for those who are living in our communities who need an opportunity to grow and scale their business so that they're not just a sole proprietor or a small business, but that they have an opportunity to employ people who live in our neighborhoods and in our communities. That's how we grow jobs, and that's how we continue to grow the city of Philadelphia.
7: And we stabilize communities. Now, right. I said on air about a week or so ago that, to me, you were the only person who was an elected official, who is an elected official, that stood up and had hearings and spoke directly about 300,000 African-American women losing their jobs, and now that number is 600,000 across the nation. And in some cities in the Beltway, in Maryland, there are homes going up for foreclosure. And I know that at one point our group collected money for individuals just to keep a roof over their heads. So yeah, there are two good hearings. Where are we going next with it?
9: And so where we're going next is we're completing a very robust report as a result of the hearings we had around the number of black women who are losing their jobs, not just across the country, but particularly here in the city of Philadelphia. That report is going to give us a roadmap for how we are going to call on the private sector to stand up in this moment to meet the need that we know exists in our communities. We are going to work on not just from a job and economic perspective, but how we sort of ease some of the pain that folks are feeling from the potential loss of a job, but then how that impacts our communities. And that goes from, you know, houses potentially going into, you know, foreclosure and to sheriff's cell, to, you know, children in daycare as an example, because a lot of times when mothers are working, their children are in daycare. What are we doing around the out-of-school time initiatives to ensure that we can cover those gaps in the morning and in the afternoon, so when they may have to look for work or take jobs at odd hours that they did not have to you know, take previously. So it's going to be a very robust report. We're working with Center 1968 to help us and their fellows to help us see that through. And then we'll have a real concrete set of recommendations on how we move forward, and we'll be ready just in time for our budget cycle in the spring.
7: Well, thank you. Now, I want to ask you, we're going to change it over.
9: Yes.
7: You have a freshman. How is she doing?
9: Yes. Well, believe it or not, my little baby is down in North Carolina, A&T State University, studying civil engineering. And actually, she comes home in the summers and works at a local engineering firm. And she's doing very, very well. She's getting ready for the greatest homecoming on earth. At North Carolina, A&T is their 100th anniversary, and she's soon to turn 21. So it's a huge year for her, and I'm just so proud of her. She's a public school graduate. She's a fantastic child. You can't ask for a better child than my Moni, and so thank you for asking about her and my little people.
7: Tell me about your little people.
9: Also in public school in fourth and sixth grade. You know, when I say moms get the job done, I have them, you know, in elementary school, middle school, and I have one in college. But it's incumbent upon us to do all that we can for our babies, because we'll never get an opportunity to do it over again.
7: I'm such a proud grandmother, and my 5-year-old spent the afternoon with me yesterday. And so, as 5-year-olds do, you know, they ask you in questions that you don't want to answer. So yesterday, it was, how old are you? And I was trying to get around it. Mm-hmm. So I said, well, you know, just go by, you know. And I had her count. And when she looked like she was counting too much, I stopped her way before she got there. Yeah. And she looked at me and she said, Mom, you're old.
9: See, look, my mom not getting old, baby. My mom getting better. My mom is seasoned.
7: So when we were working on this, you know, she likes me to do these games with her. And so she likes to make up the rules of the game. So when I didn't catch on to her rule, she said, yeah, because you're old. But I get so much enjoyment out of them, and so I look at some of the initiatives that you have, and some of the initiatives that are coming up through council. We really have to look forward to being able to stabilize our children, not just ours, because I know you're going to do right by yours and I'm going to do right by mine, but we have to collectively do right by the children in this city that doesn't have all of the supports that they have. And you have been consistent with that. And I just wanted you to know that we recognize and appreciate you immensely and support you because you support our community.
9: Thank you.
7: I look forward to talking to you further on Black Women's Leadership Council and outside of that, so that we can catch up.
9: Yes, well, I want to thank you, Joanne Bell, for just always being there. You are someone we look to as Black women here in the city of Philadelphia. From your years of service, not just with the city, but with the Commonwealth under Casey, you have been what we are seeking to achieve and accomplish. And so I just want to thank you for your leadership, for always being able to speak truth to power and say some of the things that we sometimes can't say. And I have to shout out Vanessa Fields.
7: Yes.
9: She's our first vice chair in my ward. I'm also the 52nd ward leader. And she is just serving with excellence, and I appreciate her leadership. And also, I wanted to mention special thanks to Catherine Epps. Catherine Epps is the president and CEO of the Fund for the School District of Philadelphia. She came in at a critical moment and gave $75,000 for our career and technical education teachers to continue their educational credit attainment so they could continue to be CTE teachers in the School District of Philadelphia. We did an initial $500,000 allocation last budget cycle that ran out because so many teachers clamored to utilize the fund, and so she came in at a critical juncture with $75,000 and enabled us to keep 20 teachers, CTE teachers, enrolled in their college courses at Temple and at Point Park University that then in turn help our young people who are going through career and technical education programs in our city who will then graduate with credentials to go directly into the job force, and we would not have been able to do that without her help and support, so I wanted to give her a shout out as well.
7: I certainly will give her a call and put her on air and talk.
9: Yeah.
7: I'm always talking to Harold.
9: Yes.
7: You know who he thinks he's the boss.
9: Right. But Catherine is getting the job done. She's another mom who gets the job done. I wanted to say thank you.
7: That I really appreciate that, and I will reach out to her. And so is there any final thing you want to say about something that you need us to be aware of?
9: Sure. Well, just to continue to pay attention to the legislation that will be forthcoming. We'll have a hearing on the nuisance business legislation. We'll invite all the civic organizations, all the registered community organizations, but your voice will be important to this process to help us get the legislation passed.
7: I thank you so much for taking time out to have this discussion, and we will be talking soon.
9: Thank you.
7: Thank you.
9: Thank you so much. Have a blessed day.
7: All right. Same to you. Bye-bye. So that does it for this session, and I'm happy to sit in today, and we will see you next week. I'll see you tomorrow in Black Women's Leadership Council. Good day.

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1: There were many that were enslaved that left the plantation, said I'm free, and were recaptured and re-enslaved because the laws said that. Without them signing the laws that we fought for, how should we have gotten free?
2: Sharpton keeps it real.
1: Because you're raising things that you haven't thought out. There were slave rebellions that did. All right, then give me the answer. You haven't answered me yet. If you thought it out, give me the answer.
2: Asking the tough questions.
3: Well, see, here's the thing. I called him in a statement. Now you.
1: No, but I'm questioning your statement. You can question mine. You can question any statement I make. You can question any statement. Whoa. You can question any statement I make, but you cannot call in and question the statement you make, brother.
2: Brother's gonna work it out. Be a part of the conversation. Just keep it real. Live from the National Action Network corporate headquarters in New York, keeping it real. And now, America's number one civil rights leader, the Reverend Al Sharpton.

It's Thursday, October the 8th. Do you know what time it is? It's Al Sharpton's time. And for the next 3 hours, it's time to put aside all pretenses, deception, denial, all fronting. The time has come to keep it real on Keeping It Real with Reverend Al Sharpton. A very good afternoon to you all across the country. Good morning to our West Coast listeners, and welcome to those listening on Sirius XM, Channel 126, The Urban View, where talk empowers and becomes action. I'm coming to you live from our National Action Network corporate headquarters in New York. And for the next 3 hours, you can call the conversation, call in and engage in conversation that's heard nationwide, even around the globe. Rick calls us from Germany every day. We had calls from Monrovia and all. You will be heard, and you will be engaged. All you have to do is call me at 1-877-532-5797. 1-877-532-5797. Or you can go to our message board, and the message board is already loaded up at nationalactionnetwork.net. nationalactionnetwork.net. And I think that it is in my opinion a good thing. I think that we are looking at the message board. I'm just amazed at how many messages we have already. This today's broadcast is going to start off the first hour, and it's certainly dedicated to the heavenly birthday of Reverend Jesse Lewis Jackson Sr. Reverend Jackson would have been 85 years old today. We're going to mark his birthday every year, and on the show and at the House of Justice, which is the national headquarters of National Action Network, that he named it. Reverend Jackson cut the ribbon there and named it the House of Justice. Now we named it the House of Justice, Reverend Jesse Jackson's Workshop. Why we name it Reverend Jesse Jackson's Workshop? Because he named the headquarters for the Push headquarters, at the time was Push, became Rainbow Push. He named it Dr. King's Workshop. His generation was mentored by Dr. King, and he wanted to name it. They had edifices in Atlanta, but he wanted to name one in Chicago after Dr. King. Reverend Jackson mentored my generation, my age group, and I want, as long as there's a Harlem right down the block from the Apollo Theater, will be the Reverend Jesse Jackson Workshop. His life and legacy we're going to talk about with several guests. And then, of course, we're going to do our policy day with Attorney Jennifer Jones Austin. So it's a lot if you just stay with me. And you're going to hear a lot and be engaged a lot and be able to call in a lot. I see Wanda Lice is on the message board saying happy heavenly birthday to Reverend Jesse Jackson. I see T.J. Walker saying the same thing. I see Manuel Murphy saying, good afternoon, Reverend Al, loyal listeners, and even Trump agitators. Happy heavenly birthday to Chicago's own Reverend Jesse Jackson. And I see Daryl Prunty, the same thing. A lot of goodwill. I did my Instagram early this morning about a little before 5 a.m. and then went to the gym
and I committed all of it to Reverend Jackson, who spent so much time through his life with me. I was telling, when I was in Chicago the other day for our chapter there, Maureen Forte, at the AKA building, and I went by unannounced and surprised the people who were there working at Rainbow Push. And I was telling them they were doing a series on what are the your Jesse Jackson moments. They're doing it for something on I guess social media. And I said, well, my mother brought me to Reverend Bill Jones, who happens to be Jennifer Jones Austin's father, one of the top preachers in the country. She and Bishop Washington, my pastor, brought me to Bill Jones, who brought me to Jesse Jackson when I was 12. By the time I was 13, they made me youth director. So I literally grew up knowing Reverend Jackson when Reverend Jackson was in his 20s. And I was just... I met him. I wasn't even in my teens. So I knew him before he was the national Jesse Jackson. And so I know and have appreciated him. He's been like a father figure and a big brother figure. And we didn't always agree on tactics. We'd argue and make up. And he said he and James Bell used to debate with Dr. King. That's part of the process. And it's hard to be around somebody 59 years and always agree. But he was always there, not only for me, but for our community, for other communities, for what was right. And Linda White is on the message board saying, happy heavenly birthday, Reverend Jesse Jackson, listening from Dothan, Alabama. That's what I was getting ready to say. At Dothan, Alabama is where my mother was from. Reverend Jackson flew in with us and spoke at my mother's funeral.

0: without the input and mentorship of him. That's personal. We're going to talk about the other aspects as I bring on some guests, but I wanted to put my personal thing in. It's a sad, sick, ungrateful person that forget the people that poured into them. What 12-year-old kid, 13-year-old kid, you have no motive in helping them or mentoring them or talking to them. They're supposed to go get the coffee and go in another room. That's not how you treated me. And that's probably why I grew up wanting to do big things, because I was allowed to be around big people. And you couldn't tell me that I couldn't be that, because I was accustomed to being around that. Mayor Rodney Jones, Queensbridge Houses in Queens, New York, says Reverend Jackson is a civil human rights icon. You are correct, Mr. Mayor. There's no question about it. So we're going to talk about him and his legacy, what he means, and the obligation that we have in these midterm elections because of him and John Lewis and others. I remember at the funeral at the House of Hope, the one the president spoke at, the family was kind enough to put me on the program, and I said during my eulogy over Reverend Jackson that he would not want us to just mourn him. He would want us to do our assignment. We have an assignment to do. So don't only talk about, oh, Jesse did this, oh, John Lewis did this, oh, Dr. King did that, if you're not doing nothing yourself. Movements, social progress, social justice is not a spectator's sport. All of us need to be involved. Not getting a good seat to watch everybody else go and make history. Be part of it. And I believe that if we do that, that we will be the beneficiaries and our children. And our children's children. So, all right, let's get started. Let me take a break, and we're going to go into our birthday celebration, heavenly birthday celebration of Reverend Jesse Lewis Jackson. Stay with me. We'll be right back.
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2: It's Sybil Wilkes with what we need to know. President Trump confirms the federal government is actively evaluating a potential FBI investigation into the death of 18-year-old Nolan Wells. Speaking to White House reporters Wednesday, the president acknowledged federal officials are reviewing the case, coming after a Mississippi grand jury declined to bring criminal charges. Civil rights attorney Ben Crump stated his legal team stands ready to cooperate fully with federal authorities in any official investigation. Hurricane Isaias is tracking toward the Gulf Coast as a Category 1 storm, packing maximum sustained winds of 80 miles per hour. The National Hurricane Center forecasts landfall between New Orleans and Panama City, Florida by late Friday or early Saturday, urging residents to rush storm surge preparations to completion as major southern events, including the Georgia versus Alabama college football game, face potential cancellation. Mississippi has been named the least safe state in America, according to a comprehensive study by the financial outlet Wallet Hub. The analysis evaluated everyday safety in financial security and environmental risk, placing the Magnolia State last in four of the five key categories, including emergency preparedness, road safety, and per capita climate disaster losses. Vermont, by the way, was named the nation's safest state. Postseason action in Major League Baseball. The Los Angeles Dodgers defeated the Atlanta Braves 4-1 to advance to the National League Division Series, while the Milwaukee Brewers eliminated the San Diego Padres 3-1 to set up an NLCS rematch. And in the American League, the Tampa Bay Rays edged the New York Yankees 4-3, eliminating their divisional rival. Come on, Chicago White Sox. To subscribe to my free daily newsletter, please visit SybilWilkes.com. For all the news 24/7, go to News1.com. I'm Sybil Wilkes. Be informed. 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
3: 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Getting older. A woman's risk for breast cancer increases as she ages. Women who have inherited mutations on certain genes are also at a higher risk of not only breast cancer, but ovarian cancer. Did you know that starting your period before age 12 and starting menopause after age 55 exposes women to hormones longer, increasing their risk? Unfortunately, women who've already had breast cancer are at a higher risk of getting breast cancer a second time. While these may be some of the risk factors you can't control, there's at least one you can: not being physically active. 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

0: Keeping it real, keeping it real. I'm your host, Reverend Al Sharpton, and we are back. And let me go right to our first guest on this Jesse Jackson heavenly birthday. 85 years since he was born, and the first heavenly birthday. We're celebrating his work. None worked with him stronger than my first guest. He's the president of the Institute of the Black World 21st Century and convener of the National African American Reparations Commission. He's also host of Vantage Point on WBAI 99.5 FM on Pacifica in New York. I've known him a long time, a pioneering leader, activist in the reparations movement and movement for social justice, Professor Dr. Ron Daniels. How you doing, Dr. Daniels?
1: Well, great. It's great to be with you, Rev, on this day. And I really want to thank you for doing this. I was really reflecting on it. And actually, last year, I always call Reverend Jackson or send a card or something, but something told me, just moved me last year to say, go be with him this time on his birthday, because I had been going back and forth as you had. And so actually I did go on this very day last year and spent time with him and the family and everything. And in fact, I took out my shot today and I still have it on my phone. That was the last time I actually saw him on this side of the ancestor realm. We had a great time together. When I went to the hotel, little Jackie called me three times because he still wanted to chat some more. You know how he would do that.
0: Yeah.
1: But again, I appreciate you doing this show. One of the greatest leaders of all time.
0: I have been called many times after the meeting was over, so I know exactly what you're talking about. Tell us the beginning, how you met Reverend Jackson, and then give us, I don't know anyone that is more an internationalist than you are, how you met him, and then what his impact was around the world, and as you, who has been more internationally involved than anybody I know, can talk about his foreign affairs achievements from the diaspora in terms of Africa and Cuba and all that you are directly continuing to deal with.
1: Well, first of all, you know, I have time struggling trying to remember when I first met Reverend Jackson. Actually, I know he would come in and out of Youngstown, Ohio, and whatnot. But the first time we really worked together was with the Gary Convention in 1972, which is over half a century together. And from that time on, we just sort of seemed to have a vibe that worked together. And it's interesting when you speak about international policy, for example. Out of the Gary Convention, one of the most controversial resolutions was the resolution on Palestine. Because in 1992, it was like some of these young people are saying now, that resolution said that the Palestinians should have a homeland. Well, they didn't talk about a two-state solution, so that created some really big problems. But Reverend Jackson, a number of people we met in Greensboro, and we worked that out, and we came out with a two-state solution at a time when the two-state solution was still considered unacceptable, particularly for Israel. But one of the things I was seeing about today, Rev, not only in terms of international policy, but the engagement of certain constituencies. Because I saw you in an interview recently with the senatorial candidate out of Michigan. He was trying to connect with the black community. And I was saying to myself, it would be good if candidates like that, who are Palestinian of Arab descent, would simply acknowledge the role that Reverend Jackson played, in fact, in going to the Middle East, meeting Arafat, and discussing with Arafat the situation of the Palestinians. And then in his 1984 campaign, he had the audacity to give Palestinians and Arab Americans a seat at the table because Jim Zoghbi, as you recall, was one of made co-chair.
0: Yeah.
1: So there's a direct line between that and the fact that you have Mandami and you have the candidate out and just the senatorial candidate, the other Arab American candidates as well. But Reverend Jackson was very prominent on the international stage. And that was a part of his thought in terms of moving forward. He, of course, as you have, met with not only with Arafat, but he met with Fidel, took him to church, by the way, and then laid out really a blueprint for just normalizing relations with Cuba, even as we're attempting to do now. And then Haiti was always on his mind. Every time I would meet him recently, that was almost the first word out. Well, what's happening with Haiti? What's happening with Haiti? Because he understood the importance of the first Black Republic and what it meant to us globally. And the fact that the Haiti continues to be marginalized. In fact, I had a show on Haiti just last Monday. Had Lionel Jean-Baptiste out of Chicago on the show, and he's pushing a bill called the Toussaint Louverture Bill, Reconstruction Bill. And Reverend Jackson, I was saying, Reverend Jackson always said they deserve a Marshall Plan. They deserve a Marshall Plan to rebuild Haiti. And across the world, Raymond Jackson always believed that the nation, America, should be involved, but it should be on the basis of what he called one yardstick. You don't have a policy for one set of people and another policy for another set of people. The same policy in relationship to human rights and aspiration for self-determination ought to be realized. And certainly, Reverend Jackson was among those, but certainly one might even argue at the forefront of the Free South Africa movement. He and Nelson Mandela were absolutely very closely tied. And of course, he was very deeply involved in the Free South Africa movement, as he was with the liberation of all of those nations on the African continent, but particularly, you know, South Africa.
0: Yeah, you know, as you say that, I met with Arafat, as you mentioned, and Castro later in 2000. Both of them referred to Reverend Jackson. They knew I'd been a mentee of his. But I met with Aristide and Mandela with Reverend Jackson. That's how I met both of them and got a relationship. So I know firsthand, as you have stated, his impact. What do you think his legacy will be on the global stage? We know what they've written in the domestic media. What is his global legacy?
1: Well, you know, I think, in a sense, and this is the interesting thing about Reverend Jackson, because, you know, he was like this. He was like certainly a devotee of Dr. King without question and a disciple of King. But he also was very, very respectful of and deeply engaged with understanding what Malcolm was about. And at one point, particularly after his 1984 campaign, you know, I said to him, "You are really seen as president of the Black world." Because Reverend Jackson was respected all over the Black world, but in general, anywhere you go, because of the work that he did on the international plane. He was fearless in that regard. As you recall, he was very successful in negotiating the release of prisoners from Iraq to Syria with Goodman, and just a whole track record, because when he stepped into the door with authority, and a part of that authority was the moral authority of what was right, of righteousness and fair play and evenness in terms of policy, which had not always been the standard of the United States, because the United States has often been on the wrong side in terms of imperialism and colonialism and whatnot. But in Reverend Jesse Jackson, they saw someone who was coming from the United States, yes, but came from a different tradition, out of the King Malcolm tradition of meeting people on a fair scale. So clearly he was seen as a giant on the international scale.
0: And at that point that he did what he did, I remember it well. Many in the King tradition where I grew up had not gone international. Andy Young had been fired as UN ambassador for meeting with the PLO. And Reverend Jackson went anywhere and dealt with them. Thank you, Dr. Daniels. Got to take my break. Thank you for spending this time with us, Dr. Ron Daniels, Professor Ron Daniels. He's, of course, the president of the Institute of the Black World 21st Century and convener of National African American Reparations Commission. Professor Ron Daniels. Let's take our break. We'll be right back as we continue this birthday, heavenly birthday salute to Reverend Jesse Lewis Jackson.
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0: Well, keeping it real, I'm your host, Reverend Al Sharpton, and we're back. 1-877-532-5797. 1-877-532-5797. As we do this birthday, heavenly birthday salute to Reverend Jesse Jackson. There's no one I know in academia, in scholarship, in ministry, and in activism that is more regarded and respected all over the world and domestically and by Reverend Jackson than who I call the Socrates of our country and our community, and that is Dr. Michael Eric Dyson. And not only is he a best-selling author and distinguished professor and intellectual and cultural critic, he is one that traveled and knew Reverend Jackson personally and over decades. And they've been together from around the world, as well as meeting with the Pope and all of that. And I wanted him to be a part of this today. And I have on the live line the one and only Dr. Michael Eric Dyson. How you doing, Dr. Dyson?
1: Reverend Sharpton, happy birthday to you. A little bit belated, but we celebrate you. We had Martin Luther King Jr. in the mid-20th century, the greatest leader. Reverend Jesse Jackson, the greatest leader of the latter part of the 20th century. In the 21st century, the Reverend Al Sharpton. So it's a real honor for me to be on today with you talking about...
0: I think we lost him.
1: Oh, yeah, you there?
0: Okay. Yeah, you're there. You back. Yeah. You back.
1: Okay. I'm sorry, sir. I just landed in Seattle, so I'm on this highway, and forgive. I hope you heard what I said, which is that Martin Luther King Jr., the greatest leader of the mid-20th century, Reverend Jesse Jackson, the greatest leader of the latter part of the 20th century, and Reverend Al Sharpton, the greatest leader of the 21st century. So it's an honor to be on with you today, sir.
0: No, the honor is mine, and you're the academic par excellence, the preeminent scholar of the 21st century, no doubt about it. You're just getting your chops in the 20th century, but you're the 20th. Everybody, there's some others out there, but they're 20th century. You're the only one past the century line and kept it coming. Give listeners around the world what is the legacy of Jesse Jackson? Why is he so historically significant?
1: Well, Reverend Jackson stepped into a yawning abyss in the aftermath of the death of Martin Luther King Jr. in 1968. And he was prepared for that task because before he met Dr. King, he was already an activist. He was already an intellectual. He was already a thinker and a scholar. And so when that death occurred and that abyss opened up, Reverend Jesse Jackson stepped in. And he extended the trajectory of the civil rights movement from its earlier stages. Of course, Dr. King had presided over two of the three greatest pieces of legislation, the Civil Rights Bill in 64, the Voting Rights Act in 65. And in homage to his death, the Fair Housing Act of 68. But Reverend Jesse Jackson did was extend the trajectory of civil rights activism from that time by seeing us through the white backlash, affirmative action, the economic mobilization of black people, and the political mobilization of black people especially through his two runs for the presidency in 84 and 88, when he transitioned after that into the elder statesman of black political destiny in America, and of course, a public moralist of the first order. Because of that and so much more, what he did on the financial industry side, what he did with the automobile industry, what he did with the sports and Nike and the like. I mean, his range was extraordinary, and what he was able to accomplish in his years on earth was truly remarkable.
0: You traveled with him as I did, and I don't know anyone that had more energy and anyone that was more engaged in all, I mean, night and day in the struggle. Talk about his work ethic and what it was like to be around Jesse Jackson.
1: Right. The only person that measures up to Reverend Jesse Jackson is Reverend Al Sharpton, and I mean that sincerely. Jesse Jackson, you weren't going to get up earlier than him, and you weren't going to bed later than him. And he was not engaged in what some people wrongly assumed to be self-aggrandizing, self-promotion, and the like. He was committed completely to the advance of black people in America and the advance of this nation toward its moral destiny. You know, I would get a call from him. And he ain't, as you know, Reverend, he ain't had no time for small talk. He'd get right to the subject. He'd get right to the subject, Doc, about what we're dealing with, whether it was a crisis in a foreign nation, whether it was voting in America, whether it was the hurt and pain that black people had imposed on each other, or the persistence of white supremacy. He was on his job. And as you said, I traveled with him. I traveled with him to London right after the release of Mandela, where we met with Mandela in Oliver Tambo's house. And, you know, those were leaders of the ANC out of South Africa. And this is right after Nelson Mandela came out of jail. And we met with him, and then we hung out with in the hotel lobby with an informal conversation with Reverend Jackson, with Patti LaBelle, Anita Baker, with the late Natalie Cole, and with you know, so many others who were just hanging out in that lobby that day, because people, stars, as is the true with you, were drawn to him and saw him as the moral leader of America. And when you took the temperature of the nation, you had to come through the thermometer that was Jesse Jackson. And he was able to change the situation in America because of his extraordinary political power, his genius and his insight, but also his moral suasion. And not just for black people. I was with him in Texas when he was advocating for poor white workers in a very serious way. So this Rainbow Coalition that he put together was so powerful because it took in poor people and people whose backs were against the wall. So when people talk about Mamdani or Donovan McKinney or AOC and the like in politics, the Reverend Jesse Jackson presaged that with his Rainbow Coalition that brought together workers and poor white people, Latinos, Asian brothers and sisters, and of course, black folk in this country.
0: No doubt about it. I've been saying that all day with interviews, that what DSA and AOC and all of them are saying, Reverend Jackson said 30 years ago and laid out the tracks for that. As he laid out the tracks that changed the rules in the Democratic Party, and that led to Barack Obama. So talk about his pioneering and really setting the foundation for what people are dealing with today.
1: Yes, sir. No, that's a brilliant point. There would be no Barack Obama without Jesse Lewis Jackson. Now, we know that Barack Obama has his own political genius, but the opportunity to express that political genius would never have occurred without the rules changes that the Reverend Jesse Jackson helped implement, insisted upon in 1988, because before then, as you remember, you know, it was winner take all. And even if you did well in any particular primary, you got none of the votes, and the votes were the will of the people. So he broke it down with, if you got over a certain percentage, I think it was what, over 15% or something, then you were able to get the percentage that you won in any particular primary. That right. changed the entire game. Hillary Clinton wouldn't have gotten to be the standard bearer for the Democratic Party when she was the presidential nominee without those rules changed either. So this man was a pioneer in terms of both race and gender, and opened up opportunities for others to be able to express themselves.
0: He changed the rules when his 88 campaign, and as quiet as it's kept, Bill Clinton wouldn't have been the nominee in 92 if it wasn't for those rules changed.
1: There it is.
0: We're getting ready to go to commercial. I thank you for sharing time. I know you just landed, but you said for Reverend Jackson, you wanted to come on and give your views to our radio audience around the world.
1: Yes, sir.
0: Dr. Michael Eric Dyson, he's quintessential scholar of the 21st century, black or white.

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1: It's Sybil Wilkes with what we need to know. At Cornell University, student activism continues as student organizations, including the campus NAACP and Students for a Democratic Cornell, staged a seven-hour sit-in at the Toni Morrison Dining Hall. Demonstrators chose the seven-hour duration to symbolize the time the victim known as Jane Doe claimed she was sexually assaulted by fraternity members in 2024. The sit-in formed part of Zero Day, a campus-wide economic blackout encouraging students to boycott classes and campus vendors. Naval forces are welcoming the USS Abraham Lincoln back to its home port in San Diego following their 10-month deployment to the Middle East. Secretary Pete Hegseth flew out to meet sailors and Marines ahead of the aircraft carrier and acknowledged the deployment was plagued by supply shortages and crew mental health struggles while presenting the crew with the prestigious Presidential Unit Citation. In Tennessee, Healthcare Legal Development's death row inmate Krista Pike is awake and speaking at the Nashville area hospital following last week's failed lethal injection attempt. Her attorney reports Pike remains cognitively impaired with severe painful swelling in both arms from needle insertions while remaining shackled to her hospital bed as legal representatives press for a sentence commutation. Music mogul Sean Diddy Combs had his federal prison release date extended by more than a month following administrative reports of contraband violations at Fort Dix in New Jersey. Federal Bureau of Prisons records show Combs' release date moved from late January to early March 2028 following allegations that he paid fellow inmates thousands of dollars for illegal cell phones, alcohol, and personal services. To subscribe to my free daily newsletter, please visit SybilWilkes.com. For all the news 24/7, go to News1.com. I'm Sybil Wilkes. Be informed. Be empowered.
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0: This is Freedom Journeys, celebrating the lives of 250 phenomenal Philadelphians.
1: My name is Victor Duplay. Between the years 1990 and 2005, I was doing a lot of different things in Philly relating to music, the music business, ranging from being a DJ to engineer to songwriter to producer to co-founder of Touch of Jazz and Axis Music Group, and also launching a independent artist career. I was able to get drum machines and samplers and all those kinds of things. So I was experimenting with that at a really, really young age. Hip hop was starting to go into the record making phase. I also then became an engineer at the studio in West Philly called Third Story. I learned to produce records and worked with a lot of different local artists. When Jeff came off of the road and was like, yo, I have all this equipment, you should come down, let's start doing a production company. And it just became A Touch of Jazz. We were really doubling down on learning what production companies did, what it meant. There were so many opportunities that started to come our way. The Roots, through The Roots, we met people like Eric Benet, Erykah Badu, D'Angelo. We just kept trying to be as creative and expansive as possible. One of the songs we wrote a long time ago is still a big house hit, My Joy. I think the Philly music scene kind of got pigeonholed in being neo-soul. We're just making dope joints, right? We're just making good music. Gamble and Huff influenced us in the studio from the point of view of really wanting to have a certain level of quality. We were all aspiring to create records on that level, things like that. I mean, I had an opportunity to be kind of developed and mentored by both of them directly. I actually really, really love what I do. And I always did as a very, very young person. I was never really doing it for money. I didn't even know you could make money. I doubt very seriously that if you talked to me as a 16-year-old in the 80s, that I would have predicted that that would be my life 15 years later. It's very difficult for you to live in Philly and not have some level of suffering or frustration. I don't care what amount of money you have. When it's minus 5 degrees in January, you don't like it. That's kind of the fuel that I use for my creativity. If you need inspiration, you can go to Kelly Drive. You can just hang out in the park, Valley Forge. You can go to your friends in Germantown. I've never felt inferior to anyone, ever. Almost as if I have an entire city in my back pocket. Just the city itself is glorious.
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1: Yeah, I'm keeping it real.
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3: Reverend Al Sharpton joined the growing chorus of voices demanding accountability in Jordan Neely's death, drawing attention to two other men who appeared to have played a role in restraining the 30-year-old.

0: America's number one civil rights leader, the Reverend Al Sharpton.
1: Keeping it real. I am your host, Reverend Jesse Jackson. Heavenly birthday. I'm your host, Reverend Al Sharpton. And as I said, we've had two guests on, the new Reverend Jackson, well, and could put him in historic perspective. Dr. Michael Eric Dyson, you heard, and Dr. Ron Daniels. But no one knew him better. No one was closer. No one had the mantle more. And Heavy was the mantle than his firstborn son and namesake. You know, I grew up as a mentee of Reverend Jackson and spent holidays, my family with his. And I often looked at Jesse Jr. and said that it must be a hard thing to wake up every morning and be named after somebody like Jesse Jackson and have to bear the brunt of that. People look at the good side and the praise, but they don't look at the death threats and the controversies and the lying scandals. But he held it, and he held it with dignity all the way till he put his father to rest. When they were taking Reverend Jackson's body out of the apartment, he called me and had me have prayer over the body as they zipped up the bag. That's how close we were. That's how much I know of the sensitivity of the former congressman from Chicago, author, scholar, and my little brother, Jesse Jackson Jr. How you doing, Jesse?
2: Al, thank you for the opportunity to share this day with you. A historic day, a difficult day, the first time in my life that I've not been able to call my father and wish him happy birthday, but I'm honored to share it with you, and I can't think of anyone better to share it with than you, Al.
1: Tell us what you would think Reverend Jackson would want us to see as his legacy. We've heard Dyson's legacy. We've heard others. I'm sure we hear many throughout the day in various mediums. But what do you, no one would know better than you, what Reverend Jackson wanted to be remembered as?
2: A champion of people's rights, a champion of ordinary, average, working class people's quality of life. He wanted to be known as a servant. He wanted to be known as a shepherd. He's not a man who died with any great means, never cared about a watch or cared about a car or cared about money in his pocket. Dad was an immensely driven person. And I think, given my study and the comparisons that I've even made between my father's humble beginning and your own, is that in those humble beginnings, there was rejection. There was the idea that he never lived in the same home with his biological father, that his mother was a teenage young lady when she had him, that she had been, if you will, expelled or put out of the church. So there was a rejection by the institutional Christian systems to my father's very existence, because he was born out of wedlock in South Carolina in segregation, which means his friends picked on him. They talked about him. And Dad learned how to Joan, that's what we say back in the day, talking garbage in a barbershop. He was the best Joaner in town. He talked, if you want to talk garbage with my daddy could give it back to you faster than you could multiply it. And that was a defense mechanism. But I think, Uncle Al, the similar experiences that you've had, out of that grew I am somebody, an affirmation. You know, out of that grew a personal affirmation for himself to be somebody, to want to be somebody. And even when he was rejected by his own biological brothers, the brothers that his father ultimately had, every single one of them ended up working for him. He ended up hiring every single one of them. And he took care of his mother every day of her life while she was living. And all of my life, he called her every single day and said, Mama, I'm going to be on WGN. Mama, I'm going to be on CNN. he made that a point. And I know that when you would go to Greenville, South Carolina, you knew Grandma Helen better than most. You would often stay at the house in Greenville. And so that sense of somebody-ness is something that cannot be manufactured. I mean, Dad placed himself in the position of some of the biblical stories and used them as his personal motivation.
1: During the and I've said this with Dr. Dice, who was on last segment, you know, before there was DSA with addressing some critical issues, before there was others that call themselves progressive, it was Reverend Jackson and the Rainbow Coalition. All of this entered politics under Rainbow. And I remember the office there, 1700 K Street, you doing the Jack's Facts every week with Frank Watkins. I was the director of the Ministers Division. So we saw progressive politics born out of the mind and work of Reverend Jesse Jackson. Talk about that.
2: You know, I do want to comment on Professor Dyson's insight, which I think was spot on, but there's a little bit more history to it than just that. Dad in 1984, for example, was endorsed by Michael Harrington. Michael Harrington, one of the founders of the Democratic Socialists of America, who was the author of the book, The Other America.
1: That's right.
2: And Dad was particularly moved by that profound treatment of the invisible America that is the best dressed poverty in the world. All of us walking around with hand-me-downs on, walking around with best dressed shoes, best dressed suits. But you know, we're struggling paying our rent, we're struggling paying our car notes, we're struggling putting food on our table. But when we walk out our door, we sure look like we're in America's middle class. And so America's middle class is largely disguised by the fact that it is so well dressed, that it is so well made up, that it absolutely obscures poverty in America. So there is this call to the Christian ministry that is social, that is the least of these, that is the resources should be better distributed in the form of health care and housing and education for all of the people. But you know as well as I do, Uncle Ed, Uncle Al, Frank Watkins and I, we moved Dad away from democratic socialism to the idea of constitutional rights. And our position was that as black people, we would be putting so much in the hands of enemy by saying that we are socialist. They would then call us communist, and then we would be back and forth in a debate about are we socialist or are we communist? What is a communist? What is a socialist? No. We want to argue for equal high quality education as a fundamental right. That's not socialist. It's not communist. If you add it to the Constitution, it's called American. We want health care for all people, not because it's single payer or this kind of payer or Medicare or Medicaid. If you make it a constitutional right of equal high quality for all Americans, that's an American right. Don't call me no socialist. Don't call me no communist. I want the right to decent, safe, clean, and sanitary housing. Don't call me a socialist. I believe it should be added to the Constitution. Call me an American, but let's make the difficult choice of adding it to the Constitution so we can separate the old order of people without housing, people without health care, and people without education from the new order where everyone has it of equal high quality. And what we could not afford was to have Reverend Jackson or even you, Reverend Sharpton, when you ran for president after Reverend Jackson's campaigns, be identified with an argument or a debate that would be distractive, because we saw it with Bayard Rustin. We saw it with Jack O'Dell. We saw what they tried to do with Dr. King on these questions. We decided to fight for American rights, which accomplished the same thing, but can't nobody call us communists.

0: And he was particularly moved by you and your leadership. And I'm going to say this, and I'm going to get myself in trouble saying it. Dad used to say, Reverend Al sometimes is like a one-legged man in an ass-kicking contest. And he's actually kicking everybody in the ass with one leg. And he's winning. So whether it's Neely, or whether it's Nolan Wells, or whether it's why we got to get out and vote, or whether we got to wrestle with Morning Joe and Mika in the morning, and then where... Man, you're doing it. And this is my dad's tradition. Dad did not let a day go by where he wasn't engaged, from voter registration to participation to registration to inspiration to dragging Negroes to the polls himself if he had to. And I remember, and you do too because you've done it before, when the party would give you an airplane and send you in one direction and give Jesse Jackson an airplane, and you guys might hit 20 or 30 churches on a weekend with rallies across the country to get our people out. That kind of activity, Reverend, I believe, is still necessary, and I'm counting on you to lead it.
1: I'm counting on you to be right there. Don't put it on anybody else than you.
0: No.
1: We were at the table together in Africa. He said we was all disciples. He didn't say he only had one. Former congressman, author, intellectual, radio host, Jesse Lewis Jackson Jr. He's almost called Selma. I'll tell that story another day. Thank you for being with us. Love you. Let's take our break. We'll be right back. I'm going to let you on the phones. I have not gone to the phones. Let me let you go to the phones right after the break. Keeping it real. Shopton. Be right back.
2: 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Breaking news. 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
3: It's Sybil Wilkes with what we need to know. President Trump's campaign rally in San Antonio, Texas, Wednesday night, promoting Republican Senate candidate Ken Paxton, was repeatedly disrupted by vocal demonstrators. Law enforcement officers escorted multiple protesters from the venue after one individual attempted to approach the stage, coming as recent statewide polling shows Democratic challenger James Tallarico holding a lead over Ken Paxton among likely Texas voters ahead of the upcoming midterm elections. Federal prosecutors in New York are unsealing new criminal charges against former Venezuelan President Nicolas Maduro and his wife, held in federal custody in New York since their capture by American military forces at the beginning of the year. Maduro faces new federal charges of overseeing the wrongful detention and physical torture of over a dozen American citizens held in Venezuelan prisons during his 13-year rule. Texas state authorities carried out the nation's first execution since last week's failed lethal injection attempt in Tennessee. 46-year-old Jamal Howard was put to death by lethal injection Wednesday evening for the 2000 capital murder of a convenience store clerk north of Beaumont, Texas, receiving a fatal dose of the phenobarbital, the exact same execution drug that Krista Pike survived in Tennessee last week. In Fort Worth, Texas, community leaders officially broke ground on the landmark National Juneteenth Museum, strategically choosing October 7th to honor the 100th birthday of the civil rights icon Dr. Opal Lee. Spearheaded by the project leader Jared Howard, the state-of-the-art cultural facility will feature dedicated exhibition galleries, a 250-seat theater, a small business incubator, and a community food hall for visitors. And it was attended by former First Lady Michelle Obama. To subscribe to my free daily newsletter, please visit SybilWilkes.com. For all the news 24/7, go to News1.com. I'm Sybil Wilkes. Be informed. 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

0: Now Sharpton, and I'm going to open the phones as we start policy day. We've had three guests all on this heavenly birthday celebration on the air of Reverend Jesse Jackson, who'll be 85 years old today. And it's particularly a day for me and Reverend Jackson's son, who you just heard, Jesse Jackson Jr., because it's the first birthday we can't call him, at least not on the phone, and wish him a happy birthday. But we can send him our blessings and spirit spiritually, and we can do what he would want us to be doing. And I thank Jesse Jr. for doing that interview with us on this day. I know a day of heavy emotion for him, and I thank him. I thank Dr. Michael Eric Dyson, and I thank Dr. Ron Daniels. And I'm going to go to the phones, but let me bring in our calls. It's Policy Day, and policy was also a linchpin of what Reverend Jackson represented and dealt with all the time. His admonition to me often was, if we don't change the policies and the law, we're just having exercise. We rally, we march to change and impact policy and legislation. And no one exemplifies and personifies that more than our co-host, whose father, Reverend Dr. William Augustus Jones Jr., was the one that introduced me to Jesse Jackson. When my mother brought me and Bishop Washington, my pastor, to Bill Jones, he brought us to Jesse, and that's how I became youth director of New York Breadbasket and been in the King movement tradition ever since. Jennifer Jones Austin, let me first introduce the attorney, Jennifer Jones Austin, of course, the CEO of the Protestant Welfare Agencies of New York and the vice chairman of the National Board of National Action Network. Jenny's out of the country on a business trip with her husband. She had to go, but she said, I'll be on for a while. I'm going to do my part. First, tell me what Reverend Jackson's legacy meant to you as one that grew up literally with your father as his colleague. You would seeing him grow up, you'd see him often. And I remember as you got an adult and came in your own leadership role, how at our convention, he'd always tease your mother to stand up and talk about what he means historically, and then talk about what he means personally to the Jones family.
1: So, historically, I mean, you know, as you're talking, just sharing, like causing me to lean more and more into this moment, I'm just going to be honest with you and tell you that I'm tearing up because, you cannot think about Jesse Jackson as just a person, as just a human being, because of the legendary work that he did and how he moved. He moved with intentionality. He moved with purpose. You knew that whenever he opened his mouth, that he was going to speak about something that was like prescient, something that was in the moment and was of significance and importance, and that he was going to hold and conduct himself in the movement work in a way that was something to which, you know, if you were paying attention, you would aspire, you should aspire. I think about how he never left the battlefield, how he taught you to never leave the battlefield, how I'm learning from you all how to never leave the battlefield, that the fight has to be fought, that there's no letting up, and that essentially they're wanting us to let up. His legacy is one for the generations of what it means to be a true warrior for justice, not just something you pick up when it's convenient, but at all times. I think about a speech that I gave, I think the year was, maybe it was the spring of 24, I think it was the spring of 24, maybe it was the spring of 23, and he was there present for the speech. And when I came down off the stage, his his son Jesse Jr. motioned to me to come over. I was going over anyway, but he motioned to come over. And when I did, I got close to him, and he said to me, "You keep doing what you're doing." He said, "You keep doing what you're doing," because it's, and he said something like, "It's the work we've got to do right now." And he said, "And your daddy's proud in heaven." And I just remember how wow. much that touched me and how much that meant to me. You know, because people, how do I say this? People looked at him as his body was giving way, but his mind never gave way, and it never gave
0: That's
1: up.
0: Right.
1: And for him to be in that moment, connecting those dots, and dare I say, letting me know that not only that both he was proud and he believed my daddy would be proud, meant the world to me. He had this ability. I mean, personally, I just always marveled at how he was able to hold in his mind at all times the memories, the work that my dad and he done together. He held in his mind those first encounters with my mother. I remember I hadn't seen him in a long time. It had been quite a few years, and I was introducing him to Sean, and he started going through the roll call, and he knew about everything Leslie, Billy, Beth, and I were doing. He just had that capacity to connect with you and be sincere in his connections. But more than anything, it was like, you know, like the way we honor him and like what you're doing today, you honor people who've done great things for the benefit of the community by furthering the work, by and helping people understand who they were and how they showed up. And so it brings me to, I'll make you laugh. Years ago when Kennedy, my daughter who's now 29, when she was just 5 maybe, we had Martin Luther King Jr. Day off, as we all do, and I decided to bake a cake and that we were going to use that day to teach her about Martin Luther King Jr. And then we sat down and we had dinner, and then it was time to cut the cake, and she screamed out, "We can't cut the cake, we can't cut the cake." And I said, "Why not?" She said, "Well, Dr. King's not here yet." I forgot
0: wow.
1: to tell her
0: wow.
1: that they killed him. Right, but
0: wow.
1: I was talking about him in the present tense
0: wow.
1: and all that he is for us. Right, so this is the way we honor people. On their birthdays, we've got to keep their legacies alive and let people know who they are and how they showed up for all of us. And that was Jesse Jackson. He never let up. He was
0: wow.
1: about all of us. And yeah, I'm sorry.
0: You know,
1: that was long-winded, sir. But
0: no, I appreciate it, because I say every morning I get up and do my morning meditation and prayers, I think about how the universe operates in order. God never made anything mm-hmm. that didn't follow order, you know, and we're in one system. We don't even know how big the universe is. We're in one system, mm. 9 planets going around the sun and the moon and the stars, and never seen the moon bump into the sun. Never seen the planets bump into each other. So God does everything in order. So
1: That's
0: I
1: right.
0: think the people that are in your life for a long period of time, God wouldn't have had them there if it wasn't in
1: Amen.
0: Order. You just need to get in order and follow the order. There's a reason why he let some
1: Amen.
0: Of us be where we are in the presence of certain people. You might not have known Jesse Jackson, but people in your life that really meant something, they in order. God don't make

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2: 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And how do you stop that? Real simple. Monitor what you feel. What you constantly think about, that is exactly what you get.
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0: Attorney Jennifer Jones Austin is our co-host. Going to the phones, but I want to ask you two policy questions, Attorney Jones Austin, and I promise I'm going to the phones. One, the Trump administration has announced they're probing Wells Fargo over efforts to boost black home ownership. And I'm reading the release. Trump administration targets Wells Fargo's black home ownership. HUD is investigating whether Wells Fargo's efforts to expand mortgage lending and refinancing opportunities for blacks and other minority homeowners violated federal fair housing or fair lending laws. HUD Secretary Scott Turner criticized what he called race-based decision-making. Now, this is the only black on his cabinet and on Trump's cabinet, and he's got him going after efforts by Wells Fargo to expand the mortgage lending and refinancing opportunities for blacks and people of color. Talk about what the policy was that some corporations dealt with in terms of dealing with minority and black refinancing and mortgages that was organizations like NAN at the forefront of pushing them to do. I don't hear Jenny.
1: Can you hear me, sir?
0: I hear you now, yeah.
1: Okay, I'm sorry. Trump's executive orders tend, like, around DEI, anti-DEI, around taking down efforts aimed at advancing equity, they extend to federal agencies and federal employees. They do not extend directly to private companies and to other state and local governments. But what Trump has attempted to do and has been successful in some instances, in all too many instances, is getting corporations to go along and back down and to make them kind of comply with his federal orders that they are not legally required to comply with for fear that he will take away business from them, that he will cut the legs out from under them. Here's another example of such. Wells Fargo and other institutions have been abiding by the rules and the laws attendant to the Fair Housing Act. The Fair Housing Act, a congressional act of the United States, allows for banks to go in and work with communities, individuals, and institutions that have long been disadvantaged when it comes to, you know, building homes, building communities. They're, you know, like, unless he's got something, and I doubt that he does, similar to all of his lies and distortions around things like voting, around mail-in voting. He's trying to intimidate them. He wants Wells Fargo to back down and not engage in the practice of acting pursuant to the Fair Housing Act, which allows, which organizations such as that, and going way back, SCLC, the NAACP and the like, organizations push for in advance. Excuse me, have advanced investment in communities that have long been marginalized and disadvantaged and underfunded. They're doing nothing wrong with that. He's trying to intimidate.
0: Let's go to Seattle, Washington. Kevin, you're keeping it real with Al Sharpton and Attorney Jennifer Jones Austin.
2: Well, Reverend Al, first of all, I'm a long, long, long time listener, and it's been years since I've called in, but this is an honor for me because today is my birthday. I share Reverend Jackson's birthday, and I share your birth year.
0: Right. All right.
2: So I've been fortunate to live through the second half of the 20th century and the first part of this 21st century. And it's interesting, you know, I think about Reverend Jackson. When I was in college in the 70s, in 74, he was a Chubb Fellow at Yale and stayed on our dorm. Mm. And I got to walk around with him. He wasn't that much older. He's 13 years older. He was still a young man, but he was already nationally prominent. And he spoke some words to the black students there that had a major impact on my life, on being more assertive and walking in the space that I was in, because lots of times we're in these spaces and we might not feel adequate. But he made us feel adequate, and I know it changed how I approach things for my life. And I was thankful in 2010 to be able to speak with him at a rally and thank him for how his words impacted my life. And I always tell people, I'm a Jesse Jackson Democrat from way back. So, I'm thankful and honored to be able to say that impact on life. Now, when you speak about policy, and I'm happy to hear Dr. Daniels on here, because earlier, as well as Reverend Dyson, because he's in Seattle, but I thank Dr. Daniels for being here, coming to Seattle and helping us kick off where we actually have a reparations movement going on, where we've actually got a state study and legislation that has been passed on reparations. And we also have, speaking of policy, and we're getting threats here in Washington State and Seattle from the Trump administration, because as a part of a reparations type thing, we had passed the Covenant Homeowners Act, which gave extra assistance to offset the discrimination and redlining that was passed. So, and of course, they're challenging that in court, and we're fighting like that, and we're thankful that we have a brother, Nick Brown, who's our attorney, state attorney general, that fights for that. So with the policy of reparations, I'm proud to be able to serve on that committee and have been involved with it since that time, as well as other work. I agree with you 100%, and I agree with all the people that spoke on there, Reverend Jesse Jackson's son, as well as Dr. Dyson. We have to stay in it, and being a person who's, and especially what he said about the labels. You know, my father was in the McCarthy trials in the 50s and was labeled a communist. And so I grew up in that way as an activist in Philadelphia from the late 50s and 60s. So I know I'm a lifer in this situation, and for what I do out here. So I'm just thankful to be able to come on and say that the impact not only that he's had, but you've had, and others in my life, and I'm trying to pass it on and carry it out, in the local ways out here. So I appreciate having that. But
0: I appreciate you sharing all that with us. Thank you for your call. Let me go to Tommy in Chicago, where Reverend Jackson.
3: Good afternoon to you, Reverend Sharpton, and especially to all of those in your listening audience. I find it not strange that...
0: We can hardly hear you. Are you talking through a speaker?
3: Hold on one second, Rev. Give me one second. I'll straighten it out for you. One second here. It's on the Bluetooth. All right, Rev. Let's get this cooking.
4: Sorry to keep you holding, Rev. Can you hear me now?
0: That's much better.
4: All right. I think it's not odd that on this particular day, just like the tragic passing of Reverend Jackson, that this is a moment of reflection. This is a moment for individuals to recognize and understand the excellence in which has been exuded in this country and denied. This is a moment to recognize and understand that if it had not been no old, there could never be no new. This is a moment to recognize and understand those who made names off of our misery and delivered nothing. This is a moment to recognize and understand individuals who are watchmen. I don't care what it is you believe in. Anytime you have an individual who's been on the firing line and get world-renowned affection and attention from their effort to go and be a decent human being as Reverend Jackson, and you have the evidence of an individual being slain and then being flown to the White House, lay in the rotunda, but yet this individual, this man of this prominence who brought back those who were captured to this country, the United States of America, who has a preamble with liberty and just us. Just us came into the bottom of a boat. Just us have been denied humanistic rights. Just us are sitting up here now acting like we're brand new with everything and all the information that is being given to you for you to clearly understand one simple thing, Reverend, the process of the vote. Why in God's name do you have to keep begging and pleading people to recognize the process of the vote when it is representation for taxation, economic values? I don't care how you want to do it. What you're thinking that allows you to believe and think that others have died, that you can be brand new. That's when I say keep listening to Reverend Sharpton, because right about now, how dumb can you be ain't the thing. Right about now is how insane can you be, how disrespect can you be. Call Reverend Jackson garbage, talk about Reverend Sharpton, and guess what the songster said? I'm still here. Thank you, Reverend Jackson, and keep hope alive. Goodbye.
0: All right. Thank you for your call.

0: All right, let's take a break. That's how I'm doing you on the phones. It's just you and me on the phones and on the message pad. And I see a lot of message folks, and I see a lot of people on the phones. I'm coming to everybody. Last hour is just us. Keeping it real. Jesse Jackson, Heavenly Birthday. Be right back.
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2: It's Sybil Wilkes with what we need to know. President Trump confirms the federal government is actively evaluating a potential FBI investigation into the death of 18-year-old Nolan Wells. Speaking to White House reporters Wednesday, the president acknowledged federal officials are reviewing the case, coming after a Mississippi grand jury declined to bring criminal charges. Civil rights attorney Ben Crump stated his legal team stands ready to cooperate fully with federal authorities in any official investigation. Hurricane Isaias is tracking toward the Gulf Coast as a Category 1 storm, packing maximum sustained winds of 80 miles per hour. The National Hurricane Center forecasts landfall between New Orleans and Panama City, Florida by late Friday or early Saturday, urging residents to rush storm surge preparations to completion as major southern events, including the Georgia versus Alabama college football game, face potential cancellation. Mississippi has been named the least safe state in America, according to a comprehensive study by the financial outlet Wallet Hub. The analysis evaluated everyday safety in financial security and environmental risk, placing the Magnolia State last in four of the five key categories, including emergency preparedness, road safety, and per capita climate disaster losses. Vermont, by the way, was named the nation's safest state. Postseason action in Major League Baseball. The Los Angeles Dodgers defeated the Atlanta Braves 4-1 to advance to the National League Division Series, while the Milwaukee Brewers eliminated the San Diego Padres 3-1 to set up an NLCS rematch. And in the American League, the Tampa Bay Rays edged the New York Yankees 4-3, eliminating their divisional rival. Come on, Chicago White Sox. To subscribe to my free daily newsletter, please visit SybilWilkes.com. For all the news 24/7, go to News1.com. I'm Sybil Wilkes. Be informed. 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

Riley, T.I., Keith Sweat, Eric Benet, Brat, King George, Dale Hughley, and more. 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
2: It is my pleasure to welcome my next guest to the program to talk about the Please Touch Museum. She is the Senior Manager of Museum Events. Joining us right now is Christina Hay. Since you're a part of a museum, we are saddened to hear about the Academy of Natural Sciences. Its official closing happened over the weekend. As someone who works with a museum, how are people feeling about that? And what is the resolve for the Please Touch Museum to not let that happen there?
3: It's a hard hit to the museum because we love what we do every day. And it's sad to hear another institution, which we worked very closely with for the past couple years, not exist anymore. Every year we're trying to just elevate ourselves and to be very aware as to what the community needs from us and what type of resources we need to go after to continue to provide those resources. We continue to challenge each other. And this is my fifth year in events. So now it's like, how are we trying to challenge ourselves to just go above and beyond and think out the box to ensure that we can continue to provide another 50 years of Please Touch Museum to our community.
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2: 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This is more significant than any midterm in recent memory, because if there's not a check and balance put on this Trump administration, no telling where it's going. So this is not about, are you a Democrat or a Republican? This is about, do you support democracy? Do you support fairness and equity? When I was talking about the Wells Fargo inquiry, that they now are going after Wells Fargo, saying that they unfairly expanded the mortgage lending and refinancing to opportunities for blacks and other minority homeowners. They do that in the backdrop of black homeowners remain significantly lower than white homeowners, with 43.6% of black households owning their homes compared to 70.1% of white homeowners owning their homes. So if there is an effort to change the mortgage lending and financing, refinancing situation, is to remedy an unequal situation. If Trump and them are going to use a black HUD secretary to go after trying to make equality and fairness in the home ownership industry, is more than another reason you ought to come out and vote and have a party that will balance that out. All right, let me go back to the phones. Let me go to Brother Jacob in Philadelphia, Pennsylvania, WURD, the word, Brother Jacob.
3: Hey, peace be unto you, Reverend Sharpton, and your global listeners. Man, you had so many heavy hitters on there. I had to reset. I just wanted to listen, you know? You know, Reverend Al, it's a great and noble thing that you're doing to remember the people and the bridges that brought us across, right? Because a lot of times our leaders don't do that, you know? And say what you want, Reverend Jackson left us with a blueprint, and many of our leaders did, that if we follow with it, help us uplift black people, the descendants of our enslaved ancestors here in America. And you can't deny that. You know, I was blessed to be in his presence almost for a day. My sister had a charter school here in Philadelphia, the Mathematics, Civics, and Sciences Charter School. And Reverend Jackson came in and spoke to our seniors. And he spoke just to that ownership. He was telling them that they're getting ready to be out in the world and, you know, and grown. And he was telling them, own, you know, he said, I don't care what neighborhood it's in. He said, buy your house and own it. And he was saying that, and he said a lot of other things, but he left us with, I am somebody. Man, days later, the students was walking around reminding me, you know, I am somebody. I said, man, that's all right.
2: Wow.
3: But he reminded us that we all are somebody. And I like what you said to his son when he was making you the crown leader. And you said, wait a minute, no. Your father said all of us got to get into this. And that's what we're saying about this November vote. all of us are empowered to make that vote thing, get that vote thing down. You know, Jane Brown said, get up, get into it, and get involved. And that's what right. you always tell us to do. You show us that we have some power. But the last thing is, it's a shame, Reverend Sharpton, that we're still fighting the battles that these great men fought three, four generations ago. You know, our leadership right. now, man, we got to, while we see plain white racism and supremacy, we got to keep our pedal to the metal, and we can't kick that can down the road no more. We got to deal with this thing, because it don't make no sense that we still fighting for the things that our great leaders, our ancestors, was fighting for. And I see you letting us know, no, we ain't backing up. We're going to keep our feet to the pedal, and we're going to deal with all that we see that we have to deal with. And this leadership is showing us that they got some white, racist, supremacist ideas. Right, Rev?
2: That's right. Thank you for your call. And let me say that Brother Jacob is absolutely right. We are fighting for some of the same issues that our predecessors had to fight for. But guess what? They had to fight for the issues that their predecessors did. Because just because you win a battle doesn't mean the war is over. It meant you won a battle, and the other side is going to try to win the next battle. We're in a war. And you're going to have to fight until the war is over. And the war in terms of equity and fairness in this country is not over. We won a few battles. Civil Rights Act 64, Voting Rights Act 65. We won some battles, racial profiling laws in our day, and stopping frisk, stopping that in our day. But then they're going to come right back. We didn't convert people. We changed the laws and the policies. When you stopped voting and people came in, they changed the policies back. That's what you're looking at now. The Kalis decision in Louisiana by the Supreme Court that said that you had to prove in advance that a state was using race to impede people from voting, which in effect took the heart out of the Voting Rights Act, because how are you going to prove it in advance? That was because we didn't vote. Trump got back in and put enough on the Supreme Court to make that decision. So that's why we're fighting. And we're fighting people that don't believe in what is right and wrong as we believe it. You know, I see Hakeem Smith, you went right there, Hakeem. That's what I'm getting ready to say. It's spiritual warfare. Hakeem Smith said, this is spiritual warfare. Seek ye first the kingdom of God. And you're right, Hakeem. And you got to be wicked to have people that had their people enslaved 246 years. Jim Crowed another 100 years. And you don't even want to break down and make the home ownership laws fair and equal? That's wicked. St. Paul said in the Bible, wickedness in high places. Got to be wicked. I was telling some people this morning, what kind of mind puts a knee on somebody's neck for 9 minutes and 30 seconds? That's wicked. I mean, you wouldn't put your foot or your knee on a roach that long. But when you become sick, and in my opinion, become enthralled by wicked spirits, you don't even have the boundaries of acting with humanity. All right, let's go back to the phone. Let me stay in Philly, WURD. Disco Brian, Disco Brian, you're keeping it real with Al Sharpton.
4: Rev, I just want to start by reading my comment to Reverend Jackson's youngest daughter, Ashley, whose prophetic star has only started to rise and shine. I commented on her memorial for her father on Instagram this way. I said, thank God for your father bestowing the gift of you onto this planet, so desperately in need of forces of loving kindness as unapologetic as you, especially since Jesus called your father home. And Rev, pardon my poetic license, but do you remember Gloria Estefan and the Miami

0: denomination. You can be spiritual in any denomination or any religious practice, because religions are formed for organized purposes by certain leaders, theologians, thinkers, and all of that, and that's fine. But there's only one truth. You can get through it different ways, but we're all trying to get to the same truth. And there's only one, in my opinion, God, and the spiritual connection to Him who makes what is right and wrong right. That's what I'm talking about. All right, let's take a break. Be right back. Keeping it real. Shopton. Be right back.
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2: It's Sybil Wilkes with what we need to know. At Cornell University, student activism continues as student organizations, including the campus NAACP and Students for a Democratic Cornell, staged a seven-hour sit-in at the Toni Morrison Dining Hall. Demonstrators chose the seven-hour duration to symbolize the time the victim known as Jane Doe claimed she was sexually assaulted by fraternity members in 2024. The sit-in form part of Zero Day, a campus-wide economic blackout encouraging students to boycott classes and campus vendors. Naval forces are welcoming the USS Abraham Lincoln back to its home port in San Diego following their 10-month deployment to the Middle East. Secretary Pete Hegseth flew out to meet sailors and Marines ahead of the aircraft carrier and acknowledged the deployment was plagued by supply shortages and crew mental health struggles while presenting the crew with the prestigious Presidential Unit Citation. In Tennessee, Healthcare Legal Development's death row inmate Krista Pike is awake and speaking at the Nashville area hospital following last week's failed lethal injection attempt. Her attorney reports Pike remains cognitively impaired with severe painful swelling in both arms from needle insertions while remaining shackled to her hospital bed as legal representatives press for a sentence commutation. Music mogul Sean Diddy Combs had his federal prison release date extended by more than a month following administrative reports of contraband violations at Fort Dix in New Jersey. Federal Bureau of Prisons records show Combs' release date moved from late January to early March 2028 following allegations that he paid fellow inmates thousands of dollars for illegal cell phones, alcohol, and personal services. To subscribe to my free daily newsletter, please visit SybilWilkes.com. For all the news 24/7, go to News1.com. I'm Sybil Wilkes. Be informed. Be empowered.
3: This is an important notice to all U.S. taxpayers. The IRS is giving away billions of dollars in tax savings through a federal program called the Fresh Start Initiative to aid delinquent taxpayers. 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
0: Thanks, Solomon. And if you're calling outside of Philadelphia, dial 1-866-361-0900. 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Great. 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

0: The heavenly birthday of Reverend Jesse Lewis Jackson, and I'm taking your calls on the issue. I can't get over the arrogance of right before an election to try and change the HUD policies as it relates to Wells Fargo in terms of the racial inequity between black home ownership and white ownership, which is saying that they don't care, they'll vote anyway for Republicans where they are. And it has got to be brought out front and center. I know we're going to deal with it on Politics Nation this weekend, both nights with people in the office. I'm on Morning Joe in the morning, so I'm certainly going to bring that up. All right, let's go back to Disco Brian. I think you were disconnected in the last segment, Disco Brian.
1: Rev, speaking of spiritual warfare, before a friend of the devil or something interrupted our call, I don't know how that happened, but you had affirmed that you remembered the song Rhythm Is Gonna Get You by Gloria Estefan and the Miami Sound Machine. And what I was getting at is that today, these white male broligarchs who own all the platforms have seemed to swap Estefan for Theo Von. Instead of Afro-Cuban rhythm, it's a techno-satanic algorithm that seems to have captured us all. Rev, Theo Von, you might recall, is the redneck comedian who joked with Hassan Piker about how easy racism was back in the good old days. And, right. And also joked with Nikki Glaser, a comedian who I was once fond of until I saw it, about how slavery never happened because, or maybe slavery never happened because his joke was, the punchline was, quote, they never found the boats. Rev, I'm not sure if you've had a chance to watch Mayor Mamdani's interview with Theo Von yet. It was uploaded about a week ago. They seem to be very fond of one another, even though I haven't watched the whole thing. There's no indication.
0: Who is Theo Von?
1: Yeah. Theo Von, the guy who made the jokes, the redneck comedian, talking about how racism was so easy back in the good old days with Hassan Piker and how they never found the boats because maybe slavery didn't exist. And that was the joke he told to Nikki Glaser. So anyway, Mayor Mamdani went on that same show, and they are laughing and yucking it up, and there doesn't seem to be an indication that the mayor took any issue with any of Von's very well-established controversial jokes targeting black and brown communities. So I just wanted to ask you, as the person most civil rights leaders agree is the leader of the movement, including everybody from Mahalia to Coretta to Kamala Harris, for the record, Rev, just in case Theo and his friends Hassan Piker or Nikki Glaser or the uncommitted mayor are listening, do you find anything remotely comical about jokes romanticizing the good old days when slavery used to be so easy, or about jokes suggesting slavery may not have happened because the punchline, they never found the boats? Can you find comedy in any of that?
0: Well, I mean, let me answer it two ways. One, I absolutely unequivocally don't find comedy in that or in any other atrocity that's happened in human history. It's despicable and pardonable and inhumane. Secondly, I wouldn't give 2 cents of time to, what did you say, Theo Von or Pike and all of that. I understand that you dislike them. I ignore them. I think that you state your policies, you state your positions, and work at it, which is what I'm doing. I think that we only help them discussing them every day. I don't even know who they are. Don't want to know who they are. I want to know how we're going to restore our voting rights, how we're going to deal with making equality. Let them talk about me. I'm not at all concerned about them. Don't even know them. They don't flatter themselves thinking that they've got a second of my mind engagement. I got other things on my mind. Let's go to the mayor.
1: I love it, Rev.
0: All right, love you. Let's go to the mayor of Queensbridge Houses, Queens, New York, Rodney Jones. Rodney, Mr. Mayor.
2: Good afternoon, my shepherd. How are you?
0: I'm doing great. How you doing?
2: Man, this show was excellent. You always talk about the landmarks. Not
0: yes,
2: forget
0: sir.
2: The landmarks.
0: Yes, sir.
2: And, well, I had a question. At 145th Street, Reverend Jackson, I was so blessed to be in his presence several times when he came to 145th Street headquarters. Oh, man, just a great, like I said, he's bigger than life, but he was just in stature, physically. Like I said in the chat, he was an athlete, baseball, basketball, football, a quarterback for North Carolina A&T. But what I want to ask you is, you should know, Reverend Jackson chose to put his headquarters in Chicago. And I know Nation of Islam was already established there. What was the reason that he chose to put Rainbow Push in Chicago? Do you know the history
0: of that?
2: Yeah,
0: I do know. He had gone to college in North Carolina at A&T. And then when he was in college, he was called to the ministry. So he got a scholarship to Chicago Theological Seminary in Chicago. While he was there, Selma happened. He saw the beating of the people on the Edmund Pettus Bridge in Selma. And he got the students, many of them white, to go with him to Selma because Martin Luther King had called on people from all over to come to Selma. That's where he first met Dr. King. He was marching across the bridge to pick up the march for those that had been beaten. And he was going to be part of the 10-day trek from Selma to Montgomery that Dr. King had come in to now make happen. And Jesse Jr., who you just heard on the show, was born. So he left the march and went to see Jesse Jr.'s newborn son. That's why I tease him, because Reverend Jackson used to always say, I started to call you Selma, but Jackie and my wife wanted to call you Jesse Jr. That's why we pick at him, saying you should have been named Selma. That's what that was. So he goes back to the school in Chicago. The SCLC leadership, Andy Young, Jose Williams, and the rest, said that we keep getting stymied as only Southern, because we're fighting Southern battles. Southern Christian Leadership Conference was the name. We got to prove we're national. And they scouted out the North. And they said, let's go to Cleveland. They said, no, let's go to Chicago. And they went in and joined the open housing fight and the education fight in Chicago. Most of the preachers, the pastors in Chicago at that time, were with Mayor Daley. They were getting patronage from Daley. One major pastor stood up against Daley named Clay Evans, and he had a young seminary student, was his youth director, to drive Martin Luther King around when he moved to Chicago. That young student was Jesse Jackson, and Dr. King ended up hiring him, and the rest was history. But he went to Chicago to go to school, and the movement happened to come that way, and he stayed right there and built from there.
2: All right. Thank you for the history, my shepherd. God bless. Thank you for the show. I appreciate it.
0: God bless you. All right. I'm glad to hear you sound strong. Thank you very much. Let's get ready to take a break, and I'll come back. More of you on the phones, 1-877-532-5797. 1-877-532-5797. Shopton. Keeping it real. Be right back.
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0: Keeping it real. Keeping it real. I am your host, Reverend Al Sharpton, and we're back. 1-877-532-5797. Don't forget, watch Politics Nation with Al Sharpton every Saturday and Sunday, 5 p.m. Eastern Time on MS Now. And I'm already getting some of our governors and senators ready and booked for this weekend as we have countdown to the midterm elections, as well as dealing with the issues leading up to it. This whole thing with Wells Fargo, people under attack, corporation banks under attack under the guise of DEI and all. I'm going to deal with that this weekend. Make sure you watch Politics Nation with Al Sharpton both nights, 5 p.m. Eastern Time on MS Now. And then you that are in the New York, New Jersey, Connecticut area, come meet me at the Saturday Action Rally at the House of Justice in Harlem at 124th Street and Morningside, which is, of course, Six Hancock Place, right there on the cross section of 124th and Morningside. And of course, the rally is this Saturday. I'll be there this Saturday looking for you Saturday from 9 a.m. to 11 a.m. this coming Saturday. You that are not in the New York area, you can watch it live on Impact Television, on NationalActionNetwork.net, on YouTube / Nan, on AME Zion Network. So you have no hard time being a part of the Action Rally on a weekly basis. Sunday, I pick up again. I've been on the road 5 cities in the last 10 days. I'm on my way Saturday night to Tallahassee, where I'm going to be at the preaching Sunday morning services at Bethel Missionary Baptist Church. It is a historic church. It's their 156th church anniversary and the 40th anniversary, pastoral anniversary, of Pastor R.B. Holmes. Join us there. I'll be guest preacher that morning at 224 North Martin Luther King Boulevard in Tallahassee. Then we have the next, I'll do Politics Nation from there that evening. Then on Monday, the 12th, I will be doing the Voter Brigade rally there at the Bethel Family Life Center on Bruno Street in Tallahassee. And it will be followed by our AI fluency class. So make sure you that are in the Florida area meet me. I'll be in Tallahassee Sunday and Monday on our voter tour. All right, let's go back to the phones. 1-877-532-5797. Let me read off the message board. Bruce Turner says J.P. Morgan, also known as Chase, got sued by the state attorney general of Georgia for unfair practices against black mortgage applicants in the 90s. I was one that got a check in that settlement. And we have to do that stuff again. You're absolutely right. And it is systemic. James Thomas is saying the uncommitted movement reminds me of the Keystone Cops that run around looking for the bad guy. And when they get the bad guy, they let him go and then yell at each other and blaming someone else. Yeah, okay. Sun Cam writes, I suggest everyone watch the full David and Goliath speech Reverend Jackson gave in 1984 at Tinley Baptist Church in Philadelphia. He brilliantly discussed the untapped political power of non-voters. I've watched that speech a million times, Sun Cam. You're absolutely right. That was epic Jesse Jackson, and even more important, it was really what we ought to be doing as a people in 84 and in 2026. I'm so glad you brought that speech up. You can go on YouTube and see it. It's a historic speech that is as relevant today as it was when Reverend Jackson made it in 84. Let me go to the live line. We have one of the legendary leaders in the movement and in the movement. Pastored for decades in Birmingham, Alabama, and a close friend of Reverend Jackson, the Reverend Tommy Lewis. Reverend Tommy Lewis, glad to see your name on the board.
1: So today, I had about, it was 28 preachers here today. We were honoring Reverend Jackson's memory. And we went to 16th Street. Andy Young was here and addressed what he could. But I had to get in today. This is a bittersweet day for all of us. But I tell you, I'll never forget Jesse Jackson. I'm where I am and who I am and what I am because of Jesse Lewis Jackson.
0: No doubt.
1: And so I want to thank you, first of all. I want to thank you for setting aside this day to remember our leader and our brother in the movement and in life itself. I wouldn't be where I am. I wouldn't have a busting on the second floor of City Hall in Birmingham if it had not been for Jesse Jackson. So I had to get in today.
0: Well, I appreciate it. And I remember one time Reverend Jackson had come to Harlem to the House of Justice. That's when we, 145th floor, we bought the building. And he had you with him and made you get up and sing. He loved to hear you preach and sing. I mean, you were one of his favorites. And you were with him. People need to understand some of the intra-politics, even in the faith community. You were with him when a lot of the Baptist convention was not with him. And you was an outlier that was with him, and then it got to be fashionable. Everybody was with Jesse, but you was with him when it wasn't fashionable.
1: No doubt about it. No doubt about it, Al. I met Jesse Jackson. I was 29 years old pastoring in Birmingham, my first church. And he came to Birmingham in 84 because he was running for president.
0: Right.
1: Well, all of the FDLC folks, the women president was a member of my church. And she said, Pastor, you got to go because we need you to help with the transportation. And I said, no problem. I met him that day, and I told him, I said, Reverend, I'm going to be your driver. He looked at me. He said, okay, I think you ought to be able to do that. and from that day until he left here, 3 weeks before he passed, he was in Birmingham, man.
0: Yeah.
1: I got the pictures. I got pictures of him coming to Birmingham, and he told Jonathan came with him, Santita came with him, and just Jonathan and Santita came. And so I got the pictures, and we were talking, and he said to me, he said, Tommy, I probably won't be back. I said, what you mean you won't be back? He said, I won't be back to Birmingham. Well, I listened at that. What he was really saying to me was, I'll be out of here, but keep the work going.
0: Yeah.
1: But he said, Tommy, even when I'm gone, if you all remember me and keep calling my name, I'll never die. So I you know, Youssef was the younger fella that I never met Youssef. I knew Jesse Jr., knew Jonathan, Santito, Lil Jackie was too young. But I tell you, a few weeks ago, we were in Orlando, and Yusef was there representing the Rainbow.
0: Okay.
1: The young fella brought the house down. I couldn't believe it. And I could believe it, because that's Jesse Jackson boy. He's got the mantle now.
0: Right.
1: The relationship, as you know, Boyz Akemi, he's on your board. He's now the national president. And I told Boyz, let me tell you something. Every president of the National Baptist Convention had Jesse Jackson as their representative in Washington. He was our rep, representing the Baptist. I said, get Yusef, because that's his son.
0: That's right.
1: And we need what he's doing. We already got Al Sharpton.
0: Right.
1: Anything we need as it relates to the protests and contests, we got Al. But let's pull this young fella in. And we did. We adopted the resolution that he would be a part of National Baptist as our guy with civil rights, et cetera, along with yourself.
0: Yes.
1: So thank you today. Thank you, Al. That's why God is blessing you. You will not forget where you came from.
0: Right.
1: I heard Bill Jones' daughter on the day.
0: Right.
1: If it had not been for Bill Jones, I got to New York at the invitation of Bill Jones. That's who brought me to New York at his church.
0: Wow. And I didn't know that. Wow.
1: Yes, sirree. And I think I was maybe, I think I might have been 30 or 31, but Bill Jones brought me there because he was locked into the Foreigners family in Birmingham, who was a civil rights family. And the daughter called me her little brother, and I met him at a protest in Birmingham, and he brought me to his church in I think it's Brooklyn.
0: It was in Brooklyn. That's right.
1: So that's how I got to New York.
0: Yeah, and as you know, I grew up Church of God in Christ, and then I decided to convert Baptist in my 30s. Bill Jones baptized me at that church, Bethany, and I've been a member of Bethany ever since. And the day he baptized me as a Baptist, I'm a grown man now, baptized me and my whole family, my two girls included, looked out in the audience, and who flew in to be part of the baptism? Jesse Jackson. Reverend Jackson was there at my baptism. Yeah, he would be.
1: He had to come, and you are doing an excellent job. I'm so happy to see you preparing for what's ahead of us, because you got Ashley and you got them girls heavily involved, and what has to go on when we gone.
0: That's right.
1: And they're gonna do a great job because they last name Sharpton.
0: I know they're listening and smiling. Reverend Tommy Lewis, thank you for calling in. I love you, and I appreciate you calling in from Birmingham, out the king of Birmingham. Preachers everywhere, he is their prince and my hero. Let me thank all of you that called in, listened in, you that called in and couldn't get through but hung in there anyhow. Thank you all for celebrating this heavenly birthday of the one and only Reverend Jesse Lewis Jackson. And remember, whatever you do, wherever you go, however you feel, tell somebody, tell anybody, tell everybody. Reverend Al told you personally, keep it real. Keep it real. Whatever you do, keep it real. I'll talk to you on tomorrow.
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3: It's Sybil Wilkes with what we need to know. President Trump's campaign rally in San Antonio, Texas, Wednesday night, promoting Republican Senate candidate Ken Paxton, was repeatedly disrupted by vocal demonstrators. Law enforcement officers escorted multiple protesters from the venue after one individual attempted to approach the stage, coming as recent statewide polling shows Democratic challenger James Tallarico holding a lead over Ken Paxton among likely Texas influence voters ahead of the upcoming midterm elections. Federal prosecutors in New York are unsealing new criminal charges against former Venezuelan President Nicolas Maduro and his wife, held in federal custody in New York since their capture by American military forces at the beginning of the year. Maduro faces new federal charges of overseeing the wrongful detention and physical torture of over a dozen American citizens held in Venezuelan prisons during his 13-year rule. Texas state authorities carried out the nation's first execution since last week's failed lethal injection attempt in Tennessee. 46-year-old Jamal Howard was put to death by lethal injection Wednesday evening for the 2000 capital murder of a convenience store clerk north of Beaumont, Texas, receiving a fatal dose of the phenobarbital, the exact same execution drug that Krista Pike survived in Tennessee last week. In Fort Worth, Texas, community leaders officially broke ground on the landmark National Juneteenth Museum, strategically choosing October 7th to honor the 100th birthday of the civil rights icon Dr. Opal Lee. Spearheaded by the project leader Jared Howard, the state-of-the-art cultural facility will feature dedicated exhibition galleries, a 250-seat theater, a small business incubator, and a community food hall for visitors. And it was attended by former First Lady Michelle Obama. To subscribe to my free daily newsletter, please visit SybilWilks.com. For all the news 24/7, go to NewsOne.com. I'm Sybil Wilks. 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
3: I want to see our city be as imaginative in its governance as its citizens are in the arts. So you have the Philadelphia sound. Would that we had the Philadelphia governance, where we figure out ways to get enough money into our schools. We figure out what, instead of just getting people together saying, okay, there's not enough money, but let's figure out, you know, you guys go in. Which reminds me, I remember when I got to Ghana and there was that hole in the top of the dungeon where they kept the men who were mostly warriors. And they were so scared of them that they threw the food down through a hole in the ceiling because they were too scared to open the doors. What they did was, if you have 50 men, you put in enough food for 35. We can do better. Our arts are meant to imagine better. Vote That John is having an animation reel done by college students. It's going to premiere this Tuesday at Community College of Philadelphia at 4 p.m. And it's got the voice of this wonderful actress named Carolina Ravassa, with a superhero that goes through and just conquers all of the voter depression.
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12: Welcome to a special edition of Evening Words. I'm your co-host, Dr. James Peterson, and I am here with our esteemed guest, as well as the president and CEO of WURD, Sarah Lomax. We are doing an investigation over the course of tonight's program, and we're calling it Attack on the Safety Net, Protect Your Health Benefits. We're going to focus on healthcare redetermination, the process of verifying that individuals remain eligible for benefits such as Medicaid. Currently, states like Pennsylvania review income, household composition, employment and disability status, and other eligibility factors before renewing coverage. In 2027, healthcare redetermination will likely expand beyond traditional requirements to include compliance related to new work and reporting requirements in many states, all of which can impact underserved communities. Attack on the Safety Net, Protect Your Health Benefits is brought to you by the City of Philadelphia, Spectrum Health, Penn Medicine, Community Behavioral Health, and JEVS Human Services. Today's special program will feature various health and policy experts, specialists, and individuals directly impacted if they lose Medicaid access. I want us to get started with our interview with Dr. Valerie Arkush, the Secretary of Pennsylvania Department of Human Services, and Crystal Yates Gale, Deputy Managing Director of Health and Human Services right here in the City of Philadelphia. First, though, let's welcome to Evening Words for today's special program about healthcare redetermination, the Secretary, Crystal, and of course, Sarah Lomax. And I'm going to throw it to you, Sarah, to get us started.
13: Thanks, James. I'm very excited to have this conversation because I believe, and I think everyone sitting here believes, that healthcare is a human right. It is not something that should just be for people who are employed or for people who have money or influence. It should be accessible to everyone. And so what we are going to be interrogating over the next 3 hours and for the next 45 minutes with the two of you is what exactly is happening. We at Word have heard about this HR1, this healthcare redetermination law, that it was coming down. And basically, it is going to make having Medicaid harder. It's going to create more barriers to access for people who are among the most vulnerable. And so I'll start with you, Secretary Arkush. And first of all, thank you both so much for being here in studio with us. To me, that demonstrates how important this issue really is. And I hope our audience will be listening, because it may seem like kind of a snoozer, you know, like stuff about healthcare can feel kind of boring, just to be blunt. But at the end of the day, if you don't have your health, you do not have anything. Mm. And if you do not have health coverage and can access a physician or access a hospital system, you are at incredible, you're just really vulnerable. So I'll start with you, Secretary Arkush. What exactly is HR1, and does it mean for Pennsylvania residents? Because you're the you're heading up the state health and human services. So what is HR1, and what should people know about how it will impact them personally?
14: Well, first, Sarah, I just want to say thank you to you and James for having me here. And I'm so happy to be here with Crystal. We've already been working very, very closely on the response here. So we just appreciate this opportunity. And health is the most exciting thing we could be talking about. I am a physician, and I practiced medicine in Philadelphia, teaching hospitals for about 20 years. And so I'm so passionate about this, and I really deeply understand the potential impact on folks right here in Philadelphia. So, so grateful to have this opportunity. HR1 is a bill that was passed by Republicans in Congress and signed into law by President Trump in July of 2025. That bill will have substantial impacts on our Medicaid program, as well as insurance bought through PENI, which is Pennsylvania's Affordable Care Act exchange. So speaking to Medicaid, which is a program that I have the honor of overseeing as Secretary of Human Services in Pennsylvania, we are anticipating that because of new rules in this bill, that as many as 300,000 people could lose their Medicaid. And not because they're not still eligible for it, but because they have difficulty navigating all this new bureaucracy. So to put it in its simplest form, this applies to people who are eligible for Medicaid through what's called Medicaid expansion. And that was an opportunity created under President Obama with the Affordable Care Act to make more people eligible for Medicaid. So traditionally, the only people who could get Medicaid did so because typically because of a disability, or if it was a pregnant individual or child, they could get Medicaid, but many others could not. And the Affordable Care Act gave states the option to actually expand that out. And so now adults between 19 and 64 who are below certain income but can still have some income can be eligible for the Medicaid expansion coverage. So that's the population we're talking about. Adults 19 to 64 who are in Medicaid because of expansion, and it's about 710 Pennsylvanians in total.
10: Many of whom are 710,000.
14: Yeah, I'm sorry, 710,000 Pennsylvanians. Many of these individuals are already working and they should be fine. And others, though, will need to show that they have some sort of an exemption. Those exemptions can be that they have a child in the home who's under 14, that they're caring for an older adult, pretty much full time. And then there's a whole set of categories that are called medical frailty. And we can get more into that in a minute if you'd like. And so we have to take a look at all 710,000 of these people and determine whether or not they have an exemption from the work requirements. And if they do not, then they will have to meet these requirements. And wait, there's a part two.
10: Okay.
14: Part two is the same group of 710,000 people who right now only have to redetermine eligibility in Medicaid once a year are going to have to do it twice a year, every 6 months. So that group is going to have to do those two things. And so we're taking a lot of steps to make it easy, which we can talk about, but that's what it is.
10: So one of the things is we've been researching this. People have said a lot of people don't even know that their insurance is Medicaid.
14: That's right.
10: And so, you know, like what, and I'll throw this to you, Crystal Yates Gale, because you're focusing on the city of Philadelphia. What are the things, one, that the city is doing proactively, and what do residents need to know in order to get themselves ready? What should they be looking for in the mail, online, you know, wherever?
15: I will say also thanks for having me. Thanks for having me here today. This is important. I want to talk about Philadelphians specifically. So in Philadelphia, 641,000 Philadelphians are on Medicaid. The expansion group that the secretary mentioned for Philadelphia, that's 183,000 people that have to meet these new requirements. What we as Philadelphia are doing is working very closely with PADHS, who the secretary oversees, to make sure we're in lockstep so that people don't fall through the cracks. There are three key messages that we've been given. The first one is open your mail, right? I am one of those people. I have a stack of mail where the mail comes in once.

0: please open it as soon as possible because it includes important information for you to stay connected to coverage. The other thing we want people to know is download the Compass app. The Pennsylvania Department of Human Services has an app that people that are participating in Medicaid or SNAP or TANF benefits have access to this app, and they can conduct most of their business through this app. So when you have technology capabilities, download the app and make sure when there's an update, you do the update. The other thing that's very important is to make sure your address is up to date. So go into the Compass app, update your address, and you also need to go to the post office, the USPS postal system, and you can do this online, or you can visit your local branch of the post office to change your address there. It's important that you change your address in both places so that you don't fall through the cracks. The PA Department of Human Services is going to have to rely on the post office's address that you have. So if you change your address in Compass but don't change it with the postal system, you will fall through the cracks. So those two things are very important.
1: So why are these changes being implemented? Mm-hmm. Why are these changes being implemented? This sounds very confusing, complicated, and designed to make people get kicked off of the rolls. But what is the stated reason for the need for HR 1 to have been enacted?
2: Well, the individuals that voted for HR 1 and passed it point to some cut in taxes for certain individuals. And the way that that is being paid for is by taking nearly, if you look at the country as a whole, nearly $1 trillion out of the Medicaid system. And even with taking that out, it's not fully covering the cost of these new tax cuts that were given to certain individuals. And so it's a really difficult time. I agree with you that everybody should have access to healthcare. And if we don't give everybody access to healthcare, how are they going to be healthy enough to work, to go to school and be able to learn? It is a self-defeating proposition to say that we're going to take away your healthcare and then make you work to get it back. You might need that healthcare in order to be able to work. It makes no sense. They have it backwards. We should be making sure that everybody in our communities has access to good care so they can be healthy and thrive. Mm. It's that simple.
3: Yeah, I just want to remind all of our listeners that we say this a lot on Evening Words. Elections have consequences, and HR 1 is a consequence of our most recent national elections. I'm an optimist, but I want to hear some of the worst case scenarios, because HR 1, like Sarah said, is deliberately designed to push people out of healthcare. We know that you all and your teams are going to be working hard to try to insulate the Commonwealth and insulate the city against that. But have you gamed out some of the worst case scenarios? How many people, even if we do all the things that we're talking about right now, might be pushed out of the Medicaid system?
2: Well, our worst case scenario is of that 710,000 people that are in that Medicaid expansion population, that around 300,000 could lose access to their care. That's kind of our worst case.
1: And what's the time frame? Like, this is going to be enacted, mm-hmm. What, in 2027?
2: So this all starts in January of 2027. And so once somebody has had their first renewal of Medicaid during 2027, from that point on, they will have to do that every 6-month renewal. So they'll get whenever their first, so for instance, if your first renewal of Medicaid in 2027 is in March, then 6 months later, you'll have to renew again.
3: So that's about 40%, but then attrition is possible in each 6 months.
2: I mean, like, you got to get that pink envelope, right? I mean, we do, so people who give us their emails and give us their cell phone numbers, we do send texts and emails to them. We can only do that with their permission. And we do urge people, if you're comfortable, to give us that permission, because we all know that the mail delivery right now isn't super reliable. And so we've got to get that pink envelope or a text or a link. And we actually have on our website, what is the legitimate text number that we're sending things from? So there's
1: because
2: a five.
1: Scam, I mean,
2: correct.
1: There's so many.
2: We're really nervous about that.

0: scams and you know, like, it's just, there's a lot that
1: so we have a place on our website that the phone number that we're doing robocalls from and the 5-digit text number that we're sending texts from, so those can be identified so people know it's legitimate. And we even have the scripts that are being texted and played on robocalls, so again, people know it's legitimate. And we're doing everything we can to make sure that people have access to what is truthful so that no one gets taken advantage of.
2: I just also want to say to all of our listeners that one of the ways that we can push back against this is for people to talk about it. We need to continue to have the conversation in order to meet the peace. And I don't want to expand the catastrophic consequences, but I'm just curious from both of you, have you heard from our hospital systems? Because the Commonwealth has already been experiencing unprecedented hospital closures. And so if you're removing hundreds of thousands of people from Medicaid, how does that impact the facilities that are trying to provide the care?
3: I will take that first because the secretary is meeting with all of us. I'm in almost every group meeting that's taken place in Philadelphia. And each one of those meetings, the secretary has made herself available to give updates. But there is a current group that is talking and connecting that includes the health systems in the city of Philadelphia and also includes the healthcare payers in the city of Philadelphia. So those conversations are happening. What I want to point out from the city's perspective, the catastrophic number for us is somewhere around 73,000 Philadelphians. And what we're trying to do in the city of Philadelphia by using all of our departments is making sure people have a place to do the administrative tasks that they need to do to stay connected. We're also asking all of our nonprofit partners and big organizations in the city of Philadelphia to provide some of the volunteer opportunities and work opportunities so that people can meet those compliance requirements. And then the last thing, our Philadelphia Department of Public Health has 8 health centers, primary care and specialty services, free and low cost to any Philadelphian. So that's our go-to when we're telling people, if you do get disconnected from Medicaid, please visit our Philadelphia Health Department's health centers.
2: I'm confused about the work requirement. First, it sounds
0: like the same thing I was going to say. Like, what exactly are the new requirements that would potentially allow you to maintain your Medicaid benefits?
2: And do they apply to there are people who are on Medicaid because they can't work? Who do the work requirements apply to, and then what opportunities can people?
1: So you raise such an important point. That if anyone who's receiving Medicaid for what I'm going to call traditional Medicaid, anybody with a disability does not have to worry about this. If someone's getting SSI, if they've got a veterans disability designation, anything like that, they do not have to worry about this. They're in traditional Medicaid, you know, almost for sure. So there's a, you know, large group of people. We have nearly 3 million people in Medicaid across the state, and you 600,000 plus in Philly. So it is just a fraction of those, but it's a big fraction. I mean, it's, you know, so we can absolutely work with people and answer questions, but if they have any existing disability, this won't apply to them. And there's a whole category that is called medical frailty that we are going to be using existing information that we have already as part of someone's regular record to be able to say, yes, you're in the expansion population, but you have this significant chronic disease, and we are just going to declare you for this purpose as medically frail, so you do not have to meet these work requirements.
0: But does that have any consequences if somebody's designated medically frail? Does that put them at risk of not being able to access other kinds of benefits?
1: No, it won't put them at any risk. Okay. No. What it will mean simply is that they don't have to meet the work requirements. So the work requirements are technically called, officially called, community engagement. So it's just important to know what those words are. If you hear them.
2: Unbelievable with the euphemisms.
1: In HR 1, it's called community engagement. So I just wanted to share those words because those are the words that are used by many people, community engagement. And it means that you have to work 80 hours a month or volunteer 80 hours a month, or it could be a combination. Like if you have an hourly job and you can't get more than 60 hours a month at your job, which I think is true for many people, you could get to 80 with volunteer hours. You could put it together, or you can be in school half time, or you can be in a job training program. In one of our official job training programs, and there's many. You know, labor and industry conducts them. We conduct them through SNAP, so there's quite a few.
2: So, Crystal, how do we activate our nonprofit organizations, our entrepreneurs, to provide the opportunities for people in Philadelphia to get these volunteer and work requirements? I mean, if, again, to Sarah's point, it just feels deliberately labyrinthian and difficult to navigate, but we need to put the call out to all the stakeholders. So how do we activate the industries and the folks who can provide those opportunities to meet the community engagement requirements?
3: Thank you for asking that question. So what we've done in the city of Philadelphia is put together a big project. It's called the One Philly Medicaid Access Project. We have four working groups working on this issue alone. One is the enrollment and eligibility group, and they're focused on making sure everybody that meets an exemption or needs to re-enroll every 6 months knows that they need to do that, and we will help them to do that. The other working group is the community engagement working group. And what we're doing is a lot of outreach. We have a lot of existing nonprofit groups that exist in Philadelphia that we're building a resource directory. They are all going to get a survey from us in the next couple of weeks to say, can you provide help to Philadelphians that need to make sure that they're doing all of the requirements they have to do to stay connected? And can you offer opportunities for volunteer time, work time, or training or education? And if you are hiring, please also do that. So that survey is going to go out to all of the community partners that we have in Philadelphia. I always say we provide millions of dollars to nonprofit organizations to help us to deliver services to Philadelphians. We know who they are. They will all be getting this survey very soon so that we can work with the Pennsylvania Department of Human Services and their PA Navigate system to make sure people have access to those hours.
0: Just want to reintroduce our special guests. We are doing a special broadcast today about Medicaid redetermination, healthcare redetermination, and we have Secretary of Human Services Val Arcouche with us and Crystal Yates Gale, who is the Deputy Managing Director of Health and Human Services in the Managing Director's Office in here in the city of Philadelphia. So how are people recording or expected to record these work hours, these volunteer hours? Because what we know in Philadelphia in particular, there's a massive digital divide and there's a massive literacy divide. And so like we are now compelling people to do a lot of different things, both from a technological standpoint and from, you know, a literacy standpoint. So, how are we solving for those things?
1: So let me just say, we are so grateful for our partnership with Crystal and her team in Philly, because we don't have the boots on the ground to do everything that they're doing here. So first of all, it's all about the community, right? We need local folks to step up and help us. We don't have the staff on the ground. We have county assistance offices, but beyond that, we need local partners to work with us, and Philadelphia is knocking it out of the park. So we're just so grateful for that. So when it comes to something like volunteer hours, we are asking that it be existing 501c3 nonprofit organizations that raise their hand that say we have volunteer shifts, because we will potentially down the road have to point to, like, I'm just going to throw out Philabundance, for instance. They have lots of volunteer shifts, right? And so we can point to them, and then they would have just a very simple piece of paper they would fill out and say, Val showed up for this many volunteer shifts this week. And then that gets uploaded through that Compass app into our system. So we've tried to make that type of thing really
0: easy. So the organization is responsible for reporting it, not the individual.
1: Well, so for the most part, it will be like they would fill out the sheet and give it to the individual. And that's where Crystal and her team come into play. If the individual isn't able to do that themselves, they could seek help. And I think in a lot of cases, the volunteer group would be willing to help a uploaded as well. The one cautionary note is that we have so many amazing groups that do volunteer work in Philly, you know, block captains that organize a block cleanup, that type of thing. We can't count that because it's not an existing 501c3 kind of entity we can point to when we will inevitably be audited by the federal government. And so it for now, at least, as we roll this out, we want it to be existing 501c3 groups that hopefully would have the wherewithal to help someone upload this document if they needed assistance with that.
3: Can I just add, like with our working groups, we are making sure that people in our library branches, in our health centers are available to help people. But more specifically, we have what's called the Office of Community Empowerment and Opportunity. They run Benefilly, which is our help that we give to Philadelphians. And if I can just share the telephone number for Benefilly, it is 1-800-994-5537. Benefilly.
2: One more time.
3: Sure. 1-800-994-5537. And what Benefilly and their call takers can do is log in with a person we're called community helpers. So we can log into the Compass app with the person that needs help and help walk them through the next steps of what they're supposed to do.
2: We're going to need you to leave that number with us as well. So what is all this costing? I mean, obviously this policy is designed to cut taxes for the wealthiest folks and wealthiest corporations in this country. But what is it costing the state and the city to manage this process?
1: Well, it's costing the Pennsylvania Department of Human Services so far for this year around $20 million, we're estimating. We've had to hire additional staff for our county assistance offices because obviously there's going to be lots of people with questions. We've had to make just incredibly costly upgrades to our IT systems, our computer systems that process all of this. And we have been putting in a lot of changes to make it easier for people to upload those documents and for our staff on the receiving end to make sure that those documents are readable, you know, things like that. But, you know, the heartbreak here is not only is it costing us that, but instead of building programs to help more Philadelphians and Pennsylvanians get on that path to success and stability for themselves and their families, we're having to build programs to help people manage this red tape. And so the opportunity cost for the work we could have been doing under Governor Shapiro's administration, which he is so supportive of, to actually like move the whole community forward has been put not gone, but it's had to take a second place seat to making sure that we keep every single person connected to their Medicaid that we possibly can. And that's immeasurable, that cost.
0: Yeah, and Secretary Akush, I know that you have done a lot of expansion related to Medicaid coverage for like doula care and street medicine. You launched PA Navigate to connect healthcare providers and social services, nonprofit systems to those needing services in their communities. Are those kinds of programs going to be impacted?
1: They're still going. They're still going. Yeah, in fact, Crystal mentioned PA Navigate, and you can get to that at panavigate.com and pa-navigate.com. And you type in your zip code, and then you'll see all kinds of things you can click on: food, housing, transportation, clothing, and see what's available in your zip code. And there's a little search box at the top, and you can type the word volunteer in. And if any volunteer organizations in or near your zip code have raised their hand to offer these volunteer shifts, you'll see that listed as well. So those things are still going. We have brought a number of providers into the Medicaid system that we're really excited about because we know that they are providers that make a big difference for people. One is we can now pay folks who are doing street medicine. Doctors and nurses who literally go out and meet people where they are that used to be all volunteer, now we can pay them, which is just great because those programs are growing now because they can be paid. We have brought doulas into our system. We know that providing doula care is a very important way to reduce maternal morbidity and mortality, particularly for Black moms and birthing people. So we are thrilled about that. We are bringing in community health workers. And in this year's Medicaid contract, we specifically put in the contract that those community health workers can be tasked with helping a Medicaid recipient fill out government applications. Awesome. So we thought ahead about the needs that people were going to have, and we are slowly and steadily finding ways to bring peer support specialists of all types into our Medicaid program as well, because we know these are the things that people really need and benefit from. So that isn't going away.
0: So, you know, we know that we're at the very beginning of this process. And I'm wondering, and I'll ask this to you, Crystal Yates Gale, what is the timeline? When are we going to see the impact of these changes? Is it a year from now? Is it 6 months from now? At what point, and you can respond to this too, Secretary Arcus, but I'm just wondering, this is something that is not going to be felt immediately, I don't think. But what's the timeline when this will go into it, when people will start to feel it?
3: I will tell you what I think, and then the secretary will tell you what her evidence and data show. But we've already seen some impact. On October the 1st, some of our immigrant population lost the ability to stay connected to Medicaid. So they're feeling it already, right?
1: And I just have to put in legal immigrants.
3: Yes.
1: These were legal immigrants who were following all the rules.
3: And had Medicaid appropriately, right? So they've already experienced some changes that started October the 1st. And then what we're going to see is beginning in January, when people's eligibility date comes, they're going to either comply or not. And those people that missed the pink envelope or all of the flyers and information we're trying to put out will be impacted. But they may not know, right, until that visit to the doctor's office. Or I've been saying, God forbid, an emergency happens and then there's a trip to the hospital. They may not know until they try to get care and they're told that they're no longer covered. So I think that we're going to see changes throughout 2027 and then still 2028 and beyond. I think what the CBO estimate is that they're looking to save a significant amount of money up through 2034.
0: So what, at the state level and at the city level, are you all preparing to do for those eventualities? Like, what kind of safety net is there going to be for people who inevitably will fall through the cracks?
1: I'll start with that one. So there's a couple things. So people who do, they miss the envelope, maybe the envelope never got delivered. I mean, I think that is unfortunately a very real problem right now. If they are able to appeal in time, then benefits are maintained while somebody's appealing. So that's important for people to know. But they do have to appeal within a certain time frame. People can always come back. If they did get disconnected from their Medicaid accidentally, they can always reapply. And very importantly, for 2027, we talked about all these work requirements and things. If we didn't miss something, like maybe somebody is caring for an elderly relative, and we can't see that in our system, the individual in 2027 will be able to self-attest and say, oh, actually, I'm caring for my mom, and pretty much full time, and they can fill out a piece of paper and say, I attest to that. And that's all they'll have to do in 2027. In 2028, if this law doesn't get rolled back at all, then we would have to have proof of that. So I don't know what that would look like yet, but at least for 2027, we will have this option of self-attestation, and that'll help a little.
0: I got to ask this one more question. Yeah. I know we're running out of time, and I do want you guys to give some phone numbers and resources, but Is there any way that this will be mitigated by the midterms?
2: That's the question.
1: Depends who gets elected.
0: Well, okay, let me rephrase. There's an expected blue wave. You know, if the House and or, well, if the Senate and or Congress are Democrat, is there any way that this is averted?
1: So I think that if you just look at the calendar, if individuals are elected this November who are interested in changing this law, they will be sworn into office in early January. I don't remember the exact date.
2: Around January 20th.
1: Yeah, it's around that. So this thing goes into effect January 1st. So we are going to have to start under any circumstance. Mm-hmm. And then, you know, they got to get organized. They got to, you know, bills will have to be introduced and passed. So I think 2027 is largely baked, to be honest. But if individuals are elected, it will create an enormous opportunity for their constituents to educate them about what HR1 means for their community and certainly urge them to consider making some changes.
2: Just one, I know we want you to close out and give information. We are very short on time, but how is this or is this going to impact children in the city of Philadelphia or children in the Commonwealth of PA?
1: So children are not impacted by this. This is that population 19 to 64 in Medicaid expansion, but there's always a but, I'm afraid. We do know that, like, from years of data, that when parents lose their insurance, even when their children are still eligible, their children are more likely to be disconnected from those benefits as well. Wow. And so again, this is something we've talked with Crystal about. I know this is very high on their priority list to make sure that parents understand that even if they lost their Medicaid, their children are still eligible, and urge them to take all the steps to keep their kids insured.
0: So please give us, Secretary Arkush and Crystal Yates-Gale, please give us any numbers, websites, contact information, resources that we can direct our listeners to. And I want our listeners to know that WURD is, this is the beginning of our outreach and engagement initiative around this awareness campaign around HR1. So we will be including these resources on our websites, and we will be doing regular conversations over the next several months for as long as we have to educate and empower our listeners. So please share some numbers and information.
3: Okay, I will give four. So the Benefili helpline, the telephone number again is 1-800-994-5537, 1-800-994-5537. The City of Philadelphia has also created a web page we call a landing page that we are keeping updated with links and information and answers to questions for Philadelphians. The URL is way too long, but I'm going to tell you to visit www.phila.gov. And the search box, you can type Medicaid changes and look two down and it'll say changes coming to Medicaid. Go to that page and we're constantly updating it and providing resources. The last thing I will point you to is the Philadelphia Department of Public Health. Visit their website and you will be able to find a list of all of their health centers that provide free and low-cost health care. And then for those that are struggling with the stress that is part of all of these changes, 988 is our mental health lifeline.
0: Thank you, Crystal Yates-Gale. Secretary Arkush.
1: I'll throw in a couple more. So if you do have access to the internet, you can go to www.DHS, that stands for Department of Human Services, www.dhs.pa.gov/Medicaid changes, all one word, dhs.pa.gov/Medicaid changes. And there you can see all the updates about what's happening. You can connect with our communications toolkit. We have free downloadable graphics. We have messages. We have those phone numbers and robocalls and everything I was talking about before. That letter in the pink envelope is in 7 languages in that envelope. And you can see what that letter looks like at this website. So again, to reduce any kind of fraud, we want people to make sure they can see everything we're sending out. You can also, if you want to really help your community, if you're in a position to do that, you can sign up for our Substack, which is at Pennsylvania, all spelled out, PennsylvaniaDHS.substack.com. It's PennsylvaniaDHS.substack.com. And we are posting messages pretty much weekly with actionable information about Medicaid, about SNAP, about LIHEAP, all sorts of things. So we really want to encourage people to sign up for that. And then we do have a Philadelphia-specific phone number I'd love to share with your listeners to reach us through our county assistance offices specifically for Philly, where they can sign up, get information. That's 215-560-7226, 215-560-7226. And that app that Crystal mentioned is called the My Compass PA app, and it's a free app that you can download.
2: Dr. Val Arkush, the Secretary of Pennsylvania Department of Human Services, and Crystal Yates Gale, Deputy Managing Director of Health and Human Services in the City of Philadelphia's Managing Director's Office. 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We're going to take a quick break, and Sarah and I are going to get set up for the next couple of hours as we continue to examine these important issues. Thank you both so much for joining us here.
1: Thank you.
2: For the special
1: so much. Thank
2: you. Thank you. We appreciate you. Us.
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5: Here is your current weather forecast for the Philadelphia area. For the rest of this afternoon, we'll see plenty of sunshine, highs up in the mid-70s, winds at 15 miles per hour, but gusting as high as 30, so it will be breezy. Then it's mostly clear tonight. Low temps in the city in the low 50s. We're talking mid to upper 40s in some of the suburbs. And for tomorrow, we've got lots of sunshine with a high in the low 70s, winds 15 miles per hour. Again, for this evening, look for clear skies. Overnight lows in the city down into the low 50s. I'm Jason Lee with Philadelphia Weather.
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6: Mainly just volume to deal with on our major roadways. The eastbound Schuylkill, Stop and Go Blue Route to Belmont, and approaching Montgomery Drive to south. Westbound Heavy University to Girard, then bumper to bumper Boulevard to Belmont. The Boulevard northbound backed up Schuylkill to Broad. 95 northbound jam, Penn's Landing up to Bridge. Southbound jam, Kaufman to the Betsy Ross. So Girard to Penn's Landing, Walt Whitman to the Girard Point Bridge, and Ridley Park to 320. Blue Route northbound stacked up 95 to Route 1. Southbound delays, St. David's to Media Swarthmore. Large to tell a total traffic.
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10: October is Breast Cancer Awareness Month, and here's some information from the Centers for Disease Control on some of the risk factors for breast cancer. Getting older. A woman's risk for breast cancer increases as she ages. Women who have inherited mutations on certain genes are also at a higher risk of not only breast cancer, but ovarian cancer. Did you know that starting your period before age 12 and starting menopause after age 55 exposes women to hormones longer, increasing their risk? Unfortunately, women who've already had breast cancer are at a higher risk of getting breast cancer a second time. While these may be some of the risk factors you can't control, there's at least one you can: not being physically active. So this October, commit to increasing your physical activity, schedule your mammogram, and tune into Word Radio for more information on breast health.
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1: Welcome back to this special edition of Evening Words, Attack on the Safety Net, Protect Your Health Benefits. I'm Dr. James Peterson. I'm joined today by the president and CEO of WURD Radio, Sarah Lomax. 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Sarah, welcome back to the program. We're both pretty pissed off right now.
2: I just, it's the consistent playbook of this administration, yeah, which preys on the most vulnerable, the most fragile, the most at risk, and just makes, you know, put so many more barriers and complexities on top of their already, you know, complex and challenging lives. You know, so it just feels so punitive,
1: yeah,
2: and unnecessary, and and what was just outlined, and I just again want to thank Secretary Arkush and Crystal Yates-Gale for being with us to give us at least the beginning foundation, mm-hmm, of what is on the horizon, what is happening, is starting to happen effective October 1st, and, you know, will really go fully into effect in January of 2027. And, you know, like, our job, I feel, is to kind of be an amplifier, to be a bridge to information and resources so that people who may not even know that this is coming down, yeah, the pike will begin to at least understand that they should be looking for a pink envelope from
1: that pink envelope is
2: Health
1: key.
2: And Human Services. Yeah,
1: yeah,
2: so
1: yeah.
2: You're
1: not getting this kind of coverage and this kind of raising the alarm about this issue. It's not just Pennsylvania. It's going to impact the whole country. What? I mean, I know you've been working in the kind of healthcare and media space for a long time, but what drew you to this and raised the alarm for you initially? Because, again, I'm not seeing it being covered in a way that's commensurate with what the urgency is now that I understand better how it's all been laid out by Secretary Arkush and by Crystal Gates-Yale.
2: Yeah, I mean, I think that it's something that when part of your work, like you, is to talk to people, mm-hmm, and to engage with people, and Lisa Desvey, quite frankly, who's our chief revenue officer, mm-hmm, she's the one who was in conversation with some health stakeholders. Mm-hmm. I think she was talking with some folks at Spectrum Health, mm-hmm, and they raised it. Mm-hmm. And it was like, whoa, you know, this is something that will have devastating, mm-hmm, impacts on our listening audience, mm-hmm, on our communities disproportionately. And so when she brought it to me, you know, we started talking about what this could mean for Philadelphia, which is the second poorest big city in the country, mm-hmm, which has a lot of, you know, socioeconomic challenges. There's a lot of what they call social determinants of health. Mm-hmm. They're just a lot of markers for Philadelphia being really devastated, mm-hmm, by these changes. And so, you know, we have this platform that we program, mm-hmm, you know, mm-hmm, all the time from, mm-hmm, you know, 7 a.m. to 10 p.m., you know, 7 days a week. And so it is incumbent upon us, I think, to identify those issues that are disproportionately impacting our communities and to try and bring the experts, try and bring solutions, try and bring relief.
1: Mm-hmm. Mm-hmm.
2: You know, we're a radio station, we're a media company, so we've got to lean into what we do best, which is informing, educating, empowering, and, you know, raising awareness. And so that's what we're going to do from now until whenever, but definitely going to be doing consistent programming, consistent conversations about this issue so that our listeners are informed.
1: Yeah, one of the frustrating things that came out of our interview in the previous segment for me is when Secretary Arkush was talking about the opportunity cost, right? So it's at least $20 million just to even get through some of the to put in place some of the stopgap measures that we just discussed over the last 45 minutes, $20 million. But then it's the opportunity cost of that. it's not just spending that, it's also what that money could have been spent on not being spent on, what those human resources could have been spent on not being spent on. It's catastrophic.
2: It really is. And I was doing a little bit of research, and like you said, this is a national phenomenon. This is not just Pennsylvania. And it's projected that the overall law, this HR1 law, will reduce Medicaid enrollment by 13.1 million people by 2035. So if this is allowed to, you know, expand and manifest, we're looking at 13.1 million people who, you know, like, I don't think it's going to be 13.1 million people who will be without health insurance, but 13.1 million people who will have to go through extraordinary lengths to maintain their health insurance. And there will be a significant number, I'm sure, who will not be able to navigate these new rules.
1: That is the voice of our president and CEO, Sarah Lomax. I'm Dr. James Peterson. This is a special edition of Evening Words, Attack on the Safety Net. 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We're going to take a quick break here, folks. When we come back from this break, we're going to have a wide range of guests, including Dr. Richard Wender from Penn Medicine, Amy Hennessy from AmeriHealth Caritas, and Dr. Denise Wynn Baker from the Eastern Society of Medical Professionals, all joining us for this special Attack on the Safety Net, Protect Your Health Benefits, a special program right here on Evening Words. We're going to have more right after this commercial break.
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3: Trump rallied in Texas for Ken Paxton, the state attorney general, who's locked in a tough U.S. Senate race with Democrat James Tallarico. Paxton, who once got a community service deal after he was charged with securities fraud, has a pretty tough political past. He was impeached by the state house after bribery allegations, but was acquitted by the state Senate. Tallarico, on the other hand, is a state house member with a master's in theological studies. Their race has broken state campaign spending records, and in ruby red Texas, Tallarico is slightly ahead in some polls. Still, when Trump came to Texas to rally his base for Paxton, it was supposed to be a MAGA celebration. But with gas prices looking like mortgages, and ICE agents shooting people, and Latinos realizing they've been had, protesters came through and they were ready to fight. If Texas is ready to elect the first Democrat in 30 years in a statewide race, if the president can be heckled at his own event, all of us must stand up now and fight for what is right. All of us stand up now and vote.
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5: 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Convenient? Absolutely. But don't confuse convenient with correct. Google calls these AI overviews, and researchers have found that 1 in 10 AI search summaries can sometimes give inaccurate information or misrepresent the sources they're pulling from. So here's my rule. Once you get your answer, don't just stop at the summary. Look underneath it for the sources. Open the original website and make sure it actually says what the AI claims it says. Then check a second reliable source. For health information, that might be the CDC or your healthcare provider. For government information, go directly to the appropriate .gov website. Think of an AI summary as a starting point, not the final word. 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
1: 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I'm very excited to introduce our next panel to you. Dr. Richard Wender is professor and chair of the Department of Family Medicine and Community Health in the Perelman School of Medicine at the University of Pennsylvania. Amy Hennessy is vice president of strategic communications and external partnerships at AmeriHealth Caritas, who has a passion for health equity, women, and children's health. And Dr. Denise Wynn Baker, board certified pediatrician and president of the Medical Society of Eastern Pennsylvania and chair of the MSEP Pipeline to Medicine program. Dr. Wynn Baker, Dr. Wender, VP Hennessy, welcome to this special program, Attack on the Safety Net, Protecting Your Health Benefits.
2: Welcome.
18: Thanks for having us.
2: Yeah, thanks so much for all of you joining us. We just had a really robust conversation with Secretary Val Arcouche and Crystal Yates Gale from the city, kind of laying out some of the details around HR1, and that's the real focus. Like, what are our listeners, our communities facing related to this healthcare redetermination, and how can we break it down so that people in our listening audience know what they need to do if they're impacted, all of that. So having, you know, two physicians and someone from a Medicaid managed care organization takes us into another dimension of this conversation. So again, thank you so much. So I'm going to start with you, Dr. Wynn Baker. You are the president of the Medical Society of Eastern Pennsylvania. You're also a pediatrician, a practicing physician. And, you know, the Medical Society of Eastern Pennsylvania, for those people who don't know, is the local organization of Black physicians that is part of the National Medical Association, which is the national organization of Black physicians. And so I'm wondering, as from that perch, as the president of the Medical Society of Eastern Pennsylvania, what are you hearing? What are you seeing? What is the members of MSEP saying about HR1? Are they aware of it? Is it impacting them? And how are they preparing for this eventuality?
19: Yes, Sarah, thank you so much for having me. We are outraged. The new rule for the Medicaid redetermination will send ripples through the healthcare community infrastructure. It's horrendous, okay? So a number of things. One, with redetermination and re-enrollment every 6 months, we have the potential of losing, and I heard you say millions, okay, definitely hundreds of thousands of citizens that will be dropped from Medicaid. Mm-hmm. So that's going to create a huge coverage gap in healthcare. It's going to be disruptive to making the diagnosis, disruptive to treatment, management, and of course, preventive care that we want to have for all. Now, delaying the treatment, the diagnosis, preventive care, the unfortunate part of all of this is that many citizens will lose coverage due to administrative barriers, not necessarily because they're ineligible. They're gonna fall through the cracks. So as physicians, you know, it's very, very important that we prevent this ripple effect by doing a number of things. One, clear documentation of the issues, the medical problems that our patients have, especially those patients that are medically frail and could be exempt from the situation. Number two, we have to ask questions. When they come into the office, we have to get them ready. We have to ask them if their Medicaid insurance is up to date, you know, explain if they do have Medicaid insurance. We have to ask them questions like, did DHS send you a letter? Okay, we have to make sure and we have to tell them that when you receive that letter, open the letter, okay? Answer your phone calls. Many people don't answer those phone calls
1: it's that they
19: don't
1: have,
19: that they're not familiar with. And also, if something does occur or if you are notified, you have to act immediately. Hmm. Now, we can't be doctors, physicians. We can't set up a barrier for our patients. So when they need to come to us, we should open up slots, maybe weekly slots, so we can attend to them. Okay, we have to help them with their administrative work that comes in. We have to also reach out to the patients and make sure that they understand what's coming down the pike.
12: Mm-hmm. Go ahead, James.
1: Dr. Wender, I wonder if you could give us the perspective on this issue from the providers, particularly the med students who are, you know, it's always got to be a challenge as you're trying to match or come out to a residency and there's all these fluctuations in exactly how healthcare works. What are the kinds of conversations that you're having in med school about this particular change to how folks have access to Medicaid?
18: Yeah, thanks so much for having me on the program and for asking this question and focusing on this vital issue. I think we've worked really hard to keep this change, which is right around the corner, very frightening, but starting January 1, front and center in the minds and the thoughts of our healthcare leaders, of our educators, of our faculty, our residents, our students. But you know what? It's tough to do it because they're focused on the moment. They're focused on what they're dealing right now. And I thought, as you said so beautifully just a moment ago, we need to be preparing right now for the changes that are going to be occurring. And I think that particularly at the student level, there's a certain naivete, a certain trust. You know, how different is it going to be? How important is Medicaid enrollment? You know, well, Medicaid enrollment, largest healthcare insurance program in the country, 66.7 million people, millions of people in our own state, hundreds of thousands of people in our own region. And folks that we've had ongoing relationships with in our practice who all of a sudden, for the reasons that were cited, almost entirely administrative purposes and our own failure, by the way, to really focus on documenting reasons why people are not working, giving them opportunities to volunteer, which we're working on right now, actually creating those opportunities. We're going to be the ones who have to document the volunteer activities. The patient can't themselves cannot attest to that. We have to attest to it. So one thing we're really focusing on, and I would encourage all the providers to be doing this, is to really dedicate some resources to financial navigation. It cannot fall just on students, residents, and the clinicians. There needs to be financial navigators. We do that in the hospitals right now. When someone comes in who's uninsured, we have a very skilled team of financial navigators that helps them get insurance. We're going to have to shift some of that resource over to the outpatient settings, to the emergency departments, to try to do everything we can to help people stay insured.
12: I'm going to bring it to you, Amy Hennessy. You're the Vice President of Strategic Communications and External Partnerships at AmeriHealth Caritas. And, you know, one of the things in the conversations that we've had is that it was raised that some people don't even know that they're on Medicaid.
2: You know, like, because the Medicaid plans are not called Medicaid plans. They are called Keystone First, like the AmeriHealth Caritas plan. And so you could have health insurance that is called something like Keystone First and not know that you are potentially impacted because that is a Medicaid plan. So talk to us about what, as a Medicaid provider, a Medicaid plan, what are some of the things that you all are doing to alert and educate your patients that this is something they need to be aware of?
20: Yes, thank you so much for having us here today. And also wanted to give a thanks to Secretary Arkush and all of the support and collaboration at the state level, as well as the local coalitions who are working on this issue. So you raise an excellent point, Sarah, that there are folks that are walking around and they know they have health coverage and they don't exactly know what type of health coverage, where do they fall on the spectrum? And that's understandable. I think that goes for most folks, regardless of if they have medical assistance. So as a health plan in this current moment, our number one objective is education and awareness. Mm-hmm. We want to ensure that the folks that have medical assistance know that there's a change coming down the pike. So for example, programs like yours that are taking the time to have this dialogue and reach your listeners are critical to our effort. We want to ensure that folks know really there are two big changes coming up starting in January 2027. So for certain groups of people with medical assistance, they will now need to renew their coverage every 6 months. So that's a big change. Instead of once a year, twice a year, they'll have to renew their coverage. And then what the majority of time has been spent, of course, discussing are the new requirements. So there are new eligibility requirements for some people in medical assistance. Those include working, going to school, or volunteering 80 hours a month. So as a provider, a healthcare plan provider of services, our main goal is educating people that there's a big change coming. And then we want to partner to talk about what can you do now? So we're in the fall. What can people do to start getting ready? The first is awareness raising. Whether or not you have medical assistance, it's very likely someone in your family does, your friends may, your neighbor may. Pay attention. Make sure you start talking to folks in the community and saying, hey, have you heard about this change? As we heard from Secretary Arkush earlier, pay attention to your mail. I know I'm guilty of this. I let my mail pile up for a few days before I take it out of the mailbox, right? Pay attention for that pink envelope. Please open it. So get the mail, open the letter. That's a great first step. I will say, too, know that if you live in a household with other people, that pink letter may be addressed just to one person. Let's also remember that for a lot of people with medical assistance, this will not apply to them, and we don't want confusion to mean that people who are entitled to stay on the program, they're eligible for the program, that they get confused and don't take the steps they need. So just to recap, change is on the horizon. Pay attention to your pink envelope if you get it. Know that the change is coming and that it requires some additional steps. Eligibility

0: will be impacted by HR 1. I think Crystal Yates Gale said in Philadelphia it's about 70,000 people. But
1: those are the people that will probably be pushed off.
0: Well, potentially could be pushed off.
1: Yeah.
0: But I'm just wondering, like, beyond those subsets, what is the impact on the overall healthcare system?
2: Yeah, you know, you nailed it. The ripple effects of reductions in Medicaid enrollment have already had effects in this country. They're having effects right now. If you look at the hospitals that principally care for people insured by Medicaid, they are facing the greatest financial challenge. It probably actually contributed to the closure of Crozier, and some of the other local hospitals are having financial challenges. We have rural hospitals, and we'll have some rural hospitals here in Pennsylvania that are at risk for closure. Why? Because a high percentage of their services are provided to patients insured by Medicaid. And although the payment rates are lower than for commercial payment or for Medicare, they're still much more than nothing, which would happen if patients rely completely on emergency departments. I think it's important that patients understand that, say, well, I'll still be able to go to emergency department. They can't turn me away. That is going to overwhelm a system which is already overwhelmed. If anybody's been to an emergency department lately, they didn't have a great experience there. Mm-hmm. It is a long wait. And not only is the wait long, which affects all of us who need emergency care, that's what they're providing. They're providing care for a single emergent problem. We have excellent data that when you take Medicaid away, people are far less likely to get preventive care, cancer screening. So then, again, you're shifting the burden of late disease, advanced disease, which will get care because eventually you get so sick, you can, you'll come in and you'll qualify for emergency Medicaid. But that's more expensive care. It's more difficult care to access, and literally affects all of us who are requiring, who depend on our healthcare system to get care. Just imagine if your local hospital had to reduce services or close because of the financial impact of these changes.
1: Yeah, question for you, Dr. Wynn Baker, and we're probably going to take a break after this, and because I would love for you to weigh in this as well, Amy, which is one of the shocking things that came out of our first segment is that even though children will be protected, data shows that when parents lose access to health care, they may stop bringing the children. What are you messaging to, as a pediatrician, what are you messaging to the families and that your team and your organization will see to help prepare for that piece of it, that they may opt out or check out and or be pushed out, but then also not bring their children in for pediatric care? And Amy, the reason why I want you to weigh in probably when we come back from break is I am really concerned about what's the overall communication strategy for this. What are we saying to folks in the media? What are we saying to practitioners? What are we saying to stakeholders to get everybody to get the talking points in alignment so that we can address this? But I'm concerned about the children, because a lot of times when we think about Medicaid, Dr. Wynn Baker, we're not thinking about children. So what's your strategy for working with the children and the families that may be impacted by this?
3: Yes, because it can be a snowball effect throughout the entire family. So essentially what we have to do is make sure that the parents know that we are in support of them, and we're going to support their children, and their children can still come to the physician for their care. And we're seeing it now. You know, it hasn't even started yet that children aren't coming to their physician's practice. Wow. And they're not receiving their immunizations. They're not receiving their preventive care. There has been just a rejection of the whole system. So we have to put the word out. We have to communicate that we still have a future generation that we have to prepare, and especially with preventive care.
1: Same question to you, Amy. Just trying to think about, you know, we want to continue to message this in a way that's going to be effective for the community. I'm sure the strategy is different for media than what it needs to be for providers versus physicians, et cetera, et cetera. But what's the overall strategy about this?
4: Yes, so thanks so much for asking. And I think you hit the nail right on the head that it has to be multifactorial. It has

0: deck. We need to leverage the expertise of the media. We need to leverage community-based organizations. We know well that people trust those entities in their communities with whom they interact on a regular basis. So we are working with our community-based partners to help us spread the word about the changes, spread the word about pay attention. You need to collect your mail, make sure your address is updated with the state, make sure your address is updated with the postal, with the post office. And we also want to try to target all people, not just people with medical assistance, because again, we know that we all have family, friends, neighbors that rely on medical assistance. So in that way, our strategy broadly is to find people where they, we like to say, where they work, they play, and they pray. We want to engage with people through community-based groups, through faith-based organizations, where we know we have trusted partners that are embedded within the community and that people with medical assistance trust the messages coming from them.
1: 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We'll have more of this important conversation right after this commercial break.
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10: Here is your current weather forecast for the Philadelphia area. For the rest of this afternoon, we'll see plenty of sunshine. Highs up in the mid-70s, winds at 15 miles per hour, but gusting as high as 30, so it will be breezy. Then it's mostly clear tonight. Low temps in the city in the low 50s. We're talking mid to upper 40s in some of the suburbs. And for tomorrow, we've got lots of sunshine with a high in the low 70s, winds 15 miles per hour. Again, for this evening, look for clear skies. Overnight lows in the city down into the low 50s. I'm Jason Lee with Philadelphia Weather.
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12: We've got jam traffic on the Schuylkill eastbound, Blue Ridge to Belmont, and Boulevard to South. At westbound, we're seeing delays University to the Vine Expressway, Boulevard to Belmont, and Gladwood to Conshohocken, and the Vine Expressway westbound back to 95 to the Schuylkill. 95 northbound, heavy state line, the Covenant Barrier, across to Rock Point Bridge, then Vine Expressway up to Bridge Street, southbound, so Cotman to the Betsy Ross, and Girard to Broad Street, and Ridley Park to the Covenant Barrier. Laura Totella, total traffic.
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1: Welcome back to Attack on the Safety Net, Protect Your Health Benefits, a special program here on Evening Words. I'm Dr. James Peterson. I am joined by my host or co-host, Sarah Lomax, President and CEO of WURD Radio. This program is brought to you by the City of Philadelphia, Spectrum Health, Penn Medicine, Community Behavioral Health, Jeff's Human Services, and Temple Health. I want to welcome back to the program Dr. Richard Wender, who's professor and chair of the Department of Family Medicine and Community Health in the Perelman School of Medicine at the University of Pennsylvania. Amy Hennessy, who is vice president of strategic communications and external partnerships at AmeriHealth Caritas with a passion for health equity, women and children's health. And Dr. Denise Wynn Baker, board certified pediatrician, president of the Medical Society of Eastern Pennsylvania, and chair of the MSEP's Pipeline to Medicine program. Sarah, I know you had a question for the panel.
13: I do. Thanks again for joining us. And I'm going to, this is a question for all three of you, but I'll start with you, Dr. Wynn Baker, because what we know is that there are profound racial health disparities. And our listening audience is predominantly Black. And we know that Black patients, Black people, are disproportionately represented in just about every disease category, whether it's diabetes or hypertension, breast cancer, colorectal cancer, you know, the list goes on and on. We often get diagnosed later and we die more frequently from these disease states. And so my question is, you know, like when we are talking about, and we know that there's a disproportionate rate of, especially in Philadelphia, Medicaid patients who are Black in this region. And so my question is, like, how do we address the known rates of disease, morbidity, and mortality in the Black community while acknowledging that access to health care is going to be even more limited, which could exacerbate things? What are we doing? What is the medical profession doing right now specifically to address these racial health disparities that are going to be exacerbated by these Medicaid changes?
14: Yes. Well, the key is education. Okay. And when I say education, I mean, we can start with nutrition. You are what you eat. So we need to try to have and help our community to stay healthy. You know, they have to eat correctly. They have to get their exercise. Yeah, you know, it's the same old story. And nothing really has changed. Eating fruits, vegetables, water, exercise.
13: I'm just going to interject here because that it is the tried and true recommendation, but there are a lot of food deserts. There are a lot of barriers for people to be able to get healthy food. SNAP benefits are being compromised as well. Mm-hmm. So it's like you know, all of these things. You use the word multifactorial, Amy. You know, there are so many things that are happening right now that make it harder for people to eat healthy and exercise and get preventive care. So I know that what you're saying is gospel. It is actually absolutely correct, but it's also not acknowledging the inherent barriers that exist.
14: Yes,
13: and it's
14: yes.
13: getting harder.
14: I mean, yes, I absolutely agree with you. And there's, Sarah, I know you have heard this many times before. There's no one coming to help us. We have to help ourselves. So it is difficult, but those are the things that we have to do. And education is part of it. Okay, we could have maybe a carpool that goes out, you know, this is, you know, kind of, you know, stretching it, but goes out to help people to get those nutritional
1: mutual
14: things.
1: Aid.
14: And then we have to have education. Education is very, very important. We have to have advocates that really and truly go with the patient to doctor's appointments, because many times the underrepresented Black patients are dismissed with many of their concerns, okay? They feel ignored, they feel disrespected, and they feel dismissed. And that's why they many times avoid even going to the physician. So we have to have, that's why there are advocates that are developing. So, you know, it's a hard road, but that is the key. We have to have nutrition. We have to have good health. We have to have preventive care. We have to have people to help advocate for those that can't.
13: Dr. Wender, same question to you, because I know you are focused on addressing social determinants of health. You're looking at how to create equity for all people. Penn Medicine is obviously in the heart of West Philadelphia, even though they call it University City. but, you know, like it... What are you seeing? What are you doing? And what is Penn Medicine doing to look at the racial components of this?
15: Yeah, four things. It's more than four, but I'm going to hit on four things. Number one, we can't get by asking ourselves, why did this bill pass? And I think there's just this persistent sense that the people who are on Medicaid or receiving welfare payments are not willing to work, you know, just depending on the states for benefits. It has deep, longstanding racial misbeliefs, underlying racial stereotypes that are false, but somehow, you know, have created the sense that it's okay to reduce these benefits, and somehow this is going to encourage people to work, even though we know the data that 2/3 of the patients on medical assistance are already working and the others have reasons exactly. why they're not. And it's done through administrative barriers. So I just have to call out, how did the bill get through? That's number one. Number two, you cannot improve what you don't measure. So I call, you know, we're a city with big health systems, and all of us have the obligation to measure our health outcomes. Are people who are Black, Hispanic, white, all no matter what their insurance types, who present to us for care, achieving the same health outcomes? And that should be a part of our scorecard when we look at quality. Number three, our scorecards on quality cannot end or begin for patients who just show up at our doors somehow. And at Penn, you hit the nail on the head. And particularly my department, but all of Penn feels a kinship, a sense of partnership, a sense of brotherhood, sisterhood with the community in which we're located, West Philadelphia and Southwest Philadelphia. We always worry about Southwest Philadelphia, which is often, it's a medical desert there. And so we think a lot about the people living in Southwest as well. And we need to be measuring outcomes at the community level, which, as you know, that's where you see huge mortality disparities. And finally, the fourth thing I'll mention is partnership. We cannot achieve these improvements just by sitting within our healthcare facilities where they're located. So we partner with all the federal qualified health centers, many of the community health centers, many of the free clinics in West Philadelphia. Whenever I hear your list of sponsors, I hear Spectrum there. They've been a longtime partner of us. We're there with them, and we're still doing that. We're out in the community. We're in West Philadelphia High School. We're vaccinating all across the city. Temple doing similar work. Jefferson doing some of the similar work. So we need to be out in the community with our community where we're located. It's not going to be sufficient to overcome all these effects, but it would be much worse if we don't really build and develop those partnerships.
13: And Amy, I'm gonna I want to kind of pivot a little bit around this particular question because of your background and you're a communication specialist. Because one of the things that I think is concerning is that this is happening, but it seems like everybody's not 100% clear on what exactly it could continue to shift. There are things that could continue to change and evolve in terms of this HR1 law and things. So are there any things that you are concerned about in terms of how to message these changes that are not necessarily 100% baked yet?
0: Thank you. And I would say my number one concern, somewhat biased, is on the communication particularly. We need to reach all people. We need to reach all people with the message that these changes are significant. They will impact access to care, to health care for people. We need to do everything we can to ensure that people on medical assistance know what they need to do to stay eligible. We need to keep as many eligible people in the program as possible. In my estimation, the way that we do that is to communicate clearly, to communicate often, and to partner with the community, among providers, community-based organizations, faith-based organizations, social networks, to say, this is coming because the care network for all of us is one another, and we need to protect our friends, we need to protect our neighbors, and ensure that they know that there are changes and actions that they can take. We need to be specific and clearly articulate what it is that people need to do to retain their eligibility for medical assistance. So I'm going to take the opportunity in great partnership with you to say it just one more time.
13: Yeah.
0: There are changes coming. So if you're a listener out there and you're saying, gosh, I don't know if I have medical assistance, I don't know the name of it, that's okay. Here's what you need to do. Ensure that your address is updated. If you have the Compass app, make sure it's updated there. Make sure your address is updated with the post office. If you've got a pink envelope, go check your mailbox. See if you have a pink envelope in there. If you have that pink envelope, please open it. Make sure you read it to understand who in your household it's applicable to, because it may be you, it may be your partner, it may be your mom, and that's okay, but that doesn't mean it's for everybody, right? So only certain people will be impacted with these changes, and we need them to understand the steps they need to take. They can certainly call the state if they have questions, but really it is over-communicating that there's a change coming, there's steps that people can do to keep their coverage, and know that there is a vast support who are there to help ensure that you have the support you need to keep your coverage.
1: Mm-hmm.
15: Can I add one?
1: Yeah, just
15: one
1: go ahead, thing Dr. to Wimber. That? Go ahead.
15: Let's not forget that the midterm elections are just a few weeks away.
1: Mm.
15: And we know in Philadelphia that, you know, this is a heavily Democratic city. That's not going to change outcomes in here. But we all have relatives who live all over the country. I think that everything I've read indicates that the results of the midterm at the very least could produce challenges to the components of this bill.
1: Mm-hmm.
15: You know, how that would get played out through, through the president's office is hard to know, but it would send a message, depending on the results of the election, about how the nation feels about cuts to benefits and cuts to the safety net.
1: Mm-hmm.
15: So I think voting is another important action, mm-hmm. and encouraging your friends and relatives and other jurisdictions to vote as well.
1: Mm-hmm. Thank you for that, Dr. Wimber. And I'm going to take my cue from that, because one of the ways that you activate the listening community of WRD is to underscore the accountability matrix in all of this. And we'll start with you, Dr. Wynn Baker. Who are the people that need to be speaking up about this and maybe are not speaking up about it? And who are the people that our listeners and people in our community need to be thinking about in terms of holding accountable for this kind of dramatic and draconian shift in access to healthcare?
14: Right. I'm glad you asked that question. And I would say definitely the reality is people really don't know about this change.
1: Wow.
14: That's coming.
12: True.
14: They don't know. And you'll be surprised, you know, professionals don't know. Okay? People are so focused on trying to survive that they don't even know what's coming and what's in front of them. So, I mean, we have to shout from the rooftops. I mean, the politicians, they're trying to just stay in office or change the Senate or et cetera. But we all have to, like, shout from the rooftops. We have to, the commercials should be saying this. Thank you very much for bringing up this topic. But it needs to be really spread across the city, across the nation, from everyone, not just politician, community leaders, but we need to talk to, I mean, we could have gatherings, okay? You know, people always come when you have huge, nice gatherings with food. Mm-hmm. I mean, those various things, just at local levels, hoping and transferring all this information to everyone. So it's a joint effort that we have to get it out there. Commercials, everyone watches commercial, vertical videos, you know, various things like that. IG, okay, I mean, make it real fun, carousels, etc. Yeah, we have to get it out so even the teenagers know to tell their parents, because if their parents are affected, they're affected.
12: Yeah, and I think that, thank you, that I think to your point, Dr. Wynn Baker, it also has to be personal, you know, because I think that a lot, we are dealing with, like, so much, it's like whack-a-mole. Like, every day, if you look at the news, it's like some other piece of chaos. And so, like, people are either distracted or numbed out or whatever. But this, to me, is if we are going to break through around this, because it could be something that you tune out as, say, this is just like a policy conversation. This doesn't have, but we have to make it personal. Mm-hmm. We have to, and we actually have someone who's going to be on a little bit later who is somebody who's on Medicaid who is going to be navigating this. But I think that, and I appreciate what you say, Amy, that this is not just about people who are directly impacted, who are on, it's a community-wide, it's a family-wide scenario that has ripple effects that are going to impact all of us, and that's, to me, really important.
1: I do this all the time, but one of the things when we tell all the bad news and share all the deficiencies and challenges, and this is for the panel, I also want to ask, just so that folks can know what we're aspiring to, if and when we get an opportunity to cultivate and advance Medicaid, what is that going to look like? What's the better version of Medicaid than the one that we had before HR1? What are we aspiring to if we're able to change this or make the adjustments? And you all, because you're kind of in the trenches with this kind of healthcare provisions, talk to us a little bit about what's the aspirational, what is our goal in terms of Medicaid and healthcare provision, period, from where you sit? And I guess we can, I'm not sure who's Dr. up next. Winder. Dr. Winder, you're up next.
15: All righty. It's a really provocative question. You know, we started to get there a little, to a substantial extent, we shouldn't minimize it, with the passage of the Affordable Care Act in 2008, where we increased the financial eligibility, and the federal government supported a high percent, particularly in the first couple of years, of those added expense for states, because this is a jointly run program, federal and state, and then shifted a little bit more of the burden to the states. And I think in the final count, all but 17 states, including many red states, chose to expand Medicaid. Mm-hmm. And the reason they chose to expand it, pretty darn clear, it's good for the people living in their states. Mm-hmm. So health insurance really matters. And by the way, we have lots of solid evidence, life and death evidence. The states that did not expand Medicaid higher death rates from multiple cancers. I do a lot of work in the cancer space, cancer prevention and screening space. And this occurs in other disease states as well. So coverage matters, and Medicaid is the largest program in the country, affecting people who are most vulnerable, who have the greatest health risks. So any solution that makes Medicaid more available rather than less available, I mean, that sounds pretty darn simple, but that's a good place to start. And we got there with the Affordable Care Act. One way that people have described this bill is that it was a way to unravel the benefits of the Affordable Care Act without having to cancel the Affordable Care Act. So some estimates says that it'll take us back to about 44 million uninsured, very similar to where we were before the Affordable Care Act. So it's not a perfect answer. I think there are lots of other good, interesting policy solutions, but in the terms of keeping it simple, the more people we can cover, the better.
13: Mm-hmm. I'm curious, Amy, what your thoughts are on that, because you are, you know, a Medicaid managed care organization. You know, what is the aspiration? What would make what you guys do more impactful and more effective?
0: I would say continuing the progress to what we call whole person care. And it is really hard to be focused on making your prenatal appointment if you're hungry. It is really hard to ensure that you're taking your blood pressure medication as prescribed if you don't have a place to stay. And understanding that people are humans, we need, of course, access to healthcare, because health is important to everything that we want to do. Like, what makes life valuable for us? We can only do if we're healthy. And everyone can answer that question differently. But it's not just about being able to have access to the medicine. We have to understand that we need to have, people need to be housed. They need to be fed. There needs to be education, health education. So I would say Medicaid continuing its journey on whole person care from what we call in the industry the cradle to the grave. So from birth until the end of life, and understanding that it all intersects, right? There is an intersectionality here among traditional healthcare and nutrition and housing and transportation. And that would be my aspirational wish. I would also say, with regard to this initiative, wouldn't it be amazing if we all partnered together in such a way and all communicated together and shared the message that we limited the number of people who lost coverage? I mean, that is a hopeful way maybe to think about this. Conversations like we're having here today, the fact that you're bringing us on to talk to your listeners, how amazing would it be if we actually got the job done? That if people started to understand this, these changes were coming. And that is another, with regard to this legislation in particular, that is where I hope that we can get to.
13: I'm curious, Dr. Wynn Baker, because are you a part of a health system, or are you an independent physician?
14: Recently retired.
13: So. Are you recently retired?
1: Oh, congratulations!
14: Thank you very much.
13: Good for you.
14: Yes, I see everyone smiling. However, to answer that question, Sarah.
13: I wanted to ask if you were an individual, because I know that the economics of health insurance, like taking insurance, and different tiers of insurance have different reimbursement rates, and it can be really difficult. I know there are a number of Black physicians who have stopped taking health insurance and now have more of like a concierge, like fee for service type of thing. And so I'm just wondering, like, going back to James's question, like, for physicians, what, particularly for physicians who are not a part of like big health systems like Penn Medicine or Jefferson, like, what is the ideal scenario to improve access and make care more available as a physician?
14: Correct. Well, first and foremost, we can get rid of the red tape. Okay, we can stop setting our citizens up for failure. Every 6 months, do you know, and of course you do know because you have talked to the different panels, that there is going to be so many people that are going to lose their Medicaid insurance. So therefore, there are a number of things we can do. This every 6 months silliness is just crazy. So what we need to do is to increase that time period. Maybe we could do the redetermination every 3 to 4 years. Okay, maybe we could just automatically have those patients with chronic conditions that are not only disabling, but just chronic conditions are just exempt from even being considered for disenrollment of Medicaid. So, I mean, if patients cannot afford to pay their physicians, then the physicians cannot continue to practice medicine. So the neighborhood clinics will disappear, which they are doing now. As far as concierge medicine, that's not working because people can't afford to pay that yearly enrollment fee.
12: Yeah.
14: So, the whole system is just crashing. So we need to stop, once again, setting people up for failure, recognize the situation that we're in, and just turn the whole situation around and have more consideration for those that are low income, okay, those that are disadvantaged, because, you know, work requirements doesn't necessarily mean the work is there.
1: I forgive my ignorance here. Another question for the panel, but something Amy said just sparked this in my mind. What are these cuts and changes, or how are these cuts and changes impact people's access to prescription medicine? Because we've talked about all these different issues, and obviously there are folks who are on Medicaid. I don't know the percentage here, but they have chronic illnesses. How does losing access to Medicaid impact access to prescription medicines that people need? And I guess we'll start with you, Dr. Winder. Yes.
15: Yeah, I mean, it's pretty straightforward. That's part of the Medicaid program is coverage of medicines. And we've done a lot of research through the years, particularly right now in America, where people are struggling to afford basic needs, mainly about the issue of pricing. Even a small amount of money out of pocket for a generic medicine is a burden, and people will opt not to fill prescriptions, even if the amount is relatively small. And again, we know that from research on people's price sensitivity on the choices they make for their health. So there are some solutions for some of the medicines. We can find a way to make them relatively affordable if we have the will to do it. But it's an absolutely straightforward answer. If people do not have Medicaid, you will see a marked reduction in their likelihood of adhering to chronic medicine. And people will make all sorts of choices. I'll take it every other day. I'll take it every third day. You'll see all sorts of choices that are not in the best interest of the individual.
12: I think we should reintroduce our panel and then get final thoughts, because we're just about out of time for this segment. So, James, you want to?
1: Absolutely. This is Attack on the Safety Net, Protect Your Health Benefits. We are speaking with Dr. Richard Winder, professor and chair of the Department of Family Medicine and Community Health at the Perelman School of Medicine at UPenn. Amy Hennessy, who's VP of Strategic Communications and External Partnerships at AmeriHealth Caritas. And Dr. Denise Wynn Baker, board certified pediatrician and president of the Medical Society of Eastern Pennsylvania. Dr. Winder, you just made it clear that people are going to die, right? And so I'm curious as to how are we, as the community of concerned people, physicians, media, etc., how are we going to document this? What are the ways for us to make sure that this doesn't go the way? You know, unfortunately, this is one thing we know well in media, is that short attention spans, not long enough married. You know, it's the United States of amnesia. How do we capture what might happen here beginning January 1st to make sure that we can ultimately hold people accountable?
15: All right, I'll go first. Just say, and again, give a shout out to Val Arcouche, who was on earlier. But I think it's going to be an obligation for all of us in healthcare. And I love, Amy, I loved your goal. Let's do this together. We're all in the same boat, no matter which side of the or which aspect of healthcare we're a part of. And an aspect of achieving that goal will be measurement and reporting. And we're going to have to make sure we have real time ways to show the impact that it's having on utilization, on the likelihood of presenting with advanced disease, those kind of measures that we can measure in the short run, and then before we have to then look at more serious outcome measures like disease and death.
13: And Dr. Wynn Baker, and any final thoughts, any takeaways, anything that you want to leave the audience with in terms of something tangible that people can do in the midst of, you know, like becoming aware of this, but also what they do to address it, HR1.
14: Yes. So the bottom line is that the harm falls hardest on the communities of color. It's no coincidence. So we have to vote.
13: Mm-hmm. All right. And Amy Hennessy, we're going to give you the last word of any resources, any specific tangible takeaways that you would want to leave our audience with in terms of how to navigate this.
0: Yeah, thank you so much. And again, thank you so much to all of you for joining today and for having us. I really hope that this is a first step in making a difference. So I would say to your listeners, pay attention. The time is now. Pay attention. Things are changing. The program is changing. If you have medical assistance, if you know folks with medical assistance, you know, please, if you're driving, don't pull over or anything, but keep your ears perked up here. There's some important news. So as Secretary Kush said earlier, if there's a pink letter that you find in your pile of mail, please pull it out and open it. Know that there are changes coming to medical assistance in two major ways. The first is starting next year, you have to redetermine your eligibility. That means reapply every 6 months for certain people in Medicaid. Certain people in Medicaid also will now have to work, go to school, or volunteer. So make sure that you know which group you're in. Is it impacting you? Also know that there are certain people who have medical assistance who do not need to meet these requirements. Children are a great example. So if you have, you know, you're a mom and you've got two kids, you may lose your coverage if you don't need to take these steps, but your kids are fine, right? Remember we talked about the children. Mm-hmm. Kids are gonna stay covered. We wanna make sure that kids and others who are exempt from this understand that, and so they don't lose coverage erroneously. In terms of resources, there's hopefully you'll hear about this more and more, but there are several resources I would want to highlight. The first is a phone number from the state. I think you heard Secretary Arkush talk about it earlier, too. If you have questions or concerns, you can call 1-877-883-6383. Again, that's 1-877-883-6383. If you have Compass, either the app or you go online because you have information there, check Compass. Make sure that your address is up to date. Make sure you understand if you're going to be impacted by these changes.
13: Thank you.
1: Thank you so much. Thank you all so much. Amy Hennessy is Vice President of Strategic Communications and External Partnerships at AmeriHealth Caritas with a passion for health equity, women, and children's health. Dr. Denise Wynn Baker is Board Certified Pediatrician, President of the Medical Society of Eastern Pennsylvania, and Chair of MSEP's Pipeline to Medicine Program. And Dr. Richard Wender is Professor and Chair of the Department of Family Medicine and Community Health in the Perelman School of Medicine at the University of Pennsylvania.
13: And I just want to give a shout out and a congratulations to Dr. Wynn Baker. She is one of our Community Impact Award winners at this year's Founders Day celebration, honoring my father, Walter P. Lomax Jr., MD. So congratulations on that. And thank you all so much, Dr. Wender, Amy Hennessy, and Dr. Wynn Baker. We are going to continue here at Word talking about this, amplifying this, connecting our listeners to resources and information. So thank you so much for being a part of our initial foray into these conversations.
1: Thank you all. 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We're going to take a quick break here. When we come back from this break, we'll be speaking with a Medicaid patient, Ms. Darlene Robinson. That conversation is coming up next on Evening Words.
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18: It is my pleasure to welcome my next guest to the program to talk about the Please Touch Museum. She is the Senior Manager of Museum Events. Joining us right now is Christina Hay. Since you're a part of a museum, we are saddened to hear about the Academy of Natural Sciences. Its official closing happened over the weekend. As someone who works with a museum, how are people feeling about that? 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
19: 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And it's sad to hear another institution, which we worked very closely with for the past couple years, not exist anymore. Every year, we're trying to just elevate ourselves and to be very aware as to what the community needs from us and what type of resources we need to go after to continue to provide those resources. We continue to challenge each other. And this is my fifth year in events. So now it's like, how are we trying to challenge ourselves to just go above and beyond and think out the box to ensure that we can continue to provide another 50 years of Please Touch Museum to our community.
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23: 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Democratic candidate Josh Shapiro and Republican opponent Stacey Garrity are running for governor, and here's what your governor does for you. 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
24: October is Breast Cancer Awareness Month, and here's some information on some of the warning signs of breast cancer. Look out for a new lump in the breast or armpit. Be aware of the thickening or swelling of part of the breast. Do you notice irritation or dimpling of the breast skin, redness or flaky skin in the nipple area of the breast? Are you experiencing pulling in of the nipple or pain in the nipple area? Nipple discharge other than breast milk, including blood? Do you notice any change in the size or shape of your breast? Are you experiencing pain in any area of the breast? It is important to note that these symptoms can occur for reasons other than cancer. That's why it's important to schedule an appointment and share these symptoms with your doctor. So, this October, be proactive, schedule a mammogram, and tune into Word Radio for more information on breast health.
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2: Welcome back to WRD's special programming here on Evening Words, Attack on the Safety Net, Protect Your Health Benefits. I'm James Peterson, and I'm joined by our co-host, the president and CEO of WRD Radio, Sarah Lomax. Attack on the Safety Net is brought to you by Temple Health, the City of Philadelphia, Spectrum Health, Penn Medicine, Community Behavioral Health, and Jev's Human Services. I'm really excited to welcome to this program a Medicaid patient, Darlene Robinson, a senior on welfare who wants to make sure that seniors and Medicaid patients for 2027's healthcare redetermination process are aware of what's happening. Ms. Darlene, welcome to the special program, Attack on the Safety Net. I think you might be muted, Ms. Darlene. I don't know if that's on our end or yours.
3: Good evening. Thank you for having me.
4: Good evening.
2: Good evening.
4: Thank you so much mm-hmm. for joining us. We've been talking with a lot of policymakers, physicians, Medicaid managed care people, but we have not talked to anyone who is living this change mm-hmm. and this this HR1 healthcare redetermination shift. And so we're really grateful that you agreed to give us your perspective as somebody who is going to be navigating it. So, first of all, like, have you gotten this pink envelope that we've heard so much about today?
3: No, I have not received it yet, but I'm definitely looking for it. They send them out between 12 and 24 months. It all depends on which plan you're on. But they are coming, and they're large. This is what I heard.
4: And how have you...
2: Oh, wait, excuse me. I just want to make sure. So they're not normal-sized envelopes. These are big pink envelopes.
3: That's not good. At all. They're
2: That's
3: large.
2: Good to know. That's good to know.
3: Yeah, they're large envelopes, so you can't miss them. Mm-hmm.
4: So, Darlene, how have you become educated about this whole... these changes that are coming to Medicaid? Like, what? Who's talking to you? Who are you plugged into? What's been your process?
3: I do a lot of research online, and I also watch the news, not so much, more like documentary shows about welfare and what's coming down the pipe. And my main concern with seniors like myself is they need someone around to help them when this envelope comes, because if they need to be recertified or they need to be renewed and they don't send them in, then they could be cut off mm-hmm. immediately. And getting cut back on could be a process if you don't have a legit reason why you didn't respond.
2: Mm-hmm, mm-hmm. And Darlene, do you feel comfortable being able to handle your own paperwork when it comes through? Like, are you comfortable with that enough to maybe help other people when their pink envelope comes?
3: Absolutely. Mm-hmm. Absolutely. Mm-hmm. I have people in my family that I'm talking to all the time. and they're like, okay, we heard you. I'm like, you have to remember. So I think it's important when you have a senior in your home that you help them navigate through this system, because they need to know what's coming as far as their health benefits are concerned.
2: Mm-hmm.
4: And are you happy with the quality of
2: exactly
4: health
2: what
4: insurance?
2: I was gonna ask. That's yeah. exactly what I was going to ask.
4: Do you feel like the quality of the health insurance that you have is sufficient, is good, it gives you what you need?
3: Well, fortunately, I joined a clinic, Spectrum Healthcare, where they have quality physicians that treat my issues. I've been going there for about 15 years.
4: Mm. Shout out to Veronica Hill Milbourne, who heads up
3: absolutely.
4: Spectrum. She's amazing.
3: Mm-hmm. Yes. So I try to stay on top of my health. You know, there are health plans that give incentives and for wellness. If you get your blood work done once a year, or a mammogram, or you can get kidney blood work done, they give you like small incentives for you to do these things. And it helps a lot. It helps a lot.
4: Mm-hmm. Do you know if Spectrum open to everyone, or do you have to live within a certain zip code, or is it anyone can go to Spectrum? Do you know?
3: Anyone can go to Spectrum. We have four locations. We have one on Cobman, and we have one on Reed, and then we just opened up another new location, and we're also on Haverford Avenue.
4: Mm-hmm. You know that just is just a little bit of trivia, but mm-hmm. the office on Haverford Avenue used to be one of my father's offices on 52nd and Haverford. So, yeah.
3: Really?
4: Anyway,
2: That's good legacy. Yeah. Ms. Darling, talk to our audience a little bit about how you're preparing for these changes and what are your, like, top two or three tips for people who are on Medicaid to get them prepared for these changes?
3: I think that you should always be aware of your mail that comes in. Sometimes they send out information to you. Sometimes you get notices that things are coming, and you need to people need to open their mail and they need to read it. And you could always walk into a welfare office. Some of them they don't allow you without an appointment, or you could always call the chain center, and they can help navigate you through some issues if you have any. My main concern is, you know, being aware that my benefits, I don't lose my benefits. Mm-hmm. Because being a senior, I need my health care. Mm-hmm. You know, I have diabetes, I have high cholesterol, mm-hmm. and I'm on insulin. So these things are important, because without these things that I have to take on a daily basis, my health would deteriorate. So welfare for seniors is very important through Medicare and Medicaid. Because some people get both, but they just need to be aware. Mm. And I think family members need to chip in to those who may not understand what's going on. People need to chip in, or they need to check on elders in your family and help them, or ask questions. When do they go? Or, you know, take them to the office. They may need a ride. They may need you just to make a phone call. So I think it's important we as a unit should help each other. Mm-hmm. So if anyone wants help, you can always reach out to me. I'll be there.
4: Oh, that's wonderful.
2: Ms. D, I know you don't want to give your number out here on the radio, but is there a way for people to reach out to you or connect with you?
4: Don't give your phone number on the radio.
3: They can email me at dcr2813@yahoo.com.
2: Okay. One more time, please.
3: And I can help. If I can help anyone, I'll be more than happy to help them answer any questions. Or if I don't know, then I can try to help them find out.
4: Mm. And what's your email again?
3: dcr2813@yahoo.com.
2: Mm-hmm. Mm-hmm.
4: Excellent. Mm-hmm. Well, that is very generous, first of all. And I really appreciate it. I feel like there's a theme that we're hearing throughout this entire program, that we really do need to come together as community, as family, mm-hmm. to navigate these very complicated times that we're in, particularly as a Black community, that, you know, that there are a lot of additional barriers that are being established for us under this administration, whether it's SNAP benefits or this Medicaid redetermination or, you know, access to voting and all kinds of things. So I appreciate your underscoring that people need to, on the health side of things, we need to, you know, really embrace each other and support each other to make sure we're helping, whether it's related to this HR1 thing or just in general, like going with people to the doctors and giving rides. All of those things are so important.
2: Mm-hmm. Miss D, one of the reasons why we really appreciate you coming on here, and we'll let you get out of here on this one, is, you know, a lot of people feel like there's a stigma associated with Medicaid, right? And for people who might feel that way, tell us something that about yourself and about what you understand and about the healthcare access you have to help folks destigmatize the whole process of being on Medicaid in the first place.
3: I think it's important, if you don't have insurance, to apply for Medicaid to get your insurance so you can take care of your health. If you don't go to the doctor on a regular basis and check out these things, there could be an issue that comes up with your health that won't be reversible. Mm-hmm. So I try to stay on top of my health care, and it's important. And I think without Medicare, I would have to go on the pay schedule and pay. And I don't think most people want to do that, because then you have to go into your pocket and pay to see a doctor when the benefits are available from the state.
2: Miss D. Robinson, a senior on Medicaid who wants to make sure that more seniors and Medicaid patients are prepared for 2027's healthcare redetermination process. Miss D., thank you so much for taking time out of your schedule to talk to our listeners and help to update us and inform us about what's happening to folks all over this city and all over the Commonwealth. We really appreciate your time.
3: You're so welcome. You guys have a good evening.
4: Yes, thank you so much. You
3: all right. Goodbye.
4: Bye-bye.
2: That's Ms. D. Robinson there, folks. We've covered

0: problem.
1: Yeah.
0: And so to me,
1: I'm guilty of that too.
0: I think a lot of people are guilty of that. Yeah. And so we take our health for granted until we have something that reminds us that, you know, we are all in kind of a mortal body that ages and, you know, can start to break down and all of that stuff. And so, you know, figuring out ways to be proactive and to be, you know, like really prioritize our health. I mean, it's so much of health messaging can sound very like cliche. You know, it can sound really cliche. You need to exercise and eat well and get sleep and all of those things, which are true. But at the same time, like, I think in general, we don't want to have a catastrophe like losing your insurance and showing up at an emergency room or having an acute issue and not have insurance and be saddled with medical debt that could take you under. And that to me is something that we haven't discussed really, but the economics of healthcare. This country has a caste system when it comes to really a lot of things, but definitely health insurance and access to healthcare. And that's why I feel like what is happening with this HR1 is so, it's so horrific because the people who are making these laws and clawing back access and putting up these barriers are people who, one, get government-paid healthcare.
1: Hello. We pay for their healthcare.
0: We pay for their healthcare.
1: Yeah, for their whole lives.
0: For their whole lives.
1: Yeah.
0: And they have, like, state-of-the-art healthcare.
1: Yes.
0: And meanwhile, they are clawing back health access and health insurance for the most vulnerable. And even if they, even if, you know, many of them are very wealthy off of the backs of us also, they can get the, you know, the top tier healthcare. And it's just, it is undemocratic. It is unfair. It's very American, unfortunately. But, you know, like, so it frustrates me. And also energizes me that we have this call to action.
1: Yep. We gotta get to work.
0: Educate, empower, connect our communities with resources. But it's like, dag, you know, really?
1: Right.
0: Really?
1: This too. Right.
0: This too.
1: Right.
0: It's right. So like I said, it's kind of demoralizing. But I loved your question about what would a really great system look like? You know, like, what's aspirational?
1: Yeah.
0: And hopefully, you know, we can, you know, we have to be in a defensive posture right now because we're trying to protect something that's being taken away. But hopefully we will eventually get to a place where we can think much more.
1: Sarah, you know, that comes out of our WRD team in production meetings, because, like, even going as far back as Solomon taking the lead on the building the Black agenda, remember, you, one of your charges for us coming out of 2024, which is we're living through this nightmare now, but coming out of 2024 was not just critiquing all the bad things, but, like, what are we striving towards?
0: Yeah.
1: Right? And so I forget it sometimes, but I always try to ask the stakeholders that, like, what, because if we don't have that, in my opinion, then it doesn't matter how much we try to defend against the encroachment and the regression and all that stuff. If we don't have it, what we're aspiring towards, we can't, it has to be sword and shield.
0: Yeah.
1: Right. So we're trying to defend and try to figure out, but what are we trying to attack and get to? There are a couple of things that are really messing me up. One is the, I don't remember who said this, but one of our guests said that this process came for the immigrants first, right?
0: October 1st.
1: Right? It went to, got to the immigrants first because there is some anti-immigrant sentiment
0: and
1: in our community.
0: Legal immigrants.
1: Right, I'm sorry, yes, for documented immigrants. Legal, it came for them first, right? But now it's coming for our community. And I've been trying to say this, is again, I get into it with some of the anti-immigration folks, like, if you think it's just them, you're missing the point. And this is a case in point that they've gone in October, we're gone in January. And so that to me is frustrating. And the other piece is the whole privileges and rights thing. Like, I you know, like you said at the very beginning, like,

0: believe healthcare is a right. I was like, you know, same. It's a human right. And some of the things we're hearing about trying to be proactive, like getting enough sleep and like eating right and eating the right food, those are privileges for a lot of people in our community. You know what I mean? Some of us don't have the privilege to necessarily sleep 7-8 hours a night. We don't have the privilege to shop at Trader Joe's or Whole Foods. Like, the privilege and rights piece of this is really complex, I think, in terms of how we're trying to communicate with our listeners, and also how we're trying to help folks who are the most vulnerable people to this particular HR 1 process.
1: Yeah, and I think that it's... you know, the opportunity for us is, how do we distill this information? How do we create something repetitive so that it gets some traction around, like, how people navigate this? And, you know, we've got this platform, and, you know, we gotta leverage all of the different platforms that we have, whether it's, you know, the on air, the digital, the events, the social, all of that stuff.
0: We need to do more events.
1: We need to do more events. Yeah, yes. We do. Yeah, thanks, James. But I think I just think that I appreciate the fact that there is some degree of a coalescing and a you know, a galvanizing.
0: Our guests appreciate that as well.
1: Yeah. Yeah.
0: Right. Right. The secretary Arcus, was she, you know, one of the way out, she's just like, we need to do more of this. This is it. Like, this is, there are different ways that there's, you know, they got to spend $20 million to staff up and do, but this, she's saying, like, this is it. Like, we have to talk to the people. And that's like on your shoulders.
1: Well, no, it's great. But I mean, maybe I shouldn't say this, but I originally went to Secretary Arcus and said, yo, this is coming down. You all need to partner with Word and really fund a campaign.
0: Yes.
1: Like, really, you know, like, so, I mean, obviously we're going to do this.
0: Yes,
1: but like,
0: because we care about our community.
1: Because we care about our community. But, you know, why don't you put the resources of the state behind this? And I was told that they literally do not have resources for community education. They had to put all of their money in the tech and the infrastructure. And I mean, and I mean, of course, you need the tech and the infrastructure, but
0: if we're not telling the people to go get the help.
1: Right, right. So like, you know, I'm always trying to figure out, like, how do we build what we're doing,
0: right?
1: Strengthen what we're doing, because this is a business.
0: Yeah.
1: Word is a business, and we need the stakeholders that we are trying to, you know, like, uplift and do outreach for, to also support this work. And so, and that's, you know, it's happening in different ways, but it's, you know, this is it's a challenging time to be a Black media outlet that is deeply, deeply, deeply committed to addressing these issues that are, like, it's an onslaught coming at our community.
0: It's
1: an onslaught, whether it's SNAP or HR 1 or...
0: Yeah, are we going to do the same thing for SNAP? This is the largest cut in SNAP history.
1: I mean, we got to do all of these things because our community needs it. And that, you know, that at the end of the day is what... you know, what animates us and motivates us.
0: Yeah, I think also, I know we have to go to break here soon, but one, I just made me think about one other thing here too, is that one of the questions I was trying to get at with Ms. D at the end is, there, some of the challenges that we have are internal to us as well, about how we stigmatize folks who have benefits. We stigmatize folks on Medicaid. And I'm struggling with trying to help, and even myself, process, like, the scale of what we're talking about. I mean, they're doing $1 trillion plus in tax breaks for the wealthiest people and the wealthiest corporations in this country, and they're doing it on the backs of some of the most vulnerable people in this country. The largest cuts to SNAP and nutrition is going to impact a lot of kids. It'd be a lot more kids, and again, for what? To fund taxes, or to make the original Trump tax cuts permanent, right? And so I wish people, or, you know, how much do we spend on defense versus how much do we spend on food? I wish I had a better sense of just how do we communicate. Like, you can feel a certain kind of way about your tax dollars going to SNAP, But how do you feel about your tax dollars going to the Department of Defense? Because a lot more of your tax dollars are going there than to feed hungry children. You know, I want to message that in a way that I would help us build that community of people trying to do the work.
1: Absolutely. I mean, you know, if not you, if not us, then who? You know, because this is there are a lot of people who've gone dark, who've gone silent up in here.
0: Quiet. And I haven't seen any coverage like this about this issue. I haven't seen it. You know, I'm a news junkie guy. I just haven't seen it. But Jordan is rapping me because I'm on a soapbox. You're listening to Attack on the Safety Net, Protect Your Health Benefits, a special program here on Evening Words, brought to you by the City of Philadelphia, Spectrum Health, Penn Medicine, Community Behavioral Health, Jeff's Human Services, and Temple Health. I'm James Peterson. I am joined tonight for this three-hour special on these issues by the president and CEO of WRD Radio. If you were wondering whether or not we thought this is an important issue, the fact that Sarah's sitting here means we think it's an important issue. We're going to take a quick break. When we come back from this break, we'll be speaking with City Councilwoman Dr. Nina Ahmad. That conversation is coming up next on Evening Words.
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3: Here is your current weather forecast for the Philadelphia area. For the rest of this afternoon, we'll see plenty of sunshine, highs up in the mid-70s, winds at 15 miles per hour, but gusting as high as 30, so it will be breezy. Then it's mostly clear tonight. Low temps in the city in the low 50s. We're talking mid to upper 40s in some of the suburbs. And for tomorrow, we've got lots of sunshine with a high in the low 70s, winds 15 miles per hour. Again, for this evening, look for clear skies. Overnight lows in the city down into the low 50s. I'm Jason Lee with Philadelphia Weather.
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4: Watch for jam traffic 95 northbound Girard up to Bridge. Just afternoon volume southbound. So Cottman to the Betsy Ross. And then further south backed up approaching 420 to the Commodore Barry. Schuylkill eastbound jam Blue Route to Belmont and approach Montgomery Drive to south. Westbound a little bit slow approaching the Vine Expressway to Girard, then City to Belmont. We've got delays on the Boulevard northbound Schuylkill to Broad. All right, to tell a total traffic.
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5: 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Y'all mouths made to sing praise directly into the Creator's ear. 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Y'all be prophet. So I be mining the gems that are hidden deep in your melanin, marveling at your excellence, how it's effortless that y'all set trends. 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
0: Welcome back to this special edition of Evening Words, Attack on the Safety Net, Protect Your Health Benefits, a special program here on Evening Words brought to you by the City of Philadelphia, Spectrum Health, Penn Medicine, Community Behavioral Health, Jeff's Human Services, and Temple Health. I am joined, of course, with my co-host here, the president and CEO of WURD, Sarah Lomax. I want to welcome to the program City Councilwoman Dr. Nina Ahmad, who holds one of the seven at-large seats on City Council, is currently the chair of Philadelphia's Health Services. Dr. Ahmad, welcome to the program.
12: Thank you so much for having me. It is great to see you both. Particularly happy to see the president here.
0: Yes, you guys,
12: you are the conduit for our communities to hear about all these changes coming down the pike. And every available venue we have, we need to sound the alarm. We need people to know what to be ready with. So I'm very grateful to you for this opportunity so we can keep doing that.
0: Yeah, folks, I should mention our phone lines are open if you want to join the conversation. Give us a call at 215-634-8065. That's 215-634-8065 or toll free at 1-866-361-0900. Councilwoman Ahmad, you're the chair of Philadelphia's Health Services. You know we've been talking to all the stakeholders over the last 2.5 hours trying to sort of give our audience a sense of what's happening. We know you've introduced some legislation, but talk to us about how you see the challenges of HR1 from where you sit as the chair of Philadelphia's Health Services.
12: So I just want to make sure people understand what is happening in terms of time, right? Right now, October 1st, the rules for Medicaid coverage went into effect for those with immigration status that was not fulfilling the requirement to get Medicaid, right? So those who did not have proper documentation were going to be affected. The rest of us are going to start being affected first of next year, 2027. Mm-hmm. However, right now is the time for us to get all our ducks in order in order to be ready to be eligible to fight if there's a lack of eligibility to appeal, that all of those processes can start right now so that when 2027 comes, you have done everything to make sure that you are covered. Just to put into perspective, there are 645,000 Philadelphians on Medicaid. Mm. And the state says about 70,000 or more could lose it. That's a lot of people to lose health care. So we want to make sure, and I know the city is doing a lot of the effort around information, but I'm also interested not just in making sure people know, but what to do with those who don't have it, right? Mm-hmm. How are you going to handle that influx of people who need medical care?
1: So
12: we need to talk about both those things.
1: Dr. Ahmad, what is the level of awareness among your colleagues in City Council around this issue?
12: I think there's awareness because we've been talking about it. We've had early on when the big bad bill, as they call it, I call it the big bad bill, was passed, we knew this was coming, right? And council president actually had done a press conference because SNAP is getting affected, Medigaid is getting affected. And we had had a press conference. We actually did one in a childcare setting, talking about, you know, food insecurity and what that would look like. There has been movement in different spaces, but right now the city has been setting up this One Philly Medicaid Access, mm-hmm. which is operational to inform people and give you the tools. What I think is lacking is how are we going to meet the need in terms of medical care? We're a city of eds and meds. Mm-hmm. We should be bringing all our partners in because the city can inform you, and through the health centers is where they're going to feel the brunt of it. Mm-hmm. The emergency room and the city healthcare centers, because that is where they have to give care to everybody. It doesn't matter what status you are. That's the one place you can get some care. So I'm just concerned how we're getting ready for that eventuality while we're preparing people to reduce how many that could be.
1: So let me ask you this. So has there been or is there anything in the works of some type of citywide convening? Like you mentioned, we are a city of eds and meds. You know, we have some of the most, you know, the top health systems, yeah. hospitals, et cetera, universities. Has there been or is there something in the works to convene all of these stakeholders from either city council or the mayor's office to come up with a coordinated strategy and a plan?
12: So this is why since there's been a lack thus far in my periphery that I understand and know. I could be wrong. I might not know everything that's going on in the city, but I am not aware of such a coordinated effort at the moment. Mm-hmm. So the resolution that I introduced, and I'm trying to get a hearing as soon as we can scheduled, is to talk about what are the gaps. You know, what is the city doing? What are we doing more broadly with our other partners? Where is the gap? They're all going to be invited. And that's going to hopefully be the beginning of what that stakeholder group could look like. I'm hoping there'll be a lot of cooperation on this. So that hearing should be able to lay out what exactly is the need and are we filling that need or not.
0: So Dr. Ahmad, you are a part of officially right now that you're on this program, what I see in terms of my purview around across the city of Philadelphia as the most comprehensive convening of the stakeholders in this issue, our listeners, of course, but also the Secretary of Health and Human Services at the state level, the Deputy Manager of Health and Human Services at the city level, a Medicaid recipient herself, doctors and executives from across the healthcare yeah. provider system, and obviously you representing city council here. I think moving forward, two things I would say, not that I can give you advice, Doc, but two things
12: you
0: I would say.
12: Of course. I don't know everything.
0: two things I would say is that I hope that you and your colleagues can appreciate this programming in this sense. Everyone that we talk to is a coalition of the willing. The people, if they serve as representatives of their stakeholder entities, they are willing to figure out how to make this work, right? Our sponsors, the same deal. There are people, I think there are the important stakeholders that want to address this are at the table. It will take electoral leadership, mm-hmm. I think, to bring it all yes. together. Yes. You all have the power to convene. I would just ask you, your colleagues, and the mayor to make sure that Black media is at the table. This bill and the outcome of this bill, this is an anti-Black bill. And I know it's not politically correct to say that, but this is anti-Black legislation. And we need Black media at the table to be the microphone for the work that's going to come out of the convening that you're going to pull together. So again, I'm not in a position to give you advice. I'm just sharing with you what my experiences over the last several hours working through these issues with the stakeholders.
12: It's very clear. There are a lot of people who are willing to come to the table. They need a structure. And that's what we're putting hopefully together is a structure. Just to back up, we did have, Council President and I had talked about this a while ago, and we had reached out to some of our area hospitals, and there was some preliminary conversations, and now we really have to flesh it out and stand it up, right? And I think when you talk about how harmful and toxic this bill is, what it's doing. It is impacting those who are already faced so many barriers in our country, right? And the fact that you are at the same time telling people you have to somehow take care of your food and your health, and you still have to work at $7.25. That's ridiculous. That is like, I don't understand how we are at this point in our country today, in the 2026, the richest country in the world, and people don't have the ability to take care of themselves because they have no pathway to do that. Mm. They're working three jobs, four jobs, which already is causing health issues. They're not being able to take care of their kids because they can't go to their teacher conference. They don't know what their kids are doing. And then when their kids act up, you're responsible because you're trying to put food on the table. Mm. This, and we're the second poorest city, and only second by a very tiny margin. If we don't understand how to mobilize wealth as we are doing this, this is not, that's a determinant of health, is how wealthy you are or not, right?
1: Yeah.
12: It's not the only determinant, but it's definitely a significant determinant that we have to hand in hand talk about. As you know, these elections, November 3rd, are going to determine whether that minimum wage is going to change immediately. Immediately, we are going to be able to. There are 103 bills waiting to go to the floor of, you know, get passed in state legislature. And this is one of them.
1: I think, Councilmember Ahmad, Dr. Ahmad, I think that, you know, and we talked about this a little bit earlier around the stigma associated with Medicaid or the stigma associated with poverty. And what we're seeing with this administration is the criminalization of poverty, and the elevation of the 1%, the uber rich. And you know, before we were talking about aspiration, like what would we really want to see? What's possible? And as I'm listening to you, as I'm reflecting on all of the conversations, we need universal health care.
0: Period.
1: You know, it is unjust and I think inhumane to make the quality and access of your health care directly tied to how much money you make.
12: That's right.
1: And if you make a lot of money, you get really good care. If you don't make hardly any money, you get mediocre care, and with HR1 you might lose all care. So I think that, and I would like to think that, you know, our city council in a city like Philadelphia that is, you know, has a large Black community, a large poor community, would be moving in the direction to try and create a much more even, accessible, universal health care kind of solution. And I know we can't do that just at the city level. It's all interconnected with the state and the federal government. But just like reparations, can we just like voice it? Can we like say it?
12: So I just want to give you another bit of good news that there's actually a bill in the Senate of Pennsylvania for universal health care that we actually had I actually did an introduction on behalf of Council President to talk about supporting and getting that universal health care bill on the floor so we can have what you just described. The other thing I think is really important is to unhook it from being a former employer.
1: Yes, yes.
12: If you are keeping that connected, you are then at the mercy of. Healthcare is a human right. If you're going to live in this first world country, that should be a right. You should be able to eat, you should be able to get healthcare, and you should be able to get housed and get educated. These are some fundamental truths, I think, that should define us. And I think because there's a bill already, to the resolution today was in support of that, we can start working collectively to be helpful in that space, even though it is a state mandate. But that doesn't stop us from talking about it, from thinking about it, from educating people and getting people ready and supportive of that so that it passes quickly. Again, I'll go back to November 3rd.
0: Yeah.
12: If we do November 3rd right, all of these things are right at our fingertips. and let's do November, let's do 2028 right, and then we will really have, really be cooking.
0: Dr. Ahmad, I do want to stay with at November 3rd for a minute here, because, I say this enough, but it's worth saying again, there's a laundry list of great pieces of legislation that die in Harrisburg because of Republicans. I mean, if we're just being honest, it's not just minimum wage. It's not just incarceration and criminal justice reform. It's not just universal health care. It's not just SEPTA. It is a very long list. So help our listeners understand what role does city council play in that piece, aside from telling us to come out and vote to try to flip the Senate. What role does city council play in terms of the lobbying and the whipping and the sort of actual processes involved with getting, because again, that list, I only named five or six, Sarah, you know, that list is long. Legislation dies in Harrisburg, and it's legislation. Well, people may not know the sausage making pieces of that, but that's a very frustrating thing for Philadelphians.
12: So I'll give you an example of how we can be helpful. I was in Harrisburg last week. I was at a rally for making the state have accommodations and laws to support people experiencing menopause and perimenopause. I was invited because I had already passed a bill in Philadelphia, which did not just perimenopause and menopause, we also did menstruation. So I have in Philadelphia a bill that's been signed by the mayor. It goes into effect on January 1st, 2027, where you have workplace accommodations for anybody experiencing issues with any three of these spaces, because, and then also to have, it's a parallel with, you cannot be discriminated against for asking for those, right? Mm-hmm. So we've sort of covered it. And that, our bill is the only bill in the entire country that does menstruation, perimenopause, and menopause. Most of the places are doing perimenopause and menopause. Now we have a whole host of cities and states coming into being. We have been quoted in Los Angeles because of our bill. Hmm. So what's happening, when I went to Harrisburg, there was State Representative Morgan Cephas, State Representative Schusterman, and Representative Hanbridge had a suite of bills that have been put into on the floor. And that day when I was there, Morgan Cephas had the accommodations bill similar to what I have. Mm. That's the only bill that didn't get through, didn't get enough votes to get out of the committee, right? Mm-hmm. So that's where we were doing that rally to inform people, inform the voters, why is that bill important? That bill is important in Philadelphia, it's already law, to say women are 52% in Philadelphia of our population, large part of our workforce and of our economic future, right? Present and future. So if you don't treat women and make sure they understand they are being seen, heard, and served in the places of work, by their government, by wherever they are, that's what we need to underscore. And there's a corollary to this, right? When we talk about this, and now it's catching fire everywhere, the Congress is bringing up a bill, Michigan has a bill, New York has bills, California, the city of Los Angeles is looking at it. It is catching fire, which means that we can push and have awareness that then moves things on the Senate and House here in Pennsylvania. I'm watching it happen. Mm-hmm. I'm watching it happen in real time. Just by being out the door early with this. Mm-hmm. And I think that's where we can really push the needle and go and talk. When the SEPTA issue was happening, Council President took a whole delegation of us up to Harrisburg. Mm-hmm. We didn't meet with the Democrats. We only met with the Republicans. And
0: they're the ones blocking the good legislation.
12: Yes. Well, we didn't want to waste our time elsewhere because we know who our friends are. We went there, but what was important is not only did we highlight it, talk about it, and then, you know, the governor actually put in more money. So there was a whole conversation. These conversations take on a life that starts moving. So, that's what we can do really well.
0: Yeah, no, I appreciate that, that we can model legislation here that can be influential in Harrisburg. But Dr. Ahmad, I don't want 70,000 plus people calling you when they lose their Medicaid, but I need to understand, or our audience needs to understand, to what extent is City Council prepared to feel the calls and the incoming that's going to come from folks who maybe they don't open the pink envelope. Maybe they realize when they try to go buy their insulin. Maybe they realize, how is City Council and how's your committee preparing City Council for the incoming, the calls, the complaints? Yeah. We're going to be hearing a lot here on WRD. I'm curious as to how you all are preparing yourselves to manage
1: that. And I just want to piggyback on that, Dr. Ahmad, is what is, how are these issues going to be tracked and measured and monitored? Because, you know, if we are not monitoring and measuring the impact, I don't think we're going to have any way of addressing this long term.
12: That's right. You're speaking my language, evidence-based way of going forward. So, you know, the city's response, the executive branch has a response of One Philly Medicaid Access, and that's out of the managing director's office. And that is an outreach campaign and has three working groups covering renewals, pathway to the 80-hour work that's required, the cost, and this is being, the cost is being borne by the city. And the partners in this is Pennsylvania Department of Human Services, Benefilly, which comes out of CEO, the community behavioral health, our health centers, and our community legal services are all working together. So what we are wanting to do is take this, what they're doing, and amplify it. And as you said, that how are we going to respond? We're going to try to respond in a similar fashion so people hear the same thing everywhere they go. Mm-hmm. So I would like our council to all have their one pager ready with the where to call and what is the steps in the appeal process. What number do you call to see? What is your ID number that tells you there's some kind of a number you get that tells you your eligibility status? And if you, it's a different from for different types of people. Meaning, if you're someone who was on the expansion part of Medicaid, then you have a certain category, as opposed to someone who was already receiving Medicaid and either had a dependent child or had a certain bunch of situations, they will continue getting it. So there are different codes for different people. I want people to know exactly down to the nitty gritty, what do you need to do in the simplest language possible? And we want to have every city council office have this information. We've already had a series, community legal services has come out and done some training, has done some conversations with not just council members, but with staff. You know, our staff are who are going to be fielding these calls. Mm-hmm. And some offices have, you know, a lot of staff, and some offices like mine don't have a very large staff. So each of my staff members are going to, doesn't matter if you're a legislative team or you're the community engagement or you're just answering the phone, you're all going to know. And I want the interns in my office, to even these young interns who are coming, high school interns, to be able to take that information, to know it, number one, and then to take it back to their schools, to their homes. We're going to try to use every opportunity. But the main thing, as you know, Sarah said, that we need to have a structure. We need to have a structure by which we can then collect the information to see what worked, what didn't work, and how do we get people in a spot to be able to get healthcare coverage?
1: Thank you.
0: Yeah, thank you, Dr. Ahmad. Can you make sure that we have that information as you start to distill and code? Please make sure that WRD has that information so we can also support the effort and share it with our listeners. City Councilwoman Dr. Nina Ahmad, one of the seven at-large City Council members, currently the chair of Philadelphia's Health Services. Dr. Ahmad, it's always great to have you on the program. Thank you for taking time out of your busy schedule to join us here for this special Attack on the Safety Net programming here on Evening Words tonight.
1: Thank you, Dr.
12: Thank you so much for having me, and I'll be back and we'll send you information. And please come and cover our hearing so that your listening audience can see what evidence we're collecting, and you'll hear the stories of people as well who will testify, including those who are putting this structure together. And we really will want our partners in our med scene to be present. That's who I'm really gunning for, to be there, to really have that infrastructure set up of what do we do when people have no coverage.
0: Thank you, Dr. Ma. Thank you so much.
1: Yeah. Thank you so much. We're out of time.
0: We are out of time. Three hours went by fast.
1: But I do want to just give a couple of numbers. I know we got a hard out.
0: Yeah.
1: But Secretary Arkush, the Secretary of Human Services, was with us in the first hour along with Crystal Yates-Gale. Did I get that? Gale Yates?
0: Yeah, I think it's Yates-Gale. It's Yates-Gale. You got it right the first time.
1: Yates-Gale was from the city, was with us in the first hour, and they gave us some phone numbers and websites. So please, if you are trying to navigate the HR1 redetermination process, you can call 215-560-7226 in Philadelphia, or 877-395-8930 in other counties. You can also go to www.dhs, like Department of Human Services, .pa.gov/compass, C-O-M-P-A-S-S. There are a lot of other phone numbers and websites which we will put and make available on our website and through our Facebook feed. This is the beginning of a months-long initiative that WURD is doing specifically to raise awareness around our health benefits, HR1, redetermination, SNAP benefits, all of these things that are targeting our communities disproportionately. So please stay tuned, but this is just the beginning.
0: It is. I want to thank all of our guests, Secretary Dr. Val Arkush, Crystal Yates-Gale, Amy Hennison, Dr. Hennessy, Dr. Denise Wynn-Baker, Dr. Richard Wender, Darlene Robinson, and City Councilwoman Nina Ahmad, our sponsors, the City of Philadelphia, Spectrum Health, Penn Medicine, Community Behavioral Health, Jeff's Human Services, and Temple Health. And Sarah, thank you for, as always, being our fearless leader to walk us through and take us through these complicated times. I appreciate you sitting down with me for a few hours for us to share this with our community.
1: My pleasure. Thank you, James.
0: Of course. Now, I don't know who we have on Monday, and we're out of time anyway, but right now, stay tuned for the Tavis Smiley Show, folks. Stay tuned for the Tavis Smiley Show. Me, Young Mighty Jordan, Terry Tillman, we'll all be back here on Monday. God willing.

0: This is Freedom Journeys, celebrating the lives of 250 phenomenal Philadelphians.
1: My name is Victor Duplay. Between the years 1990 and 2005, I was doing a lot of different things in Philly relating to music, the music business, ranging from being a DJ to engineer to songwriter to producer to co-founder of Touch of Jazz and Axis Music Group, and also launching a independent artist career. I was able to get drum machines and samplers and all those kinds of things. So I was experimenting with that at a really, really young age. Hip hop was starting to go into the record making phase. I also then became an engineer at the studio in West Philly called Third Story. I learned to produce records and worked with a lot of different local artists. When Jeff came off of the road and was like, yo, I have all this equipment, you should come down, let's start doing a production company. And it just became A Touch of Jazz. We were really doubling down on learning what production companies did, what it meant. There were so many opportunities that started to come our way. The Roots, through The Roots, we met people like Eric Benet, Erykah Badu, D'Angelo. We just kept trying to be as creative and expansive as possible. One of the songs we wrote a long time ago is still a big house hit, My Joy. I think the Philly music scene kind of got pigeonholed in being neo-soul. We're just making dope joints, right? We're just making good music. Gambling Huff influenced us in the studio from the point of view of really wanting to have a certain level of quality. We were all aspiring to create records on that level, things like that. I mean, I had an opportunity to be kind of developed and mentored by both of them directly. I actually really, really love what I do. And I always did as a very, very young person. I was never really doing it for money. I didn't even know you could make money. I doubt very seriously that if you talked to me as a 16-year-old in the 80s, that I would have predicted that that would be my life 15 years later. It's very difficult for you to live in Philly and not have some level of suffering or frustration. I don't care what amount of money you have. When it's minus 5 degrees in January, you don't like it. That's kind of the fuel that I use for my creativity. If you need inspiration, you can go to Kelly Drive. You can just hang out in the park, Valley Forge. You can go to your friends in Germantown. I've never felt inferior to anyone, ever. Almost as if I have an entire city in my back pocket. Just the city itself is glorious.
0: You've been listening to Freedom Journeys, celebrating the lives of 250 phenomenal Philadelphians. This vignette was brought to you by Independence Blue Cross, Comcast, and PICO.
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0: Thanks, Solomon. And if you're calling outside of Philadelphia, dial 1-866-361-0900. First-time caller? Great. 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

0: historic Monroe Park in Los Angeles, California. I'm Tavis Smiley, and I'm so glad to see you and me back in stride again. 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Another great show on tap for you today. In our second hour, two conversations up. First, we'll talk to Ashley Fields, reporter with the Washington Informer, about White House preparations for the midterms. On the B side of our two, Kumba Kebe, the Democratic nominee for treasurer in my home state of Indiana. Yesterday, we talked to California State Controller Malia Cohen, and I joked with Malia about how the good white folk seem to be getting a lot more comfortable with letting black folks steward their tax money. It's fascinating for me. In any event, we'll talk to Ms. Kebe on the backside of our two. In our third hour, the founder and artistic director of Evidence, a dance company, Ronald K. Brown, comes live in studio. His is a rather remarkable 40-year dance career, and he and his troupe are in Southern California this weekend at the Wallace. We'll tell you all about it when Ronald K. Brown joins us for the hour. In our final hour, live in studio. All that said, later in this first hour, we'll talk to Steve Hilton, the Republican running for governor here in the Golden State. He joined us on stage last Saturday at our historic California Voices Town Hall and ballot form. But since I saw Steve Hilton a few days ago, Donald Trump, who endorsed him, invited Iran to wipe out Los Angeles and San Diego. And Hilton's new sexually provocative campaign ad has raised eyebrows and some criticism. Steve Hilton joins us live later this hour. But we commence today's show with our regular contributor, the nation's most widely read Latino columnist, Ruben Navarrete Jr. Ruben, how are you, sir?
1: Good, brother. Good to be with you, as always.
0: Good to hear your voice. Glad to have you back on. Let me start with this. I just mentioned we'll talk to Steve Hilton later this hour. And since I saw him last on Saturday, Donald Trump just, you know, lost his mind and suggested that he'd be okay with Iran wiping out L.A., where I live, wiping out San Diego, where Ruben lives. So, Ruben, you and I are in trouble if they accept Donald Trump's invitation to wipe out the two places where you and I live. We won't be doing this much longer. But here is Donald Trump yesterday trying to walk that back, trying to clean that up. Take a listen.
2: But you want to see trauma, you want to see problems, and I said it the other day, let them hit a missile into San Diego or Los Angeles on the way. Let them hit. You want to see a horror show? You want to see problems? Let them hit San Diego. Let them hit Los Angeles, and you want to see some bad things happen. You want to see a country that would be in free fall. We're not going to let that happen. We protect our cities. We protect our country. We're not letting that happen.
0: Ruben, this is the quintessential definition of political schizophrenia. This guy one day says one thing, says something else the next day. And here's the part that kills me. They applauded him when he said, wipe out L.A., wipe out San Diego. Go ahead, Iran, wipe them out. I don't care. They applauded when he said that, and they applauded yesterday when he said what I just played for you. I can't figure it out, Ruben. I can't figure it out.
1: It seems almost like they'd applaud anything he says. About anything. So I think what we have in these comments, and I've heard them several times and so have you, he misspoke. He did not communicate effectively. We want a president of either party to communicate effectively. If he had just finished his sentence and said, let them wipe out L.A. and San Diego, and then let's see how the liberals respond to it, well, we'd have a different conversation, right? I think he didn't complete his thought. It was an irresponsible thing to say. It was dangerous. It was unhinged. It was all those things. But here's another part of it. You covered the story recently, and I did as well, about the U.S. moving some of its fighter jets off RAF base in the U.K. because they're concerned about Iran coming up with new ways to attack the United States. In the context of that, we should not be joking about strikes on L.A. and San Diego, or even making a casual reference to it. So he was at fault for misstating it. He was at fault for even bringing it up. It's not something you joke about, particularly at this moment.
0: So you and I agree on the fact that it's not something we ought to be joking about. But when we come forward, I'm about to press Ruben, because it ain't just Donald Trump who sounds politically schizophrenic. It's my friend Ruben Navarrete Jr. In one breath, he said that Donald Trump misspoke. Then he said he was unhinged, which is it, Ruben? It can't be both. You can't misspeak and be unhinged. He did not misspeak, and I don't think you chose your words very carefully. That was not a misstatement, brother. That is Donald Trump being unhinged. You can't have it both ways. Let's talk about that. I love Ruben. When we come forward on Tavis Smiley.
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0: You gotta look good. Donald Trump said initially, and then we'll play again what he tried to clean up yesterday. Give it to me, Miles.
2: I want to see a tremendous victory. You want to see a tremendous victory because it verifies all the things we did. And again, remember, with the war, it's just artificial. It's a little bit high. It's a small price to pay for keeping the world safe, keeping our country safe. They can take out a city. Let them take out Los Angeles. Let them take out San Diego. This is a very small price to pay, and it's going to be over with very soon. It's essentially almost over with.
0: All right, that's the original. And then yesterday, as I mentioned, he tried to clean it up. Take a listen.
2: But you want to see trauma, you want to see problems, and I said it the other day, let them hit a missile into San Diego or Los Angeles on the way. Let them hit, you want to see a horror show, you want to see problems, let them hit San Diego, let them hit Los Angeles, and you want to see some bad things happen, you want to see a country that would be in free fall. We're not going to let that happen. We protect our cities, we protect our country. We're not letting that happen.
0: So, Ruben, I'd be a little more charitable with your read of Donald Trump misspeaking if I didn't have a list longer than a CVS receipt of all the provocations and nasty things, to use his word, nasty things he said about California. So I'm going to ask you again, did he misspeak or is he unhinged?
1: Both. So if you listen to his comments, it's clear he's talking about gas prices. Then he goes into this thing about, well, let them, you know, hit these cities. He mentions Los Angeles and San Diego. And then he goes back to gas prices again, right? The gas prices sort of a bookends of this otherwise unhinged comment about attacking these cities. Now, let me just say, I was on Spectrum News One, where I appear regularly. I was on there Tuesday, the day after he made the comments. Mm-hmm. And I said what you said. I was in line. I still believe these were not appropriate comments. I think it's significant. He didn't say let them, you know, take out Dallas or Tulsa or Palm Beach. He didn't pick red cities. He picked two blue cities and a blue state. To your point, he has said in the past, he bragged about attacking Los Angeles, sending in the National Guard and the Marines and all the like. He hates the state. The state hates him. All that is appropriate. I said that on live television. Then I started hearing pushback and seeing pushback when others said the same thing on Twitter and Facebook. And I thought, wait a minute, what are these people who are defending Trump? What are they hearing that I'm not hearing, right? So I go back over and listen to it again. And I wanted to be fair because I'd already stuck my neck out and said what you said. Mm-hmm. But I went back in, you know, Ruben in the center. I'm not an ideologue. You know, I'm not far right or far left. So mm-hmm. I want to be fair. I went mm-hmm. over and listened to it. And I realized that he misspoke. I'm not giving him a pass because when you're the president, you're talking about things like this, you shouldn't be misspeaking. We expect you to communicate well. But what he was saying when he talked about the trauma comments later, he was talking about let them take out these cities and let them then let's see what Ruben and Tavis say.
0: Mm-hmm. Yeah, I hear it. Plausible but not persuasive. That's my response. Plausible.
1: Either way, I'm not here to persuade you, brother. I'm not a trial attorney. I'm not here to convince you of anything.
0: No, I got it. But I repeat, plausible but not persuasive. And again, if he hadn't had such a long list of things, Donald Trump hates California. Let's just call it what it is. He hates California.
1: Yeah, absolutely.
0: And let's take Iran out. Let's take Iran out about the comment about Iran taking out San Diego, L.A. If there were a massive earthquake in California, we just fell into the sea, Donald Trump would not be crying about that. So it's not even about some foreign entity taking us out. He hates California and wouldn't care.

0: I was on his show on Fox News half dozen times. He is very affable, likable in person. You've experienced that. I've experienced that. I've said that before on your show. Uh-huh. But when somebody runs for office, something happens to them. You and I have covered politicians for over 40, you know, almost 40 years.
1: Yep.
0: And something happens to them. And there's the public persona. It's often difficult, different from the private persona. And so what I was struck by, I was looking at these polls that showed that Becerra was leading Hilton by 20 to 25 points. But what I found interesting was something buried deeper in the story where they asked voters about the candidate's favorability rating. Okay?
1: Mm-hmm.
0: Well, since Steve Hilton's never been elected to anything, we're not grading his performance in office. We're grading him as a person, how he comes across.
1: Right.
0: They're asking about likability.
1: Right.
0: They're asking about likability. And I was struck by the fact that he had 51% unlikable. His unlikable numbers are up to 50%. I think that Becerra's was like 40%. So I thought, how is this possible? I know this guy. I like this guy. What am I missing again, right? What am I missing?
1: Yeah.
0: So I went in there. I spoke to my wife, spoke to other people. We watched the debate together. I said, give me your perception of how he comes across. And I think that Steve Hilton is intensely unlikable to the public because he appears, you ready? Arrogant, condescending, programmed, inauthentic, unable to relate to average Americans, distanced from average Americans. He doesn't understand California. The brother lives in a $20 million house in Atherton up in Northern California. He came to the United States as an immigrant, first class, because his wife worked for Google.
1: Mm-hmm.
0: And unlike Tavis, who's lived in California for almost 40 years, and me, who was born here, he just doesn't understand the state. I'll end with this. Brother Cornell West would say, you cannot lead the people if you don't love the people.
1: Mm-hmm.
0: For Steve Hilton, I'd like to amend it to this. You cannot lead the people if you do not understand the people.
1: Mm.
0: And he does understand the state.
1: A few things that I want to go back to, that given what you just said. Let me start with this. I've been laughing about this. Every time I think about this, I laugh. And he is an affable guy. he's come in this studio a couple of times. I like Steve Hilton as a person. He's a nice guy.
0: Sure.
1: But here's the thing.
0: Me too.
1: Only in America, if I can quote Don King, and you know where I'm going. Only in America.
0: Yeah.
1: And apparently,
0: I've been here for 14 years, and I want to be governor of California.
1: There you go.
0: Only in America.
1: You got it. Only in America, and only in California. I mean, what is it? I mean, a brown guy could not do this. A black immigrant, a black or brown immigrant could not do it. What is it about our politics? What is it about California that allows a guy who just got here, maybe not off the boat, maybe off the plane, first class, maybe a private jet, but he just got here, and this guy is the nominee for governor in this state.
0: Now, it's crazy. I never thought I'd live to see the day where the California Republican Party would find a foreigner that they like. Never thought I'd get to the point where white Republicans in the state of California would not be bothered by somebody who speaks with an accent.
1: Mm.
0: And here we are, and you're right. It's like, see, Tavis understands L.A. Tavis is from L.A., but he was, you know, born in Mississippi and raised in Indiana. Tavis cannot go back to Indiana tomorrow and run for governor. Because they would say, look, you don't know this state anymore.
1: Yep,
0: okay?
1: Yep, yep.
0: And likewise, the fact that you can come, you have the chutzpah, you have the gall, the presumption, the ego that says you can come from the UK to California and 14 years later run for governor of the largest state. It's like if I move to Canada tomorrow and I run for the largest province, you know, governor of the largest province, it's just not logical. And that's what's coming through in these polls, because he's just a bad fit for California. He doesn't understand us. He went out and talked about how English should be the official language of California. Guess what, Steve? English is the official language. It has been since 1986. Pick up a history book, brother. It will not bite you.
1: You mentioned polls. There was a poll that came out again since we saw him Saturday live on our stage. The poll commissioned by his campaign, but by a reputable firm, that shows that he's cut that 20-plus point lead down to 6%. Now, again, one has to choose which polls one wants to believe or not. But the polls indicate he's cut this lead in California down to 6%. Now, here's why that matters to me. Again, I don't put all my faith and confidence in polls. They've been wrong repeatedly over the last decade or two. But here's why I raise raise this. There is this sense, and I'm hearing it every day in a variety of places and spaces and from different people. There's a sense that Becerra is trying to play it safe. It's like a team that's ahead that starts playing like they don't want to lose, not like right. they don't want to win. It's like a team
0: right.
1: that's trying, they're up by a few points and they're trying to run.

0: run out the clock. They're trying to game the clock. That's right. How it's starting to feel like a lot of people about Javier Becerra. Now, Becerra is coming on this program in the coming days. I'm going to ask him about this directly, Trust and Believe. Hilton's got a new ad out today that basically is taking the Trump line, Sleepy Joe, and he's put it on, you know, it's Sleepy Javier, Sleepy Becerra. Becerra's trying to play it safe. He's not showing up in a lot of places. He's not doing a lot of campaigning. He's not doing a lot of interviews. This guy is so far ahead right now in his polling, at least, that he's playing it safe. And I think that's a dangerous way to play politics with 4 weeks to go, Ruben. But I digress. Your turn.
1: I agree with you 100%. You shouldn't be falling on the football. It's a bad way to play it. But I think Becerra is a flawed candidate. I am on record as having said both of these are terrible candidates. I've written this a number of times since March, since the primary, since we knew it was going to be Becerra and Hilton. I have my own beef with Javier Becerra. I will tell you this much. Javier Becerra lied. He lied during the recent CNN debate. Now, not about the origin story. That's all idiotic BS. That's another indication that the Hilton campaign doesn't understand that Mexicans actually go across the border, right? They go back and forth.
0: Mm-hmm.
1: Again, you don't know the people. You can't lead the people. But where Javier Becerra lied is when he said twice, I have always defended immigrants. Okay? That's not true. All during the 8 years of the Obama administration, I was all over Javier Becerra, beating up repeatedly because he was defending Obama for deporting 3 million people, telling Dreamers and others to shut up and not criticize Obama. The last thing that Javier Becerra is a defender of immigrants. And what I find really bizarre, Tavis, is, again, the right wingers are on this other dog leg off the story, talking about, oh, he lied about his origin story. No, you guys are missing the real lie, because you don't want to say what the real lie was, because it interferes with your narrative that he's an open border Mexican. He's not an open border Mexican. He's a closed border Democratic Party player who supported Obama. It's like they were looking at a whole different Becerra.
0: Since you mentioned Obama, let me go back to Obama. As everybody in this audience knows, and frankly, everybody in the country knows, this ain't no secret. This ain't no secret, obviously. I caught it. I caught a whole lot of it from my critique on Obama during the campaign.
1: Yeah.
0: As everybody knows, I've said 1,000 times. Speaking of Cornel West, who you raised earlier, Dr. West and I caught a whole lot of this. But we came up with a very simple phrase to describe and to explain our critique of Obama. It was very simple. Three words: respect, protect, correct. We respect Barack Obama. We will protect him from white supremacist attacks, which we did time and time again. But we will correct the brother when he's wrong. Respect, protect, correct. That was our frame about Obama then. It's my frame for every candidate, frankly, running for high office. But I caught it for trying to hold Obama accountable. But here's my point. At the end of the day, I voted for Obama. And every time I argue with somebody about my Obama critique, I say, fool. I mean, I'm sorry, brother, sister. Who do you think I actually voted for? Do you think I voted for John McCain? Do you really believe I voted for Mitt Romney? Who the heck do you think I voted for? Now, to me, Obama was a flawed candidate in a variety of ways. Brilliant, but flawed. Right. I voted for him anyway because I knew what the moment called for. I believe in substance, but I also celebrate symbolism. I voted for Barack Obama not once, but twice, and that gives me the right to critique him when the brother's wrong. I don't care what you think about it. It gives me the right to hold him accountable. I voted for him twice. Now, here's my point.
1: Right.
0: I voted for Obama because I believed that although he was not the best candidate, I believed that electing Barack Obama would open up progressive possibilities. Progressive possibilities. If we get him in, maybe it will open the door for progressive possibilities into the future. Now, that ain't quite happened yet, but that was my thinking. Now, here's why I raise that. I raise that because even though Javier Becerra, to your mind, is a flawed candidate, he is Latino. Isn't that enough for you to have California with a Latino governor, or is that not enough for you?
1: Brother, back in 1994, you and I were hosting a radio show together, and you'll recall we tried to book a prominent Latino official from Sacramento, but when he found out that Ruben Navarrete was the co-host, refused to go on the show. We walked in, and I said, okay, are we ready to go? And you said, no, the guy canceled on us. And I said, why? And you laughed, and you pointed at me, and you said, because of you. And so, obviously, I have been crawling up the backsides of Latino politicians since back in the day. I have a long history of attacking Latino politicians. Okay, Democrats, Republicans, makes no difference. I don't care if you're Marco Rubio, my friend Julian Castro, whoever it is. If you do wrong, I'm going to call you on it. And one of the reasons you and I always connect and we have this kindred spirit is you have done this. You continue to do this. It wasn't just about Obama. It's about the editorials you do now for KBLA when you criticize local black officials in Los Angeles who are letting down black folks.
0: Mm-hmm.
1: And you do that, and guess what? You catch hell again, because it's the public. The public does not like it when we do that, but they're in the wrong, and we're in the right, because you got to be able to hold people accountable. One quick thing about Obama and Becerra.
0: Hold that. You ain't going nowhere yet. I got another few more minutes with you. A few more minutes. So I want to ask you about, I want to hear that Javier Becerra, Barack Obama point. I want to hear that, number one. But number two, I do want to get an explicit answer from you about whether or not, you know, even though he's a flawed candidate, in your mind, is not Javier Becerra the right choice at this moment? As a Latino, that opens up possibilities, potentially, for Latinos in this state. The same way I sort of felt about Obama back then. Let's talk about it more with Ruben Navarrete Jr. when we come forward on Tavis Smiley.
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0: It does indeed with Ruben Navarrete Jr. What a spirited conversation we're having about Javier Becerra, Steve Hilton. We're going to be joined by Steve Hilton a little later in this hour. Just got word he is running a few minutes behind, so we may not get to him top of this hour. We shall see if he gets on the ground fast enough. But whenever he lands, he's going to call us right away. We'll spend a few minutes talking to Steve Hilton again about his campaign, this sexually provocative TV commercial. And if you've seen it, then you know what I'm talking about. If you ain't, Google it. It's pretty... the three words that people are just gobsmacked by, it ends with "just lick it." That's how it ends. Just lick it. Okay, Steve. We'll talk about that commercial. We'll talk about Donald Trump inviting Iran to wipe out L.A. and San Diego, although Ruben and I disagree on whether or not he misspoke or whether he's unhinged. But we'll talk to Steve Hilton about a few things. Running for governor here in California. This race is, according to his polling, tightening up a little bit. We'll discuss that when we get Steve Hilton on the line. But for now, I'm honored and thrilled to be continuing this dialogue with my friend and brother, Ruben Navarrete Jr. And you were about to make a point about Becerra and Obama. Take it and run with it.
1: Yeah, quickly, let me just tell you, brother, Steve Hilton's a no-show, because I'm sure he has one of the staff members listening to this show, and they hear what's going on.
0: All of a sudden.
1: So yeah. Don't be surprised. But I'll tell you what. Let me make a point about Becerra and Obama that I think is very profound, and you'll get it.
0: Okay.
1: Because he almost... to get it. But Barack Obama comes along and he has a Ivy League pedigree, Columbia undergrad, Harvard Law School, first black editor of the Harvard Law Review. He's an impressive person, got an impressive resume. And he is delivering on the promise that basically what white America and others have been saying to black folks over many years is produce somebody like Obama, show us somebody with the creds, right? And when he does show up, he's attacked initially by some members of the black leadership as saying, hey, you know, he's not authentically black. He doesn't have slave blood. He was raised in Hawaii by white grandparents, right? And it's sort of like you can never please some people. You're, even when you have...
0: Hold on one second. All of a sudden, Ruben's phone is wobbling, a little wobbly on me. Wasn't like that before the break. I don't know what he did before. It was fine for the first 30 minutes. And I don't know if he changed phones, did something. We'll get that figured out. Anyway, in case you've just tuned in, we'll get him back on the line here in a second. I heard Ruben saying that he thinks Steve Hilton's going to cancel. I don't think so. He's shown up on this program a few times already, so I doubt that. I think he's just running a little behind, but we shall see. But I think he'll come through. But Ruben, I'm waiting to hear this comment about Sarah and Obama. I'm fascinated by where he's going. I think I see the way he's starting to frame this. But in case you've just tuned in, what I was saying a moment ago was that I voted for Barack Obama not once but twice, and I think some people are shocked, I don't know why, when they hear me say that. They think because I critiqued him that I didn't vote for him. No, there's honor in being held accountable. I was honored and humbled and pleased to vote for Barack Obama not once but twice. I was never going to vote for John McCain and Sarah Palin or Mitt Romney and Paul Ryan over Barack Obama and Joe Biden. That was never going to happen. That don't mean you can't critique the brother. And I said moments ago that I thought that voting for Barack Obama would open up progressive possibilities. So I didn't think he was the perfect candidate at that time. But I thought that voting for him might open up progressive possibilities into the future. That has not quite happened as yet, but that was my rationale for giving him my vote anyway. And so I said to Ruben, a moment ago, I voted for Obama, and I think he was perfect. Javier Becerra isn't perfect, but he's Latino. And that's not enough to sway you to support Javier Becerra in this race. And Ruben said, let me tell you a story about Becerra and Obama. All right, Ruben, let's try this story one more game.
1: Okay, so the point, just to simplify it, is that when Barack Obama lands on the scene, he has Ivy League credentials, but there are people who still find fault with him because they claim that he's not authentic.
0: Mm-hmm.
1: You have this absurd attack from some members of the black leadership saying he doesn't have slave blood. He's not authentically black. Okay? There's that whole thing. Remember the whole Puff the Magic Dragon thing where, that white America had concocted this kind of idea of Obama? Well, to Becerra, here we have Becerra. Javier Becerra has worked in government for 40 years, went to Stanford undergraduate, Stanford Law School. He's not a radical. I have jokingly written that Javier Becerra is the whitest Latino in California. Okay?
0: Mm.
1: He's completely assimilated. He's completely, part of the Democratic leadership structure. He's a party player. He's a loyal Democrat, all the things we've talked about. And so because of that, his identity is amorphous. It's in question. And so that allows Steve Hilton and some of his supporters to attack him on this business about whether his father was born in Mexico or in the U.S. or whatever. And so that is only possible when you have a candidate whose identity is amorphous, is a question mark. Javier Becerra is sort of a victim of his own success. And the fact you've gotten to a point where you have a person who has a pretty good resume, cabinet official, former attorney general of California, and the only way to attack him is to say, look, he's not one of the authentic. The Hilton campaign is accusing him of stolen valor, of sort of pretend, of trying to connect with the immigrant community by saying his dad was an immigrant when his dad was born in California. It's a silly discussion. But the reason Javier Becerra is susceptible to it is because he is, as I have written, the whitest Latino in California.
0: So what I find fascinating about that is it's amazing how you look at the same situation and see it differently. Ruben sees, Javier Becerra as having assimilated. And I suspect there's some truth to that. And many of my black friends are concerned that he's going to be so dedicated to delivering for the Latino community that we going to get
1: left. Yeah, don't worry about that, guys. Don't worry about that.
0: That we're going to get left
1: rest
0: out.
1: Easy on that one. Hey, you're going to be good.
0: Hey, Ruben Ravaret Jr., you're wrong. I should have bet you. Steve Hilton's on the line right now, so I got to let you go. As we say, bigger name. I love you, guy. Bye.
1: Bye, brother. Take care.
0: Talk to you later. Steve Hilton, how are you, sir? Good to have you back on this program.
10: Hey, Tav, it's great to be with you, and it was good to see you this weekend.
0: It was great to see you this weekend. I was just saying to the audience a moment ago how grateful we were are to you for showing up last weekend at our historic California Voices Town Hall in ballot form. Did you appreciate the opportunity to talk to that audience?
10: Yeah, I loved it, actually. There was great energy in the room. I actually really loved the place that you held that event.
0: Oh, the Seed. The Seed School.
10: Fantastic,
0: yeah.
10: Fantastic.
0: Yeah. Yeah,
10: oh,
0: yeah.
10: It reminded me of my roots, actually, because I can't remember if we talked about this last time. Obviously, people can hear from my accent. I'm originally from the UK. But my parents are Hungarian. And so they were refugees from communism. I grew up in a regular working class home in England. But there's a school in England called Christ's Hospital, mm-hmm. which is a boarding school where disadvantaged kids or kids on low incomes get full scholarships and get a fantastic education that is the equivalent of the best that money can buy. But it's all funded by a charitable foundation. That's the school I went to. And it was the springboard for my opportunities in life. Pretty much I owe everything to that. Mm. I ended up going to Oxford University, starting a business, working for the Prime Minister in 10 Downing Street, and that was all to do with this school, Christ Hospital. It's basically the exact equivalent of Seed.
0: Yep.
10: So I just loved being there and seeing it.
0: No, it's an amazing place, and I'm so glad that because people got to watch us on C-SPAN, the nation heard about Seed. They saw us live there at this amazing boarding school. They saw you live on C-SPAN as people around the country were watching either on C-SPAN or the live stream or listening on this station. So it was a great opportunity for us to push Seed out there, and that's one of the reasons why we chose that location. It's an amazing boarding school for black and brown students, and we wanted to, that was part of our subtle effort to advance the great work they're doing at Seed School LA. When we come forward, I've got Steve Hilton to the top of the hour. It's about 10 minutes of conversation. When we come forward, he knows there are a number of things I want to ask him about, not the least of which is Donald Trump suggesting that Iran should wipe out LA and San Diego. We asked Steve Hilton on stage last Saturday, are there things that Donald Trump has said you disagree with? How would you give him the Heisman on issues where you need to give him the Heisman? We asked him that question last Saturday, and then Donald Trump says, wipe out L.A., wipe out San Diego. I don't care. We'll ask Steve Hilton about that. This commercial that everybody's talking about, the sexually provocative commercial, we'll ask Steve Hilton about that and a great deal more when we come forward on Tavis Smiley.
2: 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It's why everybody wants to talk to Tavis. Tavis. The conversation continues when we come forward.
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0: Travis Smiley, Steve Hilton, the Republican gubernatorial candidate here in California. Honored to have him on this program. We just saw him on Saturday, and here he is again today on this program. For that, we are grateful. All right, Steve Hilton, Donald Trump tried to walk it back yesterday. I played the clip earlier. I don't want to play it now and eat up my time talking to you. He tried to walk it back yesterday, but when he suggested that Iran invited to wipe out L.A. and San Diego, you thought what?
19: Well, look, I thought, you know, it's just very simple. Anyone, any politician of any party who suggests destroying our great American cities, especially a beautiful, diverse, vibrant city like Los Angeles, that's totally abhorrent. If that's what was meant, yeah, totally disgusting. I don't know if that's what was meant. But there's no way that anyone would support that.
0: Yep. How are you feeling about this Trump endorsement? You have said before that it's an asset because it means you'd have a good relationship with the White House. But every time this guy says something, particularly when he offends Californians, you got to live with that. You got to navigate that terrain. How are you going to do that?
19: Yeah, it's a fair point. Look, I understand. Look, I understand politics. I know that, I'll just point out that I'm trying to focus as much as I can on my plans to help people. Your first $150,000 tax-free, no state income tax, $3 gas, vehicle registration for your car or your truck capped at $73 per year. These are the practical things I want to get done. I understand it's politics and people, you know, there's a sort of national conversation going on as well. And I'm no problem with that. Mm-hmm. But I think that with many things that, actually it's true, by the way, whoever the president is, look, it could be for the second 2 years of my first term, you got Gavin Newsom in the White House. That's a possibility. I have the same attitude. I'll stand up for California. I'll argue our case. I'll get good results, good funding, whatever we need for this state from the federal government, but work collaboratively, not just constantly attacking the president, which is what Newsom's doing right now. I don't think that's the way to get good results.
0: Yeah, I don't think it'd be Gavin Newsom, but that's another conversation for another time. I digress on right. that. Poll numbers. I don't put my faith and confidence in polls, but I saw the poll that you all commissioned the other day. It's a reputable house. I know this polling firm, and their numbers suggest that you've cut this lead significantly. Tell me about the numbers as you believe them to be at this moment.
19: Yeah, this was the first poll that was commissioned after the debate last week on CNN. And instead of the 20-25 point leads that we've had from some of the more traditional pollsters in California, this was a 6-point lead for Becerra, right? I'm still behind, no question about that. But that is a bridgeable gap. And I think the difference, just so in what, you know, why the difference between these different kinds of polls, it's actually about what the assumptions are about who's going to show up and vote. What is the actual turnout? And I think we are going to get a strong turnout this year in California for people who want change, right? And there's a majority, because that's the real poll number I think that's most important, is that every poll you look at, there's over 50% of Californians say the state's going in the wrong direction and we need something to change. And that's who I'm speaking to in this campaign. I know there are millions of Democrats and independents in California who are sick of what's going on, can't stand everything being so expensive. They're not Republicans. They can't stand Trump either. And I'm speaking to them and saying, look, you can be anti-Trump. Your politics.
0: No.
19: You don't have to change your party. You just have to vote for change in this election.
0: Yep. When we come forward in our remaining moments with Steve Hilton, of course, we're going to ask him about this commercial with a heavy use of sexual innuendo, which has drawn some fierce condemnation from members of his own party. We'll talk about that and one or two other things when we come forward on Tavis Smiley.
2: Why does Tavis say, when we come forward?
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2: And you don't have to go back either. Forward ever, backward never. More of Tavis Smiley when we come forward.
20: 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Democratic candidate Josh Shapiro and Republican opponent Stacey Garrity are running for governor, and here's what your governor does for you. 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
23: I want to welcome to this program one of Philadelphia's most extraordinary writers and my dear friend, Doreen Carey.
24: I want to see our city be as imaginative in its governance as its citizens are in the arts. So you have the Philadelphia sound. Would that we had the Philadelphia governance, where we figure out ways to get enough money into our schools. We figure out what... Instead of just getting people together saying, okay, there's not enough money, but let's figure out, you know, you guys go in. Which reminds me, I remember when I got to Ghana and there was a hole in the top of the dungeon where they kept the men who were mostly warriors. And they were so scared of them that they threw the food down through a hole in the ceiling because they were too scared to open the doors. What they did was, if you have 50 men, you put in enough food for 35. We can do better. Our arts are meant to imagine better. Both that John is having an animation reel done by college students. It's going to premiere this Tuesday at Community College of Philadelphia at 4 p.m. And it's got the voice of this wonderful actress named Carolina Rabassa with a superhero that goes through and just conquers all of the voter suppression, voter depression.
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0: Tavis Smiley, Steve Hilton, the Republican candidate for governor in California. Pleased to have him on this program. All right, Steve, this commercial that everybody's talking about, Just Try It, California. What were you thinking and how are you processing the backlash?
19: Well, it's a campaign, Tavis. It's one ad, and there's more to come. There's the second one was out the next day, and there's a few more. And you say, yes, it's a campaign. And the reason is it gets to the heart of the message. We've been doing things the same way in California for the last 16 years. And, you know, people aren't happy with the results. Everything's too expensive. Homelessness hasn't been fixed. It's not good enough. So let's try something different. And my message is, look, if I'm the governor of California, the Democrat party, the Democrats will still control the legislature with a two-thirds majority, probably. They'll still run the big cities and the big counties. In L.A., obviously, you're going to have a Democratic mayor or whatever the outcome is. You're going to have Democrats pretty much running everything else in California. Let's just try a bit of balance. Just try it. See, you might like it. You might actually like the changes that I'm going to make because I'm focused on practical things, $3 gas, cut utility bills in half, vehicle registration capped at $73. These are practical things. Just try it. You might like it.
0: But it doesn't help you, though, when you run a spot and it angers your conservative base.
19: Well, I think that, you know, I've had those. Look, here's the thing. I've been involved in this kind of thing for, you know, like one way or another in business and in the media for a long time. And any time you put something out there that is strong and creative, you're going to get strong reactions. And I understand that, and I totally respect that some people, it wasn't to their taste. And I've had those conversations directly with them. All the people that have spoken out against it are all very clear that they're supporting me, they're voting for me, they're encouraging everyone else to vote for me. Yeah, they didn't like this one ad, but they're still with me 100%.
0: Okay, I saw another ad you put out, and I raised this issue earlier in today's show because I'm concerned about this, having nothing to do with your campaign. I'm concerned about the fact that, and I've seen this more than once in my career, where people are out front, they try to protect the lead. It's like a sports team, as I said earlier, that's ahead, and they start playing like they don't want to lose rather than wanting to win. They're trying to run out the clock. I'm sensing that in some ways, Becerra is trying to play it safe with the lead that you acknowledge that he does have. I saw one of your campaign commercials is taking him on about that, basically referring to him as Sleepy Becerra, not unlike the Sleepy Joe label that Donald Trump put on Joe Biden. But what's your read of how Becerra is playing the game right about now, given whatever lead he does have?
19: Yeah, he's just not campaigning. I mean, he's not out there. I mean, I've lost track, Tavis, the number of times I've done media interviews or events or whatever, and they say, we reached out to Javier Becerra, but due to a scheduling conflict, he couldn't join us. And you think, what's the conflict? He's not scheduling anything. And I just got a very simple point. If you can't be bothered to earn people's vote, then you don't deserve people's vote. I've been to every single one of our 58 counties, most of them many times. I'm on the road the whole time, from morning till night, meeting people, meeting and people from all different backgrounds, not just Republicans. I'm going way beyond that because I believe that that's your... I've never run for office before. It's the only way I know how to do it, which is to be out there listening to people, working hard, and he's doing the opposite. I actually think it's really taking people for granted, and it's not okay. I don't like the way he's doing it at all.
0: Two quick exit questions in 90 seconds. One, is the fact that you've never run for office before going to hurt you as you run for office this time?
19: I think it's good to have an outsider. I think we need a shake-up. The system isn't working in Sacramento. Everyone knows that. It's totally controlled by big business and all these special interests. And you need someone who's not owned by that. Most of my campaign is small-dollar funded. We've done an amazing job. We've got about 150,000 individual donors just since last year. I've never run for office before. It's a people-powered, small-dollar movement. And I think the shake-up of the system is exactly what we need, an outsider to disrupt what's going on.
0: 30 seconds to go. What do you see, Steve Hilton, as your path, your potential path to victory?
19: People in California want change, a majority, not just Republicans, but Democrats and independents. 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Simple, practical things that will make your life better in California. Vote for that. Just try it. You might like it.
0: We are working on getting Javier Becerra back on this program. I will say this. We have never called Steve Hilton once in this campaign. We said no to coming on this program. I'll leave it there for now. Steve Hilton, all the best on the campaign trail. Thanks for your time, sir.
19: Thank you, Tavis. Great to see you.
0: More of Tavis Smiley when we come forward.